0: Fight come to Ireland. And,
1: when will the war in Iran end, Mr. President?
2: I think very soon. I think it'll be probably right after the Crimea. They're trying to hold out as long as they can to complicate the election, but I think people are wise to it because Iran cannot have a nuclear weapon. We've had discussions. The Houthis called us, and they don't want to fight with us. They let us know they don't want to fight with us. They don't want me to go after them. They don't want us to go after them. But they've called and they've talked to us, and they don't want us to. They would much prefer not having us involved. And they're letting most ships go through. There's just one country that they're not too happy with, and we'll get that straightened out.
3: Did President Connolly?
2: I have to say, we've done a great job. You know, we control, as you know, we really very powerfully control the Hormuz Strait. And nobody saw that happening. But we have very powerful control over it. We have a naval blockade that's been so incredible. Boy, your oil prices would be much higher. We're taking a lot of boats out. We take out on average 25 boats a day, most of them at night. But when you say Gaza, you know, we put out the fire and we got all the hostages back. There's very little happening right now in Gaza. That's not the place that people are talking about, actually, now. It was all about Gaza, and we got involved, and we facilitated a piece of a kind.
4: And they had that conversation very specifically.
2: Okay. If you look at Gaza, there's a lot of good relationships taking place right now in Gaza. It's been...

0: The Iranian-backed Houthi rebels have made their biggest territorial gains since the 2022 truce ended the years-long civil war in Yemen. They are now inching closer to controlling the entire Bab el-Mandeb Strait, a key waterway at the entrance of the Red Sea. The Houthis now control the strategic port city of Mocha on the western coast, and they also control the island of Mayun, also known as Perim, a tiny barren volcanic island right at the entrance of the strait. With the Strait of Hormuz nearly closed because of the U.S.-Iran war, the Houthis' advances on Bab el-Mandeb are bound to cause more disruption to shipping and oil prices, which have already soared to over $100 a barrel. There are now also concerns that a new front is opening after more than 6 months of war in the region. The United Nations warns that the fighting between the Houthis and the Saudi-backed government forces in Yemen effectively marks the end of relative calm in Yemen. The UN Migration Agency says that over 46,000 people have been displaced as a result of the fighting. According to Houthi-backed media, Saudi Arabia has struck multiple Houthi positions in Mocha, including the airport, a sign that the fighting will likely only continue to escalate.
1: We went out on this blessed day and in this blessed night in celebration, support and blessing for the leader. May God's grace and protection be upon him and for the armed forces following the statement issued today that brought joy to the hearts of the believers. Victory comes only from God, and God Almighty is the worker of miracles. We went out today to express our joy at this great victory achieved by the army and the popular committees in the arena of sacred honor. We pledge to them that we will stand as a support for this army. We went out to congratulate all the heroic Yemeni people, their tribes, and the popular committees and the army on this great victory that came from God Almighty. We praise God Almighty and bow down in a prostration of gratitude to Him.
2: A Palestinian man was shot and wounded in the leg during a confrontation with Israeli invaders in Fukua, east of Jenin in the occupied West Bank, says residents. Barakat Al-Omari, head of the Fukua Village Council, told the Palestinian news agency that a group of invaders had entered the area with their livestock, prompting residents to try to stop them. Israeli forces intervened and opened fire at the residents, wounding one man. A local official said the villagers were confronted with Israeli militant invaders grazing livestock in the Palestinian-owned land. A video obtained by Reuters shows Israeli invaders confronting Palestinian villagers. A man was shot in the leg after the Israeli army intervened to end the confrontation. Reuters was able to confirm the location and date by original file metadata. Buildings, trees, terrain, and road layout also match satellite imagery of the area. The date was also confirmed by Reuters talking to the source. There has been an increasing of the invaders' attacks in the last few months, according to the statistics from the United Nations and other human rights, including B'Tselem, an Israeli human rights group. An Israeli strike killed a family of four, including two children, in the Beit Lahia project area of northern Gaza early Thursday, Palestinian hospital and security sources said, in what officials described as a violation of the ceasefire that has been in place since October. An official at Al-Shifa Hospital in Gaza City said the bodies of four members of the Ahmad family were recovered in pieces after the strike hit their home, identifying the children as age 12 and 8. Palestinian sources named the victims as Momen Abdul Rahman Ahmad, his wife Hanin Musa Faris Saleh, and their daughters Lana, 12, and Bana, 8. The bodies were taken to the Al-Shifa Hospital morgue for funeral procedures. The Israeli military said it had struck a military structure in the area from which it said fighters had previously been identified operating. It said the strike killed Momen Abdul Rahman Ahmad, describing him as a military operative who had taken direct part in combat against Israeli forces. Palestinian security source in Gaza said Israeli warplanes struck after midnight in Beit Lahia and separately in the heart of the Jabalia refugee camp, with Israeli forces also firing on tents housing displaced people and on ambulances. Israel continues its violations in the Gaza Strip, the source said. Israel agreed to a ceasefire brokered by the United States in October last year, but has continued to carry out strikes it says target militants. According to Gaza's health ministry, whose figures the United Nations considers generally reliable, Israeli strikes have killed more than 1,300 people since the ceasefire was declared. There was no further immediate comment from the Israeli military beyond its initial statement on the target of the strike.

0: Every day, around 180 babies are born in Gaza. But for mothers and newborns, pregnancy and childbirth remain difficult and dangerous as maternal health services remain under severe pressure and inadequate living conditions prevail. In the first 6 months of 2026, nearly 4,000 pregnancy losses were reported, more than three times the reported rate during the previous 6 months. One in three pregnancies is now considered high risk, while more than half of pregnant women are anemic. Almost half of all births are by cesarean section, many of them emergencies. Displaced pregnant women and new mothers live in poor conditions, in overcrowded tents, with inadequate sanitation and insufficient nutrition.
1: This week I'm in Gaza, witnessing women going through pregnancy while displaced, very hungry, and uncertain that in case they need any medical help, they may not be able to get help. 180 deliveries take place daily in Gaza. Amidst challenging circumstances, understaffed facilities, ill-equipped health facilities. But within all this, women persevere, and majority of them try as much as possible to come to deliver from health facilities. And after delivery, they go back to their tents, overcrowded tents, unhygienic, and no safe place to sleep.
0: UNFPA is supporting maternity hospitals, health centers, mobile services, and midwives across Gaza with essential medicines, medical equipment, and reproductive health supplies, while deploying health workers and supporting services for women.

0: men and girls affected by gender-based violence. In 2026, UNFPA reached an estimated 680,000 women, girls, and young people with sexual and reproductive health, gender-based violence, and mental health services. But needs continue to far outpace the response. Health facilities remain critically short of medicines, equipment, and staff, while restrictions and impediments continue to limit access to care and the scale-up of humanitarian assistance. UNFPA calls for attacks on Gaza to cease, for predictable and unimpeded humanitarian access across Gaza and the West Bank, for the urgent entry of a full range of life-saving and life-sustaining supplies, and for sustained funding, both to meet immediate humanitarian needs and to restore and rebuild Gaza's shattered healthcare system.
1: A documentary exposing Israeli military systems behind the killing of civilians in Gaza received a 25-minute standing ovation at its Venice Film Festival premiere, drawing attention to testimony about what its filmmakers describe as systemic practices of mass killing. Titled Naza, the documentary by Oscar-winning Israeli filmmakers Yuval Abraham and Rachel Soar features testimony from 24 Israeli military and intelligence insiders about targeting and surveillance operations in Gaza. The film's title comes from a Hebrew military acronym for collateral damage, referring to the estimated number of civilians expected to be killed alongside a target in an Israeli attack.
2: This terminology, this language that we use, that the media often uses, doesn't really capture what is happening on the ground. And what we're hearing from the Israeli soldiers, just as their language, when they refer to human beings as Naza, doesn't capture what is happening. So there, I hope there will be justice and accountability for the crimes, and that depends on using, you know, the right language. It depends on holding people into account and on the political will of the United States and the EU.
1: Insiders describe AI-based systems used to identify large numbers of suspected low-ranking Hamas members for attack, including strikes on their homes despite advance knowledge that family members and other civilians could also be killed.
3: I think that in a way in the film we are showing this group of intelligence officers who are coming from the elite of the Israeli society, who sometimes describe this, themselves as left wing, who are not from the Bibi far right wing government, and they perhaps are the people who are responsible for the most killing. So I think it's a good question. We don't know what will be the response. Of course, we want to create conversation. We want people to talk about this film, to hear those testimonies, to not ignore it, because it's Israelis who speak there in Hebrew.
1: The documentary also details the hacking of targets' phones, with intelligence officers secretly listening to conversations with wives and children to track their locations before attacks. Testimony presented in the film describes the systematic destruction and burning of civilian homes, attacks in areas where residents were known to remain, and the killing of civilians at a food distribution site. The 25-minute ovation at Venice underscored the powerful reception to a film that places Israeli military insiders at the center of an examination of civilian deaths, destruction, and the systems behind the devastation of Gaza.

Turkish Air Force pilots have begun flight training on Eurofighter Typhoon fighter jets, marking a new stage in Turkey's major procurement program to strengthen its air combat capabilities. The Turkish Defense Ministry said that the training process began in August under the agreement signed with the United Kingdom for the acquisition of the advanced fighter aircraft. The ministry said that Turkish pilots successfully completed terminology training and have now moved on to flight training. Turkey signed an agreement with Britain last October to purchase 20 Eurofighter Typhoons in a deal worth around £8 billion. Turkey is scheduled to receive the first aircraft from the new batch in 2030, while the agreement

agreement also provides an option to acquire additional jets in the future. The Eurofighter procurement forms part of Turkey's broader effort to modernize its air force while strengthening its domestic defense industry and developing increasingly advanced indigenous platforms.

Turkey and Egypt have signed a commercial agreement for their jointly developed Hamza-1 drone, marking a new step in defense cooperation between the two countries. The agreement, finalized during the El Alamein International Air Show 2026, clears the way for sales and upcoming deliveries of the jointly produced unmanned aerial vehicle. The drone combines Turkey's expertise in autonomous systems with Egypt's local manufacturing capabilities to produce a vertical takeoff and landing drone. The project stems from a cooperation agreement signed in August 2025 that established a framework for manufacturing the aircraft in Egypt. The first prototype was unveiled at the EDEX Defense Exhibition in Cairo late last year, demonstrating the progress made under the Turkish-Egyptian partnership. With the latest commercial agreement now signed, the two companies expect to begin delivering the drone to end users. The deal reflects Turkey's growing defense industrial presence abroad, with Turkish companies increasingly combining domestic technological expertise with international production partnerships.

0: A Russian missile and drone attack on Ukraine's Odessa region injured at least 23 people, including a five-month-old baby. Local authorities and the state emergency service said an impact set off a large fire in a high-rise residential building in Odessa, with upper-floor flats heavily damaged. Video released by the State Emergency Service of Ukraine in Odessa region showed flames rising from the building and emergency crews and an ambulance arriving at the scene. Firefighters worked in rubble inside gutted flats, while residents gathered outside the block as smoke billowed from upper floors and debris lay scattered below. Reuters confirmed the location from the building facade and layout, which matched archive and satellite images. Date of the footage was confirmed by official and media reports of the attack. In another attack, Ukraine's Zaporizhia was targeted. A Ukrainian woman pulled alive from the rubble of her home after a Russian drone struck a residential area. Yulia Ivashchenko said she called out for help after the strike, but her 64-year-old sister Olena did not respond. Rescuers later pulled Olena from the rubble and carried her on a stretcher to an ambulance where paramedics tried to revive her. A heart monitor visible at the scene later showed no signs of life. Hanna Dotsenko, 39, the daughter of the woman killed in the attack, said Ivashchenko had lost the person closest to her.
1: We do not pose a threat. We do not intend to threaten European countries. Why would we? After all, no one even stops to consider that we have no grounds for any kind of conflict with Europe. All issues were resolved following the outcome of World War II and what happened afterward, following the collapse of the Soviet Union, was done with the consent of the Russian Federation as the successor to the Soviet Union. Anything that contradicts these agreements runs counter to our interests and does not comply with the fundamental principles of international law and the UN Charter. They insist precisely on this, on some kind of changes. But what changes? Do they want to revise the outcomes of World War II? What are they pushing the people of their own countries toward right now? A war with the Russian Federation. Now they're talking about how they are considering sending troops into Ukrainian territory. That means war with Russia. And I assume that the citizens of European countries understand what's happening. It is on this. It seems to me that today's developments in the Federal Republic and the trends in political processes across Europe as a whole are based.
2: In this workshop near the front line in northeastern Ukraine, military mechanics are preparing robots for battle. These unmanned ground vehicles, or UGVs, are nicknamed hyenas. They will crawl toward Russian lines, carrying some 40 pounds of explosives, and attack an enemy dugout or halt in advance. This mechanic, who goes by the call sign Chimera, says he would never want a hyena coming near him in a dugout.
3: Why not? Because I wouldn't want it to. Imagine what 40 pounds of explosives is like. It's very powerful, very powerful.
2: Workshops like this one, run by Ukraine's 3rd Army Corps, have sprouted up across the 745-mile front. There, experimental robots are being developed. It's an attempt by Kyiv's outmanned military to find a technological edge against Russia's unrelenting infantry assaults in the fifth year of war. And ground drones are a critical new component of Ukraine's strategy to fight smarter. Brigadier General Andrei Beletsky commands the 3rd Army Corps. He describes the replacement of infantrymen with UGVs as the next revolution in warfare.
4: The West slept through the unmanned aerial vehicle revolution in many ways. If the West really wants to not just keep up with the times, but to get slightly ahead, it needs to think about the next revolution.
2: The 3rd Army Corps plans to replace around one-third of its frontline troops with UGVs by the end of the year. Inside a command center in the Kharkiv region, ground drone operators are bringing Beletsky's vision to life. Though Deputy Commander Barr notes the limits of UGVs, they struggle with physical obstacles and cannot clear a building or a trench like an infantry team can. They're also not produced widely enough to send in swarms the way aerial drones are. But they are removing humans from a wide range of dangerous tasks.
5: They don't need food. They don't need water. They don't need logs delivered to build shelters, such as soldiers who have to hide from whatever wants to kill them. Basically, we don't need to feel for them. It's a hunk of iron sent to do the job we used to send soldiers to do.
2: The former bartender adds that many of his friends would likely still be alive had these robots been around earlier in the war. In frontline areas, ground drones are now often trundling to and from besieged cities with rations or ammunition, or spiriting away injured troops. The Defense Ministry said in June that UGVs have performed more than 50,000 logistics and evacuation missions so far this year. And according to Beletsky, who was promoted last month to oversee the defense of the Donetsk region, they are one more step toward the automation of warfare that will free up humans to make innovative decisions. War is a creative activity. It's an art, he says. Adding, quote, otherwise a commander is not called a commander, but a butcher.

Chinese President Xi Jinping arrived in the Indian capital on Saturday for the summit of leaders of the BRICS group of countries and talks with Prime Minister Narendra Modi. The visit is Xi's first to India in 7 years and comes as the Asian neighbors cautiously rebuild ties that were badly damaged after a military clash on their disputed Himalayan border in 2020, in which 20 Indian and 4 Chinese soldiers were killed. China is willing to work together with India to view two-way relations from a strategic and long-term perspective, properly manage differences, and be good neighbors and friends, as well as mutually supportive partners. The spokesperson said, BRICS was set up to challenge a world order dominated by the United States and its Western allies. Together, its members account for more than 40% of the world's population and almost a quarter of the global economy.

0: BRICS includes Brazil, Russia, India, China, and South Africa, Egypt, Ethiopia, Indonesia, Iran, and the United Arab Emirates. BRICS' biggest achievement is the Multilateral New Development Bank, established in 2015 to finance infrastructure and sustainable development projects in emerging markets. Members are also exploring linking their central bank digital currencies and are increasingly settling trade in national currencies as they pursue alternatives to dollar-based payment systems.
1: We in BRICS must stand against the normalization of attacks on civilian and critical infrastructure. The same principle applies to peaceful nuclear facilities. These facilities must be protected against attack and threats of attack, because endangering them is not an issue confined to a single country, but a threat to international peace and security. The issue of Palestine is another test of credibility of global governance. The Palestinian people have the right to self-determination and to live in security, and no just solution can be achieved without respecting their will. BRICS must be a voice for justice and play a more active role in ending the occupation and ensuring the legitimate rights of the Palestinian people. Iran supports three priorities within BRICS: strengthening political coordination among members in defense of the UN Charter and state sovereignty, expanding independent financial and economic cooperation free from monopolistic instruments, and enhancing cooperation in science, technology, energy, and food security for the benefit of all members, especially countries of the global south.
0: Police used batons to charge against Catalan leftist separatists on Thursday who were counter-protesting a gathering of a separatist far-right party on the eve of Catalonia's National Day. Using riot police vehicles, police attempted to disperse protesters. Some protesters threw items at police vehicles, and a bin was set on fire as protesters watched on. Sirens could be heard billowing throughout parts of the city. The protesters had gathered to oppose a rally by far-right pro-independence party Alianza Catalana, which has been rising in opinion polls. Although both groups support Catalan independence, they are deeply divided over issues including immigration and identity. Officers sought to prevent clashes between the rival groups. Police said it arrested three people and seven others were under investigation for public disorder after some threw paint powder to the far-right protesters. Police also said 13 officers suffered mild injuries. Alianza Catalana supporter Esther Pardina said Catalonia needed tighter migration controls to improve public safety. Sergi Perello, head of the intersyndical CSC trade union, accused the party of defending the interests of a wealthy minority. It comes following a gathering of a small far-right pro-Spain group downtown. The Catalan region celebrates its national day with the different factions of the separatist movement deeply divided.

A Philippine Coast Guard vessel arrived at Port of Borac with bags containing the remains of people killed in a ferry fire disaster. The death toll rose to 35 people after more bodies were recovered by emergency service personnel from the burnt vessel near southwestern Palawan Province. 54 people remain missing after the fire tore through the ferry Wednesday night. There were 43 survivors. The ferry sailed from the capital, Manila, and was around 7.4 kilometers off the village of Turda near its destination of Coron in Palawan Province when the fire was reported. The cause of the fire has not been determined. According to the manifest, 134 people were on board, 117 of them passengers and 17 crew. The 53-meter vessel had a capacity to carry 306 passengers and 27 crew. Coron is

A popular tourist destination known for clear blue waters, limestone cliffs, and rock formations. Ferries are frequently used for transport in the Philippine archipelago. Sea accidents are not uncommon due to storms, badly maintained vessels, overcrowding, and spotty enforcement of safety regulations, especially in remote provinces. In 1987, the ferry Dona Paz sank after colliding with a fuel tanker in the central Philippines, killing more than 4,300 people in the world's deadliest peacetime maritime disaster.

0: Now, if China wanted to come in and open a plant to build their cars here, I'd be okay with that. Japan does it, but they hire our people. The big thing is they hire our people. They use our people. What I don't want is them to build in Mexico and just, you know, build it inexpensively and ship it across the border.
1: I'm the one that has 150% tariff on any car from China. You know how many Chinese cars we have in the United States? None.
2: And you're pledging tonight that none will be in the United States.
0: I'd never even heard about it. She made it up. It's just fake news. It's just these people are very dishonest. They're very dishonest. Slotkin, she's doing a terrible job, by the way. But like most of them, I mean, most of the radical left, they're ruining their states. They're ruining their cities. I know nothing about it. I know nothing about BYD. I'm the only one that stopped them from coming in. They've destroyed, you know, they're destroying Germany. They're ruining Mercedes. They're ruining BMW. And if you go to Europe, you look at what's going on. It's like an avalanche of Chinese cars. And I'm not knocking Chinese. I'm not knocking Chinese cars.
3: Wall Street's main indexes rallied on Friday, with the Dow, S&P 500, and NASDAQ each gaining just under 1%. U.S. consumer prices accelerated last month as the cost of gasoline rebounded after two straight monthly declines, adding pressure on the Federal Reserve to raise interest rates at its policy meeting next week. Oil prices fell but remained up around 9% for the week. Brent crude futures slipped almost 3%, but were still above $104 a barrel. Liz Miller is founder and president of Summit Place Financial Advisors.
4: As the conflict in the Middle East wears on, I do think we will see oil prices stabilize, because what we're seeing right now is this continual uncertainty in both the market and in the oil price commodity. If it drags on in a rather predictable way, that there just isn't movement on either side, I do think we'll see the oil market start to stabilize, and certainly will come down off of $100 oil. And there's a huge economic difference in the long run between $100 a barrel and $80 a barrel.
3: Stocks on the move Friday included Dell, which soared 12% to a record high. Hewlett-Packard Enterprise jumped 12%, and HP gained more than 8% after Oracle's quarterly results a day earlier topped estimates. But Oracle's post-earnings rally fizzled, with the stock dipping nearly 2%. And shares of ACV Auctions soared 44% after fellow online vehicle auctioneer Copart agreed to buy the company in a nearly $1.9 billion deal. U.S. consumer prices continued to climb higher in August, reinforcing expectations that the Federal Reserve will raise interest rates at its policy meeting next week. The Labor Department's Consumer Price Index, released Friday, increased 0.4% last month, a jump from July's 0.1% gain. That put the annual inflation rate at 3.4%. Soaring gas prices accounted for more than a third of the increase in the August CPI. Oil prices have climbed back above $100 a barrel, with diesel prices at record highs, suggesting inflation was set to remain elevated and broaden out in the coming months. Grocery prices held steady last month, giving American consumers a pause rather than a reprieve at the supermarket. But strip out those volatile food and energy components, and the so-called core CPI rose 0.3%, the largest increase since April. That was above economists' expectations. Fed Chairman Kevin Warsh has said the central bank may need to act if underlying inflation is not moving sufficiently toward the Fed's 2% goal. Most economists on Friday said the August data does not appear to meet that bar.
5: The price of diesel is hitting record highs just when many U.S. farmers need it to power combines, tractors, and other equipment to harvest two of the nation's largest commodities, soybeans and corn. The spike adds to an already tough year for these farmers, who also faced higher costs for fertilizer, seeds, and equipment. Diesel hit a record price in the U.S. on September 4th, soaring to an average of $5.85 a gallon for the first time as the six-month war with Iran disrupted the world's flow of fuel. According to the American Automobile Association, it has gone even higher since then, going for an average price of $6.05 a gallon on Friday. Jason Kurtz, a corn and soybean farmer near Forest City, Missouri, said he was paying twice as much for diesel this year.
6: The machine behind me uses 200 gallons a day, so we'll harvest for about 30 days. So
7: every day?
6: Every day. So there's 6,000 gallons.
5: His combine uses 750 liters of fuel a day. He expected to run it for 30 days. He also needed diesel for a tractor and trucks. Kurtz, 49, said his finances were already tight this year after he also had to pay more for fertilizer and chemicals. American diesel prices are now 60% more expensive than they were before the U.S. and Israel launched their war against Iran in late February, when the national average was about $3.76 per gallon. Prices quickly climbed as the cost of crude oil, the main ingredient in diesel, as well as gasoline, skyrocketed amid disruptions to tanker traffic in the Strait of Hormuz because of the war.
8: Those prices hurt, and that it's not just the harvesting, it's the hauling of everything, moving the grain or the silage from the field to the farm, and then from the farm to the, wherever they're selling it, someone's going to pay those hauling costs. And so those are all going to increase the diesel prices.
5: Kurtz, who voted for President Donald Trump, said he planned to hold off on some farm work until later when he was hopeful diesel prices would fall.
6: I try not to worry about it too much. We cut corners where we can, and other places we just, you can't do it. So that's one good thing about farming. Tomorrow will be different. The next day and the next day. So that's one thing I really enjoy about it.
9: The Governing Council today decided to raise the three key ECB interest rates by 25 basis points. The conflict in the Middle East continues to generate inflation pressures, and inflation is set to remain well above target for an extended period. Today's decision underscores our commitment to setting monetary policy to ensure that inflation stabilizes at our 2% target in the medium term. The energy shock could intensify further, and its effects on other prices and wages could be stronger than currently expected. Gas prices, in particular, could increase in the event of further supply disruptions or an unusually cold winter coinciding with low storage levels. The longer energy prices stay high, the more likely they are to drive up broader inflation through indirect and second-round effects. The decision that we took today, which was, by the way, a unanimous decision, okay, was a no-brainer. Right? What we will have to do in the future will be determined at each and every meeting. But what I can tell you, and this is in the monetary policy statement, is that we are determined to deliver on our target. We have been surprised by the resilience of our economy, and we had anticipated in previous projections that growth will be lower than what we are seeing and of what we are projecting.

Ben Shelton won the All-American duel with Francis Tiafoe, and now he's the one who can end his country's long wait for another men's Grand Slam champion. Shelton pulled out a 4-6, 6-3, 6-3, 7-5 victory on Friday and will play number one seed Alexander Zverev on Sunday for the U.S. Open title. Zverev booked his place in Sunday's final by fighting past unseeded Russian Karen Khachanov. 6-3, 7-6, 7-6 earlier in the day to close in on a second major title. French Open champion Zverev was pushed to five sets in each two rounds, but has now won four straight matches without dropping a set to charge into his third consecutive major final and stand in Shelton's path. The number eight-seeded Shelton had plenty of energy left after ousting defending champion Carlos Alcaraz in a quarterfinal match that ended Wednesday. Now he can give the host nation its first men's major winner since Andy Roddick at the 2003 U.S. Open.

0: Yeah, I think that I handle these big situations, or I have in my career, pretty well. I feel that confidence and belief take over. The nerves are always there. Something that you got to kind of lean into. The nerves are as much there in the first round for me as in the semifinals, and I'm sure that the finals will be the same, and something you got to, you know, be able to overcome. But for me, I'm having fun. You know, I'm playing against the number one seed, Grand Slam final, playing against a Grand Slam champion, trying to get my first. It's a lot of reasons that this is an enjoyable moment for me, and knowing that I can leave it all out there on the court and push myself to the absolute limit in every way and see what I can do is an exciting, exciting thought.
1: Ava.
2: Yeah, I mean, and that's why, you know, I just want to win it, man. I mean, the love's incredible, man. It's, you know, something that gives me, you know, definitely tears in my eyes from a kid who, you know, started how I did. And, you know, the love I have here is crazy. Every match I play, you know, from everyone, all the staff, the security guards, like everyone gets really wants to see me do the thing. And, you know, friends, family, and team, like it's like a lot of great energy. You know, the hotel I'm at, they're geeked out to see me every year. It's just, you know, I feel good. I feel really good being here in New York. And obviously, it's hence why, you know, I've always been on the business ends of it. But,

0: Hwang Hee-chan notched his assist in his debut with Bundesliga side Schalke on Friday to cap a 3-1 win away to Union Berlin. Hwang, who recently joined Schalke from English championship side Wolverhampton Wanderers on a season-long loan, came on as a substitute in the 80th minute. He fed Maximilian Vober with a cross in stoppage time for the final goal of Schalke's 3-1 victory. The South Korea international last played in Germany for RB Leipzig in 2021, and Friday's match marked his return to the Bundesliga after 5 years. Schalke can reportedly make Hwang's loan permanent for 3 million euros at the end of the season.
1: We know it's a big game. We know it's an important game. It's there's a lot riding on it. It's pretty obvious to say it, but we're looking forward to it. You know, we've got a short space of time to recover and prepare for it, but it's we'll make the most of it. They're a very good team, obviously. You know, they've had some really good results. I thought they were really professional the way they played against Porto the other night, and efficient in what they needed to do, and obviously you've got players to choose from to rotate, and that's the position they're in. So yeah, they're a good team, you know. Little tweaks here and there that I don't need to talk about right here, but you try to take from the game, and but yeah, we know we have to put in

0: But again, the main focus for the player has to be, you know, the game plan, how we can win, how we can press, how we can be better. This is the most important thing for the players.
1: A sea of red and blue descended upon the Melbourne Cricket Ground for the NFL's debut match in Australia. The San Francisco 49ers beat the Los Angeles Rams 27-7 in the first NFL regular season game in Australia at the 100,000-seat Melbourne Cricket Ground, part of a record 9-game schedule of international matches. The 49ers and Rams played the first NFL regular season game in Australia at the 100,000-seat Melbourne Cricket Ground as part of a record 9-game schedule of international matches. The attendance on a local workday, the morning kickoff suiting a U.S. primetime audience, was the seventh largest for a regular season NFL game and second only to the 49ers-Cardinals matchup at Mexico City's Azteca in 2005 among international games. The 49ers had landed in Melbourne a week before the game to overcome jet lag and adjust for the time zone difference with the U.S. West Coast. And their players were cheered warmly as they ran out onto the sprawling, oval-shaped playing field, having endeared themselves to locals with their high praise for Melbourne's coffee and food scene. There were loud boos for the Rams, though, who arrived only the day before the game and stuck to their normal U.S. routines. And that strategy may come under the microscope after they were dominated for much of the game.
2: We've had a lot of really good wins together. This was a special experience, you know, just thinking about all offseason, the unknowns and stuff, having to come this far, a place none of us have ever been before. It was a great week. It took us a couple days to kind of get our mind right, but, you know, our hotel, the city, just the whole organization with bringing everything, the cooks, it felt like home once we got here. I'm glad the guys went out and played like that, too.
3: When did they get out here? Seriously. Oh, dang. 25 hours. I mean, you got to get your body time to adjust. I mean, obviously, whenever the game's scheduled, you got to be ready to play. But maybe a few days earlier would have been ideal. But no matter what, we don't care if they came a week or 2 weeks earlier. You know, we had it on our mind to come out here and execute, and we did that.
4: Yeah, I mean, I think at the right time of the year and everything, it was nice that this was the first game of the year for us, you know, coming off of camp and coming out here a week early and being able to play and stuff. Obviously, like, once we're in season and we're going through the grind of it, you know, travel becomes a thing. But our overall experience here was amazing, and we'd love to be able to come back and play in front of the people here in Australia.
5: It's awesome, man. You know, Debo has that presence that when he's on the field, he's such a game breaker. He's a player that the defense has to look to in any situation. Super explosive, and can do a lot when the ball's in his hands. So again, it's just when you have so many guys on your team, it makes football so fun because, you know, you start to get rhythms together, and yeah, it's a lot of fun.

The world is full of fear, getting whatever it wants. It only cares for five of its children. An enigma. Summoning armies of terror. Instead of wind, rain, or snow, it strangles the poor with oil and spreads death on its soil. Not you nor others, the ritual understand, they tell.

before you, there were others who stood strong and brave, and who were blown away like straw. It liked the ones with weak faith, but True Life liked the brave ones. But now, you stand before me, challenging, rejecting terror. You come with crowds following you. You are aware of everything. And now you know nothing is as powerful as the truth. A News.

0: The Saudi Foreign Ministry said that a drone attack on its east-west pipeline was launched from Iraq, causing injuries and damage. In a statement, the ministry condemned the attack, noting that at the request of the Iraqi prime minister, the kingdom had refrained at this stage. The ministry said the move was intended to give the Iraqi government an opportunity to take necessary measures to prevent attacks launched from Iraqi territory against Saudi Arabia. Iraq welcomed Saudi Arabia's decision to hold off on retaliation, condemned any attack threatening Saudi security, and said it had ordered an investigation into those responsible. In another statement released earlier in the day, the Saudi Ministry of Energy said that the East-West pipeline was shut down as a precautionary measure after the project was subjected to multiple attacks a day earlier. The statement said the attack in the country's central Riyadh region and western Medina region resulted in a number of injuries. Emergency and technical teams responded immediately, securing the pipeline and assessing its safety in coordination with relevant authorities. Saudi Arabia has invested heavily in the East-West pipeline, which carries crude oil from its eastern fields to the Red Sea port of Yanbu, bypassing the Strait of Hormuz.
1: When will the war in Iran end, Mr. President?
2: I think very soon. I think it'll be probably right after 2 months. They're trying to hold out as long as they can to complicate the election, but I think people are wise to it because Iran cannot have a nuclear weapon. We've had discussions. The Houthis called us, and they don't want to fight with us. They let us know they don't want to fight with us. They don't want me to go after them. They don't want us to go after them. But they've called and they've talked to us, and they don't want us to. They would much prefer not.

0: having us involved, and they're letting most ships go through. There's just one country that they're not too happy with, and we'll get that straightened out.
1: Did President Conley?
0: I have to say, we've done a great job. You know, we control, as you know, we really very powerfully control the Hormuz Strait. And nobody saw that happening. We have very powerful control over it. We have a naval blockade that's been so incredible. Boy, your oil prices would be much higher. We're taking a lot of boats out. We take out on average 25 boats a day, most of them at night. But when you say Gaza, you know, we put out the fire and we got all the hostages back. There's very little happening right now in Gaza. That's not the place that people are talking about, actually, now. It's all about Gaza, and we got involved, and we facilitated a piece of a kind.
2: And they had that conversation very specifically.
0: Okay. If you look at Gaza, there's a lot of good relationships taking place right now in Gaza. It's been...

0: The Iranian-backed Houthi rebels have made their biggest territorial gains since the 2022 truce ended the years-long civil war in Yemen. They are now inching closer to controlling the entire Bab el-Mandeb Strait, a key waterway at the entrance of the Red Sea. The Houthis now control the strategic port city of Mocha on the western coast, and they also control the island of Mayun, also known as Perim, a tiny barren volcanic island right at the entrance of the strait. With the Strait of Hormuz nearly closed because of the U.S.-Iran war, the Houthis' advances on Bab el-Mandeb are bound to cause more disruption to shipping and oil prices, which have already soared to over $100 a barrel. There are now also concerns that a new front is opening after more than 6 months of war in the region. The United Nations warns that the fighting between the Houthis and the Saudi-backed government forces in Yemen effectively marks the end of relative calm in Yemen. The UN Migration Agency says that over 46,000 people have been displaced as a result of the fighting. According to Houthi-backed media, Saudi Arabia has struck multiple Houthi positions in Mocha, including the airport, a sign that the fighting will likely only continue to escalate.
1: We went out on this blessed day and in this blessed night in celebration, support and blessing for the leader. May God's grace and protection be upon him and for the armed forces following the statement issued today that brought joy to the hearts of the believers. Victory comes only from God, and God Almighty is the worker of miracles. We went out today to express our joy at this great victory achieved by the army and the popular committees in the arena of sacred honor. We pledge to them that we will stand as a support for this army. We went out to congratulate all the heroic Yemeni people, their tribes, and the popular committees and the army on this great victory that came from God Almighty. We praise God Almighty and bow down in a prostration of gratitude to Him.
2: A Palestinian man was shot and wounded in the leg during a confrontation with Israeli invaders in Fukua, east of Jenin in the occupied West Bank, says residents. Barakat Al-Omari, head of the Fukua Village Council, told the Palestinian news agency that a group of invaders had entered the area with their livestock, prompting residents to try to stop them. Israeli forces intervened and opened fire at the residents, wounding one man. A local official said the villagers were confronted with Israeli militant invaders grazing livestock in the Palestinian-owned land. A video obtained by Reuters shows Israeli invaders confronting Palestinian villagers. A man was shot in the leg after the Israeli army intervened to end the confrontation. Reuters was able to confirm the location and date by original file metadata. Buildings, trees, terrain, and road layout also match satellite imagery of the area. The date was also confirmed by Reuters talking to the source. There has been an increasing of the invaders' attacks in the last few months, according to the statistics from the United States.

United Nations and other human rights, including B'Tselem, an Israeli human rights group. An Israeli strike killed a family of four, including two children, in the Beit Lahia project area of northern Gaza early Thursday. Palestinian hospital and security sources said in what officials described as a violation of the ceasefire that has been in place since October. An official at Al-Shifa Hospital in Gaza City said the bodies of four members of the Ahmad family were recovered in pieces after the strike hit their home, identifying the children as age 12 and 8. Palestinian sources named the victims as Momin Abdul Rahman Ahmad, his wife Hanin Musa Faris Saleh, and their daughters Lana, 12, and Bana, 8. The bodies were taken to the Al-Shifa Hospital morgue for funeral procedures. The Israeli military said it had struck a military structure in the area from which it said fighters had previously been identified operating. It said the strike killed Momin Abdul Rahman Ahmad, describing him as a military operative who had taken direct part in combat against Israeli forces. A Palestinian security source in Gaza said Israeli warplanes struck after midnight in Beit Lahia and separately in the heart of the Jabalia refugee camp, with Israeli forces also firing on tents housing displaced people and on ambulances. Israel continues its violations in the Gaza Strip, the source said. Israel agreed to a ceasefire brokered by the United States in October last year, but has continued to carry out strikes it says target militants. According to Gaza's health ministry, whose figures the United Nations considers generally reliable, Israeli strikes have killed more than 1,300 people since the ceasefire was declared. There was no further immediate comment from the Israeli military beyond its initial statement on the target of the strike.

0: Every day, around 180 babies are born in Gaza. But for mothers and newborns, pregnancy and childbirth remain difficult and dangerous as maternal health services remain under severe pressure and inadequate living conditions prevail. In the first 6 months of 2026, nearly 4,000 pregnancy losses were reported, more than three times the reported rate during the previous 6 months. One in three pregnancies is now considered high risk, while more than half of pregnant women are anemic. Almost half of all births are by cesarean section, many of them emergencies. Displaced pregnant women and new mothers live in poor conditions, in overcrowded tents, with inadequate sanitation and insufficient nutrition.
1: This week I'm in Gaza, witnessing women going through pregnancy while displaced, very hungry, and uncertain that in case they need any medical help, they may not be able to get help. 180 deliveries take place daily in Gaza, amidst challenging circumstances, understaffed facilities, ill-equipped health facilities. But within all this, women persevere, and majority of them try as much as possible to come to deliver from health facilities. And after delivery, they go back to their tents, overcrowded tents, unhygienic, and no safe place to sleep.
0: UNFPA is supporting maternity hospitals, health centers, mobile services, and midwives across Gaza with essential medicines, medical equipment, and reproductive health supplies, while deploying health workers and supporting services for women and girls affected by gender-based violence. In 2026, UNFPA reached an estimated 680,000 women, girls, and young people with sexual and reproductive health, gender-based violence, and mental health services. But needs continue to far outpace the response. Health facilities remain critically short of medicines, equipment, and staff, while restrictions and impediments continue to limit access to care and the scale-up of humanitarian assistance. UNFPA calls for attacks on Gaza to cease, for predictable and unimpeded

0: Needed humanitarian access across Gaza and the West Bank for the urgent entry of a full range of life-saving and life-sustaining supplies, and for sustained funding both to meet immediate humanitarian needs and to restore and rebuild Gaza's shattered healthcare system.
1: Documentary exposing Israeli military systems behind the killing of civilians in Gaza received a 25-minute standing ovation at its Venice Film Festival premiere, drawing attention to testimony about what its filmmakers describe as systemic practices of mass killing. Titled Naza, the documentary by Oscar-winning Israeli filmmakers Yuval Abraham and Rachel Soar features testimony from 24 Israeli military and intelligence insiders about targeting and surveillance operations in Gaza. The film's title comes from a Hebrew military acronym for collateral damage, referring to the estimated number of civilians expected to be killed alongside a target in an Israeli attack.
2: This terminology, this language that we use, that the media often uses, doesn't really capture what is happening on the ground and what we're hearing from the Israeli soldiers, just as their language, when they refer to human beings as Naza, doesn't capture what is happening. So I hope there will be justice and accountability for the crimes, and that depends on using, you know, the right language. It depends on holding people into account and on the political will of the United States and the EU.
1: Insiders describe AI-based systems used to identify large numbers of suspected low-ranking Hamas members for attack, including strikes on their homes despite advance knowledge that family members and other civilians could also be killed.
3: I think that in a way in the film we are showing this group of intelligence officers who are coming from the elite of the Israeli society, who sometimes describe themselves as left wing, who are not from the Bibi far right wing government, and they perhaps are the people who are responsible for the most killing. So I think it's a good question. We don't know what will be the response. Of course, we want to create conversation. We want people to talk about this film, to hear those testimonies, to not ignore it, because it's Israelis who speak there in Hebrew.
1: The documentary also details the hacking of targets' phones, with intelligence officers secretly listening to conversations with wives and children to track their locations before attacks. Testimony presented in the film describes the systematic destruction and burning of civilian homes, attacks in areas where residents were known to remain, and the killing of civilians at a food distribution site. The 25-minute ovation at Venice underscored the powerful reception to a film that places Israeli military insiders at the center of an examination of civilian deaths, destruction, and the systems behind the devastation of Gaza.

Turkish Air Force pilots have begun flight training on Eurofighter Typhoon fighter jets, marking a new stage in Turkey's major procurement program to strengthen its air combat capabilities. The Turkish Defense Ministry said that the training process began in August under the agreement signed with the United Kingdom for the acquisition of the advanced fighter aircraft. The ministry said that Turkish pilots successfully completed terminology training and have now moved on to flight training. Turkey signed an agreement with Britain last October to purchase 20 Eurofighter Typhoons in a deal worth around £8 billion. Turkey is scheduled to receive the first aircraft from the new batch in 2030, while the agreement also provides an option to acquire additional jets in the future. The Eurofighter procurement forms part of Turkey's broader effort to modernize its air force while strengthening its domestic defense industry and developing increasingly advanced indigenous platforms.

Turkey and Egypt have signed a commercial agreement for their jointly developed Hamza-1 drone, marking a new step in defense cooperation between the two countries. The agreement, finalized

0: during the El Alamein International Air Show 2026 clears the way for sales and upcoming deliveries of the jointly produced unmanned aerial vehicle. The drone combines Turkey's expertise in autonomous systems with Egypt's local manufacturing capabilities to produce a vertical takeoff and landing drone. The project stems from a cooperation agreement signed in August 2025 that established a framework for manufacturing the aircraft in Egypt. The first prototype was unveiled at the EDEX Defense Exhibition in Cairo late last year, demonstrating the progress made under the Turkish-Egyptian partnership. With the latest commercial agreement now signed, the two companies expect to begin delivering the drone to end users. The deal reflects Turkey's growing defense industrial presence abroad, with Turkish companies increasingly combining domestic technological expertise with international production partnerships.
1: A Russian missile and drone attack on Ukraine's Odessa region injured at least 23 people, including a five-month-old baby. Local authorities and the state emergency service said an impact set off a large fire in a high-rise residential building in Odessa, with upper-floor flats heavily damaged. Video released by the State Emergency Service of Ukraine in Odessa region showed flames rising from the building and emergency crews and an ambulance arriving at the scene. Firefighters worked in rubble inside gutted flats, while residents gathered outside the block as smoke billowed from upper floors and debris lay scattered below. Reuters confirmed the location from the building facade and layout, which matched archive and satellite images. Date of the footage was confirmed by official and media reports of the attack. In another attack, Ukraine's Zaporizhia was targeted. A Ukrainian woman pulled alive from the rubble of her home after a Russian drone struck a residential area. Yulia Ivashchenko said she called out for help after the strike, but her 64-year-old sister Olena did not respond. Rescuers later pulled Olena from the rubble and carried her on a stretcher to an ambulance where paramedics tried to revive her. A heart monitor visible at the scene later showed no signs of life. Hanna Dotsenko, 39, the daughter of the woman killed in the attack, said Ivashchenko had lost the person closest to her.
2: We do not pose a threat. We do not intend to threaten European countries. Why would we? After all, no one even stops to consider that we have no grounds for any kind of conflict with Europe. All issues were resolved following the outcome of World War II, and what happened afterward, following the collapse of the Soviet Union, was done with the consent of the Russian Federation as the successor to the Soviet Union. Anything that contradicts these agreements runs counter to our interests and does not comply with the fundamental principles of international law and the UN Charter. They insist precisely on this, on some kind of changes. But what changes? Do they want to revise the outcomes of World War II? What are they pushing the people of their own countries toward right now? A war with the Russian Federation. Now they're talking about how they are considering sending troops into Ukrainian territory. That means war with Russia. And I assume that the citizens of European countries understand what's happening. It is on this. It seems to me that today's developments in the Federal Republic and the trends in political processes across Europe as a whole are based.
3: In this workshop near the front line in northeastern Ukraine, military mechanics are preparing robots for battle. These unmanned ground vehicles, or UGVs, are nicknamed hyenas. They will crawl toward Russian lines, carrying some 40 pounds of explosives, and attack an enemy dugout or halt in advance. This mechanic, who goes by the call sign Chimera, says he would never want a hyena coming near him in a dugout.
4: Why not? Because I wouldn't want it to.

0: Absolutely.
1: Imagine what 40 pounds of explosives is like. It's very powerful. Very powerful.
2: Workshops like this one, run by Ukraine's 3rd Army Corps, have sprouted up across the 745-mile front. There, experimental robots are being developed. It's an attempt by Kyiv's outmanned military to find a technological edge against Russia's unrelenting infantry assaults in the fifth year of war. And ground drones are a critical new component of Ukraine's strategy to fight smarter. Brigadier General Andrei Beletsky commands the 3rd Army Corps. He describes the replacement of infantrymen with UGVs as the next revolution in warfare.
3: The West slept through the unmanned aerial vehicle revolution in many ways. If the West really wants to not just keep up with the times, but to get slightly ahead, it needs to think about the next revolution.
2: The 3rd Army Corps plans to replace around one-third of its frontline troops with UGVs by the end of the year. Inside a command center in the Kharkiv region, ground drone operators are bringing Beletsky's vision to life. Though Deputy Commander Barr notes the limits of UGVs, they struggle with physical obstacles and cannot clear a building or a trench like an infantry team can. They're also not produced widely enough to send in swarms the way aerial drones are. But they are removing humans from a wide range of dangerous tasks.
4: They don't need food. They don't need water. They don't need logs delivered to build shelters, such as soldiers who have to hide from whatever wants to kill them. Basically, we don't need to feel for them. It's a hunk of iron sent to do the job we used to send soldiers to do.
2: The former bartender adds that many of his friends would likely still be alive had these robots been around earlier in the war. In frontline areas, ground drones are now often trundling to and from besieged cities with rations or ammunition, or spiriting away injured troops. The Defense Ministry said in June that UGVs have performed more than 50,000 logistics and evacuation missions so far this year. And according to Beletsky, who was promoted last month to oversee the defense of the Donetsk region, they are one more step toward the automation of warfare that will free up humans to make innovative decisions. War is a creative activity. It's an art, he says. Adding, quote, otherwise a commander is not called a commander, but a butcher.

Chinese President Xi Jinping arrived in the Indian capital on Saturday for the summit of leaders of the BRICS group of countries and talks with Prime Minister Narendra Modi. The visit is Xi's first to India in 7 years and comes as the Asian neighbors cautiously rebuild ties that were badly damaged after a military clash on their disputed Himalayan border in 2020, in which 20 Indian and 4 Chinese soldiers were killed. China is willing to work together with India to view two-way relations from a strategic and long-term perspective, properly manage differences, and be good neighbors and friends, as well as mutually supportive partners. The spokesperson said, BRICS was set up to challenge a world order dominated by the United States and its Western allies. Together, its members account for more than 40% of the world's population and almost a quarter of the global economy. BRICS includes Brazil, Russia, India, China, and South Africa, Egypt, Ethiopia, Indonesia, Iran, and the United Arab Emirates. BRICS' biggest achievement is the Multilateral New Development Bank, established in 2015 to finance infrastructure and sustainable development projects in emerging markets. Members are also exploring linking their central bank digital currencies and are increasingly settling trade in national currencies as they pursue alternatives to dollar-based payment systems.

0: We in BRICS must stand against the normalization of attacks on civilian and critical infrastructure. The same principle applies to peaceful nuclear facilities. These facilities must be protected against attack and threats of attack, because endangering them is not an issue confined to a single country, but a threat to international peace and security. The issue of Palestine is another test of credibility of global governance. The Palestinian people have the right to self-determination and to live in security, and no just solution can be achieved without respecting their will. BRICS must be a voice for justice and play a more active role in ending the occupation and ensuring the legitimate rights of the Palestinian people. Iran supports three priorities within BRICS: strengthening political coordination among members in defense of the UN Charter and state sovereignty, expanding independent financial and economic cooperation free from monopolistic instruments, and enhancing cooperation in science, technology, energy, and food security for the benefit of all members, especially countries of the global south.
1: Police used batons to charge against Catalan leftist separatists on Thursday who were counter-protesting a gathering of a separatist far-right party on the eve of Catalonia's National Day. Using riot police vehicles, police attempted to disperse protesters. Some protesters threw items at police vehicles, and a bin was set on fire as protesters watched on. Sirens could be heard billowing throughout parts of the city. The protesters had gathered to oppose a rally by far-right pro-independence party Alianza Catalana, which has been rising in opinion polls. Although both groups support Catalan independence, they are deeply divided over issues including immigration and identity. Officers sought to prevent clashes between the rival groups. Police said it arrested three people and seven others were under investigation for public disorder after some threw paint powder to the far-right protesters. Police also said 13 officers suffered mild injuries. Alianza Catalana supporter Esther Pardina said Catalonia needed tighter migration controls to improve public safety. Sergi Perello, head of the intersyndical CSC trade union, accused the party of defending the interests of a wealthy minority. It comes following a gathering of a small far-right pro-Spain group downtown. The Catalan region celebrates its national day with the different factions of the separatist movement deeply divided.

A Philippine Coast Guard vessel arrived at Port of Borac with bags containing the remains of people killed in a ferry fire disaster. The death toll rose to 35 people after more bodies were recovered by emergency service personnel from the burnt vessel near southwestern Palawan Province. 54 people remain missing after the fire tore through the ferry Wednesday night. There were 43 survivors. The ferry sailed from the capital, Manila, and was around 7.4 kilometers off the village of Turda near its destination of Coron in Palawan Province when the fire was reported. The cause of the fire has not been determined. According to the manifest, 134 people were on board, 117 of them passengers and 17 crew. The 53-meter vessel had a capacity to carry 306 passengers and 27 crew. Coron is a popular tourist destination known for clear blue waters, limestone cliffs, and rock formations. Ferries are frequently used for transport in the Philippine archipelago. Sea accidents are not uncommon due to storms, badly maintained vessels, overcrowding, and spotty enforcement of safety regulations, especially in remote provinces. In 1987, the ferry Dona Paz sank after colliding with a fuel tanker in the central Philippines, killing more than 4,300 people in the world's deadliest peacetime maritime disaster.

0: Now, if China wanted to come in and open a plant to build their cars here, I'd be okay with that. Japan does it, but they hire our people. The big thing is they hire our people. They use our people. What I don't want is them to build in Mexico and just, you know, build it inexpensively and ship it across the border. I'm the one that has 150% tariff on any car from China. You know how many Chinese cars we have in the United States? None.
1: And you're pledging tonight that none will be in the United States.
0: I'd never even heard about it. She made it up. It's just fake news. It's just these people are very dishonest. They're very dishonest. Slotkin, she's doing a terrible job, by the way. But like most of them, I mean, most of the radical left, they're ruining their states. They're ruining their cities. I know nothing about it. I know nothing about BYD. I'm the only one that stopped them from coming in. They've destroyed, you know, they're destroying Germany. They're ruining Mercedes. They're ruining BMW. And if you go to Europe, you look at what's going on. It's like an avalanche of Chinese cars. And I'm not knocking Chinese. I'm not knocking Chinese cars.
2: Wall Street's main indexes rallied on Friday, with the Dow, S&P 500, and NASDAQ each gaining just under 1%. U.S. consumer prices accelerated last month as the cost of gasoline rebounded after two straight monthly declines, adding pressure on the Federal Reserve to raise interest rates at its policy meeting next week. Oil prices fell but remained up around 9% for the week. Brent crude futures slipped almost 3%, but were still above $104 a barrel. Liz Miller is founder and president of Summit Place Financial Advisors.
3: As the conflict in the Middle East wears on, I do think we will see oil prices stabilize, because what we're seeing right now is this continual uncertainty in both the market and in the oil price commodity. If it drags on in a rather predictable way, that there just isn't movement on either side, I do think we'll see the oil market start to stabilize, and certainly will come down off of $100 oil. And there's a huge economic difference in the long run between $100 a barrel and $80 a barrel.
2: Stocks on the move Friday included Dell, which soared 12% to a record high. Hewlett-Packard Enterprise jumped 12%, and HP gained more than 8% after Oracle's quarterly results a day earlier topped estimates. But Oracle's post-earnings rally fizzled, with the stock dipping nearly 2%. And shares of ACV Auctions soared 44% after fellow online vehicle auctioneer Copart agreed to buy the company in a nearly $1.9 billion deal. U.S. consumer prices continued to climb higher in August, reinforcing expectations that the Federal Reserve will raise interest rates at its policy meeting next week. The Labor Department's Consumer Price Index, released Friday, increased 0.4% last month, a jump from July's 0.1% gain. That put the annual inflation rate at 3.4%. Soaring gas prices accounted for more than a third of the increase in the August CPI. Oil prices have climbed back above $100 a barrel, with diesel prices at record highs, suggesting inflation was set to remain elevated and broaden out in the coming months. Grocery prices held steady last month, giving American consumers a pause rather than a reprieve at the supermarket. But strip out those volatile food and energy components, and the so-called core CPI rose 0.3%, the largest increase since April. That was above economists' expectations. Fed Chairman Kevin Warsh has said the central bank may need to act if underlying inflation is not moving sufficiently toward the Fed's 2% goal. Most economists on Friday said the August data does not appear to meet that bar.
4: The price of diesel is hitting record highs just when many U.S. farmers need it to power combines, tractors, and other equipment to harvest two of the nation's largest commodities, soybeans and corn. The spike adds to an already tough year for these farmers, who also faced higher costs for fertilizer.

0: seeds and equipment. Diesel hit a record price in the U.S. on September 4th, soaring to an average of $5.85 a gallon for the first time as the six-month war with Iran disrupted the world's flow of fuel. According to the American Automobile Association, it has gone even higher since then, going for an average price of $6.05 a gallon on Friday. Jason Kurtz, a corn and soybean farmer near Forest City, Missouri, said he was paying twice as much for diesel this year.
1: The machine behind me uses 200 gallons a day, so we'll harvest for about 30 days. So
2: every day?
1: Every day. So there's 6,000 gallons.
0: His combine uses 750 liters of fuel a day. He expected to run it for 30 days. He also needed diesel for a tractor and trucks. Kurtz, 49, said his finances were already tight this year after he also had to pay more for fertilizer and chemicals. American diesel prices are now 60% more expensive than they were before the U.S. and Israel launched their war against Iran in late February, when the national average was about $3.76 per gallon. Prices quickly climbed as the cost of crude oil, the main ingredient in diesel, as well as gasoline, skyrocketed amid disruptions to tanker traffic in the Strait of Hormuz because of the war.
3: Those prices hurt, and that it's not just the harvesting, it's the hauling of everything, moving the grain or the silage from the field to the farm, and then from the farm to the wherever they're selling it, someone's going to pay those hauling costs. And so those are all going to increase the diesel prices.
0: Kurtz, who voted for President Donald Trump, said he planned to hold off on some farm work until later when he was hopeful diesel prices would fall.
1: I try not to worry about it too much. We cut corners where we can, and other places we just, you can't do it. So that's one good thing about farming. Tomorrow will be different. The next day and the next day. So that's one thing I really enjoy about it.
4: The Governing Council today decided to raise the three key ECB interest rates by 25 basis points. The conflict in the Middle East continues to generate inflation pressures, and inflation is set to remain well above target for an extended period. Today's decision underscores our commitment to setting monetary policy to ensure that inflation stabilizes at our 2% target in the medium term. The energy shock could intensify further, and its effects on other prices and wages could be stronger than currently expected. Gas prices, in particular, could increase in the event of further supply disruptions or an unusually cold winter coinciding with low storage levels. The longer energy prices stay high, the more likely they are to drive up broader inflation through indirect and second-round effects. The decision that we took today, which was, by the way, a unanimous decision, okay, was a no-brainer. Right? What we will have to do in the future will be determined at each and every meeting. But what I can tell you, and this is in the monetary policy statement, is that we are determined to deliver on our target. We have been surprised by the resilience of our economy, and we had anticipated in previous projections that growth will be lower than what we are seeing and that and of what we are projecting.

Ben Shelton won the All-American duel with Francis Tiafoe, and now he's the one who can end his country's long wait for another men's Grand Slam champion. Shelton pulled out a 4-6, 6-3, 6-3, 7-5 victory on Friday and will play number one seed Alexander Zverev on Sunday for the U.S. Open title. Zverev booked his place in Sunday's final by fighting past unseeded Russian Karen Khachanov. 6-3-7, 6-7-6 earlier in the day to close in on a second major title. French Open champion Zverev was pushed to five sets in each two rounds, but has now won four straight.

straight matches without dropping a set to charge into his third consecutive major final and stand in Shelton's path. The number 8 seeded Shelton had plenty of energy left after ousting defending champion Carlos Alcaraz in a quarterfinal match that ended Wednesday. Now he can give the host nation its first men's major winner since Andy Roddick at the 2003 U.S. Open.

0: Yeah, I think that I handle these big situations, or I have in my career, pretty well. I feel that confidence and belief take over. The nerves are always there. It's something that you gotta kind of lean into. The nerves are as much there in the first round for me as in the semifinals, and I'm sure that the finals will be the same. And something you gotta, you know, be able to overcome. But for me, I'm having fun. You know, I'm playing against the number one seed, Grand Slam final. Playing against a Grand Slam champion, trying to get my first. It's a lot of reasons that this is an enjoyable moment for me, and knowing that I can leave it all out there on the court and push myself to the absolute limit in every way and see what I can do is an exciting thought.
1: Ava.
2: Yeah, I mean, and that's why, you know, I just want to win it, man. I mean, the love's incredible, man. It's, you know, something that gives me, you know, definitely tears in my eyes from a kid who, you know, started how I did. And, you know, the love I have here is crazy. Every match I play, you know, from everyone, all the staff, the security guards, like, everyone gets to really want to see me do the thing. And, you know, friends, family, and team. Like, it's like there's like a lot of great energy. You know, the hotel I'm at, they're geeked out to see me every year. It's just, you know, I feel good. I feel really good being here in New York, and obviously, it's hence why, you know, I've always been on the business ends of it. But

0: Hwang Hee-chan notched his assist in his debut with Bundesliga side Schalke on Friday to cap a 3-1 win away to Union Berlin. Hwang, who recently joined Schalke from English championship side Wolverhampton Wanderers on a season-long loan, came on as a substitute in the 80th minute. He fed Maximilian Vober with a cross in stoppage time for the final goal of Schalke's 3-1 victory. The South Korea international last played in Germany for RB Leipzig in 2021, and Friday's match marked his return to the Bundesliga after 5 years. Schalke can reportedly make Hwang's loan permanent for 3 million euros at the end of the season.
1: We know it's a big game. We know it's an important game. It's there's a lot riding on it. It's pretty obvious to say, but we're looking forward to it. You know, we've got a short space of time to recover and prepare for it, but it's we'll make the most of it. They're a very good team, obviously. You know, they've had some really good results. I thought they were really professional the way they played against Porto the other night, and efficient in what they needed to do, and obviously you've got players to choose from to rotate, and that's the position they're in. So yeah, they're a good team, you know. Little tweaks here and there that I don't need to talk about right here, but you try to take from the game, and but yeah, we know we have to put in a really good performance and do a lot of good things to get the result we want.
2: It's very important for different reasons. We know how important is a derby, especially here, for the club, for the fans, for everyone. So it's a special game, and the most important thing that we can do is try to be ourselves in the way we have been until today, and then we see the final result. I think the most important thing for the players is to be focused on the game. We leave something, you know, similar the last Champions League game. Porto away, it's a complicated stadium. The environment is fantastic. I'm not saying that it's the same. I know that it's quite different in Old Trafford.

0: the ground, part of a record 9-game schedule of international matches. The 49ers and Rams played the first NFL regular season game in Australia at the 100,000-seat Melbourne Cricket Ground as part of a record 9-game schedule of international matches. The attendance on a local workday, the morning kickoff suiting a U.S. primetime audience, was the 7th largest for a regular season NFL game and second only to the 49ers-Cardinals matchup at Mexico City's Azteca in 2005 among international games. The 49ers had landed in Melbourne a week before the game to overcome jet lag and adjust for the time zone difference with the U.S. West Coast. And their players were cheered warmly as they ran out onto the sprawling, oval-shaped playing field, having endeared themselves to locals with their high praise for Melbourne's coffee and food scene. There were loud boos for the Rams, though, who arrived only the day before the game and stuck to their normal U.S. routines. And that strategy may come under the microscope after they were dominated for much of the game.
1: We've had a lot of really good wins together. This was a special experience, you know, just thinking about all offseason, the unknowns and stuff, having to come this far, a place none of us have ever been before. It was a great week. It took us a couple days to kind of get our mind right, but, you know, our hotel, the city, just the whole organization with bringing everything, the cooks, it felt like home once we got here. I'm glad the guys went out and played like that, too.
2: When did they get out here? Seriously. Oh, dang. 25 hours. I mean, you got to get your body time to adjust. I mean, obviously, whenever the game's scheduled, you got to be ready to play. But maybe a few days earlier would have been ideal. But no matter what, we don't care if they came a week or 2 weeks earlier. You know, we had it on our mind to come out here and execute, and we did that.
3: Yeah, I mean, I think at the right time of the year and everything, it was nice that this was the first game of the year for us, you know, coming off of camp and coming out here a week early and being able to play and stuff. Obviously, like, once we're in season and we're going through the grind of it, you know, travel becomes a thing. But our overall experience here was amazing, and would love to be able to come back and play in front of the people here in Australia.
4: It's awesome, man. You know, Debo has that presence that when he's on the field, he's such a game breaker. He's a player that the defense has to look to in any situation. Super explosive, and can do a lot when the ball's in his hands. So again, it's just when you have so many guys on your team, it makes football so fun because, you know, you start to get rhythms together, and yeah, it's a lot of fun.

The world is full of fear, getting whatever it wants. It only cares for five of its children. An enigma. Summoning armies of terror. Instead of wind, rain, or snow, it strangles the poor with oil and spreads death on its soil. Not you nor others. The rich will understand. They tell when it will fail and when and how high it will rise. Before you, there were others who stood strong and brave, and who were blown away like straw. It liked the ones with weak faith, but true life liked the brave ones. But now, you stand before me, challenging, rejecting terror. You come with crowds following you. You are aware of everything. And now you know nothing is as powerful as the truth. A News.

0: The Saudi Foreign Ministry said that a drone attack on its east-west pipeline was launched from Iraq, causing injuries and damage. In a statement, the ministry condemned the attack, noting that at the request of the Iraqi prime minister, the kingdom had refrained at this stage. The ministry said the move was intended to give the Iraqi government an opportunity to take necessary measures to prevent attacks launched from Iraqi territory against Saudi Arabia. Iraq welcomed Saudi Arabia's decision to hold off on retaliation, condemned any attack threatening Saudi security, and said it had ordered an investigation into those responsible. In another statement released earlier in the day, the Saudi Ministry of Energy said that the East-West pipeline was shut down as a precautionary measure after the project was subjected to multiple attacks a day earlier. The statement said the attack in the country's central Riyadh region and western Medina region resulted in a number of injuries. Emergency and technical teams responded immediately, securing the pipeline and assessing its safety in coordination with relevant authorities. Saudi Arabia has invested heavily in the East-West pipeline, which carries crude oil from its eastern fields to the Red Sea port of Yanbu, bypassing the Strait of Hormuz.
1: When will the war in Iran end, Mr. President?
2: I think very soon. I think it'll be probably right after 2 months. They're trying to hold out as long as they can to complicate the election, but I think people are wise to it because Iran cannot have a nuclear weapon. We've had discussions. The Houthis called us, and they don't want to fight with us. They let us know they don't want to fight with us. They don't want me to go after them. They don't want us to go after them. But they've called and they've talked to us and they don't want us to. They would much prefer not having us involved. And they're letting most ships go through. There's just one country that they're not too happy with, and we'll get that straightened out.
3: Did President Conley?
2: I have to say, we've done a great job. You know, we control, as you know, we really very powerfully control the Hormuz Strait. And nobody saw that happening. We have very powerful control over it. We have a naval blockade that's been so incredible. Boy, your oil prices would be much higher. We're taking a lot of boats out. We take out on average 25 boats a day, most of them at night. But when you say Gaza, you know, we put out the fire and we got all the hostages back. There's very little happening right now in Gaza. That's not the place that people are talking about, actually, now. It's all about Gaza, and we got involved, and we facilitated a piece of a kind.
4: And they had that conversation very specifically.
2: Okay. If you look at Gaza, there's a lot of good relationships taking place right now in Gaza. It's been...

0: The Iranian-backed Houthi rebels have made their biggest territorial gains since a 2022 truce ended the years-long civil war in Yemen. They are now inching closer to controlling the entire Bab al-Mandeb Strait, a key waterway at the entrance of the Red Sea. The Houthis now control the strategic port city of Mocha on the western coast, and they also control the island of Mayun, also known as Perim, a tiny barren volcanic island right at the entrance of the strait. With the Strait of Hormuz nearly closed because of the U.S.-Iran war, the Houthis' advances on Bab al-Mandeb are bound to cause more disruption to shipping and oil prices, which have already soared to over $100 a barrel. There are now also concerns that a new front is opening after more than 6 months of war in the region. The United Nations warns that the fighting between the Houthis and the Saudi-backed government forces in Yemen effectively marks the end of relative calm in Yemen. The UN Migration Agency says that over 46,000 people have been displaced as a result of the fighting. According to Houthi-backed media, Saudi Arabia has struck multiple Houthi positions in Mocha, including the airport, a sign that the fighting will likely only continue to escalate.
1: We went out on this blessed day and in this blessed night in celebration, support and blessing for the leader. May God's grace and protection be upon him and for the armed forces following the statement issued today that brought joy to the hearts of the believers. Victory comes only from God, and God Almighty is the worker of miracles. We went out today to express our joy at this great victory achieved by the army and the popular committees in the arena of sacred honor. We pledge to them that we will stand as a support for this army. We went out to congratulate all the heroic Yemeni people, their tribes, and the popular committees and the army on this great victory that came from God Almighty. We praise God Almighty and bow down in a prostration of gratitude to Him.
2: A Palestinian man was shot and wounded in the leg during a confrontation with Israeli invaders in Fukua, east of Jenin in the occupied West Bank, says residents. Barakat Al-Omari, head of the Fukua Village Council, told the Palestinian news agency that a group of invaders had entered the area with their livestock, prompting residents to try to stop them. Israeli forces intervened and opened fire at the residents, wounding one man. A local official said the villagers were confronted with Israeli militant invaders grazing livestock in the Palestinian-owned land. A video obtained by Reuters shows Israeli invaders confronting Palestinian villagers. A man was shot in the leg after the Israeli army intervened to end the confrontation. Reuters was able to confirm the location and date by original file metadata. Buildings, trees, terrain, and road layout also match satellite imagery of the area. The date was also confirmed by Reuters talking to the source. There has been an increasing of the invaders' attacks in the last few months, according to the statistics from the United Nations and other human rights, including B'Tselem, an Israeli human rights group. An Israeli strike killed a family of four, including two children, in the Beit Lahia project area of northern Gaza early Thursday, Palestinian hospital and security sources said, in what officials described as a violation of the ceasefire that has been in place since October.

An official at Al-Shifa Hospital in Gaza City said the bodies of four members of the Ahmad family were recovered in pieces after the strike hit their home, identifying the children as age 12 and 8. Palestinian sources named the victims as Momin Abdul Rahman Ahmad, his wife Haneen Musa Faris Saleh, and their daughters Lana, 12, and Bana, 8. The bodies were taken to the Al-Shifa Hospital morgue for funeral procedures. The Israeli military said it had struck a military structure in the area from which it said fighters had previously been identified operating. It said the strike killed Momin Abdul Rahman Ahmad, describing him as a military operative who had taken direct part in combat against Israeli forces. A Palestinian security source in Gaza said Israeli warplanes struck after midnight in Beit Lahia and separately in the heart of the Jabalia refugee camp, with Israeli forces also firing on tents housing displaced people and on ambulances. Israel continues its violations in the Gaza Strip, the source said. Israel agreed to a ceasefire brokered by the United States in October last year, but has continued to carry out strikes it says target militants. According to Gaza's health ministry, whose figures the United Nations considers generally reliable, Israeli strikes have killed more than 1,300 people since the ceasefire was declared. There was no further immediate comment from the Israeli military beyond its initial statement on the target of the strike.

0: Every day, around 180 babies are born in Gaza. But for mothers and newborns, pregnancy and childbirth remain difficult and dangerous as maternal health services remain under severe pressure and inadequate living conditions prevail. In the first 6 months of 2026, nearly 4,000 pregnancy losses were reported, more than three times the reported rate during the previous 6 months. One in three pregnancies is now considered high risk, while more than half of pregnant women are anemic. Almost half of all births are by cesarean section, many of them emergencies. Displaced pregnant women and new mothers live in poor conditions, in overcrowded tents, with inadequate sanitation and insufficient nutrition.
1: This week I'm in Gaza, witnessing women going through pregnancy while displaced, very hungry, and uncertain that in case they need any medical help, they may not be able to get help. 180 deliveries take place daily in Gaza, amidst challenging circumstances, understaffed facilities, ill-equipped health facilities. But within all this, women persevere, and majority of them try as much as possible to come to deliver from health facilities. And after delivery, they go back to their tents, overcrowded tents, unhygienic, and no safe place to sleep.
0: UNFPA is supporting maternity hospitals, health centers, mobile services, and midwives across Gaza with essential medicines, medical equipment, and reproductive health supplies, while deploying health workers and supporting services for women and girls affected by gender-based violence. In 2026, UNFPA reached an estimated 680,000 women, girls, and young people with sexual and reproductive health, gender-based violence, and mental health services. But needs continue to far outpace the response. Health facilities remain critically short of medicines, equipment, and staff, while restrictions and impediments continue to limit access to care and the scale-up of humanitarian assistance. UNFPA calls for attacks on Gaza to cease, for predictable and unimpeded humanitarian access across Gaza and the West Bank, for the urgent entry of a full range of life-saving and life-sustaining supplies, and for sustained funding both to meet immediate humanitarian needs and to restore and rebuild Gaza's shattered healthcare system.
2: Documentary exposing Israeli military systems behind the killing of civilians in Gaza received a 25-minute standing ovation at its Venice Film Festival premiere, drawing attention to testimony about what its filmmakers describe as systemic practices of mass killing. Titled Naza, the documentary by Oscar-winning Israeli filmmakers Yuval Abraham and Rachel Soar features testimony from 24 Israeli military and intelligence insiders about targeting and surveillance operations in Gaza. The film's title comes from a Hebrew military acronym for collateral damage, referring to the estimated number of civilians expected to be killed alongside a target in an Israeli attack.
3: This terminology, this language that we use, that the media often uses, doesn't really capture what is happening on the ground and what we're hearing from the Israeli soldiers, just as their language, when they refer to human beings as Naza, doesn't capture what is happening. So I hope there will be justice and accountability for the crimes, and that depends on using, you know, the right language. It depends on holding people into account and on the political will of the United States and the EU.
2: Insiders describe AI-based systems used to identify large numbers of suspected low-ranking Hamas members for attack, including strikes on their homes despite advance knowledge that family members and other civilians could also be killed.
4: I think that in a way in the film we are showing this group of intelligence officers who are coming from the elite of the Israeli society, who sometimes describe themselves as left wing, who are not from the Bibi far right wing government. And they perhaps are the people who are responsible for the most killing. So I think it's a good question. We don't know what will be the response. Of course, we want to create conversation. We want people to talk about this film, to hear those testimonies, to not ignore it, because it's Israelis who speak there in Hebrew.
2: The documentary also details the hacking of targets' phones, with intelligence officers secretly listening to conversations with wives and children to track their locations before attacks. Testimony presented in the film describes the systematic destruction and burning of civilian homes, attacks in areas where residents were known to remain, and the killing of civilians at a food distribution site. The 25-minute ovation at Venice underscored the powerful reception to a film that places Israeli military insiders at the center of an examination of civilian deaths, destruction, and the systems behind the devastation of Gaza.

Turkish Air Force pilots have begun flight training on Eurofighter Typhoon fighter jets, marking a new stage in Turkey's major procurement program to strengthen its air combat capabilities. The Turkish Defense Ministry said that the training process began in August under the agreement signed with the United Kingdom for the acquisition of the advanced fighter aircraft. The ministry said that Turkish pilots successfully completed terminology training and have now moved on to flight training. Turkey signed an agreement with Britain last October to purchase 20 Eurofighter Typhoons in a deal worth around £8 billion. Turkey is scheduled to receive the first aircraft from the new batch in 2030, while the agreement also provides an option to acquire additional jets in the future. The Eurofighter procurement forms part of Turkey's broader effort to modernize its air force while strengthening its domestic defense industry and developing increasingly advanced indigenous platforms.

Turkey and Egypt have signed a commercial agreement for their jointly developed Hamza-1 drone, marking a new step in defense cooperation between the two countries. The agreement, finalized during the El Alamein International Air Show 2026, clears the way for sales and upcoming deliveries of the jointly produced unmanned aerial vehicle. The drone combines Turkey's expertise in autonomous systems with Egypt's local manufacturing capabilities to produce a vertical takeoff and landing drone. The project stems from a cooperation agreement signed in August 2025 that established a framework for manufacturing the aircraft in Egypt. The first prototype was unveiled at the EDEX Defense Exhibition in Cairo late last year, demonstrating the progress made under the Turkish-Egyptian partnership. With the latest commercial agreement now signed, the two companies expect to begin delivering the drone to end users. The deal reflects Turkey's growing defense industrial presence abroad, with Turkish companies increasingly combining domestic technological expertise with international production partnerships.

0: A Russian missile and drone attack on Ukraine's Odessa region injured at least 23 people, including a five-month-old baby. Local authorities and the state emergency service said an impact set off a large fire in a high-rise residential building in Odessa, with upper-floor flats heavily damaged. Video released by the State Emergency Service of Ukraine in Odessa region showed flames rising from the building and emergency crews and an ambulance arriving at the scene. Firefighters worked in rubble inside gutted flats, while residents gathered outside the block as smoke billowed from upper floors and debris lay scattered below. Reuters confirmed the location from the building facade and layout, which matched archive and satellite images. Date of the footage was confirmed by official and media reports of the attack. In another attack, Ukraine's Zaporizhia was targeted. A Ukrainian woman pulled alive from the rubble of her home after a Russian drone struck a residential area. Yulia Ivashchenko said she called out for help after the strike, but her 64-year-old sister Olena did not respond. Rescuers later pulled Olena from the rubble and carried her on a stretcher to an ambulance where paramedics tried to revive her. A heart monitor visible at the scene later showed no signs of life. Hanna Dotsenko, 39, the daughter of the woman killed in the attack, said Ivashchenko had lost the person closest to her.
1: We do not pose a threat. We do not intend to threaten European countries. Why would we? After all, no one even stops to consider that we have no grounds for any kind of conflict with Europe. All issues were resolved following the outcome of World War II, and what happened afterward, following the collapse of the Soviet Union, was done with the consent of the Russian Federation as the successor to the Soviet Union. Anything that contradicts these agreements runs counter to our interests and does not comply with the fundamental principles of international law and the UN Charter. They insist precisely on this, on some kind of changes. But what changes? Do they want to revise the outcomes of World War II? What are they pushing the people of their own countries toward right now? A war with the Russian Federation. Now they're talking about how they are considering sending troops into Ukrainian territory. That means war with Russia. And I assume that the citizens of European countries understand what's happening. It is on this. It seems to me that today's developments in the Federal Republic and the trends in political processes across Europe as a whole are based.
2: In this workshop near the front line in northeastern Ukraine, military mechanics are preparing robots for battle. These unmanned ground vehicles, or UGVs, are nicknamed hyenas. They will crawl toward Russian lines, carrying some 40 pounds of explosives, and attack an enemy dugout or halt in advance. This mechanic, who goes by the call sign Chimera, says he would never want a hyena coming near him in a dugout.
3: Why not? Because I wouldn't want it to. Imagine what 40 pounds of explosives is like. It's very powerful, very powerful.
2: Workshops like this one, run by Ukraine's 3rd Army Corps, have sprouted up across the 745-mile front. There, experimental robots are being developed. It's an attempt by Kyiv's outmanned military to find a technological edge against Russia's unrelenting infantry assaults in the fifth year of war. And ground drones are a critical new component of Ukraine's strategy to fight smarter. Brigadier General Andrei Beletsky commands the 3rd Army Corps. He describes the replacement of infantrymen with UGVs as the next revolution in warfare.
4: The West slept through the unmanned aerial vehicle revolution in many ways. If the West really wants to not just keep up with the times, but to get slightly ahead, it needs to think about the next revolution.
2: The 3rd Army Corps plans to replace around one-third of its frontline troops with UGVs by the end of the year. Inside a command center in the Kharkiv region, ground drone operators are bringing Beletsky's vision to life. Though Deputy Commander Barr notes the limits of UGVs, they struggle with physical obstacles and cannot clear a building or a trench like an infantry team can. They're also not produced widely enough to send in swarms the way aerial drones are, but they are removing humans from a wide range of dangerous tasks.
5: They don't need food, they don't need water. They don't need logs delivered to build shelters, such as soldiers who have to hide from whatever wants to kill them. Basically, we don't need to feel for them. It's a hunk of iron sent to do the job we used to send soldiers to do.
2: The former bartender adds that many of his friends would likely still be alive had these robots been around earlier in the war. In frontline areas, ground drones are now often trundling to and from besieged cities with rations or ammunition, or spiriting away injured troops. The Defense Ministry said in June that UGVs have performed more than 50,000 logistics and evacuation missions so far this year. And according to Beletsky, who was promoted last month to oversee the defense of the Donetsk region, they are one more step toward the automation of warfare that will free up humans to make innovative decisions. War is a creative activity. It's an art, he says. Adding, quote, otherwise a commander is not called a commander, but a butcher.

Chinese President Xi Jinping arrived in the Indian capital on Saturday for the summit of leaders of the BRICS group of countries and talks with Prime Minister Narendra Modi. The visit is Xi's first to India in 7 years and comes as the Asian neighbors cautiously rebuild ties that were badly damaged after a military clash on their disputed Himalayan border in 2020, in which 20 Indian and 4 Chinese soldiers were killed. China is willing to work together with India to view two-way relations from a strategic and long-term perspective, properly manage differences, and be good neighbors and friends, as well as mutually supportive partners. The spokesperson said, BRICS was set up to challenge a world order dominated by the United States and its Western allies. Together, its members account for more than 40% of the world's population and almost a quarter of the global economy. BRICS includes Brazil, Russia, India, China, and South Africa, Egypt, Ethiopia, Indonesia, Iran, and the United Arab Emirates. BRICS' biggest achievement is the Multilateral New Development Bank, established in 2015 to finance infrastructure and sustainable development projects in emerging markets. Members are also exploring linking their central bank digital currencies and are increasingly settling trade in national currencies as they pursue alternatives to dollar-based payment systems.

We in BRICS must stand against the normalization of attacks on civilian and critical infrastructure. The same principle applies to peaceful nuclear facilities. These facilities must be protected against attack and threats of attack, because endangering them is not an issue confined to a single country, but a threat to international peace and security. The issue of Palestine is another test of credibility of global governance. The Palestinian people have the right

0: to self-determination and to live in security, and no just solution can be achieved without respecting their will. BRICS must be a voice for justice and play a more active role in ending the occupation and ensuring the legitimate rights of the Palestinian people. Iran supports three priorities within BRICS: strengthening political coordination among members in defense of the UN Charter and state sovereignty, expanding independent financial and economic cooperation free from monopolistic instruments, and enhancing cooperation in science, technology, energy, and food security for the benefit of all members, especially countries of the global south.
1: Police used batons to charge against Catalan leftist separatists on Thursday who were counter-protesting a gathering of a separatist far-right party on the eve of Catalonia's National Day. Using riot police vehicles, police attempted to disperse protesters. Some protesters threw items at police vehicles, and a bin was set on fire as protesters watched on. Sirens could be heard billowing throughout parts of the city. The protesters had gathered to oppose a rally by far-right pro-independence party Alianza Catalana, which has been rising in opinion polls. Although both groups support Catalan independence, they are deeply divided over issues including immigration and identity. Officers sought to prevent clashes between the rival groups. Police said it arrested three people and seven others were under investigation for public disorder after some threw paint powder to the far-right protesters. Police also said 13 officers suffered mild injuries. Alianza Catalana supporter Esther Pardina said Catalonia needed tighter migration controls to improve public safety. Sergi Perello, head of the intersyndical CSC trade union, accused the party of defending the interests of a wealthy minority. It comes following a gathering of a small far-right pro-Spain group downtown. The Catalan region celebrates its national day with the different factions of the separatist movement deeply divided.

A Philippine Coast Guard vessel arrived at Port of Borac with bags containing the remains of people killed in a ferry fire disaster. The death toll rose to 35 people after more bodies were recovered by emergency service personnel from the burnt vessel near southwestern Palawan Province. 54 people remain missing after the fire tore through the ferry Wednesday night. There were 43 survivors. The ferry sailed from the capital, Manila, and was around 7.4 kilometers off the village of Turda near its destination of Coron in Palawan Province when the fire was reported. The cause of the fire has not been determined. According to the manifest, 134 people were on board, 117 of them passengers and 17 crew. The 53-meter vessel had a capacity to carry 306 passengers and 27 crew. Coron is a popular tourist destination known for clear blue waters, limestone cliffs, and rock formations. Ferries are frequently used for transport in the Philippine archipelago. Sea accidents are not uncommon due to storms, badly maintained vessels, overcrowding, and spotty enforcement of safety regulations, especially in remote provinces. In 1987, the ferry Dona Paz sank after colliding with a fuel tanker in the central Philippines, killing more than 4,300 people in the world's deadliest peacetime maritime disaster.

Now, if China wanted to come in and open a plant to build their cars here, I'd be okay with that. Japan does it, but they hire our people. The big thing is they hire our people. They use our people. What I don't want is them to build in Mexico and just, you know, build it inexpensively and ship it across the border. I'm the one that has 150% tariff on any car from China. You know how many Chinese cars?

0: as we have in the United States? None.
1: And you're pledging tonight that none will be in the United States?
0: I'd never even heard about it. She made it up. It's just fake news. It's just, these people are very dishonest. They're very dishonest. Slotkin, she's doing a terrible job, by the way. But like most of them, I mean, most of the radical left, they're ruining their states. They're ruining their cities. I know nothing about it. I know nothing about BYD. I'm the only one that stopped them from coming in. They've destroyed, you know, they're destroying Germany. They're ruining Mercedes. They're ruining BMW. And if you go to Europe, you look at what's going on. It's like an avalanche of Chinese cars. And I'm not knocking Chinese. I'm not knocking Chinese cars.
2: Wall Street's main indexes rallied on Friday, with the Dow, S&P 500, and NASDAQ each gaining just under 1%. U.S. consumer prices accelerated last month as the cost of gasoline rebounded after two straight monthly declines, adding pressure on the Federal Reserve to raise interest rates at its policy meeting next week. Oil prices fell but remained up around 9% for the week. Brent crude futures slipped almost 3%, but were still above $104 a barrel. Liz Miller is founder and president of Summit Place Financial Advisors.
3: As the conflict in the Middle East wears on, I do think we will see oil prices stabilize, because what we're seeing right now is this continual uncertainty in both the market and in the oil price commodity. If it drags on in a rather predictable way, that there just isn't movement on either side, I do think we'll see the oil market start to stabilize, and certainly will come down off of $100 oil. And there's a huge economic difference in the long run between $100 a barrel and $80 a barrel.
2: Stocks on the move Friday included Dell, which soared 12% to a record high. Hewlett-Packard Enterprise jumped 12%, and HP gained more than 8% after Oracle's quarterly results a day earlier topped estimates. But Oracle's post-earnings rally fizzled, with the stock dipping nearly 2%. And shares of ACV Auctions soared 44% after fellow online vehicle auctioneer Copart agreed to buy the company in a nearly $1.9 billion deal. U.S. consumer prices continued to climb higher in August, reinforcing expectations that the Federal Reserve will raise interest rates at its policy meeting next week. The Labor Department's Consumer Price Index, released Friday, increased 0.4% last month, a jump from July's 0.1% gain. That put the annual inflation rate at 3.4%. Soaring gas prices accounted for more than a third of the increase in the August CPI. Oil prices have climbed back above $100 a barrel, with diesel prices at record highs, suggesting inflation was set to remain elevated and broaden out in the coming months. Grocery prices held steady last month, giving American consumers a pause rather than a reprieve at the supermarket. But strip out those volatile food and energy components, and the so-called core CPI rose 0.3%, the largest increase since April. That was above economists' expectations. Fed Chairman Kevin Warsh has said the central bank may need to act if underlying inflation is not moving sufficiently toward the Fed's 2% goal. Most economists on Friday said the August data does not appear to meet that bar.
4: The price of diesel is hitting record highs just when many U.S. farmers need it to power combines, tractors, and other equipment to harvest two of the nation's largest commodities, soybeans and corn. The spike adds to an already tough year for these farmers, who also faced higher costs for fertilizer, seeds, and equipment. Diesel hit a record price in the U.S. on September 4th, soaring to an average of $5.85 a gallon for the first time as the six-month war with Iran disrupted the world's flow of fuel. According to the American Automobile Association, it has gone even higher since then, going for an average price of $6.05 a gallon on Friday. Jason Kurtz, a corn and soybean farmer near Forest City, Missouri, said he was paying twice as much for diesel this year.
5: The machine behind me uses 200 gallons a day. So we'll harvest for about 30 days. So
6: every day.
5: Every day. So there's 6,000 gallons.
4: His combine uses 750 liters of fuel a day. He expected to run it for 30 days. He also needed diesel for a tractor and trucks. Kurtz, 49, said his finances were already tight this year after he also had to pay more for fertilizer and chemicals. American diesel prices are now 60% more expensive than they were before the U.S. and Israel launched their war against Iran in late February, when the national average was about $3.76 per gallon. Prices quickly climbed as the cost of crude oil, the main ingredient in diesel, as well as gasoline, skyrocketed amid disruptions to tanker traffic in the Strait of Hormuz because of the war.
7: Those prices hurt, and that it's not just the harvesting, it's the hauling of everything, moving the grain or the silage from the field to the farm, and then from the farm to the, wherever they're selling it, someone's going to pay those hauling costs. And so those are all going to increase the diesel prices.
4: Kurtz, who voted for President Donald Trump, said he planned to hold off on some farm work until later when he was hopeful diesel prices would fall.
5: I try not to worry about it too much. We cut corners where we can, and other places we just, you can't do it. So that's one good thing about farming. Tomorrow will be different. The next day and the next day. So that's one thing I really enjoy about it.
8: The Governing Council today decided to raise the three key ECB interest rates by 25 basis points. The conflict in the Middle East continues to generate inflation pressures, and inflation is set to remain well above target for an extended period. Today's decision underscores our commitment to setting monetary policy to ensure that inflation stabilizes at our 2% target in the medium term. The energy shock could intensify further, and its effects on other prices and wages could be stronger than currently expected. Gas prices, in particular, could increase in the event of further supply disruptions or an unusually cold winter coinciding with low storage levels. The longer energy prices stay high, the more likely they are to drive up broader inflation through indirect and second-round effects. The decision that we took today, which was, by the way, a unanimous decision, okay, was a no-brainer. Right? What we will have to do in the future will be determined at each and every meeting. But what I can tell you, and this is in the monetary policy statement, is that we are determined to deliver on our target. We have been surprised by the resilience of our economy, and we had anticipated in previous projections that growth will be lower than what we are seeing and that and of what we are projecting.

Ben Shelton won the All-American duel with Francis Tiafoe, and now he's the one who can end his country's long wait for another men's Grand Slam champion. Shelton pulled out a 4-6, 6-3, 6-3, 7-5 victory on Friday and will play number one seed Alexander Zverev on Sunday for the U.S. Open title. Zverev booked his place in Sunday's final by fighting past unseeded Russian Karen Khachanov. 6-3-7, 6-7-6 earlier in the day to close in on a second major title. French Open champion Zverev was pushed to five sets in each two rounds, but has now won four straight matches without dropping a set to charge into his third consecutive major final and stand in Shelton's path. The number eight-seeded Shelton had plenty of energy left after ousting defending champion Carlos Alcaraz in a quarterfinal match that ended Wednesday. Now he can give the host nation its first men's major winner since Andy Roddick at the 2003 U.S. Open.

0: Yeah, I think that I handle these big situations, or I have in my career, pretty well. I feel that confidence and belief take over. The nerves are always there. It's something that you got to kind of lean into. The nerves are as much there in the first round for me as in the semifinals, and I'm sure that the finals will be the same, and something you got to, you know, be able to overcome. But for me, I'm having fun. You know, I'm playing against the number one seed, Grand Slam final, playing against a Grand Slam champion, trying to get my first. It's a lot of reasons that this is an enjoyable moment for me, and knowing that I can leave it all out there on the court and push myself to the absolute limit in every way. And see what I can do is an exciting thought.
1: Ava.
2: Yeah, I mean, and that's why, you know, I just wanna win it, man. I mean, the love's incredible, man. It's you know, something that gives me, you know, definitely tears in my eyes from a kid who, you know, started how I did, and you know, the love I have here is crazy. Every match I play, you know, from everyone, all the staff, security guards, like everyone gets really wants to see me do the thing, and you know, friends, family, and team. Like it's like a lot of great energy. You know, the hotel I'm at, they're geeked out to see me every year. It's just, you know, I feel good. I feel really good being here in New York, and obviously, it's hence why, you know, I've always been on the business ends of it, but.

0: Kwang Hee-chan notched his assist in his debut with Bundesliga side Schalke on Friday to cap a 3-1 win away to Union Berlin. Kwang, who recently joined Schalke from English championship side Wolverhampton Wanderers on a season-long loan, came on as a substitute in the 80th minute. He fed Maximilian Vober with a cross in stoppage time for the final goal of Schalke's 3-1 victory. The South Korea international last played in Germany for RB Leipzig in 2021, and Friday's match marked his return to the Bundesliga after 5 years. Schalke can reportedly make Hwang's loan permanent for 3 million euros at the end of the season.
1: We know it's a big game. We know it's an important game. It's there's a lot riding on it. It's pretty obvious to say, but we're looking forward to it. You know, we've got a short space of time to recover and prepare for it, but it's we'll make the most of it. They're a very good team, obviously. You know, they've had some really good results. I thought they were really professional the way they played against Porto the other night, and efficient in what they needed to do, and obviously you've got players to choose from to rotate, and that's the position they're in. So yeah, they're a good team, you know. Little tweaks here and there that I don't need to talk about right here, but you try to take from the game, and but yeah, we know we have to put in a really good performance and do a lot of good things to get the result we want.
2: It's very important for different reasons. We know how important is a derby, especially here, for the club, for the fans, for everyone. So it's a special game, and the most important thing that we can do is try to be ourselves in the way we have been until today, and then we see the final result. I think the most important thing for the players is to be focused on the game. We leave something, you know, similar the last Champions League game. Porto away, it's a complicated stadium. The environment is fantastic. I'm not saying that it's the same. I know that it's quite different in Old Trafford. But again, the main focus for the player has to be, you know, the game plan, how we can win, how we can press, how we can be better. This is the most important thing for the players.
0: A sea of red and blue descended upon the Melbourne cricket ground for the NFL's debut match in Australia. The San Francisco 49ers beat the Los Angeles Rams 27-7 in the first NFL regular season game in Australia at the 100,000-seat Melbourne Cricket.

0: overcome jet lag and adjust for the time zone difference with the U.S. West Coast. And their players were cheered warmly as they ran out onto the sprawling oval-shaped playing field, having endeared themselves to locals with their high praise for Melbourne's coffee and food scene. There were loud boos for the Rams, though, who arrived only the day before the game and stuck to their normal U.S. routines. And that strategy may come under the microscope after they were dominated for much of the game.
1: I mean, we've had a lot of really good wins together. This was a special experience, you know, just thinking about all offseason, the unknowns and stuff, having to come this far, a place none of us have ever been before. It was a great week. It took us a couple days to kind of get our mind right. But, you know, our hotel, the city, just the whole organization with bringing everything, the cooks, it felt like home once we got here. I'm glad the guys went out and played like that, too.
2: When did they get out here? Seriously. Oh, dang. 25 hours. I mean, you got to give your body time to adjust. I mean, obviously, whenever the game's scheduled, you got to be ready to play. But maybe a few days earlier would have been ideal. But, you know, but no matter what, we don't care if they came a week or 2 weeks earlier. You know, we had it on our mind to come out here and execute, and we did that.
3: Yeah, I mean, I think at the right time of the year and everything, it was nice that this was the first game of the year for us, you know, coming off of camp and coming out here a week early and being able to play and stuff. Obviously, like, once we're in season and we're going through the grind of it, you know, travel becomes a thing. But our overall experience here was amazing, and would love to be able to come back and play in front of the people here in Australia.
4: It's awesome, man. You know, Debo has that presence that when he's on the field, he's such a game breaker. He's a player that the defense has to look to in any situation. Super explosive, and can do a lot when the ball's in his hands. So again, it's just when you have so many guys on your team, it makes football so fun, because, you know, you start to get rhythms together, and yeah, it's a lot of fun.

The world is full of fear, getting whatever it wants. It only cares for five of its children. An enigma. Summoning armies of terror. Instead of wind, rain, or snow, it strangles the poor with oil and spreads death on its soil. Not you nor others. The rich will understand. They tell when it will fail and when and how high it will rise. Before you, there were others who stood strong and brave, and who were blown away like straw. It liked the ones with weak faith, but true life liked the brave ones. But now, you stand before me, challenging, rejecting terror. You come with crowds following you. You are aware of everything. And now you know nothing is as powerful as the truth. A News.

0: The Saudi Foreign Ministry said that a drone attack on its east-west pipeline was launched from Iraq, causing injuries and damage. In a statement, the ministry condemned the attack, noting that at the request of the Iraqi prime minister, the kingdom had refrained at this stage. The ministry said the move was intended to give the Iraqi government an opportunity to take necessary measures to prevent attacks launched from Iraqi territory against Saudi Arabia. Iraq welcomed Saudi Arabia's decision to hold off on retaliation, condemned any attack threatening Saudi security, and said it had ordered an investigation into those responsible. In another statement released earlier in the day, the Saudi Ministry of Energy said that the East-West pipeline was shut down as a precautionary measure after the project was subjected to multiple attacks a day earlier. The statement said the attack in the country's central Riyadh region and western Medina region resulted in a number of injuries. Emergency and technical teams responded immediately, securing the pipeline and assessing its safety in coordination with relevant authorities. Saudi Arabia has invested heavily in the East-West pipeline, which carries crude oil from its eastern fields to the Red Sea port of Yanbu, bypassing the Strait of Hormuz.
1: When will the war in Iran end, Mr. President?
2: I think very soon. I think it'll be probably right after 2 months. They're trying to hold out as long as they can to complicate the election, but I think people are wise to it because Iran cannot have a nuclear weapon. We've had discussions. The Houthis called us, and they don't want to fight with us. They let us know they don't want to fight with us. They don't want me to go after them. They don't want us to go after them. But they've called and they've talked to us and they don't want us to. They would much prefer not having us involved. And they're letting most ships go through. There's just one country that they're not too happy with, and we'll get that straightened out.
3: Did President Conley?
2: I have to say, we've done a great job. You know, we control, as you know, we really very powerfully control the Hormuz Strait. And nobody saw that happening. So we have very powerful control over it. A naval blockade that's been so incredible. Boy, your oil prices would be much higher. We're taking a lot of boats out. We take out on average 25 boats a day, most of them at night. But when you say Gaza, you know, we put out the fire and we got all the hostages back. There's very little happening right now in Gaza. That's not the place that people are talking about, actually, now. It was all about Gaza, and we got involved, and we facilitated a piece of a kind.
4: And they had that conversation very specifically.
2: Okay. If you look at Gaza, there's a lot of good relationships taking place right now in Gaza. It's been...

0: The Iranian-backed Houthi rebels have made their biggest territorial gains since the 2022 truce ended the years-long civil war in Yemen. They are now inching closer to controlling the entire Bab al-Mandeb Strait, a key waterway at the entrance of the Red Sea. The Houthis now control the strategic port city of Mocha on the western coast, and they also control the island of Mayun, also known as Perim, a tiny barren volcanic island right at the entrance of the strait. With the Strait of Hormuz nearly closed because of the U.S.-Iran war, the Houthis' advances on Bab al-Mandeb are bound to cause more disruption to shipping and oil prices, which have already soared to over $100 a barrel. There are now also concerns that a new front is opening after more than 6 months of war in the region. The United Nations warns that the fighting between the Houthis and the Saudi-backed government forces in Yemen effectively marks the end of relative calm in Yemen. The UN Migration Agency says that over 46,000 people have been displaced as a result of the fighting. According to Houthi-backed media, Saudi Arabia has struck multiple Houthi positions in Mocha, including the airport, a sign that the fighting will likely only continue to escalate.
1: We went out on this blessed day and in this blessed night in celebration, support and blessing for the leader. May God's grace and protection be upon him and for the armed forces following the statement issued today that brought joy to the hearts of the believers. Victory comes only from God, and God Almighty is the worker of miracles. We went out today to express our joy at this great victory achieved by the army and the popular committees in the arena of sacred honor. We pledge to them that we will stand as a support for this army. We went out to congratulate all the heroic Yemeni people, their tribes, and the popular committees and the army on this great victory that came from God Almighty. We praise God Almighty and bow down in a prostration of gratitude to Him.
2: A Palestinian man was shot and wounded in the leg during a confrontation with Israeli invaders in Fukua, east of Jenin in the occupied West Bank, says residents. Barakat Al-Omari, head of the Fukua Village Council, told the Palestinian news agency that a group of invaders had entered the area with their livestock, prompting residents to try to stop them. Israeli forces intervened and opened fire at the residents, wounding one man. A local official said the villagers were confronted with Israeli militant invaders grazing livestock in the Palestinian-owned land. A video obtained by Reuters shows Israeli invaders confronting Palestinian villagers. A man was shot in the leg after the Israeli army intervened to end the confrontation. Reuters was able to confirm the location and date by original file metadata. Buildings, trees, terrain, and road layout also match satellite imagery of the area. The date was also confirmed by Reuters talking to the source. There has been an increasing of the invaders' attacks in the last few months, according to the statistics from the United Nations and other human rights, including B'Tselem, an Israeli human rights group. An Israeli strike killed a family of four, including two children, in the Beit Lahia project area of northern Gaza early Thursday, Palestinian hospital and security sources said, in what officials described as a violation of the ceasefire that has been in place since October. An official at Al-Shifa Hospital in Gaza City said the bodies of four members of the Ahmad family were recovered in pieces after the strike hit their home, identifying the children as age 12 and 8. Palestinian sources named the victims as Momen Abdul Rahman Ahmad, his wife Haneen Musa Faris Saleh, and their daughters Lana, 12, and Bana, 8. The bodies were taken to the Al-Shifa Hospital morgue for funeral procedures. The Israeli military said it had struck a military structure in the area from which it said fighters had previously been identified.

identified operating. It said the strike killed Momin Abdelrahman Ahmad, describing him as a military operative who had taken direct part in combat against Israeli forces. A Palestinian security source in Gaza said Israeli warplanes struck after midnight in Beit Lahia and separately in the heart of the Jabalia refugee camp, with Israeli forces also firing on tents housing displaced people and on ambulances. Israel continues its violations in the Gaza Strip, the source said. Israel agreed to a ceasefire brokered by the United States in October last year, but has continued to carry out strikes it says target militants. According to Gaza's health ministry, whose figures the United Nations considers generally reliable, Israeli strikes have killed more than 1,300 people since the ceasefire was declared. There was no further immediate comment from the Israeli military beyond its initial statement on the target of the strike.

0: Every day, around 180 babies are born in Gaza. But for mothers and newborns, pregnancy and childbirth remain difficult and dangerous as maternal health services remain under severe pressure and inadequate living conditions prevail. In the first 6 months of 2026, nearly 4,000 pregnancy losses were reported, more than three times the reported rate during the previous 6 months. One in three pregnancies is now considered high risk, while more than half of pregnant women are anemic. Almost half of all births are by cesarean section, many of them emergencies. Displaced pregnant women and new mothers live in poor conditions, in overcrowded tents, with inadequate sanitation and insufficient nutrition.
1: This week I'm in Gaza, witnessing women going through pregnancy while displaced, very hungry, and uncertain that in case they need any medical help, they may not be able to get help. 180 deliveries take place daily in Gaza, amidst challenging circumstances, understaffed facilities, ill-equipped health facilities. But within all this, women persevere, and majority of them try as much as possible to come to deliver from health facilities. And after delivery, they go back to their tents, overcrowded tents, unhygienic, and no safe place to sleep.
0: UNFPA is supporting maternity hospitals, health centers, mobile services, and midwives across Gaza with essential medicines, medical equipment, and reproductive health supplies, while deploying health workers and supporting services for women and girls affected by gender-based violence. In 2026, UNFPA reached an estimated 680,000 women, girls, and young people with sexual and reproductive health, gender-based violence, and mental health services. But needs continue to far outpace the response. Health facilities remain critically short of medicines, equipment, and staff, while restrictions and impediments continue to limit access to care and the scale-up of humanitarian assistance. UNFPA calls for attacks on Gaza to cease, for predictable and unimpeded humanitarian access across Gaza and the West Bank, for the urgent entry of a full range of life-saving and life-sustaining supplies, and for sustained funding, both to meet immediate humanitarian needs and to restore and rebuild Gaza's shattered healthcare system.
2: A documentary exposing Israeli military systems behind the killing of civilians in Gaza received a 25-minute standing ovation at its Venice Film Festival premiere, drawing attention to testimony about what its filmmakers describe as systemic practices of mass killing. Titled Naza, the documentary by Oscar-winning Israeli filmmakers Yuval Abraham and Rachel Soar features testimony from 24 Israeli military and intelligence insiders about targeting and surveillance operations in Gaza. The film's title comes from a Hebrew military acronym for collateral damage, referring to the estimated number of civilians

0: Palestinians expected to be killed alongside a target in an Israeli attack.
1: This terminology, this language that we use, that the media often uses, doesn't really capture what is happening on the ground and what we're hearing from the Israeli soldiers. Just as their language, when they refer to human beings as Naza, doesn't capture what is happening. So there, I hope there will be justice and accountability for the crimes, and that depends on using, you know, the right language. It depends on holding people into account and on the political will of the United States and the EU.
0: Insiders describe AI-based systems used to identify large numbers of suspected low-ranking Hamas members for attack, including strikes on their homes despite advance knowledge that family members and other civilians could also be killed.
2: I think that in a way in the film we are showing this group of intelligence officers who are coming from the elite of the Israeli society, who sometimes describe this, themselves as left-wing, who are not from the Bibi far-right wing government. And they perhaps are the people who are responsible for the most killing. So I think it's a good question. We don't know what will be the response. Of course, we want to create conversation. We want people to talk about this film, to hear those testimonies, to not ignore it, because it's Israelis who speak there in Hebrew.
0: The documentary also details the hacking of targets' phones, with intelligence officers secretly listening to conversations with wives and children to track their locations before attacks. Testimony presented in the film describes the systematic destruction and burning of civilian homes, attacks in areas where residents were known to remain, and the killing of civilians at a food distribution site. The 25-minute ovation at Venice underscored the powerful reception to a film that places Israeli military insiders at the center of an examination of civilian deaths, destruction, and the systems behind the devastation of Gaza.

Turkish Air Force pilots have begun flight training on Eurofighter Typhoon fighter jets, marking a new stage in Turkey's major procurement program to strengthen its air combat capabilities. The Turkish Defense Ministry said that the training process began in August under the agreement signed with the United Kingdom for the acquisition of the advanced fighter aircraft. The ministry said that Turkish pilots successfully completed terminology training and have now moved on to flight training. Turkey signed an agreement with Britain last October to purchase 20 Eurofighter Typhoons in a deal worth around £8 billion. Turkey is scheduled to receive the first aircraft from the new batch in 2030, while the agreement also provides an option to acquire additional jets in the future. The Eurofighter procurement forms part of Turkey's broader effort to modernize its air force while strengthening its domestic defense industry and developing increasingly advanced indigenous platforms.

Turkey and Egypt have signed a commercial agreement for their jointly developed Hamza 1 drone, marking a new step in defense cooperation between the two countries. The agreement, finalized during the El Alamein International Air Show 2026, clears the way for sales and upcoming deliveries of the jointly produced unmanned aerial vehicle. The drone combines Turkey's expertise in autonomous systems with Egypt's local manufacturing capabilities to produce a vertical takeoff and landing drone. The project stems from a cooperation agreement signed in August 2025 that established a framework for manufacturing the aircraft in Egypt. The first prototype was unveiled at the EDEX Defense Exhibition in Cairo late last year, demonstrating the progress made under the Turkish-Egyptian partnership. With the latest commercial agreement now signed, the two companies expect to begin delivering the drone to end users. The deal reflects Turkey's growing defense industrial presence abroad, with Turkish companies increasingly combining domestic technological expertise with international production partnerships.

0: A Russian missile and drone attack on Ukraine's Odessa region injured at least 23 people, including a five-month-old baby. Local authorities and the state emergency service said an impact set off a large fire in a high-rise residential building in Odessa, with upper-floor flats heavily damaged. Video released by the State Emergency Service of Ukraine in Odessa region showed flames rising from the building and emergency crews and an ambulance arriving at the scene. Firefighters worked in rubble inside gutted flats, while residents gathered outside the block as smoke billowed from upper floors and debris lay scattered below. Reuters confirmed the location from the building facade and layout, which matched archive and satellite images. Date of the footage was confirmed by official and media reports of the attack. In another attack, Ukraine's Zaporizhia was targeted. A Ukrainian woman pulled alive from the rubble of her home after a Russian drone struck a residential area. Yulia Ivashchenko said she called out for help after the strike, but her 64-year-old sister Olena did not respond. Rescuers later pulled Olena from the rubble and carried her on a stretcher to an ambulance where paramedics tried to revive her. A heart monitor visible at the scene later showed no signs of life. Hannah Dotsenko, 39, the daughter of the woman killed in the attack, said Ivashchenko had lost the person closest to her.
1: We do not pose a threat. We do not intend to threaten European countries. Why would we? After all, no one even stops to consider that we have no grounds for any kind of conflict with Europe. All issues were resolved following the outcome of World War II, and what happened afterward, following the collapse of the Soviet Union, was done with the consent of the Russian Federation as the successor to the Soviet Union. Anything that contradicts these agreements runs counter to our interests and does not comply with the fundamental principles of international law and the UN Charter. They insist precisely on this, on some kind of changes. But what changes? Do they want to revise the outcomes of World War II? What are they pushing the people of their own countries toward right now? A war with the Russian Federation. Now they're talking about how they are considering sending troops into Ukrainian territory. That means war with Russia. And I assume that the citizens of European countries understand what's happening. It is on this. It seems to me that today's developments in the Federal Republic and the trends in political processes across Europe as a whole are based.
2: In this workshop near the front line in northeastern Ukraine, military mechanics are preparing robots for battle. These unmanned ground vehicles, or UGVs, are nicknamed hyenas. They will crawl toward Russian lines, carrying some 40 pounds of explosives, and attack an enemy dugout or halt in advance. This mechanic, who goes by the call sign Chimera, says he would never want a hyena coming near him in a dugout.
3: Why not? Because I wouldn't want it to. Imagine what 40 pounds of explosives is like. It's very powerful, very powerful.
2: Workshops like this one, run by Ukraine's 3rd Army Corps, have sprouted up across the 745-mile front. There, experimental robots are being developed. It's an attempt by Kyiv's outmanned military to find a technological edge against Russia's unrelenting infantry assaults in the fifth year of war. And ground drones are a critical new component of Ukraine's strategy to fight smarter. Brigadier General Andrei Beletsky commands the 3rd Army Corps. He describes the replacement of infantrymen with UGVs as the next revolution in warfare.
4: The West slept through the unmanned aerial vehicle revolution in many ways. If the West really wants to not just keep up with the times, but to get slightly ahead, it needs to think about the next revolution.
2: The 3rd Army Corps plans to replace around one-third of its frontline troops with UGVs.

0: cities by the end of the year. Inside a command center in the Kharkiv region, ground drone operators are bringing Beletsky's vision to life. Though Deputy Commander Barr notes the limits of UGVs, they struggle with physical obstacles and cannot clear a building or a trench like an infantry team can. They're also not produced widely enough to send in swarms the way aerial drones are, but they are removing humans from a wide range of dangerous tasks.
1: They don't need food. They don't need water. They don't need logs delivered to build shelters, such as soldiers who have to hide from whatever wants to kill them. Basically, we don't need to feel for them. It's a hunk of iron sent to do the job we used to send soldiers to do.
0: The former bartender adds that many of his friends would likely still be alive had these robots been around earlier in the war. In frontline areas, ground drones are now often trundling to and from besieged cities with rations or ammunition, or spiriting away injured troops. The Defense Ministry said in June that UGVs have performed more than 50,000 logistics and evacuation missions so far this year. And according to Beletsky, who was promoted last month to oversee the defense of the Donetsk region, they are one more step toward the automation of warfare that will free up humans to make innovative decisions. War is a creative activity. It's an art, he says. Adding, quote, otherwise a commander is not called a commander, but a butcher.

0: Chinese President Xi Jinping arrived in the Indian capital on Saturday for the summit of leaders of the BRICS group of countries and talks with Prime Minister Narendra Modi. The visit is Xi's first to India in 7 years and comes as the Asian neighbors cautiously rebuild ties that were badly damaged after a military clash on their disputed Himalayan border in 2020, in which 20 Indian and 4 Chinese soldiers were killed. China is willing to work together with India to view two-way relations from a strategic and long-term perspective, properly manage differences, and be good neighbors and friends, as well as mutually supportive partners. The spokesperson said, BRICS was set up to challenge a world order dominated by the United States and its Western allies. Together, its members account for more than 40% of the world's population and almost a quarter of the global economy. BRICS includes Brazil, Russia, India, China, and South Africa, Egypt, Ethiopia, Indonesia, Iran, and the United Arab Emirates. BRICS' biggest achievement is the Multilateral New Development Bank, established in 2015 to finance infrastructure and sustainable development projects in emerging markets. Members are also exploring linking their central bank digital currencies and are increasingly settling trade in national currencies as they pursue alternatives to dollar-based payment systems.
1: We in BRICS must stand against the normalization of attacks on civilian and critical infrastructure. The same principle applies to peaceful nuclear facilities. These facilities must be protected against attack and threats of attack, because endangering them is not an issue confined to a single country, but a threat to international peace and security. The issue of Palestine is another test of credibility of global governance. The Palestinian people have the right to self-determination and to live in security, and no just solution can be achieved without respecting their will. BRICS must be a voice for justice and play a more active role in ending the occupation and ensuring the legitimate rights of the Palestinian people. Iran supports three priorities within BRICS: strengthening political coordination among members in defense of the UN Charter and state sovereignty, expanding independent financial and economic cooperation free from monopolistic instruments,

0: links, and enhancing cooperation in science, technology, energy, and food security for the benefit of all members, especially countries of the Global South.
1: Police used batons to charge against Catalan leftist separatists on Thursday who were counter-protesting a gathering of a separatist far-right party on the eve of Catalonia's National Day. Using riot police vehicles, police attempted to disperse protesters. Some protesters threw items at police vehicles, and a bin was set on fire as protesters watched on. Sirens could be heard billowing throughout parts of the city. The protesters had gathered to oppose a rally by far-right pro-independence party Alianza Catalana, which has been rising in opinion polls. Although both groups support Catalan independence, they are deeply divided over issues including immigration and identity. Officers sought to prevent clashes between the rival groups. Police said it arrested three people and seven others were under investigation for public disorder after some threw paint powder to the far-right protesters. Police also said 13 officers suffered mild injuries. Alianza Catalana supporter Esther Pardina said Catalonia needed tighter migration controls to improve public safety. Sergi Perello, head of the Intersyndical CSC trade union, accused the party of defending the interests of a wealthy minority. It comes following a gathering of a small far-right pro-Spain group downtown. The Catalan region celebrates its national day with the different factions of the separatist movement deeply divided.

A Philippine Coast Guard vessel arrived at Port of Borac with bags containing the remains of people killed in a ferry fire disaster. The death toll rose to 35 people after more bodies were recovered by emergency service personnel from the burnt vessel near southwestern Palawan province. 54 people remain missing after the fire tore through the ferry Wednesday night. There were 43 survivors. The ferry sailed from the capital, Manila, and was around 7.4 kilometers off the village of Turda near its destination of Coron in Palawan province when the fire was reported. The cause of the fire has not been determined. According to the manifest, 134 people were on board, 117 of them passengers and 17 crew. The 53-meter vessel had a capacity to carry 306 passengers and 27 crew. Coron is a popular tourist destination known for clear blue waters, limestone cliffs, and rock formations. Ferries are frequently used for transport in the Philippine archipelago. Sea accidents are not uncommon due to storms, badly maintained vessels, overcrowding, and spotty enforcement of safety regulations, especially in remote provinces. In 1987, the ferry Dona Paz sank after colliding with a fuel tanker in the central Philippines, killing more than 4,300 people in the world's deadliest peacetime maritime disaster.

0: Now, if China wanted to come in and open a plant to build their cars here, I'd be okay with that. Japan does it, but they hire our people. The big thing is they hire our people. They use our people. What I don't want is them to build in Mexico and just, you know, build it inexpensively and ship it across the border. I'm the one that has 150% tariff on any car from China. You know how many Chinese cars we have in the United States? None.
1: And you're pledging tonight that none will be in the United States.
0: I'd never even heard about it. Up. It's just fake news. It's just these people are very dishonest. They're very dishonest. Slotkin, she's doing a terrible job, by the way. But like most of them, I mean, most of the radical left, they're ruining their states. They're ruining their cities. I know nothing about it. I know nothing about BYD. I'm the only one that stopped them from coming in. They've destroyed, you know, they're destroying Germany. They're ruining Mercedes. They're ruining BMW. And if you go to Europe, you look at what's going on. It's like an avalanche of Chinese cars. And I'm not knocking Chinese. I'm not knocking Chinese cars.
2: Wall Street's main indexes rallied on Friday, with the Dow, S&P 500, and NASDAQ each gaining just under 1%. U.S. consumer prices accelerated last month as the cost of gasoline rebounded after two straight monthly declines, adding pressure on the Federal Reserve to raise interest rates at its policy meeting next week. Oil prices fell but remained up around 9% for the week. Brent crude futures slipped almost 3%, but were still above $104 a barrel. Liz Miller is founder and president of Summit Place Financial Advisors.
3: As the conflict in the Middle East wears on, I do think we will see oil prices stabilize, because what we're seeing right now is this continual uncertainty in both the market and in the oil price commodity. If it drags on in a rather predictable way, that there just isn't movement on either side, I do think we'll see the oil market start to stabilize, and certainly will come down off of $100 oil. And there's a huge economic difference in the long run between $100 a barrel and $80 a barrel.
2: Stocks on the move Friday included Dell, which soared 12% to a record high. Hewlett-Packard Enterprise jumped 12%, and HP gained more than 8% after Oracle's quarterly results a day earlier topped estimates. But Oracle's post-earnings rally fizzled, with the stock dipping nearly 2%. And shares of ACV Auctions soared 44% after fellow online vehicle auctioneer Copart agreed to buy the company in a nearly $1.9 billion deal. U.S. consumer prices continued to climb higher in August, reinforcing expectations that the Federal Reserve will raise interest rates at its policy meeting next week. The Labor Department's Consumer Price Index, released Friday, increased 0.4% last month, a jump from July's 0.1% gain. That put the annual inflation rate at 3.4%. Soaring gas prices accounted for more than a third of the increase in the August CPI. Oil prices have climbed back above $100 a barrel, with diesel prices at record highs, suggesting inflation was set to remain elevated and broaden out in the coming months. Grocery prices held steady last month, giving American consumers a pause rather than a reprieve at the supermarket. But strip out those volatile food and energy components, and the so-called core CPI rose 0.3%, the largest increase since April. That was above economists' expectations. Fed Chairman Kevin Warsh has said the central bank may need to act if underlying inflation is not moving sufficiently toward the Fed's 2% goal. Most economists on Friday said the August data does not appear to meet that bar.
4: The price of diesel is hitting record highs just when many U.S. farmers need it to power combines, tractors, and other equipment to harvest two of the nation's largest commodities, soybeans and corn. The spike adds to an already tough year for these farmers, who also faced higher costs for fertilizer, seeds, and equipment. Diesel hit a record price in the U.S. on September 4th, soaring to an average of $5.85 a gallon for the first time as the six-month war with Iran disrupted the world's flow of fuel. According to the American Automobile Association, it has gone even higher since then, going for an average price of $6.05 a gallon on Friday. Jason Kurtz, a corn and soybean farmer near Forest City, Missouri, said he was paying twice as much for diesel this year.
5: The machine behind me uses 200 gallons a day, so we'll harvest for about 30 days. So
6: every day?
5: Every day. So there's 6,000 gallons.
4: His combine uses 750 liters of fuel a day. He expected to run it for 30 days. He also needed diesel for a tractor and trucks. Kurtz, 49, said his finances were already tight this year after he also had to pay more for fertilizer and chemicals. American diesel prices are now 60% more expensive than they were before the U.S. and Israel launched their war against Iran in late February, when the national average was about $3.76 per gallon.

0: gallon. Prices quickly climbed as the cost of crude oil, the main ingredient in diesel as well as gasoline, skyrocketed amid disruptions to tanker traffic in the Strait of Hormuz because of the war.
1: Those prices hurt, and that it's not just the harvesting, it's the hauling of everything, moving the grain or the silage from the field to the farm, and then from the farm to the wherever they're selling it, someone's going to pay those hauling costs. And so those have all going to increase the diesel prices.
0: Kurtz, who voted for President Donald Trump, said he planned to hold off on some farm work until later when he was hopeful diesel prices would fall.
2: I try not to worry about it too much. We cut corners where we can, and other places we just, you can't do it. So that's one good thing about farming. Tomorrow will be different. The next day and the next day. So that's one thing I really enjoy about it.
3: The Governing Council today decided to raise the three key ECB interest rates by 25 basis points. The conflict in the Middle East continues to generate inflation pressures, and inflation is set to remain well above target for an extended period. Today's decision underscores our commitment to setting monetary policy to ensure that inflation stabilizes at our 2% target in the medium term. The energy shock could intensify further, and its effects on other prices and wages could be stronger than currently expected. Gas prices, in particular, could increase in the event of further supply disruptions or an unusually cold winter coinciding with low storage levels. The longer energy prices stay high, the more likely they are to drive up broader inflation through indirect and second-round effects. The decision that we took today, which was, by the way, a unanimous decision, okay, was a no-brainer. Right? What we will have to do in the future will be determined at each and every meeting. But what I can tell you, and this is in the monetary policy statement, is that we are determined to deliver on our target. We have been surprised by the resilience of our economy, and we had anticipated in previous projections that growth will be lower than what we are seeing and that enough what we are projecting.

Ben Shelton won the All-American duel with Francis Tiafoe, and now he's the one who can end his country's long wait for another men's Grand Slam champion. Shelton pulled out a 4-6, 6-3, 6-3, 7-5 victory on Friday and will play number one seed Alexander Zverev on Sunday for the U.S. Open title. Zverev booked his place in Sunday's final by fighting past unseeded Russian Karen Khachanov. 6-3, 7-6, 7-6 earlier in the day to close in on a second major title. French Open champion Zverev was pushed to five sets in each two rounds, but has now won four straight matches without dropping a set to charge into his third consecutive major final and stand in Shelton's path. The number eight-seeded Shelton had plenty of energy left after ousting defending champion Carlos Alcaraz in a quarterfinal match that ended Wednesday. Now he can give the host nation its first men's major winner since Andy Roddick at the 2003 U.S. Open.

0: Yeah, I think that I handle these big situations, or I have in my career, pretty well. I feel that confidence and belief take over. The nerves are always there. It's something that you gotta kind of lean into. The nerves are as much there in the first round for me as in the semifinals, and I'm sure that the finals will be the same. And something you gotta, you know, be able to overcome. But for me, I'm having fun. You know, I'm playing against the number one seed, Grand Slam final, playing against a Grand Slam champion, trying to get my first. It's a lot of reasons that this is an enjoyable moment for me, and knowing that I can leave it all out there on the court and push myself to the absolute limit in every way and see what I can do is an exciting thought.
1: Ava.
2: Yeah, I mean, and that's why, you know, I just want to win it, man. I mean, the love's incredible, man. It's, you know, something that gives me, you know, definitely tears in my eyes from a kid who, you know, started how I did. And, you know, the love I have here is crazy. Every match I play, you know, from everyone, all the staff, security guards, like everyone gets to really want to see me do the thing. And, you know, friends, family, and team, like it's like a lot of great energy. You know, the hotel I'm at, they're geeked out to see me every year. It's just, you know, I feel good. I feel really good being here in New York. And obviously, it's hence why, you know, I've always been on the business ends of it. But,

0: Hwang Hee-chan notched his assist in his debut with Bundesliga side Schalke on Friday to cap a 3-1 win away to Union Berlin. Hwang, who recently joined Schalke from English championship side Wolverhampton Wanderers on a season-long loan, came on as a substitute in the 80th minute. He fed Maximilian Vober with a cross in stoppage time for the final goal of Schalke's 3-1 victory. The South Korea international last played in Germany for RB Leipzig in 2021, and Friday's match marked his return to the Bundesliga after 5 years. Schalke can reportedly make Hwang's loan permanent for €3 million at the end of the season.
1: We know it's a big game. We know it's an important game. It's there's a lot riding on it. It's pretty obvious to say, but we're looking forward to it. You know, we've got a short space of time to recover and prepare for it, but it's we'll make the most of it. They're a very good team, obviously. You know, they've had some really good results. So I thought they were really professional the way they played against Porto the other night, and efficient in what they needed to do, and obviously you've got players to choose from to rotate, and that's the position they're in. So yeah, they're a good team, you know. Little tweaks here and there that I don't need to talk about right here, but you try to take from the game, and but yeah, we know we have to put in a really good performance and do a lot of good things to get the result we want.
2: It's very important for different reasons. We know how important is a derby, especially here, for the club, for the fans, for everyone. So it's a special game, and the most important thing that we can do is try to be ourselves in the way we have been until today, and then we see the final result. I think the most important thing for the players is to be focused on the game. We leave something, you know, similar the last Champions League game. Porto away, it's a complicated stadium. The environment is fantastic. I'm not saying that it's the same. I know that it's quite different in Old Trafford. But again, the main focus for the player has to be, you know, the game plan, how we can win, how we can press, how we can be better. This is the most important thing for the players.
0: A sea of red and blue descended upon the Melbourne cricket ground for the NFL's debut match in Australia. The San Francisco 49ers beat the Los Angeles Rams 27-7 in the first NFL regular season game in Australia at the 100,000-seat Melbourne Cricket Ground, part of a record 9-game schedule of international matches. The 49ers and Rams played the first NFL regular season game in Australia at the 100,000-seat Melbourne Cricket Ground as part of a record 9-game schedule of international matches. The attendance on a local workday, the morning kickoff suiting a U.S. primetime audience, was the 7th largest for a regular season NFL game and second only to the 49ers-Cardinals matchup at Mexico City's Azteca in 2005 among international games. The 49ers had landed in Melbourne a week before the game to

0: This was a special experience, you know, just thinking about all offseason, the unknowns and stuff, having to come this far, a place none of us have ever been before. It was a great week. It took us a couple days to kind of get our mind right, but, you know, our hotel, the city, just the whole organization with bringing everything, the cooks, it felt like home once we got here. I'm glad the guys went out and played like that, too.
1: When did they get out here? Seriously. Oh, dang.
2: 25 hours.
1: I mean, you got to get your body time to adjust. I mean, obviously, whenever the game is scheduled, you got to be ready to play. But maybe a few days earlier would have been ideal. But no matter what, we don't care if they came a week or 2 weeks earlier. You know, we had it on our mind to come out here and execute, and we did that.
3: Yeah, I mean, I think at the right time of the year and everything, it was nice that this was the first game of the year for us, you know, coming off of camp and coming out here a week early and being able to play and stuff. Obviously, like, once we're in season and we're going through the grind of it, you know, travel becomes a thing. But our overall experience here was amazing, and would love to be able to come back and play in front of the people here in Australia.
4: It's awesome, man. You know, Debo has that presence that when he's on the field, he's such a game breaker. He's a player that the defense has to look to in any situation. Super explosive, and can do a lot when the ball's in his hands. So again, it's just when you have so many guys on your team, it makes football so fun, because you know, you start to get rhythms together, and yeah, it's a lot of fun.

perceptions often overshadow the truth. A news stands as the voice of the oppressed. It brings the truth to the forefront, delivering it to the world. A news is your eyes, your voice,

The world is full of fear, getting whatever it wants. It only cares for five of its children. An enigma. Summoning armies of terror. Instead of wind, rain, or snow, it strangles the poor with oil and spreads death on its soil. Not you nor others. The ritual understand. They tell when it will fail and when and how high it will rise. Before you, there were others who stood strong and brave, and who were blown away like straw. It liked the ones with weak faith, but true life liked the brave ones. But now, you stand before me, challenging, rejecting terror. You come with crowds following you. You are aware of everything. And now you know nothing is as powerful as the truth. A News.

0: The Saudi Foreign Ministry said that a drone attack on its east-west pipeline was launched from Iraq, causing injuries and damage. In a statement, the ministry condemned the attack, noting that at the request of the Iraqi prime minister, the kingdom had refrained at this stage. The ministry said the move was intended to give the Iraqi government an opportunity to take necessary measures to prevent attacks launched from Iraqi territory against Saudi Arabia. Iraq welcomed Saudi Arabia's decision to hold off on retaliation, condemned any attack threatening Saudi security, and said it had ordered an investigation into those responsible. In another statement released earlier in the day, the Saudi Ministry of Energy said that the East-West pipeline was shut down as a precautionary measure after the project was subjected to multiple attacks a day earlier. The statement said the attack in the country's central Riyadh region and western Medina region resulted in a number of injuries. Emergency and technical teams responded immediately, securing the pipeline and assessing its safety in coordination with relevant authorities. Saudi Arabia has invested heavily in the East-West pipeline, which carries crude oil from its eastern fields to the Red Sea port of Yanbu, bypassing the Strait of Hormuz.
1: When will the war in Iran end, Mr. President?
2: I think very soon. I think it'll be probably right after the Crimea. They're trying to hold out as long as they can to complicate the election, but I think people are wise to it because Iran cannot have a nuclear weapon. We've had discussions. The Houthis called us, and they don't want to fight with us. They let us know they don't want to fight with us. They don't want me to go after them. They don't want us to go after them. But they've called and they've talked to us and they don't want us to. They would much prefer not having us involved. And they're letting most ships go through. There's just one country that they're not too happy with, and we'll get that straightened out.
3: Did President Conley?
2: I have to say, we've done a great job. You know, we control, as you know, we really very powerfully control the Hormuz Strait. And nobody saw that happening. But we have very powerful control over it. We have a naval blockade that's been so incredible. Boy, your oil prices would be much higher. We're taking a lot of boats out. We take out on average 25 boats a day, most of them at night. But when you say Gaza, you know, we put out the fire and we got all the hostages back. There's very little happening right now in Gaza. That's not the place that people are talking about, actually, now. It was all about Gaza, and we got involved, and we facilitated a piece of a kind.
4: And they had that conversation very specifically.
2: Okay. If you look at Gaza, there's a lot of good relationships taking place right now in Gaza. It's been...

Iranian-backed Houthi rebels have made their biggest territorial gains since the 2022 truce ended the years-long civil war in Yemen. They are now inching closer to controlling the entire Bab el-Mandeb Strait, a key waterway at the entrance of the Red Sea. The Houthis now control the strategic port city of Mocha on the western coast, and they also control the island of Mayotte.

0: Moon, also known as Perim, a tiny barren volcanic island right at the entrance of the strait. With the Strait of Hormuz nearly closed because of the U.S.-Iran war, the Houthis' advances on Bab al-Mandeb are bound to cause more disruption to shipping and oil prices, which have already soared to over $100 a barrel. There are now also concerns that a new front is opening after more than 6 months of war in the region. The United Nations warns that the fighting between the Houthis and the Saudi-backed government forces in Yemen effectively marks the end of relative calm in Yemen. The UN Migration Agency says that over 46,000 people have been displaced as a result of the fighting. According to Houthi-backed media, Saudi Arabia has struck multiple Houthi positions in Mocha, including the airport, a sign that the fighting will likely only continue to escalate.
1: We went out on this blessed day and in this blessed night in celebration, support and blessing for the leader. May God's grace and protection be upon him and for the armed forces following the statement issued today that brought joy to the hearts of the believers. Victory comes only from God, and God Almighty is the worker of miracles. We went out today to express our joy at this great victory achieved by the army and the popular committees in the arena of sacred honor. We pledge to them that we will stand as a support for this army. We went out to congratulate all the heroic Yemeni people, their tribes, and the popular committees and the army on this great victory that came from God Almighty. We praise God Almighty and bow down in a prostration of gratitude to Him.
2: A Palestinian man was shot and wounded in the leg during a confrontation with Israeli invaders in Fukua, east of Jenin in the occupied West Bank, says residents. Barakat Al-Omari, head of the Fukua Village Council, told the Palestinian news agency that a group of invaders had entered the area with their livestock, prompting residents to try to stop them. Israeli forces intervened and opened fire at the residents, wounding one man. A local official said the villagers were confronted with Israeli militant invaders grazing livestock in the Palestinian-owned land. A video obtained by Reuters shows Israeli invaders confronting Palestinian villagers. A man was shot in the leg after the Israeli army intervened to end the confrontation. Reuters was able to confirm the location and date by original file metadata. Buildings, trees, terrain, and road layout also match satellite imagery of the area. The date was also confirmed by Reuters talking to the source. There has been an increasing of the invaders' attacks in the last few months, according to the statistics from the United Nations and other human rights, including B'Tselem, an Israeli human rights group. An Israeli strike killed a family of four, including two children, in the Beit Lahia project area of northern Gaza early Thursday, Palestinian hospital and security sources said, in what officials described as a violation of the ceasefire that has been in place since October. An official at Al-Shifa Hospital in Gaza City said the bodies of four members of the Ahmad family were recovered in pieces after the strike hit their home, identifying the children as age 12 and 8. Palestinian sources named the victims as Momin Abdul Rahman Ahmad, his wife Haneen Musa Faris Saleh, and their daughters Lana, 12, and Bana, 8. The bodies were taken to the Al-Shifa Hospital morgue for funeral procedures. The Israeli military said it had struck a military structure in the area from which it said fighters had previously been identified operating. It said the strike killed Momin Abdul Rahman Ahmad, describing him as a military operative who had taken direct part in combat against Israeli forces. A Palestinian security source in Gaza said Israeli warplanes struck after midnight in Beit Lahia and separately in the heart of the Jabalia refugee camp, with Israeli forces also firing on tents housing displaced people and on ambulances. Israel continues its violations in the Gaza Strip, the source said. Israel agreed to a ceasefire brokered

by the United States in October last year, but has continued to carry out strikes it says target militants. According to Gaza's health ministry, whose figures the United Nations considers generally reliable, Israeli strikes have killed more than 1,300 people since the ceasefire was declared. There was no further immediate comment from the Israeli military beyond its initial statement on the target of the strike.

0: Every day, around 180 babies are born in Gaza. But for mothers and newborns, pregnancy and childbirth remain difficult and dangerous as maternal health services remain under severe pressure and inadequate living conditions prevail. In the first 6 months of 2026, nearly 4,000 pregnancy losses were reported, more than three times the reported rate during the previous 6 months. One in three pregnancies is now considered high risk, while more than half of pregnant women are anemic. Almost half of all births are by cesarean section, many of them emergencies. Displaced pregnant women and new mothers live in poor conditions, in overcrowded tents, with inadequate sanitation and insufficient nutrition.
1: This week I'm in Gaza, witnessing women going through pregnancy while displaced, very hungry, and uncertain that in case they need any medical help, they may not be able to get help. 180 deliveries take place daily in Gaza, amidst challenging circumstances, understaffed facilities, ill-equipped health facilities. But within all this, women persevere, and majority of them try as much as possible to come to deliver from health facilities. And after delivery, they go back to their tents, overcrowded tents, unhygienic, and no safe place to sleep.
0: UNFPA is supporting maternity hospitals, health centers, mobile services, and midwives across Gaza with essential medicines, medical equipment, and reproductive health supplies, while deploying health workers and supporting services for women and girls affected by gender-based violence. In 2026, UNFPA reached an estimated 680,000 women, girls, and young people with sexual and reproductive health, gender-based violence, and mental health services. But needs continue to far outpace the response. Health facilities remain critically short of medicines, equipment, and staff, while restrictions and impediments continue to limit access to care and the scale-up of humanitarian assistance. UNFPA calls for attacks on Gaza to cease, for predictable and unimpeded humanitarian access across Gaza and the West Bank, for the urgent entry of a full range of life-saving and life-sustaining supplies, and for sustained funding, both to meet immediate humanitarian needs and to restore and rebuild Gaza's shattered healthcare system.
2: Documentary exposing Israeli military systems behind the killing of civilians in Gaza received a 25-minute standing ovation at its Venice Film Festival premiere, drawing attention to testimony about what its filmmakers describe as systemic practices of mass killing. Titled Naza, the documentary by Oscar-winning Israeli filmmakers Yuval Abraham and Rachel Soar features testimony from 24 Israeli military and intelligence insiders about targeting and surveillance operations in Gaza. The film's title comes from a Hebrew military acronym for collateral damage, referring to the estimated number of civilians expected to be killed alongside a target in an Israeli attack.
3: This terminology, this language that we use, that the media often uses, doesn't really capture what is happening on the ground. And what we're hearing from the Israeli soldiers, just as their language, when they refer to human beings as Naza, doesn't capture what is happening. So I hope there will be justice and accountability for the crimes, and that depends on using, you know, the right language. It depends on holding people into account and on the political will of the United States and the EU.
2: Insiders describe AI-based systems used to identify large numbers of suspected low

0: high-ranking Hamas members for attack, including strikes on their homes despite advance knowledge that family members and other civilians could also be killed.
1: I think that in a way in the film we are showing this group of intelligence officers who are coming from the elite of the Israeli society, who sometimes describe this, themselves as left wing, who are not from the Bibi far right wing government, and they perhaps are the people who are responsible for the most killing. So I think it's a good question. We don't know what will be the response. Of course, we want to create conversation. We want people to talk about this film, to hear those testimonies, to not ignore it, because it's Israelis who speak there in Hebrew.
0: The documentary also details the hacking of targets' phones, with intelligence officers secretly listening to conversations with wives and children to track their locations before attacks. Testimony presented in the film describes the systematic destruction and burning of civilian homes, attacks in areas where residents were known to remain, and the killing of civilians at a food distribution site. The 25-minute ovation at Venice underscored the powerful reception to a film that places Israeli military insiders at the center of an examination of civilian deaths, destruction, and the systems behind the devastation of Gaza.

Turkish Air Force pilots have begun flight training on Eurofighter Typhoon fighter jets, marking a new stage in Turkey's major procurement program to strengthen its air combat capabilities. The Turkish Defense Ministry said that the training process began in August under the agreement signed with the United Kingdom for the acquisition of the advanced fighter aircraft. The ministry said that Turkish pilots successfully completed terminology training and have now moved on to flight training. Turkey signed an agreement with Britain last October to purchase 20 Eurofighter Typhoons in a deal worth around £8 billion. Turkey is scheduled to receive the first aircraft from the new batch in 2030, while the agreement also provides an option to acquire additional jets in the future. The Eurofighter procurement forms part of Turkey's broader effort to modernize its air force while strengthening its domestic defense industry and developing increasingly advanced indigenous platforms.

0: Turkey and Egypt have signed a commercial agreement for their jointly developed Hamza 1 drone, marking a new step in defense cooperation between the two countries. The agreement, finalized during the El Alamein International Air Show 2026, clears the way for sales and upcoming deliveries of the jointly produced unmanned aerial vehicle. The drone combines Turkey's expertise in autonomous systems with Egypt's local manufacturing capabilities to produce a vertical takeoff and landing drone. The project stems from a cooperation agreement signed in August 2025 that established a framework for manufacturing the aircraft in Egypt. The first prototype was unveiled at the EDEX Defense Exhibition in Cairo late last year, demonstrating the progress made under the Turkish-Egyptian partnership. With the latest commercial agreement now signed, the two companies expect to begin delivering the drone to end users. The deal reflects Turkey's growing defense industrial presence abroad, with Turkish companies increasingly combining domestic technological expertise with international production partnerships.
1: Russian missile and drone attack on Ukraine's Odessa region injured at least 23 people, including a five-month-old baby. Local authorities and the state emergency service said an impact set off a large fire in a high-rise residential building in Odessa, with upper-floor flats heavily damaged. Video released by the State Emergency Service of Ukraine in Odessa region showed flames rising from the building and emergency crews and an ambulance arriving at the scene. Firefighters worked in rubble inside gutted flats, while residents gathered outside the block.

0: As smoke billowed from upper floors and debris lay scattered below. Reuters confirmed the location from the building facade and layout, which matched archive and satellite images. Date of the footage was confirmed by official and media reports of the attack. In another attack, Ukraine's Zaporizhia was targeted. A Ukrainian woman pulled alive from the rubble of her home after a Russian drone struck a residential area. Yulia Ivashchenko said she called out for help after the strike, but her 64-year-old sister Olena did not respond. Rescuers later pulled Olena from the rubble and carried her on a stretcher to an ambulance where paramedics tried to revive her. A heart monitor visible at the scene later showed no signs of life. Hanna Dotsenko, 39, the daughter of the woman killed in the attack, said Ivashchenko had lost the person closest to her.
1: We do not pose a threat. We do not intend to threaten European countries. Why would we? After all, no one even stops to consider that we have no grounds for any kind of conflict with Europe. All issues were resolved following the outcome of World War II and what happened afterward, following the collapse of the Soviet Union, was done with the consent of the Russian Federation as the successor to the Soviet Union. Anything that contradicts these agreements runs counter to our interests and does not comply with the fundamental principles of international law and the UN Charter. They insist precisely on this, on some kind of changes. But what changes? Do they want to revise the outcomes of World War II? What are they pushing the people of their own countries toward right now? A war with the Russian Federation. Now they're talking about how they are considering sending troops into Ukrainian territory. That means war with Russia. And I assume that the citizens of European countries understand what's happening. It is on this. It seems to me that today's developments in the Federal Republic and the trends in political processes across Europe as a whole are based.
2: In this workshop near the front line in northeastern Ukraine, military mechanics are preparing robots for battle. These unmanned ground vehicles, or UGVs, are nicknamed hyenas. They will crawl toward Russian lines, carrying some 40 pounds of explosives, and attack an enemy dugout or halt in advance. This mechanic, who goes by the call sign Chimera, says he would never want a hyena coming near him in a dugout.
3: Why not? Because I wouldn't want it to. Imagine what 40 pounds of explosives is like. It's very powerful, very powerful.
2: Workshops like this one, run by Ukraine's 3rd Army Corps, have sprouted up across the 745-mile front. There, experimental robots are being developed. It's an attempt by Kyiv's outmanned military to find a technological edge against Russia's unrelenting infantry assaults in the fifth year of war. And ground drones are a critical new component of Ukraine's strategy to fight smarter. Brigadier General Andrei Beletsky commands the 3rd Army Corps. He describes the replacement of infantrymen with UGVs as the next revolution in warfare.
4: The West slept through the unmanned aerial vehicle revolution in many ways. If the West really wants to not just keep up with the times, but to get slightly ahead, it needs to think about the next revolution.
2: The 3rd Army Corps plans to replace around one-third of its frontline troops with UGVs by the end of the year. Inside a command center in the Kharkiv region, ground drone operators are bringing Beletsky's vision to life. Though Deputy Commander Barr notes the limits of UGVs, they struggle with physical obstacles and cannot clear a building or a trench like an infantry team can. They're also not produced widely enough to send in swarms the way aerial drones are. but they are removing humans from a wide range of dangerous tasks.
5: Йому не потрібно їсти, йому не потрібна вода, йому не потрібно...
6: They don't need

0: food. They don't need water. They don't need logs delivered to build shelters, such as soldiers who have to hide from whatever wants to kill them. Basically, we don't need to feel for them. It's a hunk of iron sent to do the job we used to send soldiers to do.
1: Кусок залізяки, який ти відправляєш виконувати ту роботу, на яку колись відправляли бійців.
2: The former bartender adds that many of his friends would likely still be alive had these robots been around earlier in the war. In frontline areas, ground drones are now often trundling to and from besieged cities with rations or ammunition, or spiriting away injured troops. The Defense Ministry said in June that UGVs have performed more than 50,000 logistics and evacuation missions so far this year. And according to Beletsky, who was promoted last month to oversee the defense of the Donetsk region, they are one more step toward the automation of warfare that will free up humans to make innovative decisions. War is a creative activity. It's an art, he says. Adding, quote, otherwise a commander is not called a commander, but a butcher.

0: Chinese President Xi Jinping arrived in the Indian capital on Saturday for the summit of leaders of the BRICS group of countries and talks with Prime Minister Narendra Modi. The visit is Xi's first to India in 7 years and comes as the Asian neighbors cautiously rebuild ties that were badly damaged after a military clash on their disputed Himalayan border in 2020, in which 20 Indian and 4 Chinese soldiers were killed. China is willing to work together with India to view two-way relations from a strategic and long-term perspective, properly manage differences, and be good neighbors and friends, as well as mutually supportive partners. The spokesperson said, BRICS was set up to challenge a world order dominated by the United States and its Western allies. Together, its members account for more than 40% of the world's population and almost a quarter of the global economy. BRICS includes Brazil, Russia, India, China, and South Africa, Egypt, Ethiopia, Indonesia, Iran, and the United Arab Emirates. BRICS' biggest achievement is the Multilateral New Development Bank, established in 2015 to finance infrastructure and sustainable development projects in emerging markets. Members are also exploring linking their central bank digital currencies and are increasingly settling trade in national currencies as they pursue alternatives to dollar-based payment systems.
1: Mother BRICS.
2: We in BRICS must stand against the normalization of attacks on civilian and critical infrastructure. The same principle applies to peaceful nuclear facilities. These facilities must be protected against attack and threats of attack, because endangering them is not an issue confined to a single country, but a threat to international peace and security. The issue of Palestine is another test of credibility of global governance. The Palestinian people have the right to self-determination and to live in security, and no just solution can be achieved without respecting their will. BRICS must be a voice for justice and play a more active role in ending the occupation and ensuring the legitimate rights of the Palestinian people. Iran supports three priorities within BRICS: strengthening political coordination among members in defense of the UN Charter and state sovereignty, expanding independent financial and economic cooperation free from monopolistic instruments, and enhancing cooperation in science, technology, energy, and food security for the benefit of all members, especially countries of the Global South.
0: Police used batons to charge against Catalan leftist separatists on Thursday who were counter-protesting a gathering of a separatist far-right party on the

eve of Catalonia's National Day. Using riot police vehicles, police attempted to disperse protesters. Some protesters threw items at police vehicles, and a bin was set on fire as protesters watched on. Sirens could be heard billowing throughout parts of the city. The protesters had gathered to oppose a rally by far-right pro-independence party Alianza Catalana, which has been rising in opinion polls. Although both groups support Catalan independence, they are deeply divided over issues including immigration and identity. Officers sought to prevent clashes between the rival groups. Police said it arrested three people and seven others were under investigation for public disorder after some threw paint powder to the far-right protesters. Police also said 13 officers suffered mild injuries. Alianza Catalana supporter Esther Pardina said Catalonia needed tighter migration controls to improve public safety. Sergi Perello, head of the intersyndical CSC trade union, accused the party of defending the interests of a wealthy minority. It comes following a gathering of a small far-right pro-Spain group downtown. The Catalan region celebrates its national day with the different factions of the separatist movement deeply divided.

A Philippine Coast Guard vessel arrived at Port of Borac with bags containing the remains of people killed in a ferry fire disaster. The death toll rose to 35 people after more bodies were recovered by emergency service personnel from the burnt vessel near southwestern Palawan province. 54 people remain missing after the fire tore through the ferry Wednesday night. There were 43 survivors. The ferry sailed from the capital, Manila, and was around 7.4 kilometers off the village of Turda near its destination of Coron in Palawan province when the fire was reported. The cause of the fire has not been determined. According to the manifest, 134 people were on board, 117 of them passengers and 17 crew. The 53-meter vessel had a capacity to carry 306 passengers and 27 crew. Coron is a popular tourist destination known for clear blue waters, limestone cliffs, and rock formations. Ferries are frequently used for transport in the Philippine archipelago. Sea accidents are not uncommon due to storms, badly maintained vessels, overcrowding, and spotty enforcement of safety regulations, especially in remote provinces. In 1987, the ferry Dona Paz sank after colliding with a fuel tanker in the central Philippines, killing more than 4,300 people in the world's deadliest peacetime maritime disaster.

0: Now, if China wanted to come in and open a plant to build their cars here, I'd be okay with that. Japan does it, but they hire our people. The big thing is they hire our people. They use our people. What I don't want is them to build in Mexico and just, you know, build it inexpensively and ship it across the border. I'm the one that has 150% tariff on any car from China. You know how many Chinese cars we have in the United States? None.
1: And you're pledging tonight that none will be in the United States.
0: I'd never even heard about it. She made it up. It's just fake news. It's just these people are very dishonest. They're very dishonest. Slotkin, she's doing a terrible job, by the way. But like most of them, I mean, most of the radical left, they're ruining their states. They're ruining their cities. I know nothing about it. I know nothing about BYD. I'm the only one that stopped them from coming in. They've destroyed, you know, they're destroying Germany. They're ruining Mercedes. They're ruining BMW. And if you go to Europe, you look at what's going on. It's like an avalanche of Chinese cars. And I'm not knocking Chinese. I'm not knocking Chinese cars.
2: Wall Street's main indexes rallied on Friday, with the Dow, S&P 500, and NASDAQ each gaining just under 1%. U.S. consumer prices accelerated last month as the cost of gasoline rebounded after two straight monthly declines, adding pressure on the Federal Reserve to raise interest rates at its policy meeting next week. Oil prices fell but remained up around 9% for the week.

0: Crude futures slipped almost 3%, but were still above $104 a barrel. Liz Miller is founder and president of Summit Place Financial Advisors.
1: As the conflict in the Middle East wears on, I do think we will see oil prices stabilize, because what we're seeing right now is this continual uncertainty in both the market and in the oil price commodity. If it drags on in a rather predictable way, that there just isn't movement on either side, I do think we'll see the oil market start to stabilize, and certainly will come down off of $100 oil. And there's a huge economic difference in the long run between $100 a barrel and $80 a barrel.
0: Stocks on the move Friday included Dell, which soared 12% to a record high. Hewlett-Packard Enterprise jumped 12%, and HP gained more than 8% after Oracle's quarterly results a day earlier topped estimates. But Oracle's post-earnings rally fizzled, with the stock dipping nearly 2%. And shares of ACV Auctions soared 44% after fellow online vehicle auctioneer Copart agreed to buy the company in a nearly $1.9 billion deal. U.S. consumer prices continued to climb higher in August, reinforcing expectations that the Federal Reserve will raise interest rates at its policy meeting next week. The Labor Department's Consumer Price Index, released Friday, increased 0.4% last month, a jump from July's 0.1% gain. That put the annual inflation rate at 3.4%. Soaring gas prices accounted for more than a third of the increase in the August CPI. Oil prices have climbed back above $100 a barrel, with diesel prices at record highs, suggesting inflation was set to remain elevated and broaden out in the coming months. Grocery prices held steady last month, giving American consumers a pause rather than a reprieve at the supermarket. But strip out those volatile food and energy components, and the so-called core CPI rose 0.3%, the largest increase since April. That was above economists' expectations. Fed Chairman Kevin Warsh has said the central bank may need to act if underlying inflation is not moving sufficiently toward the Fed's 2% goal. Most economists on Friday said the August data does not appear to meet that bar.
2: The price of diesel is hitting record highs just when many U.S. farmers need it to power combines, tractors, and other equipment to harvest two of the nation's largest commodities, soybeans and corn. The spike adds to an already tough year for these farmers, who also faced higher costs for fertilizer, seeds, and equipment. Diesel hit a record price in the U.S. on September 4th, soaring to an average of $5.85 a gallon for the first time as the six-month war with Iran disrupted the world's flow of fuel. According to the American Automobile Association, it has gone even higher since then, going for an average price of $6.05 a gallon on Friday. Jason Kurtz, a corn and soybean farmer near Forest City, Missouri, said he was paying twice as much for diesel this year.
3: The machine behind me uses 200 gallons a day, so we'll harvest for about 30 days. So
4: every day?
3: Every day. So there's 6,000 gallons.
2: His combine uses 750 liters of fuel a day. He expected to run it for 30 days. He also needed diesel for a tractor and trucks. Kurtz, 49, said his finances were already tight this year after he also had to pay more for fertilizer and chemicals. American diesel prices are now 60% more expensive than they were before the U.S. and Israel launched their war against Iran in late February, when the national average was about $3.76 per gallon. Prices quickly climbed as the cost of crude oil, the main ingredient in diesel as well as gasoline, skyrocketed amid disruptions to tanker traffic in the Strait of Hormuz because of the war.
5: Those prices hurt, and that it's not just the harvesting, it's the hauling of everything, moving the grain or the silage from the field to the farm, and then from the farm to the wherever they're selling it. Someone's going to pay those hauling costs, and so those are all going to increase the diesel prices.
2: Kurtz, who voted for President Donald Trump, said he planned to hold off on some farm work until later.

0: when he was hopeful diesel prices would fall.
1: I try not to worry about it too much. We cut corners where we can, and other places we just, you can't do it. So that's one good thing about farming. Tomorrow will be different. The next day and the next day. So that's one thing I really enjoy about it.
2: The Governing Council today decided to raise the three key ECB interest rates by 25 basis points. The conflict in the Middle East continues to generate inflation pressures, and inflation is set to remain well above target for an extended period. Today's decision underscores our commitment to setting monetary policy to ensure that inflation stabilizes at our 2% target in the medium term. The energy shock could intensify further, and its effects on other prices and wages could be stronger than currently expected. Gas prices, in particular, could increase in the event of further supply disruptions or an unusually cold winter coinciding with low storage levels. The longer energy prices stay high, the more likely they are to drive up broader inflation through indirect and second-round effects. The decision that we took today, which was, by the way, a unanimous decision, okay, was a no-brainer. Right? What we will have to do in the future will be determined at each and every meeting. But what I can tell you, and this is in the monetary policy statement, is that we are determined to deliver on our target. We have been surprised by the resilience of our economy, and we had anticipated in previous projections that growth will be lower than what we are seeing and of what we are projecting.

Ben Shelton won the All-American duel with Francis Tiafoe, and now he's the one who can end his country's long wait for another men's Grand Slam champion. Shelton pulled out a 4-6, 6-3, 6-3, 7-5 victory on Friday and will play number one seed Alexander Zverev on Sunday for the U.S. Open title. Zverev booked his place in Sunday's final by fighting past unseeded Russian Karen Khachanov. 6-3, 7-6, 7-6 earlier in the day to close in on a second major title. French Open champion Zverev was pushed to five sets in each two rounds, but has now won four straight matches without dropping a set to charge into his third consecutive major final and stand in Shelton's path. The number eight-seeded Shelton had plenty of energy left after ousting defending champion Carlos Alcaraz in a quarterfinal match that ended Wednesday. Now he can give the host nation its first men's major winner since Andy Roddick at the 2003 U.S. Open.

0: Yeah, I think that I handle these big situations, or I have in my career, pretty well. I feel that confidence and belief take over. The nerves are always there. Something that you gotta kind of lean into. The nerves are as much there in the first round for me as in the semifinals, and I'm sure that the finals will be the same. And something you gotta, you know, be able to overcome. But for me, I'm having fun. You know, I'm playing against the number one seed, Grand Slam final. Playing against a Grand Slam champion, trying to get my first. It's a lot of reasons that this is an enjoyable moment for me, and knowing that I can leave it all out there on the court and push myself to the absolute limit in every way and see what I can do is an exciting thought.
1: Ava.
2: Yeah, I mean, and that's why, you know, I just want to

love's incredible, man. It's, you know, something that gives me, you know, definitely tears in my eyes from a kid who, you know, started how I did. And, you know, the love I have here is crazy. Every match I play, you know, from everyone, all the staff, the security guards, like, everyone gets really wants to see me do the thing. And, you know, friends, family, and team, like, it's like, there's, like, a lot of great energy. You know, the hotel I'm at, they're geeked out to see me every year. It's just, you know, I feel good. I feel really good being here in New York. And obviously, it's hence why, you know, I've always been on the business ends of it. But,

0: Hwang Hee-chan notched his assist in his debut with Bundesliga side Schalke on Friday to cap a 3-1 win away to Union Berlin. Hwang, who recently joined Schalke from English championship side Wolverhampton Wanderers on a season-long loan, came on as a substitute in the 80th minute. He fed Maximilian Vober with a cross in stoppage time for the final goal of Schalke's 3-1 victory. The South Korea international last played in Germany for RB Leipzig in 2021, and Friday's match marked his return to the Bundesliga after 5 years. Schalke can reportedly make Hwang's loan permanent for 3 million euros at the end of the season.
1: We know it's a big game. We know it's an important game. There's a lot riding on it. It's pretty obvious to say, but we're looking forward to it. You know, we've got a short space of time to recover and prepare for it, but we'll make the most of it. They're a very good team, obviously. You know, they've had some really good results. I thought they were really professional the way they played against Porto the other night, and efficient in what they needed to do, and obviously you've got players to choose from to rotate, and that's the position they're in. So yeah, they're a good team, you know. Little tweaks here and there that I don't need to talk about right here, but you try to take from the game, and but yeah, we know we have to put in a really good performance and do a lot of good things to get the result we want.
2: It's very important for different reasons. We know how important is a derby, especially here, for the club, for the fans, for everyone. So it's a special game, and the most important thing that we can do is try to be ourselves in the way we have been until today, and then we see the final result. I think the most important thing for the players is to be focused on the game. We leave something, you know, similar the last Champions League game. Porto away, it's a complicated stadium. The environment is fantastic. I'm not saying that it's the same. I know that it's quite different in Old Trafford. But again, the main focus for the player has to be, you know, the game plan, how we can win, how we can press, how we can be better. This is the most important thing for the players.
0: A sea of red and blue descended upon the Melbourne cricket ground for the NFL's debut match in Australia. The San Francisco 49ers beat the Los Angeles Rams 27-7 in the first NFL regular season game in Australia at the 100,000-seat Melbourne Cricket Ground, part of a record 9-game schedule of international matches. The 49ers and Rams played the first NFL regular season game in Australia at the 100,000-seat Melbourne Cricket Ground as part of a record 9-game schedule of international matches. The attendance on a local workday, the morning kickoff suiting a U.S. primetime audience, was the seventh largest for a regular season NFL game and second only to the 49ers-Cardinals matchup at Mexico City's Azteca in 2005 among international games. The 49ers had landed in Melbourne a week before the game to overcome jet lag and adjust for the time zone difference with the U.S. West Coast. And their players were cheered warmly as they ran out onto the sprawling oval-shaped playing field, having endeared themselves to locals with their high praise for Melbourne's coffee and food scene. There were loud boos for the Rams, though, who arrived only the day before the game and stuck to their normal U.S. routines. And that strategy may come under the microscope after they were dominated for much of the game.
3: I mean, we've had a lot of really good wins together.

0: you know, we had it on our mind to come out here and execute, and we did that.
1: Yeah, I mean, I think at the right time of the year and everything, it was nice that this was the first game of the year for us, you know, coming off of camp and coming out here a week early and being able to play and stuff. Obviously, like, once we're in season and we're going through the grind of it, you know, travel becomes a thing. But our overall experience here was amazing, and we'd love to be able to come back and play in front of the people here in Australia.
2: It's awesome, man. You know, Debo has that presence that when he's on the field, he's such a game breaker. He's a player that the defense has to look to in any situation. Super explosive, and can do a lot when the ball's in his hands. So again, it's just when you have so many guys on your team, it makes football so fun, because you know, you start to get rhythms together, and yeah, it's a lot of fun.

0: The Saudi Foreign Ministry said that a drone attack on its east-west pipeline was launched from Iraq, causing injuries and damage. In a statement, the ministry condemned the attack, noting that at the request of the Iraqi prime minister, the kingdom had refrained at this stage. The ministry said the move was intended to give the Iraqi government an opportunity to take necessary measures to prevent attacks launched from Iraqi territory against Saudi Arabia. Iraq welcomed Saudi Arabia's decision to hold off on retaliation, condemned any attack threatening Saudi security, and said it had ordered an investigation into those responsible. In another statement released earlier in the day, the Saudi Ministry of Energy said that the East-West pipeline was shut down as a precautionary measure after the project was subjected to multiple attacks a day earlier. The statement said the attack in the country's central Riyadh region and western Medina region resulted in a number of injuries. Emergency and technical teams responded immediately, securing the pipeline and assessing its safety in coordination with relevant authorities. Saudi Arabia has invested heavily in the East-West pipeline, which carries crude oil from its eastern fields to the Red Sea port of Yanbu, bypassing the Strait of Hormuz.
1: When will the war in Iran end, Mr. President?
2: I think very soon. I think it'll be probably right after 2 terms. They're trying to hold out as long as they can to complicate the election, but I think people are wise to it because Iran cannot have a nuclear weapon. We've had discussions. The Houthis called us, and they don't want to fight with us. They let us know they don't want to fight with us. They don't want me to go after them. They don't want us to go after them. But they've called and they've talked to us and they don't want us to. They would much prefer not having us involved. And they're letting most ships go through. There's just one country that they're not too happy with, and we'll get that straightened out.
3: Did President Conley?
2: I have to say, we've done a great job. You know, we control, as you know, we really very powerfully control the Hormuz Strait. And nobody saw that happening. So we have very powerful control over it. We have a naval blockade that's been so incredible. Boy, your oil prices would be much higher. We're taking a lot of boats out. We take out on average 25 boats a day, most of them at night. But when you say Gaza, you know, we put out the fire and we got all the hostages back. There's very little happening right now in Gaza. That's not the place that people are talking about, actually, now. It's all about Gaza, and we got involved, and we facilitated a piece of a kind.
4: And they had that conversation very specifically.
2: Okay. If you look at Gaza, there's a lot of good relationships taking place right now in Gaza. It's been...

The Iranian-backed Houthi rebels have made their biggest territorial gains since the 2022 truce ended the years-long civil war in Yemen. They are now inching closer to controlling the entire Bab el-Mandeb Strait, a key waterway at the entrance of the Red Sea. The Houthis now control the strategic port city of Mocha on the western coast, and they also control the island of Mayun, also known as Perim, a tiny barren volcanic island right at the entrance of the strait. With the Strait of Hormuz nearly closed because of the U.S.-Iran war, the Houthis' advances on Bab el-Mandeb are bound to cause more disruption to shipping and oil prices, which have already soared to over $100 a barrel. There are now also concerns that a new front is opening after more than 6 months of war in the region. The United Nations warns that the fighting between the Houthis and the Saudi-backed government forces in Yemen effectively marks the end of relative calm in Yemen. The UN Migration Agency says that over 46,000 people have been displaced as a result of the fighting. According to Houthi-backed

0: media, Saudi Arabia has struck multiple Houthi positions in Mocha, including the airport, a sign that the fighting will likely only continue to escalate.
1: We went out on this blessed day and in this blessed night in celebration, support and blessing for the leader. May God's grace and protection be upon him and for the armed forces following the statement issued today that brought joy to the hearts of the believers. Victory comes only from God, and God Almighty is the worker of miracles. We went out today to express our joy at this great victory achieved by the army and the popular committees in the arena of sacred honor. We pledge to them that we will stand as a support for this army. We went out to congratulate all the heroic Yemeni people, their tribes, and the popular committees and the army on this great victory that came from God Almighty. We praise God Almighty and bow down in a prostration of gratitude to Him.
2: A Palestinian man was shot and wounded in the leg during a confrontation with Israeli invaders in Fukua, east of Jenin in the occupied West Bank, says residents. Barakat Al-Omari, head of the Fukua Village Council, told the Palestinian news agency that a group of invaders had entered the area with their livestock, prompting residents to try to stop them. Israeli forces intervened and opened fire at the residents, wounding one man. A local official said the villagers were confronted with Israeli militant invaders grazing livestock in the Palestinian-owned land. A video obtained by Reuters shows Israeli invaders confronting Palestinian villagers. A man was shot in the leg after the Israeli army intervened to end the confrontation. Reuters was able to confirm the location and date by original file metadata. Buildings, trees, terrain, and road layout also match satellite imagery of the area. The date was also confirmed by Reuters talking to the source. There has been an increasing of the invaders' attacks in the last few months, according to the statistics from the United Nations and other human rights, including B'Tselem, an Israeli human rights group. An Israeli strike killed a family of four, including two children, in the Beit Lahia project area of northern Gaza early Thursday, Palestinian hospital and security sources said, in what officials described as a violation of the ceasefire that has been in place since October. An official at Al-Shifa Hospital in Gaza City said the bodies of four members of the Ahmad family were recovered in pieces after the strike hit their home, identifying the children as age 12 and 8. Palestinian sources named the victims as Momen Abdul Rahman Ahmad, his wife Hanin Musa Faris Saleh, and their daughters Lana, 12, and Bana, 8. The bodies were taken to the Al-Shifa Hospital morgue for funeral procedures. The Israeli military said it had struck a military structure in the area from which it said fighters had previously been identified operating. It said the strike killed Momen Abdul Rahman Ahmad, describing him as a military operative who had taken direct part in combat against Israeli forces. A Palestinian security source in Gaza said Israeli warplanes struck after midnight in Beit Lahia and separately in the heart of the Jabalia refugee camp, with Israeli forces also firing on tents housing displaced people and on ambulances. Israel continues its violations in the Gaza Strip, the source said. Israel agreed to a ceasefire brokered by the United States in October last year, but has continued to carry out strikes it says target militants. According to Gaza's health ministry, whose figures the United Nations considers generally reliable, Israeli strikes have killed more than 1,300 people since the ceasefire was declared. There was no further immediate comment from the Israeli military beyond its initial statement on the target of the strike.

0: 180 babies are born in Gaza. But for mothers and newborns, pregnancy and childbirth remain difficult and dangerous as maternal health services remain under severe pressure and inadequate living conditions prevail. In the first 6 months of 2026, nearly 4,000 pregnancy losses were reported, more than three times the reported rate during the previous 6 months. One in three pregnancies is now considered high risk, while more than half of pregnant women are anemic. Almost half of all births are by cesarean section, many of them emergencies. Displaced pregnant women and new mothers live in poor conditions, in overcrowded tents, with inadequate sanitation and insufficient nutrition.
1: This week I'm in Gaza, witnessing women going through pregnancy while displaced, very hungry, and uncertain that in case they need any medical help, they may not be able to get help. 180 deliveries take place daily in Gaza. Amidst challenging circumstances, understaffed facilities, ill-equipped health facilities. But within all this, women persevere, and majority of them try as much as possible to come to deliver from health facilities. And after delivery, they go back to their tents, overcrowded tents, unhygienic, and no safe place to sleep.
0: UNFPA is supporting maternity hospitals, health centers, mobile services, and midwives across Gaza with essential medicines, medical equipment, and reproductive health supplies, while deploying health workers and supporting services for women and girls affected by gender-based violence. In 2026, UNFPA reached an estimated 680,000 women, girls, and young people with sexual and reproductive health, gender-based violence, and mental health services. But needs continue to far outpace the response. Health facilities remain critically short of medicines, equipment, and staff, while restrictions and impediments continue to limit access to care and the scale-up of humanitarian assistance. UNFPA calls for attacks on Gaza to cease, for predictable and unimpeded humanitarian access across Gaza and the West Bank, for the urgent entry of a full range of life-saving and life-sustaining supplies, and for sustained funding, both to meet immediate humanitarian needs and to restore and rebuild Gaza's shattered healthcare system.

0: A documentary exposing Israeli military systems behind the killing of civilians in Gaza received a 25-minute standing ovation at its Venice Film Festival premiere, drawing attention to testimony about what its filmmakers describe as systemic practices of mass killing. Titled Naza, the documentary by Oscar-winning Israeli filmmakers Yuval Abraham and Rachel Soar features testimony from 24 Israeli military and intelligence insiders about targeting and surveillance operations in Gaza. The film's title comes from a Hebrew military acronym for collateral damage, referring to the estimated number of civilians expected to be killed alongside a target in an Israeli attack.
1: This terminology, this language that we use, that the media often uses, doesn't really capture what is happening on the ground and what we're hearing from the Israeli soldiers. Just as their language, when they refer to human beings as Naza, doesn't capture what is happening. So I hope there will be justice and accountability for the crimes, and that depends on using, you know, the right language. It depends on holding people into account and on the political will of the United States and the EU.
0: Insiders describe AI-based systems used to identify large numbers of suspected low-ranking Hamas members for attack, including strikes on their homes despite advance knowledge that family members and other civilians could also be killed.
2: I think that in a way in the film we are showing this group of intelligence officers who are coming from the elite of the Israeli society, who sometimes describe themselves as left wing, who are not from the Bibi far right wing government. And they perhaps are the people who are responsible for the most killing. So I think it's a good question. We don't know what will be the response. Of course, we want to create conversation. We want people to talk about this film, to hear those testimonies, to not ignore it, because it's Israelis who speak there in Hebrew.
0: The documentary also details the hacking of targets' phones, with intelligence officers secretly listening to conversations with wives and children to track their locations before attacks. Testimony presented in the film describes the systematic destruction and burning of civilian homes, attacks in areas where residents were known to remain, and the killing of civilians at a food distribution site. The 25-minute ovation at Venice underscored the powerful reception to a film that places Israeli military insiders at the center of an examination of civilian deaths, destruction, and the systems behind the devastation of Gaza.

Turkish Air Force pilots have begun flight training on Eurofighter Typhoon fighter jets, marking a new stage in Turkey's major procurement program to strengthen its air combat capabilities. The Turkish Defense Ministry said that the training process began in August under the agreement signed with the United Kingdom for the acquisition of the advanced fighter aircraft. The ministry said that Turkish pilots successfully completed terminology training and have now moved on to flight training. Turkey signed an agreement with Britain last October to purchase 20 Eurofighter Typhoons in a deal worth around £8 billion. Turkey is scheduled to receive the first aircraft from the new batch in 2030, while the agreement also provides an option to acquire additional jets in the future. The Eurofighter procurement forms part of Turkey's broader effort to modernize its air force while strengthening its domestic defense industry and developing increasingly advanced indigenous platforms.

0: Turkey and Egypt have signed a commercial agreement for their jointly developed Hamza 1 drone, marking a new step in defense cooperation between the two countries. The agreement, finalized during the El Alamein International Air Show 2026, clears the way for sales and upcoming deliveries of the jointly produced unmanned aerial vehicle. The drone combines Turkey's expertise in autonomous systems with Egypt's local manufacturing capabilities to produce a vertical takeoff and landing drone. The project stems from a cooperation agreement signed in August 2025 that established a framework for manufacturing the aircraft in Egypt. The first prototype was unveiled at the EDEX Defense Exhibition in Cairo late last year, demonstrating the progress made under the Turkish-Egyptian partnership. With the latest commercial agreement now signed, the two companies expect to begin delivering the drone to end users. The deal reflects Turkey's growing defense industrial presence abroad, with Turkish companies increasingly combining domestic technological expertise with international production partnerships.
1: Russian missile and drone attack on Ukraine's Odessa region injured at least 23 people, including a five-month-old baby. Local authorities and the state emergency service said an impact set off a large fire in a high-rise residential building in Odessa, with upper-floor flats heavily damaged. Video released by the State Emergency Service of Ukraine in Odessa region showed flames rising from the building and emergency crews and an ambulance arriving at the scene. Firefighters worked in rubble inside gutted flats, while residents gathered outside the block as smoke billowed from upper floors and debris lay scattered below. Reuters confirmed the location from the building facade and layout, which matched archive and satellite images. Date of the footage was confirmed by official and media reports of the attack. In another attack, Ukraine's Zaporizhia was targeted. A Ukrainian woman pulled alive from the rubble of her home after a Russian drone struck a residential area. Yulia Ivashchenko said she called out for help after the strike, but her 64-year-old sister Olena did not respond. Rescuers later pulled Olena from the rubble and carried her on a stretcher to an ambulance where paramedics tried to revive her.

0: her. A heart monitor visible at the scene later showed no signs of life. Hannah Dotsenko, 39, the daughter of the woman killed in the attack, said Ivashchenko had lost the person closest to her.
1: We do not pose a threat. We do not intend to threaten European countries. Why would we? After all, no one even stops to consider that we have no grounds for any kind of conflict with Europe. All issues were resolved following the outcome of World War II, and what happened afterward, following the collapse of the Soviet Union, was done with the consent of the Russian Federation as the successor to the Soviet Union. Anything that contradicts these agreements runs counter to our interests and does not comply with the fundamental principles of international law and the UN Charter. They insist precisely on this, on some kind of changes. But what changes? Do they want to revise the outcomes of World War II? What are they pushing the people of their own countries toward right now? A war with the Russian Federation. Now they're talking about how they are considering sending troops into Ukrainian territory. That means war with Russia. And I assume that the citizens of European countries understand what's happening. It is on this. It seems to me that today's developments in the Federal Republic and the trends in political processes across Europe as a whole are based.
2: In this workshop near the front line in northeastern Ukraine, military mechanics are preparing robots for battle. These unmanned ground vehicles, or UGVs, are nicknamed hyenas. They will crawl toward Russian lines, carrying some 40 pounds of explosives, and attack an enemy dugout or halt in advance. This mechanic, who goes by the call sign Chimera, says he would never want a hyena coming near him in a dugout.
3: Why not? Because I wouldn't want it to. Imagine what 40 pounds of explosives is like. It's very powerful, very powerful.
2: Workshops like this one, run by Ukraine's 3rd Army Corps, have sprouted up across the 745-mile front. There, experimental robots are being developed. It's an attempt by Kyiv's outmanned military to find a technological edge against Russia's unrelenting infantry assaults in the fifth year of war. And ground drones are a critical new component of Ukraine's strategy to fight smarter. Brigadier General Andrei Beletsky commands the 3rd Army Corps. He describes the replacement of infantrymen with UGVs as the next revolution in warfare.
4: The West slept through the unmanned aerial vehicle revolution in many ways. If the West really wants to not just keep up with the times, but to get slightly ahead, it needs to think about the next revolution.
2: The 3rd Army Corps plans to replace around one-third of its frontline troops with UGVs by the end of the year. Inside a command center in the Kharkiv region, ground drone operators are bringing Beletsky's vision to life. Though Deputy Commander Barr notes the limits of UGVs, they struggle with physical obstacles and cannot clear a building or a trench like an infantry team can. They're also not produced widely enough to send in swarms the way aerial drones are, but they are removing humans from a wide range of dangerous tasks.
5: They don't need food. They don't need water. They don't need logs delivered to build shelters, such as soldiers who have to hide from whatever wants to kill them. Basically, we don't need to feel for them. It's a hunk of iron sent to do the job we used to send soldiers to do.
2: The former bartender adds that many of his friends would likely still be alive had these robots been around earlier in the war. In frontline areas, ground drones are now often trundling to and from besieged cities with rations or

0: ammunition or spiriting away injured troops.
1: The Defense Ministry said in June that UGVs have performed more than 50,000 logistics and evacuation missions so far this year.
0: And according to Beletsky, who was promoted last month to oversee the defense of the Donetsk region, they are one more step toward the automation of warfare that will free up humans to make innovative decisions. War is a creative activity. It's an art, he says.
1: Adding, quote, otherwise a commander is not called a commander, but a butcher.

Chinese President Xi Jinping arrived in the Indian capital on Saturday for the summit of leaders of the BRICS group of countries and talks with Prime Minister Narendra Modi. The visit is Xi's first to India in 7 years and comes as the Asian neighbors cautiously rebuild ties that were badly damaged after a military clash on their disputed Himalayan border in 2020, in which 20 Indian and 4 Chinese soldiers were killed. China is willing to work together with India to view two-way relations from a strategic and long-term perspective, properly manage differences, and be good neighbors and friends, as well as mutually supportive partners. The spokesperson said, BRICS was set up to challenge a world order dominated by the United States and its Western allies. Together, its members account for more than 40% of the world's population and almost a quarter of the global economy. BRICS includes Brazil, Russia, India, China, and South Africa, Egypt, Ethiopia, Indonesia, Iran, and the United Arab Emirates. BRICS' biggest achievement is the Multilateral New Development Bank, established in 2015 to finance infrastructure and sustainable development projects in emerging markets. Members are also exploring linking their central bank digital currencies and are increasingly settling trade in national currencies as they pursue alternatives to dollar-based payment systems.

0: We in BRICS must stand against the normalization of attacks on civilian and critical infrastructure. The same principle applies to peaceful nuclear facilities. These facilities must be protected against attack and threats of attack, because endangering them is not an issue confined to a single country, but a threat to international peace and security. The issue of Palestine is another test of credibility of global governance. The Palestinian people have the right to self-determination and to live in security, and no just solution can be achieved without respecting their will. BRICS must be a voice for justice and play a more active role in ending the occupation and ensuring the legitimate rights of the Palestinian people. Iran supports three priorities within BRICS: strengthening political coordination among members in defense of the UN Charter and state sovereignty, expanding independent financial and economic cooperation free from monopolistic instruments, and enhancing cooperation in science, technology, energy, and food security for the benefit of all members, especially countries of the Global South.
1: Police used batons to charge against Catalan leftist separatists on Thursday who were counter-protesting a gathering of a separatist far-right party on the eve of Catalonia's National Day. Using riot police vehicles, police attempted to disperse protesters. Some protesters threw items at police vehicles, and a bin was set on fire as protesters watched on. Sirens could be heard billowing throughout parts of the city. The protesters had gathered to oppose a rally by far-right pro-independence party Alianza Catalana, which has been rising in opinion polls. Although both groups support Catalan independence, they are deeply divided over issues including immigration and identity. Officers sought to prevent clashes between the rival groups. Police said it arrested three people and seven others were under investigation for public disorder after some threw paint powder to the far-right protesters. Police also said 13 officers suffered mild injuries. Alianza Catalana supporter Esther Pardina said Catalonia needed tighter migration controls to improve public safety. Sergi Perello, head of the intersyndical CSC trade union, accused the party of defending the interests of a wealthy minority. It comes following a gathering of a small far-right pro-Spain group downtown. The Catalan region celebrates its national day with the different factions of the separatist movement deeply divided.

A Philippine Coast Guard vessel arrived at Port of Borac with bags containing the remains of people killed in a ferry fire disaster. The death toll rose to 35 people after more bodies were recovered by emergency service personnel from the burnt vessel near southwestern Palawan Province. 54 people remain missing after the fire tore through the ferry Wednesday night. There were 43 survivors. The ferry sailed from the capital, Manila, and was around 7.4 kilometers off the village of Turda near its destination of Coron in Palawan Province when the fire was reported. The cause of the fire has not been determined. According to the manifest, 134 people were on board, 117 of them passengers and 17 crew. The 53-meter vessel had a capacity to carry 306 passengers and 27 crew. Coron is a popular tourist destination known for clear blue waters, limestone cliffs, and rock formations. Ferries are frequently used for transport in the Philippine archipelago. Sea accidents are not uncommon due to storms, badly maintained vessels, overcrowding, and spotty enforcement of safety regulations, especially in remote provinces. In 1987, the ferry Dona Paz sank after colliding with a fuel tanker in the central Philippines, killing more than 4,300 people in the world's deadliest peacetime maritime disaster.

0: Now, if China wanted to come in and open a plant to build their cars here, I'd be okay with that. Japan does it, but they hire our people. The big thing is they hire our people. They use our people. What I don't want is them to build in Mexico and just, you know, build it inexpensively and ship it across the border. I'm the one that has 150% tariff on any car from China. You know how many Chinese cars we have in the United States? None.
1: And you're pledging tonight that none will be in the United States.
0: I'd never even heard about it. She made it up. It's just fake news. It's just these people are very dishonest. They're very dishonest. Slotkin, she's doing a terrible job, by the way. But like most of them, I mean, most of the radical left, they're ruining their states. They're ruining their cities. I know nothing about it. I know nothing about BYD. I'm the only one that stopped them from coming in. They've destroyed, you know, they're destroying Germany. They're ruining Mercedes. They're ruining BMW. And if you go to Europe, you look at what's going on. It's like an avalanche of Chinese cars. And I'm not knocking Chinese. I'm not knocking Chinese cars.
2: Wall Street's main indexes rallied on Friday, with the Dow, S&P 500, and NASDAQ each gaining just under 1%. U.S. consumer prices accelerated last month as the cost of gasoline rebounded after two straight monthly declines, adding pressure on the Federal Reserve to raise interest rates at its policy meeting next week. Oil prices fell but remained up around 9% for the week. Brent crude futures slipped almost 3%, but were still above $104 a barrel. Liz Miller is founder and president of Summit Place Financial Advisors.
3: As the conflict in the Middle East wears on, I do think we will see oil prices stabilize, because what we're seeing right now is this continual uncertainty in both the market and in the oil price commodity. If it drags on in a rather predictable way, that there just isn't movement on either side, I do think we'll see the oil market start to stabilize, and certainly will come down off of $100 oil. And there's a huge economic difference in the long run.

0: run between $100 a barrel and $80 a barrel.
1: Stocks on the move Friday included Dell, which soared 12% to a record high. Hewlett-Packard Enterprise jumped 12%, and HP gained more than 8% after Oracle's quarterly results a day earlier topped estimates. But Oracle's post-earnings rally fizzled, with the stock dipping nearly 2%. And shares of ACV Auctions soared 44% after fellow online vehicle auctioneer Copart agreed to buy the company in a nearly $1.9 billion deal. U.S. consumer prices continued to climb higher in August, reinforcing expectations that the Federal Reserve will raise interest rates at its policy meeting next week. The Labor Department's Consumer Price Index, released Friday, increased 0.4% last month, a jump from July's 0.1% gain. That put the annual inflation rate at 3.4%. Soaring gas prices accounted for more than a third of the increase in the August CPI. Oil prices have climbed back above $100 a barrel, with diesel prices at record highs, suggesting inflation was set to remain elevated and broaden out in the coming months. Grocery prices held steady last month, giving American consumers a pause rather than a reprieve at the supermarket. But strip out those volatile food and energy components, and the so-called core CPI rose 0.3%, the largest increase since April. That was above economists' expectations. Fed Chairman Kevin Warsh has said the central bank may need to act if underlying inflation is not moving sufficiently toward the Fed's 2% goal. Most economists on Friday said the August data does not appear to meet that bar.
2: The price of diesel is hitting record highs just when many U.S. farmers need it to power combines, tractors, and other equipment to harvest two of the nation's largest commodities, soybeans and corn. The spike adds to an already tough year for these farmers, who also faced higher costs for fertilizer, seeds, and equipment. Diesel hit a record price in the U.S. on September 4th, soaring to an average of $5.85 a gallon for the first time as the six-month war with Iran disrupted the world's flow of fuel. According to the American Automobile Association, it has gone even higher since then, going for an average price of $6.05 a gallon on Friday. Jason Kurtz, a corn and soybean farmer near Forest City, Missouri, said he was paying twice as much for diesel this year.
3: The machine behind me uses 200 gallons a day, so we'll harvest for about 30 days. So
4: every day?
3: Every day. So there's 6,000 gallons.
2: His combine uses 750 liters of fuel a day. He expected to run it for 30 days. He also needed diesel for a tractor and trucks. Kurtz, 49, said his finances were already tight this year after he also had to pay more for fertilizer and chemicals. American diesel prices are now 60% more expensive than they were before the U.S. and Israel launched their war against Iran in late February, when the national average was about $3.76 per gallon. Prices quickly climbed as the cost of crude oil, the main ingredient in diesel as well as gasoline, skyrocketed amid disruptions to tanker traffic in the Strait of Hormuz because of the war.
5: Those prices hurt, and that it's not just the harvesting, it's the hauling of everything, moving the grain or the silage from the field to the farm, and then from the farm to the wherever they're selling it, someone's going to pay those hauling costs. And so those are all going to increase the diesel prices.
2: Kurtz, who voted for President Donald Trump, said he planned to hold off on some farm work until later, when he was hopeful diesel prices would fall.
3: I try not to worry about it too much. We cut corners where we can, and other places we just, you can't do it. So that's one good thing about farming. Tomorrow will be different. The next day and the next day. So that's one thing I really enjoy about it.
6: The Governing Council today decided to raise the three key ECB interest rates by 25 basis points. The conflict in the Middle East continues to generate inflation pressures

and inflation is set to remain well above target for an extended period. Today's decision underscores our commitment to setting monetary policy to ensure that inflation stabilizes at our 2% target in the medium term. The energy shock could intensify further, and its effects on other prices and wages could be stronger than currently expected. Gas prices, in particular, could increase in the event of further supply disruptions or an unusually cold winter coinciding with low storage levels. The longer energy prices stay high, the more likely they are to drive up broader inflation through indirect and second-round effects. The decision that we took today, which was, by the way, a unanimous decision, okay, was a no-brainer. Right? What we will have to do in the future will be determined at each and every meeting. But what I can tell you, and this is in the monetary policy statement, is that we are determined to deliver on our target. We have been surprised by the resilience of our economy, and we had anticipated in previous projections that growth will be lower than what we are seeing and of what we are projecting.

Ben Shelton won the All-American duel with Francis Tiafoe, and now he's the one who can end his country's long wait for another men's Grand Slam champion. Shelton pulled out a 4-6, 6-3, 6-3, 7-5 victory on Friday and will play number one seed Alexander Zverev on Sunday for the U.S. Open title. Zverev booked his place in Sunday's final by fighting past unseeded Russian Karen Khachanov. 6-3-7, 6-7-6 earlier in the day to close in on a second major title. French Open champion Zverev was pushed to five sets in each two rounds, but has now won four straight matches without dropping a set to charge into his third consecutive major final and stand in Shelton's path. The number eight-seeded Shelton had plenty of energy left after ousting defending champion Carlos Alcaraz in a quarterfinal match that ended Wednesday. Now he can give the host nation its first men's major winner since Andy Roddick at the 2003 U.S. Open.

0: Yeah, I think that I handle these big situations, or I have in my career, pretty well. I feel that confidence and belief take over. The nerves are always there. Something that you got to kind of lean into. The nerves are as much there in the first round for me as in the semifinals, and I'm sure that the finals will be the same, and something you got to, you know, be able to overcome. But for me, I'm having fun. You know, I'm playing against the number one seed, Grand Slam final, playing against a Grand Slam champion, trying to get my first. It's a lot of reasons that this is an enjoyable moment for me, and knowing that I can leave it all out there on the court and push myself to the absolute limit in every way and see what I can do is an exciting thought.
1: Ava.
2: Yeah, I mean, and that's why, you know, I just want to win it, man. I mean, the love's incredible, man. It's, you know, something that gives me, you know, definitely tears in my eyes from a kid who, you know, started how I did. And, you know, the love I have here is crazy. Every match I play, you know, from everyone, all the staff, security guards, like everyone gets to really want to see me do the thing. And, you know, friends, family, and team, I guess there's like a lot of great energy. You know, the hotel I'm at, they're geeked out to see me every year. It's just, you know, I feel good. I feel really good being here in New York. And obviously, it's hence why, you know, I've always been on the business ends of it. But,

0: Hwang Hee-chan notched his assist in his debut with Bundesliga side Schalke on Friday to cap a 3-1 win away to Union Berlin. Hwang, who recently joined Schalke from English championship side Wolverhampton Wanderers on a season-long loan, came on as a substitute in the 80th minute. He fed Maximilian Vober with a cross in stoppage time for the final goal of Schalke's 3-1 victory. The South Korea international last played in Germany for RB Leipzig in 2021, and Friday's match marked his return to the Bundesliga after 5 years. Schalke can reportedly make Hwang's loan permanent for 3 million euros at the end of the season.
1: We know it's a big game. We know it's an important game. There's a lot riding on it. It's pretty obvious to say it, but we're looking forward to it. You know, we've got a short space of time to recover and prepare for it, but we'll make the most of it. They're a very good team, obviously. You know, they've had some really good results. I thought they were really professional the way they played against Porto the other night and efficient in what they needed to do, and obviously you've got players to choose from to rotate, and that's the position they're in. So yeah, they're a good team, you know. Little tweaks here and there that I don't need to talk about right here, but you try to take from the game, and but yeah, we know we have to put in a really good performance and do a lot of good things to get the result we want.
2: It's very important for different reasons. We know how important is a derby, especially here, for the club, for the fans, for everyone. So it's a special game, and the most important thing that we can do is try to be ourselves in the way we have been until today, and then we see the final result. I think the most important thing for the players is to be focused on the game. We leave something, you know, similar to the last Champions League game. Porto away, it's a complicated stadium. The environment is fantastic. I'm not saying that it's the same. I know that it's quite different in Old Trafford. But again, the main focus for the player has to be, you know, the game plan, how we can win, how we can press, how we can be better. This is the most important thing for the players.
0: A sea of red and blue descended upon the Melbourne cricket ground for the NFL's debut match in Australia. The San Francisco 49ers beat the Los Angeles Rams 27-7 in the first NFL regular season game in Australia at the 100,000-seat Melbourne Cricket Ground, part of a record 9-game schedule of international matches. The 49ers and Rams played the first NFL regular season game in Australia at the 100,000-seat Melbourne Cricket Ground as part of a record 9-game schedule of international matches. The attendance on a local workday, the morning kickoff suiting a U.S. primetime audience, was the seventh largest for a regular season NFL game and second only to the 49ers-Cardinals matchup at Mexico City's Azteca in 2005 among international games. The 49ers had landed in Melbourne a week before the game to overcome jet lag and adjust for the time zone difference with the U.S. West Coast. And their players were cheered warmly as they ran out onto the sprawling oval-shaped playing field, having endeared themselves to locals with their high praise for Melbourne's coffee and food scene. There were loud boos for the Rams, though, who arrived only the day before the game and stuck to their normal U.S. routines. And that strategy may come under the microscope after they were dominated for much of the game.
3: I mean, we've had a lot of really good wins together. This was a special experience, you know, just thinking about all offseason, the unknowns and stuff, having to come this far, a place none of us have ever been before. It was a great week. It took us a couple days to kind of get our mind right, but, you know, our hotel, the city, just the whole organization with bringing everything, the cooks, it felt like home once we got here. I'm glad the guys went out and played like that, too.
4: When did they get out here? Seriously. Oh, dang. 25 hours. I mean, you got to get your body time to adjust. I mean, obviously, whenever the game's scheduled, you got to be ready to play. But maybe a few days earlier would have been ideal. But no matter what, we don't care if they came a week or 2 weeks earlier.

He's a player that the defense has to look to in any situation. Super explosive, and can do a lot when the ball's in his hands. So again, it's just when you have so many guys on your team, it makes football so fun because you start to get rhythms together, and yeah, it's a lot of fun.

0: The Saudi Foreign Ministry said that a drone attack on its east-west pipeline was launched from Iraq, causing injuries and damage. In a statement, the ministry condemned the attack, noting that at the request of the Iraqi prime minister, the kingdom had refrained at this stage. The ministry said the move was intended to give the Iraqi government an opportunity to take necessary measures to prevent attacks launched from Iraqi territory against Saudi Arabia. Iraq welcomed Saudi Arabia's decision to hold off on retaliation, condemned any attack threatening Saudi security, and said it had ordered an investigation into those responsible. In another statement released earlier in the day, the Saudi Ministry of Energy said that the East-West pipeline was shut down as a precautionary measure after the project was subjected to multiple attacks a day earlier. The statement said the attack in the country's central Riyadh region and western Medina region resulted in a number of injuries. Emergency and technical teams responded immediately, securing the pipeline and assessing its safety in coordination with relevant authorities. Saudi Arabia has invested heavily in the East-West pipeline, which carries crude oil from its eastern fields to the Red Sea port of Yanbu, bypassing the Strait of Hormuz.
1: When will the war in Iran end, Mr. President?
2: I think very soon. I think it'll be probably right after the Crimea. They're trying to hold out as long as they can to complicate the election, but I think people are wise to it because Iran cannot have a nuclear weapon. We've had discussions. The Houthis called us, and they don't want to fight with us. They let us know they don't want to fight with us. They don't want me to go after them. They don't want us to go after them. But they've called and they've talked to us and they don't want us to. They would much prefer not having us involved. And they're letting most ships go through. There's just one country that they're not too happy with, and we'll get that straightened out.
3: Did President Connolly?
2: I have to say, we've done a great job. You know, we control, as you know, we really very powerfully control the Hormuz Strait. And nobody saw that happening. We have very powerful control over it. We have a naval blockade that's been so incredible. Boy, your oil prices would be much higher. We're taking a lot of boats out. We take out on average 25 boats a day, most of them at night. But when you say Gaza, you know, we put out the fire and we got all the hostages back. There's very little happening right now in Gaza. That's not the place that people are talking about, actually, now. It's all about Gaza, and we got involved, and we facilitated a piece of a kind.
4: And they had that conversation very specifically.
2: Okay. If you look at Gaza, there's a lot of good relationships taking place right now in Gaza. It's been...

0: The Iranian-backed Houthi rebels have made their biggest territorial gains since the 2022 truce ended the years-long civil war in Yemen. They are now inching closer to controlling the entire Bab al-Mandeb Strait, a key waterway at the entrance of the Red Sea. The Houthis now control the strategic port city of Mocha on the western coast, and they also control the island of Mayun, also known as Perim, a tiny barren volcanic island right at the entrance of the strait. With the Strait of Hormuz nearly closed because of the U.S.-Iran war, the Houthis' advances on Bab al-Mandeb are bound to cause more disruption to shipping and oil prices, which have already soared to over $100 a barrel. There are now also concerns that a new front is opening after more than 6 months of war in the region. The United Nations warns that the fighting between the Houthis and the Saudi-backed government forces in Yemen effectively marks the end of relative calm in Yemen. The UN Migration Agency says that over 46,000 people have been displaced as a result of the fighting. According to Houthi-backed media, Saudi Arabia has struck multiple Houthi positions in Mocha, including the airport, a sign that the fighting will likely only continue to escalate.
1: We went out on this blessed day and in this blessed night in celebration, support and blessing for the leader. May God's grace and protection be upon him and for the armed forces following the statement issued today that brought joy to the hearts of the believers. Victory comes only from God, and God Almighty is the worker of miracles. We went out today to express our joy at this great victory achieved by the army and the popular committees in the arena of sacred honor. We pledge to them that we will stand as a support for this army. We went out to congratulate all the heroic Yemeni people, their tribes, and the popular committees and the army on this great victory that came from God Almighty. We praise God Almighty and bow down in a prostration of gratitude to Him.
2: A Palestinian man was shot and wounded in the leg during a confrontation with Israeli invaders in Fukua, east of Jenin in the occupied West Bank, says residents. Barakat Al-Omari, head of the Fukua Village Council, told the Palestinian news agency that a group of invaders had entered the area with their livestock, prompting residents to try to stop them. Israeli forces intervened and opened fire at the residents, wounding one man. A local official said the villagers were confronted with Israeli militant invaders grazing livestock in the Palestinian-owned land. A video obtained by Reuters shows Israeli invaders confronting Palestinian villagers. A man was shot in the leg after the Israeli army intervened to end the confrontation. Reuters was able to confirm the location and date by original file metadata. Buildings, trees, terrain, and road layout also match satellite imagery of the area. The date was also confirmed by Reuters talking to the source. There has been an increasing of the invaders' attacks in the last few months, according to the statistics from the United Nations and other human rights, including B'Tselem, an Israeli human rights group. An Israeli strike killed a family of four, including two children, in the Beit Lahia project area of northern Gaza early Thursday, Palestinian hospital and security sources said, in what officials described as a violation of the ceasefire that has been in place since October. An official at Al-Shifa Hospital in Gaza City said the bodies of four members of the Ahmad family were recovered in pieces after the strike hit their home, identifying the children as age 12 and 8. Palestinian sources named the victims as Momen Abdul Rahman Ahmad, his wife Haneen Musa Faris Saleh, and their daughters Lana, 12, and Bana, 8. The bodies were taken to the Al-Shifa Hospital morgue for funeral procedures. The Israeli military said it had struck a military structure in the area from which it said fighters had previously been identified operating. It said the strike killed Momen Abdul Rahman Ahmad, describing him as a military operative who had taken direct part in combat against Israeli forces. Palestinian security source in Gaza said Israeli warplanes struck after midnight in Beit Lahia and separately in the heart of the Jabalia refugee camp, with Israeli forces also firing on tents housing displaced people and on ambulances. Israel continues its violations in the Gaza Strip, the source said. Israel agreed to a ceasefire brokered by the United States in October last year, but has continued to carry out strikes it says target militants. According to Gaza's health ministry, whose figures the United Nations considers generally reliable, Israeli strikes have killed more than 1,300 people since the ceasefire was declared. There was no further immediate comment from the Israeli military beyond its initial statement on the target of the strike.

0: Every day, around 180 babies are born in Gaza. But for mothers and newborns, pregnancy and childbirth remain difficult and dangerous as maternal health services remain under severe pressure and inadequate living conditions prevail. In the first 6 months of 2026, nearly 4,000 pregnancy losses were reported, more than three times the reported rate during the previous 6 months. One in three pregnancies is now considered high risk, while more than half of pregnant women are anemic. Almost half of all births are by cesarean section, many of them emergencies. Displaced pregnant women and new mothers live in poor conditions, in overcrowded tents, with inadequate sanitation and insufficient nutrition.
1: This week I'm in Gaza, witnessing women going through pregnancy while displaced, very hungry, and uncertain that in case they need any medical help, they may not be able to get help. 180 deliveries take place daily in Gaza, amidst challenging circumstances, understaffed facilities, ill-equipped health facilities. But within all this, women persevere, and majority of them try as much as possible to come to deliver from health facilities. And after delivery, they go back to their tents, overcrowded tents, unhygienic, and no safe place to sleep.
0: UNFPA is supporting maternity hospitals, health centers, mobile services, and midwives across Gaza with essential medicines, medical equipment, and reproductive health supplies, while deploying health workers and supporting services for women and girls affected by gender-based violence. In 2026, UNFPA reached an estimated 680,000 women, girls, and young people with sexual and reproductive health, gender-based violence, and mental health services. But needs continue to far outpace the response. Health facilities remain critically short of medicines, equipment, and staff, while restrictions and impediments continue to limit access to care and the scale-up of humanitarian assistance. UNFPA calls for attacks on Gaza to cease, for predictable and unimpeded humanitarian access across Gaza and the West Bank, for the urgent entry of a full range of life-saving and life-sustaining supplies, and for sustained funding both to meet immediate humanitarian needs and to restore and rebuild Gaza's shattered healthcare system.
2: Documentary exposing Israeli military systems behind the killing of civilians in Gaza received a 25-minute standing ovation at its Venice Film Festival premiere, drawing attention to testimony about what its filmmakers describe as systemic practices of mass killing. Titled Naza, the documentary by Oscar-winning Israeli filmmakers Yuval Abraham and Rachel Soar features testimony from 24 Israeli military and intelligence insiders about targeting and surveillance operations in Gaza. The film's title comes from a Hebrew military acronym for collateral damage, referring to the estimated number of civilians expected to be killed alongside a target in an Israeli attack.
3: This terminology, this language that we use, that the media often uses, doesn't really capture what is happening on the ground and what we're hearing from the Israeli soldiers, just as their language, when they refer to human beings as Naza, doesn't capture what is happening. So I hope there will be justice and accountability for the crimes, and that depends on using, you know, the right language. It depends on holding people into account and on the political will of the United States and the EU.
2: Insiders describe AI-based systems used to identify large numbers of suspected low-ranking Hamas members for attack, including strikes on their homes despite advance knowledge that family members and other civilians could also be killed.
4: I think that in a way in the film we are showing this group of intelligence officers who are coming from the elite of the Israeli society, who sometimes describe themselves as left-wing, who are not from the Bibi far-right wing government. And they perhaps are the people who are responsible for the most killing. So I think it's a good question. We don't know what will be the response. Of course, we want to create conversation. We want people to talk about this film, to hear those testimonies, to not ignore it, because it's Israelis who speak there in Hebrew.
2: The documentary also details the hacking of targets' phones, with intelligence officers secretly listening to conversations with wives and children to track their locations before attacks. Testimony presented in the film describes the systematic destruction and burning of civilian homes, attacks in areas where residents were known to remain, and the killing of civilians at a food distribution site. The 25-minute ovation at Venice underscored the powerful reception to a film that places Israeli military insiders at the center of an examination of civilian deaths, destruction, and the systems behind the devastation of Gaza.

Turkish Air Force pilots have begun flight training on Eurofighter Typhoon fighter jets, marking a new stage in Turkey's major procurement program to strengthen its air combat capabilities. The Turkish Defense Ministry said that the training process began in August under the agreement signed with the United Kingdom for the acquisition of the advanced fighter aircraft. The ministry said that Turkish pilots successfully completed terminology training and have now moved on to flight training. Turkey signed an agreement with Britain last October to purchase 20 Eurofighter Typhoons in a deal worth around £8 billion. Turkey is scheduled to receive the first aircraft from the new batch in 2030, while the agreement also provides an option to acquire additional jets in the future. The Eurofighter procurement forms part of Turkey's broader effort to modernize its air force while strengthening its domestic defense industry and developing increasingly advanced indigenous platforms.

Turkey and Egypt have signed a commercial agreement for their jointly developed Hamza-1 drone, marking a new step in defense cooperation between the two countries. The agreement, finalized during the El Alamein International Air Show 2026, clears the way for sales and upcoming deliveries of the jointly produced unmanned aerial vehicle. The drone combines Turkey's expertise in autonomous systems with Egypt's local manufacturing capabilities to produce a vertical takeoff and landing drone. The project stems from a cooperation agreement signed in August 2025 that established a framework for manufacturing the aircraft in Egypt. The first prototype was unveiled at the EDEX Defense Exhibition in Cairo late last year, demonstrating the progress made under the Turkish-Egyptian partnership. With the latest commercial agreement now signed, the two companies expect to begin delivering the drone to end users. The deal reflects Turkey's growing defense industrial presence abroad, with Turkish companies increasingly combining domestic technological expertise with international production partnerships.

0: A Russian missile and drone attack on Ukraine's Odessa region injured at least 23 people, including a five-month-old baby. Local authorities and the state emergency service said an impact set off a large fire in a high-rise residential building in Odessa, with upper-floor flats heavily damaged. Video released by the State Emergency Service of Ukraine in Odessa region showed flames rising from the building and emergency crews and an ambulance arriving at the scene. Firefighters worked in rubble inside gutted flats, while residents gathered outside the block as smoke billowed from upper floors and debris lay scattered below. Reuters confirmed the location from the building facade and layout, which matched archive and satellite images. Date of the footage was confirmed by official and media reports of the attack. In another attack, Ukraine's Zaporizhia was targeted. A Ukrainian woman pulled alive from the rubble of her home after a Russian drone struck a residential area. Yulia Ivashchenko said she called out for help after the strike, but her 64-year-old sister Olena did not respond. Rescuers later pulled Olena from the rubble and carried her on a stretcher to an ambulance where paramedics tried to revive her. A heart monitor visible at the scene later showed no signs of life. Hanna Dotsenko, 39, the daughter of the woman killed in the attack, said Ivashchenko had lost the person closest to her.
1: We do not pose a threat. We do not intend to threaten European countries. Why would we? After all, no one even stops to consider that we have no grounds for any kind of conflict with Europe. All issues were resolved following the outcome of World War II, and what happened afterward, following the collapse of the Soviet Union, was done with the consent of the Russian Federation as the successor to the Soviet Union. Anything that contradicts these agreements runs counter to our interests and does not comply with the fundamental principles of international law and the UN Charter. They insist precisely on this, on some kind of changes. But what changes? Do they want to revise the outcomes of World War II? What are they pushing the people of their own countries toward right now? A war with the Russian Federation. Now they're talking about how they are considering sending troops into Ukrainian territory. That means war with Russia. And I assume that the citizens of European countries understand what's happening. It is on this. It seems to me that today's developments in the Federal Republic and the trends in political processes across Europe as a whole are based.
2: In this workshop near the front line in northeastern Ukraine, military mechanics are preparing robots for battle. These unmanned ground vehicles, or UGVs, are nicknamed hyenas. They will crawl toward Russian lines, carrying some 40 pounds of explosives, and attack an enemy dugout or halt in advance. This mechanic, who goes by the call sign Chimera, says he would never want a hyena coming near him in a dugout.
3: Why not? Because I wouldn't want it to. Imagine what 40 pounds of explosives is like. It's very powerful, very powerful.
2: Workshops like this one, run by Ukraine's 3rd Army Corps, have sprouted up across the 745-mile front. There, experimental robots are being developed. It's an attempt by Kyiv's outmanned military to find a technological edge against Russia's unrelenting infantry assaults in the fifth year of war. And ground drones are a critical new component of Ukraine's strategy to fight smarter. Brigadier General Andrei Beletsky commands the 3rd Army Corps. He describes the replacement of infantrymen with UGVs as the next revolution in warfare.
4: The West slept through the unmanned aerial vehicle revolution in many ways. If the West really wants to not just keep up with the times, but to get slightly ahead, it needs to think about the next revolution.
2: The 3rd Army Corps plans to replace around one-third of its frontline troops with UGVs by the end of the year. Inside a command center in the Kharkiv region, ground drone operators are bringing Beletsky's vision to life. Though Deputy Commander Barr notes the limits of UGVs, they struggle with physical obstacles and cannot clear a building or a trench like an infantry team can. They're also not produced widely enough to send in swarms the way aerial drones are. But they are removing humans from a wide range of dangerous tasks.
5: They don't need food. They don't need water. They don't need logs delivered to build shelters, such as soldiers who have to hide from whatever wants to kill them. Basically, we don't need to feel for them. It's a hunk of iron sent to do the job we used to send soldiers to do.
2: The former bartender adds that many of his friends would likely still be alive had these robots been around earlier in the war. In frontline areas, ground drones are now often trundling to and from besieged cities with rations or ammunition, or spiriting away injured troops. The Defense Ministry said in June that UGVs have performed more than 50,000 logistics and evacuation missions so far this year. And according to Beletsky, who was promoted last month to oversee the defense of the Donetsk region, they are one more step toward the automation of warfare that will free up humans to make innovative decisions. War is a creative activity. It's an art, he says. Adding, quote, otherwise a commander is not called a commander, but a butcher.

0: Chinese President Xi Jinping arrived in the Indian capital on Saturday for the summit of leaders of the BRICS group of countries and talks with Prime Minister Narendra Modi. The visit is Xi's first to India in 7 years and comes as the Asian neighbors cautiously rebuild ties that were badly damaged after a military clash on their disputed Himalayan border in 2020, in which 20 Indian and 4 Chinese soldiers were killed. China is willing to work together with India to view two-way relations from a strategic and long-term perspective, properly manage differences, and be good neighbors and friends, as well as mutually supportive partners. The spokesperson said, BRICS was set up to challenge a world order dominated by the United States and its Western allies. Together, its members account for more than 40% of the world's population and almost a quarter of the global economy. BRICS includes Brazil, Russia, India, China, and South Africa, Egypt, Ethiopia, Indonesia, Iran, and the United Arab Emirates. BRICS' biggest achievement is the Multilateral New Development Bank, established in 2015 to finance infrastructure and sustainable development projects in emerging markets. Members are also exploring linking their central bank digital currencies and are increasingly settling trade in national currencies as they pursue alternatives to dollar-based payment systems.
1: We in BRICS must stand against the normalization of attacks on civilian and critical infrastructure. The same principle applies to peaceful nuclear facilities. These facilities must be protected against attack and threats of attack, because endangering them is not an issue confined to a single country, but a threat to international peace and security. The issue of Palestine is another test of credibility of global governance. The Palestinian people have the right to self-determination and to live in security, and no just solution can be achieved without respecting their will. BRICS must be a voice for justice and play a more active role in ending the occupation and ensuring the legitimate rights of the Palestinian people. Iran supports three priorities within BRICS: strengthening political coordination among members in defense of the UN Charter and state sovereignty, expanding independent financial and economic cooperation free from monopolistic instruments, and enhancing cooperation in science, technology, energy, and food security for the benefit of all members, especially countries of the global south.
0: Police used batons to charge against Catalan leftist separatists on Thursday who were counter-protesting a gathering of a separatist far-right party on the eve of Catalonia's National Day. Using riot police vehicles, police attempted to disperse protesters. Some protesters threw items at police vehicles, and a bin was set on fire as protesters watched on. Sirens could be heard billowing throughout parts of the city. The protesters had gathered to oppose a rally by far-right pro-independence party Alianza Catalana, which has been rising in opinion polls. Although both groups support Catalan independence, they are deeply divided over issues including immigration and identity. Officers sought to prevent clashes between the rival groups. Police said it arrested 3 people and 7 others were under investigation for public disorder after some threw paint powder to the far-right protesters. Police also said 13 officers suffered mild injuries. Alianza Catalana supporter Esther Pardina said Catalonia needed tighter migration controls to improve public safety. Sergi Perello, head of the intersyndical CSC trade union, accused the party of defending the interests of a wealthy minority. It comes following a gathering of a small far-right pro-Spain group downtown. The Catalan region celebrates

0: A Philippine Coast Guard vessel arrived at Port of Borac with bags containing the remains of people killed in a ferry fire disaster. The death toll rose to 35 people after more bodies were recovered by emergency service personnel from the burnt vessel near southwestern Palawan Province. 54 people remain missing after the fire tore through the ferry Wednesday night. There were 43 survivors. The ferry sailed from the capital, Manila, and was around 7.4 kilometers off the village of Turda near its destination of Coron in Palawan Province when the fire was reported. The cause of the fire has not been determined. According to the manifest, 134 people were on board, 117 of them passengers and 17 crew. The 53-meter vessel had a capacity to carry 306 passengers and 27 crew. Coron is a popular tourist destination known for clear blue waters, limestone cliffs, and rock formations. Ferries are frequently used for transport in the Philippine archipelago. Sea accidents are not uncommon due to storms, badly maintained vessels, overcrowding, and spotty enforcement of safety regulations, especially in remote provinces. In 1987, the ferry Dona Paz sank after colliding with a fuel tanker in the central Philippines, killing more than 4,300 people in the world's deadliest peacetime maritime disaster.
1: Zirat Bank is with you all around.

0: Now, if China wanted to come in and open a plant to build their cars here, I'd be okay with that. Japan does it, but they hire our people. The big thing is they hire our people. They use our people. What I don't want is them to build in Mexico and just, you know, build it inexpensively and ship it across the border. I'm the one that has 150% tariff on any car from China. You know how many Chinese cars we have in the United States? None.
1: And you're pledging tonight that none will be in the United States.
0: I'd never even heard about it. Up. It's just fake news. It's just these people are very dishonest. They're very dishonest. Slotkin, she's doing a terrible job, by the way. But like most of them, I mean, most of the radical left, they're ruining their states. They're ruining their cities. I know nothing about it. I know nothing about BYD. I'm the only one that stopped them from coming in. They've destroyed, you know, they're destroying Germany. They're ruining Mercedes. They're ruining BMW. And if you go to Europe, you look at what's going on. It's like an avalanche of Chinese cars. And I'm not knocking Chinese. I'm not knocking Chinese cars.
2: Wall Street's main indexes rallied on Friday, with the Dow, S&P 500, and NASDAQ each gaining just under 1%. U.S. consumer prices accelerated last month as the cost of gasoline rebounded after two straight monthly declines, adding pressure on the Federal Reserve to raise interest rates at its policy meeting next week. Oil prices fell but remained up around 9% for the week. Brent crude futures slipped almost 3%, but were still above $104 a barrel. Liz Miller is founder and president of Summit Place Financial Advisors.
3: As the conflict in the Middle East wears on, I do think we will see oil prices stabilize, because what we're seeing right now is this continual uncertainty in both the market and in the oil price commodity. If it drags on in a rather predictable way, that there just isn't movement on either side, I do think we'll see the oil market start to stabilize, and certainly will come down off of $100 oil. And there's a huge economic difference in the long run between $100 a barrel and $80 a barrel.
2: Stocks on the move Friday included Dell, which soared 12% to a record high. Hewlett-Packard Enterprise jumped 12%, and HP gained more than 8% after Oracle's quarterly results a day earlier topped estimates. But Oracle's post-earnings rally fizzled, with the stock dipping nearly 2%. And shares of ACV Auctions soared 44% after fellow

0: Online vehicle auctioneer Copart agreed to buy the company in a nearly $1.9 billion deal. U.S. consumer prices continued to climb higher in August, reinforcing expectations that the Federal Reserve will raise interest rates at its policy meeting next week. The Labor Department's Consumer Price Index, released Friday, increased 0.4% last month, a jump from July's 0.1% gain. That put the annual inflation rate at 3.4%. Soaring gas prices accounted for more than a third of the increase in the August CPI. Oil prices have climbed back above $100 a barrel, with diesel prices at record highs, suggesting inflation was set to remain elevated and broaden out in the coming months. Grocery prices held steady last month, giving American consumers a pause rather than a reprieve at the supermarket. But strip out those volatile food and energy components, and the so-called core CPI rose 0.3%, the largest increase since April. That was above economists' expectations. Fed Chairman Kevin Warsh has said the central bank may need to act if underlying inflation is not moving sufficiently toward the Fed's 2% goal. Most economists on Friday said the August data does not appear to meet that bar.
1: The price of diesel is hitting record highs just when many U.S. farmers need it to power combines, tractors, and other equipment to harvest two of the nation's largest commodities, soybeans and corn. The spike adds to an already tough year for these farmers, who also faced higher costs for fertilizer, seeds, and equipment. Diesel hit a record price in the U.S. on September 4th, soaring to an average of $5.85 a gallon for the first time as the six-month war with Iran disrupted the world's flow of fuel. According to the American Automobile Association, it has gone even higher since then, going for an average price of $6.05 a gallon on Friday. Jason Kurtz, a corn and soybean farmer near Forest City, Missouri, said he was paying twice as much for diesel this year.
2: The machine behind me uses 200 gallons a day, so we'll harvest for about 30 days. So
3: every day?
2: Every day. So there's 6,000 gallons.
1: His combine uses 750 liters of fuel a day. He expected to run it for 30 days. He also needed diesel for a tractor and trucks. Kurtz, 49, said his finances were already tight this year after he also had to pay more for fertilizer and chemicals. American diesel prices are now 60% more expensive than they were before the U.S. and Israel launched their war against Iran in late February, when the national average was about $3.76 per gallon. Prices quickly climbed as the cost of crude oil, the main ingredient in diesel as well as gasoline, skyrocketed amid disruptions to tanker traffic in the Strait of Hormuz because of the war.
4: Those prices hurt, and that it's not just the harvesting, it's the hauling of everything, moving the grain or the silage from the field to the farm, and then from the farm to the wherever they're selling it, someone's going to pay those hauling costs. And so those have all going to increase the diesel prices.
1: Kurtz, who voted for President Donald Trump, said he planned to hold off on some farm work until later when he was hopeful diesel prices would fall.
2: I try not to worry about it too much. We cut corners where we can, and other places we just, you can't do it. So that's one good thing about farming. Tomorrow will be different. The next day and the next day. So that's one thing I really enjoy about it.
5: The Governing Council today decided to raise the three key ECB interest rates by 25 basis points. The conflict in the Middle East continues to generate inflation pressures, and inflation is set to remain well above target for an extended period. Today's decision underscores our commitment to setting monetary policy to ensure that inflation stabilizes at our 2% target in the medium term. The energy shock could intensify further, and its effects on other prices and wages could be stronger than currently expected. Gas prices, in particular, could increase in the event of further supply disruptions or an unusually cold winter coinciding with low storage levels. The longer energy prices stay high, the more likely they are to drive up broader inflation through indirect and second-round effects. The decision that we took today, which was, by the way, a unanimous decision, okay, was a no-brainer, right? What we will have to do in the future will be determined at each and every meeting. But what I can tell you, and this is in the monetary policy statement, is that we are determined to deliver on our target. We have been surprised by the resilience of our economy, and we had anticipated in previous projections that growth will be lower than what we are seeing and that and of what we are projecting.
3: Zirat Bank is with you all around the world.

Ben Shelton won the All-American duel with Francis Tiafoe, and now he's the one who can end his country's long wait for another men's Grand Slam champion. Shelton pulled out a 4-6, 6-3, 6-3, 7-5 victory on Friday and will play number one seed Alexander Zverev on Sunday for the U.S. Open title. Zverev booked his place in Sunday's final by fighting past unseeded Russian Karen Khachanov. 6-3, 7-6, 7-6 earlier in the day to close in on a second major title. French Open champion Zverev was pushed to five sets in each two rounds, but has now won four straight matches without dropping a set to charge into his third consecutive major final and stand in Shelton's path. The number eight-seeded Shelton had plenty of energy left after ousting defending champion Carlos Alcaraz in a quarterfinal match that ended Wednesday. Now he can give the host nation its first men's major winner since Andy Roddick at the 2003 U.S. Open.

0: Yeah, I think that I handle these big situations, or I have in my career, pretty well. I feel that confidence and belief take over. The nerves are always there. Something that you gotta kind of lean into. The nerves are as much there in the first round for me as in the semifinals, and I'm sure that the finals will be the same. And something you gotta, you know, be able to overcome. But for me, I'm having fun. You know, I'm playing against the number one seed, Grand Slam final. Playing against a Grand Slam champion, trying to get my first. It's a lot of reasons that this is an enjoyable moment for me, and knowing that I can leave it all out there on the court and push myself to the absolute limit in every way and see what I can do is an exciting exciting thought.
1: Ava.
2: Yeah, I mean, and that's why, you know, I just wanna win it, man. I mean, the love's incredible, man. It's, you know, something that gives me, you know, definitely tears in my eyes from a kid who, you know, started how I did. And, you know, the love I have here is crazy. Every match I play, you know, from everyone, all the staff, the security guards, like, everyone gets to really want to see me do the thing. And, you know, friends, family, and team, like, it's like a lot of great energy. You know, the hotel I'm at, they're geeked out to see me every year. It's just, you know, I feel good. I feel really good being here in New York. And obviously, it's hence why, you know, I've always been on the business ends of it. But

Hwang Hee-chan notched his assist in his debut with Bundesliga side Schalke on Friday to cap a 3-1 win away to Union Berlin. Hwang, who recently joined Schalke from English championship side Wolverhampton Wanderers on a season-long loan, came on as a substitute in the 80th minute. He fed Maximilian Vober

0: with a cross in stoppage time for the final goal of Schalke's 3-1 victory. The South Korea international last played in Germany for RB Leipzig in 2021, and Friday's match marked his return to the Bundesliga after 5 years. Schalke can reportedly make Hwang's loan permanent for 3 million euros at the end of the season.
1: We know it's a big game. We know it's an important game. It's there's a lot riding on it. It's pretty obvious to say, but we're looking forward to it. You know, we've got a short space of time to recover and prepare for it, but it's we'll make the most of it. They're a very good team, obviously. You know, they've had some really good results. So I thought they were really professional the way they played against Porto the other night, and efficient in what they needed to do, and obviously you've got players to choose from to rotate, and that's the position they're in. So yeah, they're a good team, you know. Little tweaks here and there that I don't need to talk about right here, but you try to take from the game, and but yeah, we know we have to put in a really good performance and do a lot of good things to get the result we want.
2: It's very important for different reasons. We know how important is a derby, especially here, for the club, for the fans, for everyone. So it's a special game, and the most important thing that we can do is try to be ourselves in the way we have been until today, and then we see the final result. I think the most important thing for the players is to be focused on the game. We leave something, you know, similar the last Champions League game. Porto away, it's a complicated stadium. The environment is fantastic. I'm not saying that is the same. I know that is quite different in Old Trafford. But again, the main focus for the player has to be, you know, the game, the game plan, how we can win, how we can press, how we can be better. This is the most important thing for the players.
0: A sea of red and blue descended upon the Melbourne cricket ground for the NFL's debut match in Australia. The San Francisco 49ers beat the Los Angeles Rams 27-7 in the first NFL regular season game in Australia at the 100,000-seat Melbourne cricket ground, part of a record 9-game schedule of international matches. The 49ers and Rams played the first NFL regular season game in Australia at the 100,000-seat Melbourne Cricket Ground as part of a record 9-game schedule of international matches. The attendance on a local workday, the morning kickoff suiting a U.S. primetime audience, was the 7th largest for a regular season NFL game and second only to the 49ers-Cardinals matchup at Mexico City's Azteca in 2005 among international games. The 49ers had landed in Melbourne a week before the game to overcome jet lag and adjust for the time zone difference with the U.S. West Coast. And their players were cheered warmly as they ran out onto the sprawling oval-shaped playing field, having endeared themselves to locals with their high praise for Melbourne's coffee and food scene. There were loud boos for the Rams, though, who arrived only the day before the game and stuck to their normal U.S. routines. And that strategy may come under the microscope after they were dominated for much of the game.
3: I mean, we've had a lot of really good wins together. This was a special experience, you know, just thinking about all offseason, the unknowns and stuff, having to come this far, a place none of us have ever been before. It was a great week. It took us a couple days to kind of get our mind right, but, you know, our hotel, the city, just the whole organization with bringing everything, the cooks, it felt like home once we got here. I'm glad the guys went out and played like that, too.
4: When did they get out here? Seriously. Oh, dang. 25 hours. I mean, you got to get your body time to adjust. I mean, obviously, whenever the game's scheduled, you got to be ready to play. But maybe a few days earlier would have been ideal. But no matter what, we don't care if they came a week or 2 weeks earlier. You know, we had it on our mind to come out here and execute, and we did that.
5: Yeah, I mean, I think at the right time of the year and everything, it was nice that this was the first game of the year for us, you know, coming off of camp and coming out here a week early and being able to play and stuff. Obviously, like, once we're in season and we're going through the grind of it, you know, travel becomes a thing. But our overall experience here was amazing, and would love to

0: 25 years have passed since 19 Al-Qaeda hijackers seized four commercial airplanes and slammed into the World Trade Center and the Pentagon, killing nearly 3,000 people. What followed was a series of United States-led wars that reshaped Washington's foreign policy for a generation, in which every year since 2001, U.S. forces have bombed a country somewhere in the world, devastating the lives of millions. According to the Cost of War project at Brown University's Watson Institute for International and Public Affairs, U.S.-led wars since 2001 have directly or indirectly killed an estimated 4.5 to 4.7 million people. The estimate includes around 940,000 direct deaths, while another 3.6 to 3.8 million people are estimated to have died indirectly from disease, malnutrition, and other health complications.
1: September 9th attacks, also known as the 9/11 terrorist attacks, was one of the deadliest terrorist attacks in the history of the United States. In 2001, the attacks, including a series of airline hijacks and suicides against New York City and Washington, D.C., caused

0: extensive destruction as it took nearly 3,000 lives.
1: Today, we've had a national tragedy. Two airplanes have crashed into the World Trade Center in an apparent terrorist attack on our country. I have spoken to the Vice President, to the Governor of New York, to the Director of the FBI, and have ordered that the full resources of the federal government go to help the victims and their families, and to conduct a full-scale investigation to hunt down and to find those folks who committed this act. Terrorism against our nation will not stand.
0: The most immediate and significant change in U.S. foreign policy was the launch of the War on Terror by the Bush administration. This included the invasion of Afghanistan to dismantle al-Qaeda and remove the Taliban regime.
1: The Taliban regime is coming to an end.
0: The U.S. established military bases and deployed troops in various countries as part of its counterterrorism efforts. This military presence included not only Afghanistan, but also Iraq, where the U.S. argued that Saddam Hussein's regime possessed weapons of mass destruction and had ties to terrorist groups. The 9/11 attacks also prompted a reevaluation of U.S. intelligence and security agencies, leading to the creation of the Department of Homeland Security and the strengthening of counterterrorism efforts both domestically and abroad.
1: Freedom itself was attacked this morning by a faceless coward, and freedom will be defended.
2: Joining me is Farooq Aktay, lawyer and economist. Good to have you in the studio.
3: Thank you for having me.
2: Now, 25 years on from the September 11 attacks, how much did that fundamentally change the United States and its place in the world?
3: Well, it's been the now 25th year anniversary of the horrific attack. I think not only to the United States, but to the global liberal order that we were living in. So let's remember. So until 2000, the year 1990s were quite liberal, and we were talking about the end of history. So, you know, the liberal economic and political system definitely was on a good shape, and it was the height of the globalism all around the world. But of course there were global risks which were the fundamentalism all around the world, not only, you know, I mean, based on one specific religion, but all around the world. So there were some kind of non-state organization, and there were some actors, and Al-Qaeda was one of them. And, you know, I mean, leaving the background story behind, it was definitely an attack that triggered a lot of continuing wars, as you explained, you know, at the beginning of the show. So that definitely reshaped the United States policy, because a terror attack at that height changed the U.S. perception of the world. And, you know, I mean, how United States should react, especially in certain corners, which is unfortunately, definitely, you know, I mean, our corners, Middle East, broader Middle East, whatever name you may give it. But definitely the United States decided to pursue and punish all these terrorist attackers. And as a result of it, we had witnessed, you know, I mean, war in Afghanistan and then in different parts of the Middle East that definitely caused a lot, not only to our, you know, I mean, liberal world that we were living in, because it was pushed towards a more security perspective or security first diplomacy, not only on the United States, but on several other countries. And also economically, you know, I mean, that's troubles costed. There's a famous book of Professor Stiglitz, $3 trillion war, that definitely, you know, cost a lot to the U.S. economy. That was also triggered to the 2018 financial crisis. So nothing is so simple. And in today's world, we are still seeing its effects. And I don't want to name it, but, you know, I mean, all the troubles that we have been witnessing in Hormuz and Bab el-Mandeb, especially through the, you know, I mean, some forces in Yemen, also showing it. So there are certain non-state actors that are relentlessly continuing to attack the global order. And there are certain countries led by the

0: IS who are trying to attack it. I think I would name it, it was the beginning of all these troubles that are still have very wide repercussions all around the world. And I would tie it, even these latest Hormuz war, back to the, 9/11 attacks 25 years ago.
1: Farouk, I'm going to get back to you, but we have John Kovalich here as well, political analyst. John, good to have you.
2: Thank you.
1: Now, we were just talking with Farouk. When Americans woke up on September 2001, they entered a completely different world. 25 years later, what is the biggest legacy of 9/11 that is still shaping U.S. policy today?
2: One word would be anger. I was in my office at 30 Rockefeller Plaza, the 43rd floor, that morning. And it was an extraordinary series of hours, and from rolling from one day to the next. But the constant themes were one of heroism, and that now overused word resilience. But it was also anger, and it was revenge, and that is that has stayed with us. Every country has its scars. And some have more scars than others. We, in our 250 years, have had plenty, some of which have been, self-inflicted, self-induced, promoted. 9/11 demonstrated that, as we've seen with Iran today, that the weak can show more strength than the strong, that a dozen people can come together and hijack aircraft and do damage that has far lasted the actual moments that the two planes hit the Twin Towers, the plane hit the Pentagon, and the other one went down in Shanksville in Pennsylvania. So, anger, I think, is the common thread that continues. And then that subtext, and the subtext is anger toward individuals, and that's anger toward Muslims. When we had the Iran hostage crisis in 1979 with President Carter, that was Iran. But we also didn't have all of the technological media connectivity, cell phones and all social, apps, all that stuff that we had today in the 21st century. So in the 21st century, now everything's able to be dissected and targeted. And so today there's far more of it's us and them, good and bad, Christian, Muslims, and that's a really unfortunate legacy of this, and I do not see that intensity getting any less. I see it only becoming more fixed and in some cases more intensified.
1: My next question is directed at Farouk. Farouk, we've spoken about Afghanistan and Iraq. So the U.S. responded first by invading Afghanistan in October 2001. So what exactly was Washington trying to achieve there, and how successful was that mission in the end?
0: Well, I think the ultimate objective was definitely eradicate terrorism. So because I think my colleague, explained it very well, that the reaction or the word that you would describe it was definitely the anger. And as a result of it, they definitely, find wherever they are and wherever they were hiding and try to punish them. But, I would find it quite normal, because that's how the Turkey from time to time reacts when it was attacked by the terrorist attacks. So I think I find it on an international level, because you are suffering from an unprovoked attack, not by a state harboring those terrorists. So from international law perspective, I think that state should also either give you some free

0: pass to punish those terrorists, or they should be able to punishing it. So if they don't have the capacity to tackle with their own terrorist groups, I think a third party state or the United States, who was the victim of those attacks, had the liberty or the free pass to, find those terrorists and then punish them all. So that was the story. So I would put it in this context, and from this perspective, definitely, Afghanistan war was the second attempt of the United States, but we know it's also a famous, one of the doctrines in international relations, battles of large battalions, in a foreign country, when you're fighting against some, militia or insurgent groups, then it's always, an uphill battle for all the states. So at the end of the day, was it a success? I would say to some extent, because, some people are saying that eventually United States couldn't, tackle with those groups, so Taliban is still, ruling Afghanistan. But I would say, those terrorist groups were now tamed and to some extent modernized, and they are trying to have their own state. So, the problem was not that group having their own states, or having the control of Afghanistan. But the problem was being in harmony with the international community. So, of course, due to their ideology, extremist, let's say Islamism, or extremist interpretation, or less tolerant interpretation of Islam, adapted by a group and ruled within a state, but definitely, although leaving that aside, I would say if we don't talk about a problem in Afghanistan, that's definitely, a gain on the U.S. side. Now, for the other wars, they were also ensuing, so it was also very difficult to assess. But definitely on the Afghanistan front, I would say that there was a win, although it was very costly.
1: Now, John, before I continue with our topic at hand, I'd like to ask a question on the current American government. Trump has proposed giving most Americans a $5,000 tariff dividend if Republicans win the midterm elections, funded by revenue from tariffs. So given the controversy over tariffs and the questions about whether there would be enough revenue to fund such payments, is this a sign of political panic ahead of the midterms, or a calculated strategy to win voters?
2: Both, and then you add to that, it's if you look up in the dictionary, Trumpian, Trumpism, Trumpster, Trump, you're going to see a category, and it's going to say, promise what you can't deliver, promise what you can't, and then keep promising the same thing using the same money. And so it's absurd. It ends up being, I think, the estimates are $1.2 to $1.6 trillion. Our budget is about $4 trillion a year. We're $40 trillion in debt, national debt. We're running a deficit that would be about the size, or actually it's less than what the president's proposing. It would be unbelievably not only irresponsible but offensive, because it would reinforce that this president likes to spend money, particularly when it's other people's. And 80 years old, he's got 2 and 5 months left in his term, and he doesn't really care about anything other than he winning and someone losing. And in his world, there can never be everyone wins, everyone loses, people get part of what you want, or whatever. No, for him, it's all about the total and complete victory. So when he puts this out there, and it sounds like a bribe, It's protected speech. It's typical politician speech. And you know, in Turkey, you know, President Erdogan, when he ran the last time, he made promises. Keir Starmer, he made. So it's a promise. It's not something you can probably arrest him for, but certainly you could put him in the jail, you know, the irresponsibility jail. So it's absurd. Now, the flip side to this is politics, and that is the elections are in November here, the midterms, 100 members of the House, 435 members of the Senate. But the election is on the 7th of November, but the new parties or the new members do not take office until the first week in January. So between November and January, we use what we call it a lame duck session. And what happens is during that lame duck session, you have people that are there who either lost, so their constituents threw them out, they voluntarily were retiring, or they won in one job to get another job. The scary part is these people are responsible to basically no one at this time. And so the president will still have a majority in the House and still have a majority in the Senate after the election. He could push this through in a process called reconciliation. It's complicated, but basically means you can do it with majority rules. So all you need is a majority in the House, a majority in the Senate. President signs it. So technically, could he figure out a way to muscle his conference, his Republican conference, to actually do this? And the scary part is, yes, he could.
1: Now, let's go back to 9/11. Farouk, I'll ask you a question on Iraq. Now, we talked about Afghanistan, but the main justification for the Iraq invasion was Saddam Hussein's alleged weapons of mass destruction. But those weapons were never found. Looking back, what went wrong in the intelligence and decision making?
0: Well, I think it's a different story from the Afghanistan. So Iraq was definitely, you know, I mean, uncompleted project, or let's say a plan of the United States. So the plan was, so Saddam Hussein, like it or not, it definitely, you know, I mean, had an authority, but he used that, he abused that authority by, you know, I mean, invading Kuwait. So you can understand it, but the international norms that was set up after the Second World War was the status quo that was created, and that norm was applied to all countries. So, I mean, remember, if you go back to the 1950s, the Korean War, the problem was also the same one. So, I mean, why you established that border between the two countries? Just because instead of capturing one of them, or, you know, declaring one party winning it all, is because of the same. You know, I mean, at the end of the day, if there were differences between different groups, or if the borders that were previously drawn was

helped a lot. And in the second one, you know, I mean, we decided, you know, I mean, not to allow our territories to be used by the U.S. forces in the second, let's say, Iraqi war. But that was a different, you know, I mean, let's say, a war theater of this story. So the second one was definitely to complete the unfinished job that was not finished in the first one, just because Saddam Hussein was still there, although he was weaker. And there were, you know, I mean, the country was under sanctions and the people were definitely, you know, I mean, suffering. So I wouldn't say that, you know, I mean, that costed a lot of, you know, human tragedies in Iraq. And that's definitely the case. So you can discuss whether the, you know, I mean, the United States made some kind of, let's say, atrocities reaching, you know, I mean, at the height of war crimes that were also possible, you know, I mean, from an international law perspective. There are Amnesty International reports, several other reports, you know, I mean, about, let's say, inhumane treatment of the prisoners of war in different prisons of Iraq. So they were all, you know, documented.

0: and, you know, I mean, discussed all around the world. But at the end of the day, what matters is that we still talk about Iraq, which is preserved as is, which was the Turkey's also foreign policy objectives, which was also the same for Syria. So Turkey, I think, is one of the countries that must be appreciated, that are really heavy supporters of the Second World Order, which means that, you know, I mean, you should respect your neighbors and their territories. You should preserve their territorial integrity. And Turkey has done a lot. And I wouldn't think that, you know, the end result of the, you know, Second Iraq War was a failed state. So in today's Iraq, we cannot talk about a failed state, although they had some development needs, and definitely, you know, also under the support of the United States, Turkey and the other regional actors, including UAE, Qatar, even Saudi Arabia, you know, I mean, there are concerted efforts to, you know, redevelop Iraq and make it a, you know, modern, prosperous state. So coming to that picture, I think, although we had witnessed very unfortunate, you know, scenes in Iraq, the end result is still Daesh, and now we have a, let's say, quasi-liberal and democratic state in Iraq, because there are now free elections, like it or not. There are the country is very difficult to manage. It has different ethnicities, also based on religious lines or based on ethnic lines. So the country is diverse. It was never a nation state, ruled by a nation state, but the country was in a transition phase. And in today's, you know, I mean, within a federal structure, the country is still, you know, run. I wasn't name it, and it's an, you know, I mean, honorable member of the international community globally.
1: So, John, coming back to John, in Iraq, the U.S. toppled Saddam Hussein, but the invasion was followed by insurgency, sectarian violence, and eventually the rise of Daesh. So how much responsibility does Washington bear for the instability that followed?
2: Well, we bear a good amount of responsibility because we basically created the environment, and we justified it, but we broke it. We were responsible for it. But also, when you go in for whatever reason and you disrupt the status quo, you're generally going to be responsible for the outcome, and we've seen that. If you would allow me to pivot a little bit with respect to the impact of 25 years, and it does somewhat go to your question. One of the great legacies from 9/11 through Afghanistan, through Iraq, has been a further separation from citizens in the U.S. with their government, particularly the government as represented by law enforcement. After Afghanistan, or during Afghanistan and Iraq and the troop deployments, we had troops coming back, and some of these troops had experienced some very, very bad things. And they were conditioned over that time to anyone that wasn't known to be a friend was first defined as an enemy. So you were hostile until you proved you were friendly. And they came back, and many of them had grown beards. Many of them, you know, had spent a lot of time in the gym. So these were, you know, big guys. They were angry guys. They were scared guys. They had a hatred for anyone other than them, meaning Muslims primarily. And we then said, oh, these are the perfect candidates for law enforcement because they've had experience. So we then had the Pentagon say, well, we've got all this military equipment, these Humvees, these armored personnel carriers, these automatic weapons, these body armor, helmets that they wore in combat. Oh, we'll give them to local police departments, and they can have their own anti-terrorist teams and special weapons and tactics teams, SWAT teams. And so we recruited these folks without the same type of vetting, without the same type of psychological vetting. And many of these people should have never been licensed to be law enforcement. They should have received treatment from the Department of Veterans Affairs, and the U.S. government didn't treat all these people. But we gave them guns, we gave them badges. And during the last years, we've seen them in terms of ICE, Immigration and Customs Enforcement, as they go after people who were here illegally, but also the number of American citizens that they've killed. And when you see the videos, you see how they interact, you see how the police interact, whether it's with white people, black people, Muslims, Christians, whatever, you see that anger, that hostility, that you're an enemy first, and then you're a civilian that I'm supposed to protect second. And that is a legacy of 9/11, particularly, that has really entrenched itself into the psyche of America, the politics of America, the finances of America, federal, state, local government. And it's I don't know how we move away from that, even with all of the tragedies we've had during the last several years. It's still difficult to get government officials to not want to be a part of that robustness and be a part of that toughness and demonstrate that you need to be fearful of us. So that's one enduring legacy of 9/11.
1: Thank you, John. Now, Farouk, the U.S. eventually withdrew from Afghanistan in 2021 and the Taliban returned to power. Does that mean the United States ultimately failed to achieve its objectives there?
0: Well, I think we discussed this before. So, again, my opinion is that the objective was definitely, eliminate some threats that were posed to the United States. So if you take it as an objective, and if we don't talk about any, terrorist attacks that may come to the United States from Afghanistan or from from Taliban forces, you definitely, reach that aim. But of course, the sudden withdrawal of the United States so created an image that the United States, after being present for 20 years in Afghanistan, as a result of a failed operation, they, fled just one night. So, although the story may look like this, we had enough time, 5 years has passed since then, and we can definitely see a stable Afghanistan there. And even, daring to, attack some of its neighbors from time to time. So there is a power established there. And Taliban made some agreements with the United States. That's what we understand. So they are now in communication, if not in full cooperation. So from this perspective, United States, Afghanistan efforts wasn't a problem, but it was definitely a disorderly withdrawal from a country, and especially those, people trying to chase the U.S., military plane flying out of Kabul was one of the images that we will remember in this century. But again, my opinion is that so if we always take it from the United States versus the terrorist group's perspective, but or United States invading some other countries to punish some terrorist groups. But I think the fight against terror must definitely be a global effort. I can underline it, I can highlight it. I think our president also highlights that one and from time to time says that, all our efforts against the PKK terrorist groups should also be welcomed by the international community because they're terrorist groups recognized internationally. So I think war on terror must definitely, in today's world, still in today's world, after 25 years from the 9/11 attacks, must be at the top of the international community's agenda. And instead of countries fighting against themselves, I think we should fight in unity to eradicate some radical groups that are destabilizing the international community.
1: Now, coming back to John, 25 years later, what are the biggest lessons the United States and the rest of the world should have learned from 9/11 and the wars that followed?
2: Well, I'm not sure I have the bandwidth to describe it all. I don't know if we've learned all that much. I think we've experienced a lot, because you look at 25 years, and I remember President Bush soon after the towers came down, and one of his first statements was, "You're either with us or you're against us," and the "with us" part is how he defined it. And the "against us" part was how he defined it. And 25 years in, we've seen conflict after conflict where it is, you're either with us or you're against us. And when the US went into Afghanistan, went into Iraq, the lawyers around the president said, what we're doing is all within the confines of international law. We've gone to the United Nations for resolutions. And then even if we didn't, we believe that we have the right to defend ourselves, et cetera. And so over the last 25 years, we've seen globally more and more countries adopting, you're with us or you're against us, and then using international law to justify whatever they're going to do. And
0: unfortunately,
2: you can put 10 lawyers in a room, and five of them will say that yes, there's justification, five will say no, but they'll find one that'll say what we are doing as a government is within international law. And many in the then observing community will say, no, that this is absurd. It's not. You can't do this and say you're defending yourselves. And they will yet do it. And fewer countries are willing to incur a tremendous amount of pain in order to make their point with the other country. So they'll criticize the other country for what it's doing. They'll go to the UN. They'll go to international organizations. They'll go to the International Criminal Court. They'll use campaigns. They'll use the political soapbox. And they'll be eloquent. And they'll explain why it is what this government's doing is wrong and that it should be stopped. But in the end, how many times do governments that are doing something that they are being criticized for hold up their hands and say, oh, you're right, I'm bad, I agree with you, I'm going to stop? And that is a part of the legacy of 9/11 in terms of muscularity that countries believe they have and need to project, particularly in the U.S. case, when we felt that we allowed people to move through airports relatively easily. We allowed people to park underground relatively easily because we believed that democracy, the type of democracy that we want, inherently had to be at risk. We couldn't try to control for everything, because if we did so, that would tear away at what democracy meant to the United States. You had to allow people to say things that you didn't like. You had to allow people to do things that you didn't like. And if you try to square off all of the edges, and if you try to make

0: your political system so that the people that were voting were scared to do or say anything, then that wasn't democracy what it was about. You needed to allow the risk for something like 9/11 to happen. And it's been difficult in the last 25 years to make certain that we don't lose that. And at times we've come very close.
1: Thank you, John. Now, Farouk, we have 2 minutes left, so let's wrap it up. If we look at the wider region today, from Iraq and Afghanistan to the rise of Daesh and other terrorist groups, can the instability we see today partly be traced back to the decisions made in the aftermath of the 9/11?
2: I think the worst is, as I explained, you know, I mean, still there. So there are countries that are harboring some kind of non-state actors and trying to destabilize the region and, you know, tilt the balances in their favor. You know, I mean, this is what we have seen in Iran, you know, I mean, through Hezbollah or several other, you know, I mean, Shia forces, which are ideologically and religiously, you know, I mean, motivated. They are trying to destabilize the region and also, you know, I mean, make the repercussions felt globally. So from this perspective, I think the United States, so if we tie it, I on purpose tie it that the war that began there is still continuing and destabilizing factors are still there. So what should be done is definitely, you know, I mean, those efforts, those threats should be, you know, I mean, tackled by the international community. I think the United States is doing its best, try to show it that, you know, any threat in Hormuz or Bab el-Mandeb, you know, is also a threat to the all around the world, because what we are witnessing is the problems there. So everyone was projecting the oil prices would hover around or lower than $100 until June, but it's now September time and the oil prices are kept rising. So it has global repercussions. Why? Because some states or one state, you know, Iran, through its, you know, I mean, non-state actors are trying to force in a militaristic way and create their own hegemony. So would this be allowed? I think this wouldn't be allowed either by the United States or any US-led coalition or any countries globally who are definitely determined to fight against terror.
1: Farouk Aktay, lawyer and economist, thank you for your analysis. And John S. Kowlich, thank you for joining us. Thank you for your analysis.
0: Thank you.
1: That brings us to the end of our program. Thanks for joining us. Bye for now.

0: Now, if China wanted to come in and open a plant to build their cars here, I'd be okay with that. Japan does it, but they hire our people. The big thing is they hire our people. They use our people. What I don't want is them to build in Mexico and just, you know, build it inexpensively and ship it across the border.
1: I'm the one that has 150% tariff on any car from China. You know how many Chinese cars we have in the United States? None.
2: And you're pledging tonight that none will be in the United States.
0: I'd never even heard about it. She up. It's just fake news. It's just these people are very dishonest. They're very dishonest. Slotkin, she's doing a terrible job, by the way. But like most of them, I mean, most of the radical left, they're ruining their states. They're ruining their cities. I know nothing about it. I know nothing about BYD. I'm the only one that stopped them from coming in. They've destroyed, you know, they're destroying Germany. They're ruining Mercedes. They're ruining BMW. And if you go to Europe, you look at what's going on. It's like an avalanche of Chinese cars. And I'm not knocking Chinese. I'm not knocking Chinese cars.

0: Wall Street's main indexes rallied on Friday, with the Dow, S&P 500, and NASDAQ each gaining just under 1%. U.S. consumer prices accelerated last month as the cost of gasoline rebounded after two straight monthly declines, adding pressure on the Federal Reserve to raise interest rates at its policy meeting next week. Oil prices fell but remained up around 9% for the week. Brent crude futures slipped almost 3%, but were still above $104 a barrel. Liz Miller is founder and president of Summit Place Financial Advisors.
1: As the conflict in the Middle East wears on, I do think we will see oil prices stabilize, because what we're seeing right now is this continual uncertainty in both the market and in the oil price commodity. If it drags on in a rather predictable way, that there just isn't movement on either side, I do think we'll see the oil market start to stabilize, and certainly will come down off of $100 oil. And there's a huge economic difference in the long run between $100 a barrel and $80 a barrel.
0: Stocks on the move Friday included Dell, which soared 12% to a record high. Hewlett-Packard Enterprise jumped 12%, and HP gained more than 8% after Oracle's quarterly results a day earlier topped estimates. But Oracle's post-earnings rally fizzled, with the stock dipping nearly 2%. And shares of ACV Auctions soared 44% after fellow online vehicle auctioneer Copart agreed to buy the company in a nearly $1.9 billion deal. U.S. consumer prices continued to climb higher in August, reinforcing expectations that the Federal Reserve will raise interest rates at its policy meeting next week. The Labor Department's Consumer Price Index, released Friday, increased 0.4% last month, a jump from July's 0.1% gain. That put the annual inflation rate at 3.4%. Soaring gas prices accounted for more than a third of the increase in the August CPI. Oil prices have climbed back above $100 a barrel, with diesel prices at record highs, suggesting inflation was set to remain elevated and broaden out in the coming months. Grocery prices held steady last month, giving American consumers a pause rather than a reprieve at the supermarket. But strip out those volatile food and energy components, and the so-called core CPI rose 0.3%, the largest increase since April. That was above economists' expectations. Fed Chairman Kevin Warsh has said the central bank may need to act if underlying inflation is not moving sufficiently toward the Fed's 2% goal. Most economists on Friday said the August data does not appear to meet that bar.
2: The price of diesel is hitting record highs just when many U.S. farmers need it to power combines, tractors, and other equipment to harvest two of the nation's largest commodities, soybeans and corn. The spike adds to an already tough year for these farmers, who also faced higher costs for fertilizer, seeds, and equipment. Diesel hit a record price in the U.S. on September 4th, soaring to an average of $5.85 a gallon for the first time as the six-month war with Iran disrupted the world's flow of fuel. According to the American Automobile Association, it has gone even higher since then, going for an average price of $6.05 a gallon on Friday. Jason Kurtz, a corn and soybean farmer near Forest City, Missouri, said he was paying twice as much for diesel this year.
3: The machine behind me uses 200 gallons a day, so we'll harvest for about 30 days. So
4: every day?
3: Every day. So there's 6,000 gallons.
2: His combine uses 750 liters of fuel a day. He expected to run it for 30 days. He also needed diesel for a tractor and trucks. Kurtz, 49, said his finances were already tight this year after he also had to pay more for fertilizer and chemicals. American diesel prices are now 60% more expensive than they were before the U.S. and Israel launched their war against Iran in late February, when the national average was about $3.76 per gallon. Prices quickly climbed as the cost of crude oil, the main ingredient in diesel, as well as gasoline, skyrocketed amid

0: Disruptions to tanker traffic in the Strait of Hormuz because of the war.
1: Those prices hurt, and that it's not just the harvesting, it's the hauling of everything, moving the grain or the silage from the field to the farm, and then from the farm to the wherever they're selling it, someone's going to pay those hauling costs. And so those have all going to increase the diesel prices.
0: Kurtz, who voted for President Donald Trump, said he planned to hold off on some farm work until later when he was hopeful diesel prices would fall.
2: I try not to worry about it too much. We cut corners where we can, and other places we just, you can't do it. So that's one good thing about farming. Tomorrow will be different. The next day and the next day. So that's one thing I really enjoy about it.
3: The Governing Council today decided to raise the three key ECB interest rates by 25 basis points. The conflict in the Middle East continues to generate inflation pressures, and inflation is set to remain well above target for an extended period. Today's decision underscores our commitment to setting monetary policy to ensure that inflation stabilizes at our 2% target in the medium term. The energy shock could intensify further, and its effects on other prices and wages could be stronger than currently expected. Gas prices, in particular, could increase in the event of further supply disruptions or an unusually cold winter coinciding with low storage levels. The longer energy prices stay high, the more likely they are to drive up broader inflation through indirect and second-round effects. The decision that we took today, which was, by the way, a unanimous decision, okay, was a no-brainer. Right? What we will have to do in the future will be determined at each and every meeting. But what I can tell you, and this is in the monetary policy statement, is that we are determined to deliver on our target. We have been surprised by the resilience of our economy, and we had anticipated in previous projections that growth will be lower than what we are seeing and that and of what we are projecting.
4: Zirat Bank is with you all around the world.

Ben Shelton won the All-American duel with Francis Tiafoe, and now he's the one who can end his country's long wait for another men's Grand Slam champion. Shelton pulled out a 4-6, 6-3, 6-3, 7-5 victory on Friday and will play number one seed Alexander Zverev on Sunday for the U.S. Open title. Zverev booked his place in Sunday's final by fighting past unseeded Russian Karen Khachanov. 6-3, 7-6, 7-6 earlier in the day to close in on a second major title. French Open champion Zverev was pushed to five sets in each two rounds, but has now won four straight matches without dropping a set to charge into his third consecutive major final and stand in Shelton's path. The number eight-seeded Shelton had plenty of energy left after ousting defending champion Carlos Alcaraz in a quarterfinal match that ended Wednesday. Now he can give the host nation its first men's major winner since Andy Roddick at the 2003 U.S. Open.

Yeah, I think that I handle these big situations, or I have in my career, pretty well. I feel that confidence and belief take over. The nerves are always there. Something that you gotta kind of lean into. The nerves are as much there in the first round for me as in the semifinals, and I'm sure that the finals will be the same. And something you gotta, you know, be able to overcome. But for me, I'm having fun. You know, I'm playing against the number one seed, Grand Slam final.

Max, you know, something that gives me, you know, definitely tears in my eyes from a kid who, you know, started how I did. And, you know, the love I have here is crazy. Every match I play, you know, from everyone, all the staff, security guards, like everyone gets to really want to see me do the thing. And, you know, friends, family, and team, like it's like, there's like a lot of great energy. You know, the hotel I'm at, they're geeked out to see me every year. It's just, you know, I feel good. I feel really good being here in New York. And obviously, it's hence why, you know, I've always been on the business ends of it. But,

0: Hwang Hee-chan notched his assist in his debut with Bundesliga side Schalke on Friday to cap a 3-1 win away to Union Berlin. Hwang, who recently joined Schalke from English championship side Wolverhampton Wanderers on a season-long loan, came on as a substitute in the 80th minute. He fed Maximilian Vober with a cross in stoppage time for the final goal of Schalke's 3-1 victory. The South Korea international last played in Germany for RB Leipzig in 2021, and Friday's match marked his return to the Bundesliga after 5 years. Schalke can reportedly make Hwang's loan permanent for 3 million euros at the end of the season.
1: We know it's a big game. We know it's an important game. It's there's a lot riding on it. It's pretty obvious to say it, but we're looking forward to it. You know, we've got a short space of time to recover and prepare for it, but it's we'll make the most of it. They're a very good team, obviously. You know, they've had some really good results. I thought they were really professional in the way they played against Porto the other night, and efficient in what they needed to do. And obviously you've got players to choose from to rotate, and that's the position they're in. So yeah, they're a good team, you know. Little tweaks here and there that I don't need to talk about right here, but you try to take from the game. And but yeah, we know we have to put in a really good performance and do a lot of good things to get the result we want.
2: It's very important for different reasons. We know how important is a derby, especially here, for the club, for the fans, for everyone. So it's a special game, and the most important thing that we can do is try to be ourselves in the way we have been until today, and then we see the final result. I think the most important thing for the players is to be focused on the game. We leave something, you know, similar the last Champions League game. Porto away, it's a complicated stadium. The environment is fantastic. I'm not saying that it's the same. I know that it's quite different in Old Trafford. But again, the main focus for the player has to be, you know, the game, the game plan, how we can win, how we can press, how we can be better. This is the most important thing for the players.

A new attack on a vessel in the Strait of Hormuz has intensified concerns over global energy supplies as escalating regional attacks threaten both of the Middle East's crucial oil shipping routes. The British Navy-linked UKMTO said that a projectile struck a vessel while it was moving through the strait, although the extent of the damage and the condition of the crew remained unclear. The incident comes as the Strait of Hormuz remains largely closed by the U.S.-Iran conflict, severely disrupting a waterway that was one of the world's most important routes for oil and gas supplies before the war. Pressure on energy markets has increased further after Saudi Arabia temporarily shut its vital east-west oil pipeline following a drone attack that Riyadh and Baghdad said originated from Iraqi territory. The 1,200-kilometer pipeline has become a critical alternative to Hormuz during the conflict, carrying around 4 to 5 million barrels of oil per day, equivalent to roughly 4% to 5% of global supply. The combination of threats to Hormuz and the Saudi pipeline has heightened fears of further supply disruptions after Brent crude surged back above $100 a barrel. Tensions are also escalating around the Red Sea, where the Houthis have been targeting Saudi shipping and oil infrastructure and have reportedly seized the strategic

Strategic island of Perim in the Bab el Mandeb Strait. Meanwhile, Iran is due to attend talks with Gulf Arab states in Oman on the future of the Strait of Hormuz, but expectations for a breakthrough remain limited. Tehran has said that the strait will not fully reopen unless its conditions are met, while seeking recognition of Iranian control over the waterway and the right to collect fees from vessels passing through it. With attacks now threatening Hormuz, the Saudi alternative pipeline, and shipping around the Red Sea, markets face growing uncertainty over the security of some of the world's most important energy supply routes.

0: The Iranian-backed Houthi rebels have made their biggest territorial gains since a 2022 truce ended the years-long civil war in Yemen. They are now inching closer to controlling the entire Bab al-Mandeb Strait, a key waterway at the entrance of the Red Sea. The Houthis now control the strategic port city of Mocha on the western coast, and they also control the island of Mayun, also known as Perim, a tiny barren volcanic island right at the entrance of the strait. With the Strait of Hormuz nearly closed because of the U.S.-Iran war, the Houthis' advances on Bab al-Mandeb are bound to cause more disruption to shipping and oil prices, which have already soared to over $100 a barrel. There are now also concerns that a new front is opening after more than 6 months of war in the region. The United Nations warns that the fighting between the Houthis and the Saudi-backed government forces in Yemen effectively marks the end of relative calm in Yemen. The UN Migration Agency says that over 46,000 people have been displaced as a result of the fighting. According to Houthi-backed media, Saudi Arabia has struck multiple Houthi positions in Mocha, including the airport, a sign that the fighting will likely only continue to escalate.
1: We went out on this blessed day and in this blessed night in celebration, support and blessing for the leader. May God's grace and protection be upon him and for the armed forces following the statement issued today that brought joy to the hearts of the believers. Victory comes only from God, and God Almighty is the worker of miracles. We went out today to express our joy at this great victory achieved by the army and the popular committees in the arena of sacred honor. We pledge to them that we will stand as a support for this army. We went out to congratulate all the heroic Yemeni people, their tribes, and the popular committees and the army on this great victory that came from God Almighty. We praise God Almighty and bow down in a prostration of gratitude to Him.

0: Turkish Foreign Minister Hakan Fidan discussed recent attacks targeting Saudi Arabia and broader regional developments in a phone call with his Saudi counterpart. The talks came after Saudi Arabia temporarily shut its east-west pipeline as a precaution following multiple attacks in the Riyadh and Medina regions that injured several people. Saudi authorities deployed emergency and technical teams to secure the pipeline and assess its safety. The Turkish Foreign Ministry separately strongly condemned drone attacks launched from Iraqi territory targeting Saudi Arabia, warning that such actions threaten regional security and stability. Ankara reaffirmed its support for Saudi Arabia's sovereignty and territorial integrity and praised the Saudi authorities for their restrained approach aimed at preventing further regional escalation. The ministry also welcomed the Iraqi government's condemnation of the drone attacks and its decision to immediately launch an investigation to identify those responsible. Turkey called for an immediate end to attacks threatening Saudi Arabia and urged all sides to refrain from actions that could further escalate tensions in the region. The developments come amid deepening security cooperation between Turkey and Saudi Arabia, which signed a joint defense agreement with Pakistan last month.
1: UN chief
0: BRICS nations have called

For maximum restraint in the Middle East and stressed the need to protect global trade and energy flows as the widening conflict continues to threaten regional stability and key supply routes. In a joint declaration at the New Delhi summit, the group expressed deep concern over the continued escalation and urged all sides to avoid actions that could further aggravate the situation. The declaration also called for the protection of civilians and respect for the sovereignty and territorial integrity of states. BRICS leaders placed particular emphasis on safeguarding global trade, supply chains, energy flows, and maritime security as the conflict increasingly affects some of the world's most important shipping routes. The statement was backed by both Iran and the United Arab Emirates, despite tensions between the two countries during the six-month Middle East war, providing a rare sign of diplomatic convergence. Iranian President Masoud Pezeshkian also met Abu Dhabi Crown Prince Sheikh Khaled bin Mohammed bin Zayed Al Nahyan on the sidelines of the summit, marking the highest level meeting between the two sides since the conflict began. Their talks focused on de-escalation, regional stability, and efforts to advance peace and development, as summit organizers sought to keep diplomatic channels open between countries divided by the war. The joint declaration highlights efforts by BRICS to maintain consensus despite major geopolitical divisions, while pushing for restraint in the uninterrupted flow of global trade and energy supplies.

0: در بریکس باید در برابر عادی‌سازی.
1: We in BRICS must stand against the normalization of attacks on civilian and critical infrastructure. The same principle applies to peaceful nuclear facilities. These facilities must be protected against attack and threats of attack, because endangering them is not an issue confined to a single country, but a threat to international peace and security. The issue of Palestine is another test of credibility of global governance. The Palestinian people have the right to self-determination and to live in security, and no just solution can be achieved without respecting their will. BRICS must be a voice for justice and play a more active role in ending the occupation and ensuring the legitimate rights of the Palestinian people. Iran supports three priorities within BRICS: strengthening political coordination among members in defense of the UN Charter and state sovereignty, expanding independent financial and economic cooperation free from monopolistic instruments, and enhancing cooperation in science, technology, energy, and food security for the benefit of all members, especially countries of the global south.

Despite 6 months having passed since the U.S. and Israeli attack on a school in the city of Manab in Iran's Hormozgan province, the pain in the hearts of the families remains as fresh as the first day. All that remains of the Shajariyeh Tayyiba Primary School in Manab targeted with missiles on February 28th, the first day of the U.S. and Israeli attacks on Iran, is a pile of rubble and the grief of an attack that killed more than 180 people, most of them children. An Anadolu agency team once again filmed the school, now reduced to ruins, with photographs of the victims placed among the wreckage, along with the cemetery where the dead are buried 6 months on. A photo exhibition open next to the destroyed school reveals the painful scale of the attack, displaying pictures of the students and teachers who lost their lives, alongside photographs of the school as it once was, echoing with children's voices. A museum has also been built directly across from the school to keep the painful event fresh in people's memories. Elegies recited at the school, where visitors from different parts of the country experience emotional moments, move visitors to tears. The cemetery where the dead are buried is visited almost every day by families and visitors from other cities. I couldn't believe it until the day of the funerals.

Fatma Soleimani, the older sister of Zahra Soleimani and aunt of Mohammed Cemalinejad, both of whom died in the attacks, told an Anadolu agency correspondent about the moment of the incident and what followed. Soleimani said, "I was at my own school on the day of the incident. We had no idea that Shajari-e-Tayyiba school had been hit. When I got home, I learned that Zahra and Mohammed's school had been struck. Our situation was very bad that day. Still, I couldn't believe the school had been hit. Later that night, we were told that Zahra and Mohammed had been martyred. Again, I couldn't believe it, not until the day of the funerals."

0: I was really interested to make a film about the life beside the tragedy. And because when the first war happened in Iran, I was seeing the people's reaction despite this very tragic things that were happening in there. The people were going out, they buy stuff, they go to cafes, the life was beside the tragedy that was continuing every day. And but I was looking for a real for a topic for that, because it was a theme first, then the story came afterward. And there are always some consequences when you make these kind of films, I believe so but there shouldn't be that big, because my film is about is not a directly political film. It's about the side effect of the politics on people's life, you know. So I think it's normal as a human being, as a filmmaker, to talk about what is happening in your country, because our stories comes from the real life. And
1: documentary exposing Israeli military systems behind the killing of civilians in Gaza received a 25-minute standing ovation at its Venice Film Festival premiere, drawing attention to testimony about what its filmmakers describe as systemic practices of mass killing. Titled Naza, the documentary by Oscar-winning Israeli filmmakers Yuval Abraham and Rachel Soar features testimony from 24 Israeli military and intelligence insiders about targeting and surveillance operations in Gaza. The film's title comes from a Hebrew military acronym for collateral damage, referring to the estimated number of civilians expected to be killed alongside a target in an Israeli attack.
2: This terminology, this language that we use, that the media often uses, doesn't really capture what is happening on the ground and what we're hearing from the Israeli soldiers, just as their language, when they refer to human beings as Naza, doesn't capture what is happening. So there, I hope there will be justice and accountability for the crimes, and that depends on using, you know, the right language. It depends on holding people into account and on the political will of the United States and the EU.
1: Insiders describe AI-based systems used to identify large numbers of suspected low-ranking Hamas members for attack, including strikes on their homes despite advanced knowledge that family members and other civilians could also be killed.
3: I think that in a way in the film we are showing this group of intelligence officers who are coming from the elite of the Israeli society, who sometimes describe this, themselves as left wing, who are not from the Bibi far right wing government. And they perhaps are the people who are responsible for the most killing. So I think it's a good question. We don't know what will be the response. Of course, we want to create conversation. We want people to talk about this film, to hear those testimonies, to not ignore it, because it's Israelis who speak there in Hebrew.
1: The documentary also details the hacking of targets' phones, with intelligence officers secretly listening to conversations with wives and children to track their locations before attacks. Testimony presented in the film describes the systematic destruction and burning of civilian homes, attacks in areas where residents were known to remain, and the killing of civilians at a food distribution site. The 25-minute ovation at Venice underscores

0: record the powerful reception to a film that places Israeli military insiders at the center of an examination of civilian deaths, destruction, and the systems behind the devastation of Gaza. Palestinian man was shot and wounded in the leg during a confrontation with Israeli invaders in Fukua, east of Jenin in the occupied West Bank, says residents. Barakat Al-Omari, head of the Fukua Village Council, told the Palestinian news agency that a group of invaders had entered the area with their livestock, prompting residents to try to stop them. Israeli forces intervened and opened fire at the residents, wounding one man. A local official said the villagers were confronted with Israeli militant invaders grazing livestock in the Palestinian-owned land. A video obtained by Reuters shows Israeli invaders confronting Palestinian villagers. A man was shot in the leg after the Israeli army intervened to end the confrontation. Reuters was able to confirm the location and date by original file metadata. Buildings, trees, terrain, and road layout also match satellite imagery of the area. The date was also confirmed by Reuters talking to the source. There has been an increasing of the invaders' attacks in the last few months, according to the statistics from the United Nations and other human rights, including B'Tselem, an Israeli human rights group.
1: We do not pose a threat. We do not intend to threaten European countries. Why would we? After all, no one even stops to consider that we have no grounds for any kind of conflict with Europe. All issues were resolved following the outcome of World War II and what happened afterward, following the collapse of the Soviet Union, was done with the consent of the Russian Federation as the successor to the Soviet Union. Anything that contradicts these agreements runs counter to our interests and does not comply with the fundamental principles of international law and the UN Charter. They insist precisely on this, on some kind of changes. But what changes? Do they want to revise the outcomes of World War II? What are they pushing the people of their own countries toward right now? A war with the Russian Federation. Now they're talking about how they are considering sending troops into Ukrainian territory. That means war with Russia. And I assume that the citizens of European countries understand what's happening. It is on this. It seems to me that today's developments in the Federal Republic and the trends in political processes across Europe as a whole are based.
0: Russian missile and drone attack on Ukraine's Odessa region injured at least 23 people, including a five-month-old baby. Local authorities and the state emergency service said an impact set off a large fire in a high-rise residential building in Odessa, with upper-floor flats heavily damaged. Video released by the State Emergency Service of Ukraine in Odessa region showed flames rising from the building and emergency crews and an ambulance arriving at the scene. Firefighters worked in rubble inside gutted flats, while residents gathered outside the block as smoke billowed from upper floors and debris lay scattered below. Reuters confirmed the location from the building facade and layout, which matched archive and satellite images. Date of the footage was confirmed by official and media reports of the attack. In another attack, Ukraine's Zaporizhia was targeted. A Ukrainian woman pulled alive from the rubble of her home after a Russian drone struck a residential area. Yulia Ivashchenko said she called out for help after the strike, but her 64-year-old sister Olena did not respond. Rescuers later pulled Olena from the rubble and carried her on a stretcher to an ambulance where paramedics tried to revive her. A heart monitor visible at the scene later showed no signs of life. Hanna Dotsenko, 39, the daughter of the woman killed in the attack, said Ivashchenko had lost the person closest to her.

0: In this workshop near the front line in northeastern Ukraine, military mechanics are preparing robots for battle. These unmanned ground vehicles, or UGVs, are nicknamed hyenas. They will crawl toward Russian lines, carrying some 40 pounds of explosives, and attack an enemy dugout or halt in advance. This mechanic, who goes by the call sign Chimera, says he would never want a hyena coming near him in a dugout.
1: Why not? Because I wouldn't want it to. Imagine what 40 pounds of explosives is like. It's very powerful, very powerful.
0: Workshops like this one, run by Ukraine's 3rd Army Corps, have sprouted up across the 745-mile front. There, experimental robots are being developed. It's an attempt by Kyiv's outmanned military to find a technological edge against Russia's unrelenting infantry assaults in the fifth year of war. And ground drones are a critical new component of Ukraine's strategy to fight smarter. Brigadier General Andrei Beletsky commands the 3rd Army Corps. He describes the replacement of infantrymen with UGVs as the next revolution in warfare.
2: The West slept through the unmanned aerial vehicle revolution in many ways. If the West really wants to not just keep up with the times, but to get slightly ahead, it needs to think about the next revolution.
0: The 3rd Army Corps plans to replace around one-third of its frontline troops with UGVs by the end of the year. Inside a command center in the Kharkiv region, ground drone operators are bringing Beletsky's vision to life. Though Deputy Commander Barr notes the limits of UGVs, they struggle with physical obstacles and cannot clear a building or a trench like an infantry team can. They're also not produced widely enough to send in swarms the way aerial drones are, but they are removing humans from a wide range of dangerous tasks.
3: They don't need food, they don't need water. They don't need logs delivered to build shelters, such as soldiers who have to hide from whatever wants to kill them. Basically, we don't need to feel for them. It's a hunk of iron sent to do the job we used to send soldiers to do.
0: The former bartender adds that many of his friends would likely still be alive had these robots been around earlier in the war. In frontline areas, ground drones are now often trundling to and from besieged cities with rations or ammunition, or spiriting away injured troops. The Defense Ministry said in June that UGVs have performed more than 50,000 logistics and evacuation missions so far this year. And according to Beletsky, who was promoted last month to oversee the defense of the Donetsk region, they are one more step toward the automation of warfare that will free up humans to make innovative decisions. War is a creative activity. It's an art, he says. Adding, quote, otherwise a commander is not called a commander, but a butcher.

of Ireland and the United Kingdom's Northern Ireland, saying that it would be, quote, fantastic. But the debate over reuniting both countries is a heated one, with strong opinions on both sides. Previous American presidents have avoided direct comment on the subject. Even Joe Biden, who is known for his strong personal connection to Ireland. Trump later acknowledged that there was, quote, no good answer to the question.

police used batons to charge against Catalan leftist separatists on Thursday who were counter-protesting a gathering of a separatist far-right party on the eve of Catalonia's National Day. Using riot police vehicles, police attempted to disperse protesters. Some protesters threw items at police vehicles, and a bin was set on fire as protesters watched on. Sirens could be heard billowing throughout parts of the city. The protesters had gathered to oppose a rally by far-right pro-independence party Alianza Catalana, which has been rising in opinion polls. Although both groups support Catalan independence, they are deeply divided over issues including immigration and identity. Officers sought to prevent clashes between the rival groups. Police said it arrested three people and seven others were under investigation for public disorder after some threw paint powder to the far-right protesters. Police also said 13 officers suffered mild injuries. Alianza Catalana supporter Esther Pardina said Catalonia needed tighter migration controls to improve public safety. Sergi Perello, head of the intersyndical CSC trade union, accused the party of defending the interests of a wealthy minority. It comes following a gathering of a small far-right pro-Spain group downtown. The Catalan region celebrates its national day with the different factions of the separatist movement deeply divided.

0: A Philippine Coast Guard vessel arrived at Port of Borac with bags containing the remains of people killed in a ferry fire disaster. The death toll rose to 35 people after more bodies were recovered by emergency service personnel from the burnt vessel near southwestern Palawan Province. 54 people remain missing after the fire tore through the ferry Wednesday night. There were 43 survivors. The ferry sailed from the capital, Manila, and was around 7.4 kilometers off the village of Turda near its destination of Coron in Palawan Province when the fire was reported. The cause of the fire has not been determined. According to the manifest, 134 people were on board, 117 of them passengers and 17 crew. The 53-meter vessel had a capacity to carry 306 passengers and 27 crew. Coron is a popular tourist destination known for clear blue waters, limestone cliffs, and rock formations. Ferries are frequently used for transport in the Philippine archipelago. Sea accidents are not uncommon due to storms, badly maintained vessels, overcrowding, and spotty enforcement of safety regulations, especially in remote provinces. In 1987, the ferry Dona Paz sank after colliding with a fuel tanker in the central Philippines, killing more than 4,300 people in the world's deadliest peacetime maritime disaster.
1: Raymond Kamwanga is a doctor and Ebola survivor. And he's also written a book calling on Congo's government to find ways to strengthen Ebola treatment centers. The UN says more than 3,000 people have died and over 6,000 infected in what is Congo's worst Ebola epidemic.
2: This can easily demoralize our population and lead them to start resisting because there is no trust, perhaps because the care provided is not being properly maintained.
1: But there's a problem. The numbers don't add up. WHO technical officer Luca Fontana has said nearly 1,400 treatment beds have already been established across 59 treatment centres. But he estimates that more than double are required and that three health workers are needed for each bed.
3: Right now we have nearly 4,000 healthcare workers currently working inside the treatment centre, so it means we need 5,000 more. And how fast we need those human resources, how fast we need this 1,600 bed is, as we say in the emergency program, by yesterday.
1: Compounding that challenge is the issue of funding. As the outbreak has spread beyond its initial epicenter in Bunia, authorities have adopted a more decentralized strategy. That's meant building treatment centers closer to newly affected communities, such as this facility in Kisangani. However, the WHO estimates that it costs $500,000 to

0: run a treatment center of 50 beds?
1: Running an Ebola response is extremely expensive. Every time a healthcare worker walk inside the patient's area wearing the full gear, the personal protective equipment, it's approximately $25. We have hundreds of staff walking inside the patient's area every single day.
0: Added to that, the WHO estimates that only 5 or 6 major organisations have the expertise and capacity to run an Ebola treatment centre. Fontana said they risk becoming tied up managing existing centres unless other partners can step in to take over facilities that are already running smoothly.
1: Where are all the organizations that were running treatment center in West Africa outbreaks in 2014-16? Why they're not currently in the field to support this kind of response is probably because of lack of resource. And this is probably one of the bottleneck now that can delay the scale-up plan.
0: In some cases, Congo's health ministry is assuming responsibility for centres opened at the start of the outbreak. But Fontana warned that its capacity would eventually be stretched. The WHO is urging donors to increase and accelerate contributions to the Congolese government-led Ebola response plan of $1.3 billion over the next 6 months.
2: Ziraat Bank is with you all around the world.

0: Wall Street's main indexes rallied on Friday, with the Dow, S&P 500, and NASDAQ each gaining just under 1%. U.S. consumer prices accelerated last month as the cost of gasoline rebounded after two straight monthly declines, adding pressure on the Federal Reserve to raise interest rates at its policy meeting next week. Oil prices fell but remained up around 9% for the week. Brent crude futures slipped almost 3%, but were still above $104 a barrel. Liz Miller is founder and president of Summit Place Financial Advisors.
1: As the conflict in the Middle East wears on, I do think we will see oil prices stabilize, because what we're seeing right now is this continual uncertainty in both the market and in the oil price commodity. If it drags on in a rather predictable way, that there just isn't movement on either side, I do think we'll see the oil market start to stabilize, and certainly will come down off of $100 oil. And there's a huge economic difference in the long run between $100 a barrel and $80 a barrel.
0: Stocks on the move Friday included Dell, which soared 12% to a record high. Hewlett-Packard Enterprise jumped 12%, and HP gained more than 8% after Oracle's quarterly results a day earlier topped estimates. But Oracle's post-earnings rally fizzled, with the stock dipping nearly 2%. And shares of ACV Auctions soared 44% after fellow online vehicle auctioneer Copart agreed to buy the company in a nearly $1.9 billion deal. U.S. consumer prices continued to climb higher in August, reinforcing expectations that the Federal Reserve will raise interest rates at its policy meeting next week. The Labor Department's Consumer Price Index, released Friday, increased 0.4% last month, a jump from July's 0.1% gain. That put the annual inflation rate at 3.4%. Soaring gas prices accounted for more than a third of the increase in the August CPI. Oil prices have climbed back above $100 a barrel, with diesel prices at record highs, suggesting inflation was set to remain elevated and broaden out in the coming months. Grocery prices held steady last month, giving American consumers a pause rather than a reprieve at the supermarket. But strip out those volatile food and energy components, and the so-called core CPI rose 0.3%, the largest increase since April. That was above economists' expectations. Fed Chairman Kevin Warsh has said the central bank may need to act if underlying inflation is not moving sufficiently.

0: Now, if China wanted to come in and open a plant to build their cars here, I'd be okay with that. Japan does it, but they hire our people. The big thing is they hire our people. They use our people. What I don't want is them to build in Mexico and just, you know, build it inexpensively and ship it across the border. I'm the one that has 150% tariff on any car from China. You know how many Chinese cars we have in the United States? None.
1: And you're pledging tonight that none will be in the United States.
0: I'd never even heard about it. Up. It's just fake news. It's just these people are very dishonest. They're very dishonest. Slotkin, she's doing a terrible job, by the way. But like most of them, I mean, most of the radical left, they're ruining their states. They're ruining their cities. I know nothing about it. I know nothing about BYD. I'm the only one that stopped them from coming in. They've destroyed, you know, they're destroying Germany. They're ruining Mercedes. They're ruining BMW. And if you go to Europe, you look at what's going on. It's like an avalanche of Chinese cars. And I'm not knocking Chinese. I'm not knocking Chinese cars.
2: The price of diesel is hitting record highs just when many U.S. farmers need it to power combines, tractors, and other equipment to harvest two of the nation's largest commodities, soybeans and corn. The spike adds to an already tough year for these farmers, who also faced higher costs for fertilizer, seeds, and equipment. Diesel hit a record price in the U.S. on September 4th, soaring to an average of $5.85 a gallon for the first time as the six-month war with Iran disrupted the world's flow of fuel. According to the American Automobile Association, it has gone even higher since then, going for an average price of $6.05 a gallon on Friday. Jason Kurtz, a corn and soybean farmer near Forest City, Missouri, said he was paying twice as much for diesel this year.
3: The machine behind me uses 200 gallons a day, so we'll harvest for about 30 days. So
4: every day.
3: So there's 6,000 gallons.
2: His combine uses 750 liters of fuel a day. He expected to run it for 30 days. He also needed diesel for a tractor and trucks. Kurtz, 49, said his finances were already tight this year after he also had to pay more for fertilizer and chemicals. American diesel prices are now 60% more expensive than they were before the U.S. and Israel launched their war against Iran in late February, when the national average was about $3.76 per gallon. Prices quickly climbed as the cost of crude oil, the main ingredient in diesel as well as gasoline, skyrocketed amid disruptions to tanker traffic in the Strait of Hormuz because of the war.
5: Those prices hurt, and that it's not just the harvesting, it's the hauling of everything, moving the grain or the silage from the field to the farm, and then from the farm to the wherever they're selling it, someone's going to pay those hauling costs. And so those are all going to increase the diesel prices.
2: Kurtz, who voted for President Donald Trump, said he planned to hold off on some farm work until later when he was hopeful diesel prices would fall.
3: I try not to worry about it too much. We cut corners where we can, and other places we just, you can't do it. So that's one good thing about farming. Tomorrow will be different. The next day and the next day. So that's one thing I really enjoy about it.
6: The Governing Council today decided to raise the three key ECB interest rates by 25 basis points. The conflict in the Middle East continues to generate inflation pressures, and inflation is set to remain well above target for an extended period. Today's decision underscores our commitment to setting monetary policy to ensure that inflation stabilizes at our 2% target in the medium term. The energy shock could intensify further, and its effects on other prices and wages could be stronger than currently expected. Gas prices, in particular, could increase in the event of further supply disruptions or an unusually cold winter coinciding with low storage levels. The longer energy prices stay high, the more likely they are to drive up broader inflation through indirect and second-round effects. The decision that we took today, which was, by the way, a unanimous decision, okay, was a no-brainer. Right? What we will have to do in the future will be determined at each and every meeting. But what I can tell you, and this is in the monetary policy statement, is that we are determined to deliver on our target. We have been surprised by the resilience of our economy. And we had anticipated in previous projections that growth will be lower than what we are seeing and that and of what we are projecting.
7: Zirard Bank is with you all around the world.

0: We know it's a big game. We know it's an important game. It's there's a lot riding on it. It's pretty obvious to say, but we're looking forward to it. You know, we've got a short space of time to recover and prepare for it, but it's we'll make the most of it. They're a very good team, obviously. You know, they've had some really good results. I thought they were really professional the way they played against Porto the other night, and efficient in what they needed to do. And obviously, you've got players to choose from to rotate, and that's the position they're in. So yeah, they're a good team. You know, little tweaks here and there that I don't need to talk about right here, but you try to take from the game. And but yeah, we know we have to put in a really good performance and do a lot of good things to get the result we want.
1: It's very important for different reasons. We know how important is a derby, especially here, for the club, for the fans, for everyone. So it's a special game, and the most important thing that we can do is try to be ourselves in the way we have been until today, and then we see the final result. I think the most important thing for the players is to be focused on the game. We leave something, you know, similar the last Champions League game. Porto away, it's a complicated stadium. The environment is fantastic. I'm not saying that it's the same. I know that it's quite different in Old Trafford. But again, the main focus for the player has to be, you know, the game plan, how we can win, how we can press, how we can be better. This is the most important thing for the players.

Hwang Hee-chan notched his assist in his debut with Bundesliga side Schalke on Friday to cap a 3-1 win away to Union Berlin. Hwang, who recently joined Schalke from English championship side Wolverhampton Wanderers on a season-long loan, came on as a substitute in the 80th minute. He fed Maximilian Vober with a cross in stoppage time for the final goal of Schalke's 3-1 victory. The South Korea international last played in Germany for RB Leipzig in 2021, and Friday's match marked his return to the Bundesliga after 5 years. Schalke can reportedly make Hwang's loan permanent for €3 million at the end of the season.

Ben Shelton won the All-American duel with Francis Tiafoe, and now he's the one who can end his country's long wait for another men's Grand Slam champion. Shelton pulled out a 4-6, 6-3, 6-3, 7-5 victory on Friday and will play number one seed Alexander Zverev on Sunday for the U.S. Open title. Zverev booked his place in Sunday's final by fighting past unseeded Russian Karen Khachanov. 6-3-7, 6-7-6 earlier in the day to close in on a second major title. French Open champion Zverev was pushed to five sets in each of his opening two rounds, but has now won four straight matches without dropping a set to charge into his third consecutive major final and stand in Shelton's path. The number eight-seeded Shelton had plenty of energy left after ousting defending champion Carlos Alcaraz in a quarterfinal match that ended Wednesday. Now he can give

0: Yeah, I think that I handle these big situations, or I have in my career, pretty well. I feel that confidence and belief take over. The nerves are always there. Something that you got to kind of lean into. The nerves are as much there in the first round for me as in the semifinals, and I'm sure that the finals will be the same, and something you got to, you know, be able to overcome. But for me, I'm having fun, you know. I'm playing against the number one seed, Grand Slam final, playing against a Grand Slam champion, trying to get my first. It's a lot of reasons that this is an enjoyable moment for me, and knowing that I can leave it all out there on the court and push myself to the absolute limit in every way and see what I can do is an exciting exciting thought.
1: Ava.
2: Yeah, I mean, and that's why, you know, I just want to win it, man. I mean, the love's incredible, man. It's, you know, something that gives me, you know, definitely tears in my eyes from a kid who, you know, started how I did. And, you know, the love I have here is crazy. Every match I play, you know, from everyone, all the staff, the security guards, like, everyone gets really wants to see me do the thing. And, you know, friends, family, and team, like, it's like, there's, like, a lot of great energy. You know, the hotel I'm at, they're geeked out to see me every year. It's just, you know, I feel good. I feel really good being here in New York. And obviously, it's hence why, you know, I've always been on the business ends of it. But,

Founded in 1999 in Vienna, Austria, VakıfBank Bank International AG operates branches in Vienna, Frankfurt, and Cologne, as well as a representative office in Budapest, employing 73 staff members. The bank plays a significant role in strengthening economic relations and foreign trade between Turkey, Austria, and Germany. It primarily focuses on financing the commercial activities of its corporate clients and investing in bonds. With a strong capital and liquidity structure, the bank reached a total asset size of 991 million euro by the end of 2024. Thanks to its strong brand recognition, it serves approximately 13,000 customers across a broad base.

Chennai News. I'm Elifsar Chola and we're broadcasting live from Istanbul. Let's start bulletin with the headlines. Global energy supply concerns are deepening as escalating attacks threaten shipping through the Strait of Hormuz, Saudi Arabia's vital oil infrastructure and key routes around Yemen and the Red Sea. BRICS nations are calling for maximum restraint in the Middle East war, warning that continued escalation threatens regional stability, global trade, energy flows, and maritime security. Russian President Vladimir Putin said that Moscow poses no threat to European countries, while warning that the deployment of European troops to Ukraine would amount to war with Russia.

0: Global energy supply risks are mounting as a new vessel attack in the Strait of Hormuz threats to Saudi Arabia's vital oil pipeline, and escalating tensions in the Red Sea put multiple critical energy routes under pressure.
1: A new attack on a vessel in the Strait of Hormuz has intensified concerns over global energy supplies as escalating regional attacks threaten both of the Middle East's crucial oil shipping routes. The British Navy-linked UKMTO said that a projectile struck a vessel while it was moving through the strait, although the extent of the damage and the condition of the crew remained unclear. The incident comes as the Strait of Hormuz remains largely closed by the U.S.-Iran conflict, severely disrupting a waterway that was one of the world's most important routes for oil and gas supplies before the war. Pressure on energy markets has increased further after Saudi Arabia temporarily shut its vital east-west oil pipeline following a drone attack that Riyadh and Baghdad said originated from Iraqi territory. The 1,200-kilometer pipeline has become a critical alternative to Hormuz during the conflict, carrying around 4 to 5 million barrels of oil per day, equivalent to roughly 4% to 5% of global supply. The combination of threats to Hormuz and the Saudi pipeline has heightened fears of further supply disruptions after Brent crude surged back above $100 a barrel. Tensions are also escalating around the Red Sea, where the Houthis have been targeting Saudi shipping and oil infrastructure and have reportedly seized the strategic island of Perim in the Bab el Mandeb Strait. Meanwhile, Iran is due to attend talks with Gulf Arab states in Oman on the future of the Strait of Hormuz, but expectations for a breakthrough remain limited. Tehran has said that the

0: Strait will not fully reopen unless its conditions are met, while seeking recognition of Iranian control over the waterway and the right to collect fees from vessels passing through it. With attacks now threatening Hormuz, the Saudi alternative pipeline, and shipping around the Red Sea, markets face growing uncertainty over the security of some of the world's most important energy supply routes.
1: Yemen's Iranian-backed Houthi rebels captured a strategic island in the Bab al-Mandab, straight at the entrance of the Red Sea. Saudi Arabia responded with airstrikes against the airport and the key port of the Mocha that Houthis seized.
2: The Iranian-backed Houthi rebels have made their biggest territorial gains since the 2022 truce ended the years-long civil war in Yemen. They are now inching closer to controlling the entire Bab al-Mandib Strait, a key waterway at the entrance of the Red Sea. The Houthis now control the strategic port city of Mocha on the western coast, and they also control the island of Mayun, also known as Perim, a tiny barren volcanic island right at the entrance of the strait. With the Strait of Hormuz nearly closed because of the U.S.-Iran war, the Houthis' advances on Bab al-Mandib are bound to cause more disruption to shipping and oil prices, which have already soared to over $100 a barrel. There are now also concerns that a new front is opening after more than 6 months of war in the region. The United Nations warns that the fighting between the Houthis and the Saudi-backed government forces in Yemen effectively marks the end of relative calm in Yemen. The UN Migration Agency says that over 46,000 people have been displaced as a result of the fighting. According to Houthi-backed media, Saudi Arabia has struck multiple Houthi positions in Mocha, including the airport, a sign that the fighting will likely only continue to escalate.
1: Hundreds of Houthi supporters rallied in Sana'a, celebrating the latest tactical military advancements by the Houthi movement against government forces along the southern part of Yemen's Red Sea coast.
3: We went out on this blessed day and in this blessed night in celebration, support and blessing for the leader. May God's grace and protection be upon him and for the armed forces following the statement issued today that brought joy to the hearts of the believers. Victory comes only from God, and God Almighty is the worker of miracles. We went out today to express our joy at this great victory achieved by the army and the popular committee in the arena of sacred honor. We pledge to them that we will stand as a support for this army. We went out to congratulate all the heroic Yemeni people, their tribes, and the popular committees and the army on this great victory that came from God Almighty. We praise God Almighty and bow down in a prostration of gratitude to Him.
1: Turkey has strongly condemned recent attacks targeting Saudi Arabia as Ankara steps up diplomatic engagement with Riyadh and reaffirms its support for the kingdom's sovereignty and regional security.
0: Turkish Foreign Minister Hakan Fidan discussed recent attacks targeting Saudi Arabia and broader regional developments in a phone call with his Saudi counterpart. The talks came after Saudi Arabia temporarily shut its east-west pipeline as a precaution following multiple attacks in the Riyadh and Medina regions that injured several people. Saudi authorities deployed emergency and technical teams to secure the pipeline and assess its safety. The Turkish Foreign Ministry separately strongly condemned drone attacks launched from Iraqi territory targeting Saudi Arabia, warning that such actions threaten regional security and stability. Ankara reaffirmed its support for Saudi Arabia's sovereignty and territorial integrity and praised the Saudi authorities for their restrained approach aimed at preventing further regional escalation. The ministry also welcomed the Iraqi government's condemnation of the drone attacks and its decision to immediately launch an investigation to identify those responsible. Turkey called for an immediate end to attacks threatening Saudi Arabia and urged all sides to refrain from actions that could further escalate tensions in the region. The developments come amid deepening security cooperation between Turkey and Saudi Arabia, which signed a joint defense agreement with Pakistan last month.
1: BRICS nations are urging maximum restraint in the Middle East while calling for the uninterrupted flow of global trade and energy supplies as the

0: widening conflicts threaten key shipping routes and supply chains.
1: BRICS nations have called for maximum restraint in the Middle East and stressed the need to protect global trade and energy flows as the widening conflict continues to threaten regional stability and key supply routes. In a joint declaration at the New Delhi summit, the group expressed deep concern over the continued escalation and urged all sides to avoid actions that could further aggravate the situation. The declaration also called for the protection of civilians and respect for the sovereignty and territorial integrity of states. BRICS leaders place particular emphasis on safeguarding global trade, supply chains, energy flows, and maritime security as the conflict increasingly affects some of the world's most important shipping routes. The statement was backed by both Iran and the United Arab Emirates, despite tensions between the two countries during the six-month Middle East war, providing a rare sign of diplomatic convergence. Iranian President Masoud Pezeshkian also met Abu Dhabi Crown Prince Sheikh Khaled bin Mohammed bin Zayed Al Nahyan on the sidelines of the summit, marking the highest level meeting between the two sides since the conflict began. Their talks focused on de-escalation, regional stability, and efforts to advance peace and development, as summit organizers sought to keep diplomatic channels open between countries divided by the war. The joint declaration highlights efforts by BRICS to maintain consensus despite major geopolitical divisions, while pushing for restraint in the uninterrupted flow of global trade and energy supplies.
0: Iranian President Masoud Pezeshkian called for BRICS members to stand against normalization of attacks on civilian and critical infrastructure.
2: We in BRICS must stand against the normalization of attacks on civilian and critical infrastructure. The same principle applies to peaceful nuclear facilities. These facilities must be protected against attack and threats of attack, because endangering them is not an issue confined to a single country, but a threat to international peace and security. The issue of Palestine is another test of credibility of global governance. The Palestinian people have the right to self-determination and to live in security, and no just solution can be achieved without respecting their will. BRICS must be a voice for justice and play a more active role in ending the occupation and ensuring the legitimate rights of the Palestinian people. Iran supports three priorities within BRICS: strengthening political coordination among members in defense of the UN Charter and state sovereignty, expanding independent financial and economic cooperation free from monopolistic instruments, and enhancing cooperation in science, technology, energy, and food security for the benefit of all members, especially countries of the global south.
0: Iranian movie director Ali Asghari brings his first competition film to the 83rd Venice Film Festival with a story about daily life in Tehran amidst this tragedy of U.S. war.
3: I was really interested to make a film about the life beside the tragedy, and because when the first war happened in Iran, I was seeing the people's reaction despite this very tragic things that were happening in there. The people were going out, they buy stuff, they go to cafes, the life was beside the tragedy that was continuing every day. And but I was looking for a real for a topic for that, because it was a theme first, then the story came afterward. And there are always some consequences when you make these kind of films, I believe there shouldn't be that big, because my film is about is not a directly political film. It's about the side effect of the politics on people's life, you know. So I think it's normal as a human being, as a filmmaker, to talk about what is happening in your country, because our story

0: This comes from the real life. And
1: a Palestinian has been wounded during an attack by Israeli invaders as Israeli forces intervened at the scene. The incident highlights continuing tensions and violence involving Palestinians, invaders in the occupied West Bank.
2: A Palestinian man was shot and wounded in the leg during a confrontation with Israeli invaders in Fukua, east of Jenin in the occupied West Bank, says residents. Barakat Al-Omari, head of the Fukua Village Council, told the Palestinian news agency that a group of invaders had entered the area with their livestock, prompting residents to try to stop them. Israeli forces intervened and opened fire at the residents, wounding one man. A local official said the villagers were confronted with Israeli militant invaders grazing livestock in the Palestinian-owned land. A video obtained by Reuters shows Israeli invaders confronting Palestinian villagers. A man was shot in the leg after the Israeli army intervened to end the confrontation. Reuters was able to confirm the location and date by original file metadata. Buildings, trees, terrain, and road layout also match satellite imagery of the area. The date was also confirmed by Reuters talking to the source. There has been an increasing of the invaders' attacks in the last few months, according to the statistics from the United Nations and other human rights, including B'Tselem, an Israeli human rights group.
1: Russian President Vladimir Putin on Friday warned Europe against pushing the people of their own countries toward war with Russia.
3: We do not pose a threat. We do not intend to threaten European countries. Why would we? After all, no one even stops to consider that we have no grounds for any kind of conflict with Europe. All issues were resolved following the outcome of World War II and what happened afterward, following the collapse of the Soviet Union, was done with the consent of the Russian Federation as the successor to the Soviet Union. Anything that contradicts these agreements runs counter to our interests and does not comply with the fundamental principles of international law and the UN Charter. They insist precisely on this, on some kind of changes. But what changes? Do they want to revise the outcomes of World War II? What are they pushing the people of their own countries toward right now? A war with the Russian Federation. Now they're talking about how they are considering sending troops into Ukrainian territory. That means war with Russia. And I assume that the citizens of European countries understand what's happening. It is on this. It seems to me that today's developments in the Federal Republic and the trends in political processes across Europe as a whole are based.
1: Over 20 people were injured in Ukraine's city of Odessa following overnight Russian airstrikes, which also targeted other regions of the war-torn country, local authorities said on Saturday.
2: A Russian missile and drone attack on Ukraine's Odessa region injured at least 23 people, including a five-month-old baby. Local authorities and the state emergency service said an impact set off a large fire in a high-rise residential building in Odessa, with upper-floor flats heavily damaged. Video released by the state emergency service of Ukraine in Odessa region showed flames rising from the building and emergency crews and an ambulance arriving at the scene. Firefighters worked in rubble inside gutted flats, while residents gathered outside the block as smoke billowed from upper floors and debris lay scattered below. Reuters confirmed the location from the building facade and layout, which matched archive and satellite images. Date of the footage was confirmed by official and media reports of the attack. In another attack, Ukraine's Zaporizhia was targeted. A Ukrainian woman pulled alive from the rubble of her home after a Russian drone struck a residential area. Yulia Ivashchenko said she called out for help after the strike, but her 64-year-old sister Olena did not respond. Rescuers later pulled Olena from the rubble and carried her on a stretcher to an ambulance where paramedics tried to revive her. A heart monitor visible at the scene later showed no signs of life. Hanna Dotsenko, 39, the daughter of the woman killed in the attack, said Ivashchenko had lost the person closest to her.
4: Zirat Bank is with you all around the world.

0: Wall Street ended higher on Friday as oil prices retreated and strong consumer price data reinforced expectations the Federal Reserve will raise interest rates next week to fight inflation.
1: Wall Street's main indexes rallied on Friday, with the Dow, S&P 500, and NASDAQ each gaining just under 1%. U.S. consumer prices accelerated last month as the cost of gasoline rebounded after two straight monthly declines, adding pressure on the Federal Reserve to raise interest rates at its policy meeting next week. Oil prices fell but remained up around 9% for the week. Brent crude futures slipped almost 3%, but were still above $104 a barrel. Liz Miller is founder and president of Summit Place Financial Advisors.
2: As the conflict in the Middle East wears on, I do think we will see oil prices stabilize, because what we're seeing right now is this continual uncertainty in both the market and in the oil price commodity. If it drags on in a rather predictable way, that there just isn't movement on either side, I do think we'll see the oil market start to stabilize and certainly will come down off of $100 oil. And there's a huge economic difference in the long run between $100 a barrel and $80 a barrel.
1: Stocks on the move Friday included Dell, which soared 12% to a record high. Hewlett-Packard Enterprise jumped 12%, and HP gained more than 8% after Oracle's quarterly results a day earlier topped estimates. But Oracle's post-earnings rally fizzled, with the stock dipping nearly 2%. And shares of ACV Auctions soared 44% after fellow online vehicle auctioneer Copart agreed to buy the company in a nearly $1.9 billion deal.
0: U.S. consumer price accelerated in August, while a key measure of underlying inflation posted its largest increase in 4 months, reinforcing expectations that the Federal Reserve will raise interest rates next week.
1: U.S. consumer prices continued to climb higher in August, reinforcing expectations that the Federal Reserve will raise interest rates at its policy meeting next week. The Labor Department's Consumer Price Index, released Friday, increased 0.4% last month, a jump from July's 0.1% gain. That put the annual inflation rate at 3.4%. Soaring gas prices accounted for more than a third of the increase in the August CPI. Oil prices have climbed back above $100 a barrel, with diesel prices at record highs, suggesting inflation was set to remain elevated and broaden out in the coming months. Grocery prices held steady last month, giving American consumers a pause rather than a reprieve at the supermarket. But strip out those volatile food and energy components, and the so-called core CPI rose 0.3%, the largest increase since April. That was above economists' expectations. Fed Chairman Kevin Warsh has said the central bank may need to act if underlying inflation is not moving sufficiently toward the Fed's 2% goal. Most economists on Friday said the August data does not appear to meet that bar.
0: U.S. President Donald Trump said in remarks that he would not oppose Chinese automakers building cars in the United States despite widespread opposition from U.S. lawmakers and car companies.
3: Now, if China wanted to come in and open a plant to build their cars here, I'd be okay with that. Japan does it, but they hire our people. The big thing is they hire our people. They use our people. What I don't want is them to build in Mexico and just, you know, build it inexpensively and ship it across the border.
4: I'm the one that has 150% tariff on any car from China. You know how many Chinese cars we have in the United States? None.
5: And you're pledging tonight that none will be in the United States.
4: I'd never even heard about it. Up. It's just fake news. It's just these people are very dishonest. They're very dishonest. Slotkin, she's doing a terrible job, by the way. But like most of them, I mean, most of the

0: radical left. They're ruining their states. They're ruining their cities. I know nothing about it. I know nothing about BYD. I'm the only one that stopped them from coming in. They've destroyed, you know, they're destroying Germany. They're ruining Mercedes. They're ruining BMW. And if you go to Europe, you look at what's going on. It's like an avalanche of Chinese cars. And I'm not knocking Chinese. I'm not knocking Chinese cars.
1: Diesel prices are hitting record highs, putting added pressure on farmers at a critical time of the agricultural season. With fuel essential for tractors, machinery and transportation, higher diesel costs are raising production expenses and squeezing already tight farm budgets.
2: The price of diesel is hitting record highs just when many U.S. farmers need it to power combines, tractors, and other equipment to harvest two of the nation's largest commodities, soybeans and corn. The spike adds to an already tough year for these farmers, who also faced higher costs for fertilizer, seeds, and equipment. Diesel hit a record price in the U.S. on September 4th, soaring to an average of $5.85 a gallon for the first time as the six-month war with Iran disrupted the world's flow of fuel. According to the American Automobile Association, it has gone even higher since then, going for an average price of $6.05 a gallon on Friday. Jason Kurtz, a corn and soybean farmer near Forest City, Missouri, said he was paying twice as much for diesel this year.
3: The machine behind me uses 200 gallons a day, so we'll harvest for about 30 days. So
4: every day?
3: Every day. So there's 6,000 gallons.
2: His combine uses 750 liters of fuel a day. He expected to run it for 30 days. He also needed diesel for a tractor and trucks. Kurtz, 49, said his finances were already tight this year after he also had to pay more for fertilizer and chemicals. American diesel prices are now 60% more expensive than they were before the U.S. and Israel launched their war against Iran in late February, when the national average was about $3.76 per gallon. Prices quickly climbed as the cost of crude oil, the main ingredient in diesel as well as gasoline, skyrocketed amid disruptions to tanker traffic in the Strait of Hormuz because of the war.
5: Those prices hurt, and that it's not just the harvesting, it's the hauling of everything, moving the grain or the silage from the field to the farm, and then from the farm to the wherever they're selling it, someone's going to pay those hauling costs. And so those are all going to increase the diesel prices.
2: Kurtz, who voted for President Donald Trump, said he planned to hold off on some farm work until later when he was hopeful diesel prices would fall.
3: I try not to worry about it too much. We cut corners where we can, and other places we just, you can't do it. So that's one good thing about farming. Tomorrow will be different. The next day and the next day. So that's one thing I really enjoy about it.
1: The world's largest fully electric ferry has been unveiled in Uruguay, marking a major milestone in cleaner maritime transportation as the vessel prepares to connect Uruguay and Argentina across the Rio de Plata.
2: The world's largest fully electric ferry has been unveiled in Uruguay, marking a major step toward cleaner maritime transportation across the Rio de la Plata. The vessel was acquired by Uruguayan shipping company Bucabus and built in Tasmania as a fully electric passenger and vehicle ferry. The company says that the ship is the largest fully electric vessel of its kind in the world and is expected to transform transportation between Uruguay and Argentina.
6: Y por supuesto que tiene que ver con infraestructura de carga, que es la otra parte que nos desafía como país, que cuando vos creces exponencialmente en transporte, tenés que tener la infraestructura que acompañe ese crecimiento para que a la gente no le sea pesado, no le sea una mochila haber optado por una movilidad eléctrica. Así que vamos hacia eso.
2: The 130-meter-long ferry is built entirely from marine-grade aluminum and can carry up to 2,100 passengers and 225 vehicles. Once in service, the electric ferry will operate between Colonia and the Argentine capital, Buenos Aires, providing a new low-emission connection across the Rio de la Plata. Its introduction represents a significant move toward electrification in large-scale maritime transport and could provide a model for reducing emissions on busy passenger ferry routes.
7: Ziraat Bank is with you all around the world.

0: After a short break, we're back. So let's continue. Turkey and Egypt are deepening defense industrial cooperation as Havelsan and Egypt's Arab Organizations for Industrialization move to commercialize their jointly developed Hamza 1 drone and begin deliveries to end users.
1: Turkey and Egypt have signed a commercial agreement for their jointly developed Hamza 1 drone, marking a new step in defense cooperation between the two countries. The agreement, finalized during the El Alamein International Air Show 2026, clears the way for sales and upcoming deliveries of the jointly produced unmanned aerial vehicle. The drone combines Turkey's expertise in autonomous systems with Egypt's local manufacturing capabilities to produce a vertical takeoff and landing drone. The project stems from a cooperation agreement signed in August 2025 that established a framework for manufacturing the aircraft in Egypt. The first prototype was unveiled at the EDEX Defense Exhibition in Cairo late last year, demonstrating the progress made under the Turkish-Egyptian partnership. With the latest commercial agreement now signed, the two companies expect to begin delivering the drone to end users. The deal reflects Turkey's growing defense industrial presence abroad, with Turkish companies increasingly combining domestic technological expertise with international production partnerships.
0: Turkey's Eurofighter Typhoon Procurement Program has entered a new phase as Turkish Air Force pilots begin flight training on the advanced fighter jets, strengthening the country's future air combat capabilities.
1: Turkish Air Force pilots have begun flight training on Eurofighter Typhoon fighter jets, marking a new stage in Turkey's major procurement program to strengthen its air combat capabilities. The Turkish Defense Ministry said that the training process began in August under the agreement signed with the United Kingdom for the acquisition of the advanced fighter aircraft. The ministry said that Turkish pilots successfully completed terminology training and have now moved on to flight training. Turkey signed an agreement with Britain last October to purchase 20 Eurofighter Typhoons in a deal worth around £8 billion. Turkey is scheduled to receive the first aircraft from the new batch in 2030, while the agreement also provides an option to acquire additional jets in the future. The Eurofighter procurement forms part of Turkey's broader effort to modernize its air force while strengthening its domestic defense industry and developing increasingly advanced indigenous platforms.

0: U.S. President Donald Trump has voiced support for Irish reunification during a visit to Dublin, stepping into a politically sensitive debate that previous American presidents have largely avoided.
1: I'm here in Dublin, Ireland with President Donald Trump. He spent a few hours here before flying to Doonbeg and the golf resort he owns there on the coast of the Atlantic Ocean. He met in Dublin with Irish President Catherine Connolly and Prime Minister Micheál Martin. He also addressed a gathering of U.S. and Irish business leaders at the U.S. ambassador's residence. In the meeting with Martin, Trump said he would love to see the reunification of the Republic of Ireland and the United Kingdom's Northern Ireland, saying that it would be, quote, fantastic. But the debate over reuniting both countries is a heated one, with strong opinions on both sides. Previous American presidents have avoided direct comment on the subject. Even Joe Biden, who is known for his strong personal connection to Ireland. Trump later acknowledged that there was, quote, no good answer to the question.
0: Hundreds of protesters rallied and clashed with police in the Spanish city of Barcelona during the region's National Day.
2: Police used batons to charge against Catalan leftist separatists on Thursday, who were counter-protesting a gathering of a separatist far-right party on the eve of Catalonia's National Day. Using riot police vehicles, police attempted to disperse protesters. Some protesters threw items at police vehicles, and a bin was set on fire as protesters watched on. Sirens could be heard billowing throughout parts of the city. The protesters had gathered to oppose a rally by far-right pro-independence party Alianza Catalana, which has been rising in opinion polls. Although both groups support Catalan independence, they are deeply divided over issues including immigration and identity. Officers sought to prevent clashes between the rival groups. Police said it arrested three people and seven others were under investigation for public disorder after some threw paint powder to the far-right protesters. Police also said 13 officers suffered mild injuries. Alianza Catalana supporter Esther Pardina said Catalonia needed tighter migration controls to improve public safety. Sergi Perelló, head of the intersyndical CSC trade union, accused the party of defending the interests of a wealthy minority. It comes following a gathering of a small far-right pro-Spain group downtown. The Catalan region celebrates its national day with the different factions of the separatist movement deeply divided.
0: The Philippine Coast Guard has brought bodies ashore after a fire engulfed a passenger ferry, killing at least 35 people. Rescue teams continue to search the vessel and surrounded waters for survivors and victims as authorities investigate the cause of the deadly blaze.
2: A Philippine Coast Guard vessel arrived at Port of Borac with bags containing the remains of people killed in a ferry fire disaster. The death toll rose to 35 people after more bodies were recovered by emergency service personnel from the burnt vessel near southwestern Palawan province. 54 people remain missing after the fire tore through the ferry Wednesday night. There were 43 survivors. The ferry sailed from the capital Manila and was around 7.4 kilometers off the village of Turda near its destination of Coron in Palawan province when the fire was reported. The cause of the fire has not been determined. According to the manifest, 134 people were on board, 117 of them passengers and 17 crew. The 53-meter vessel had a capacity to carry 306 passengers and 27 crew. Coron is a popular tourist destination known for clear blue waters, limestone cliffs, and rock formations. Ferries are frequently used for transport in the Philippine archipelago. Sea accidents are not uncommon due to storms, badly maintained vessels, overcrowding, and spotty enforcement of safety regulations, especially in remote provinces. In 1987, the ferry Dona Paz sank after colliding with a fuel tanker in the central Philippines, killing more than 4,300 people in the world's deadliest peacetime maritime disaster.
0: Shortages of trained staff operational partners

0: Governors are and funding are causing a bottleneck in efforts to expand the Ebola response in the Democratic Republic of Congo, as the outbreak spreads geographically, a World Health Organization officially said on Tuesday. Lauren Anthony has more.
1: Raymond Kamwanga is a doctor and Ebola survivor, and he's also written a book calling on Congo's government to find ways to strengthen Ebola treatment centres. The UN says more than 3,000 people have died and over 6,000 infected in what is Congo's worst Ebola epidemic.
2: This can easily demoralize our population and lead them to start resisting because there is no trust, perhaps because the care provided is not being properly maintained.
1: But there's a problem. The numbers don't add up. WHO technical officer Luca Fontana has said nearly 1,400 treatment beds have already been established across 59 treatment centres. But he estimates that more than double are required and that three health workers are needed for each bed.
3: Right now we have nearly 4,000 healthcare workers currently working inside the treatment centre, so it means we need 5,000 more. And how fast we need those human resources, how fast we need this 1,600 bed is, as we say in the emergency program, by yesterday.
1: Compounding that challenge is the issue of funding. As the outbreak has spread beyond its initial epicenter in Bunia, authorities have adopted a more decentralized strategy. That's meant building treatment centers closer to newly affected communities, such as this facility in Kisangani. However, the WHO estimates that it costs $500,000 to run a treatment center of 50 beds.
3: Running an Ebola response is extremely expensive. Every time a healthcare worker walks inside the patient's area wearing the full gear, the personal protective equipment, it's approximately $25. We have hundreds of staff walking inside the patient's area every single day.
1: Added to that, the WHO estimates that only five or six major organizations have the expertise and capacity to run an Ebola treatment center. Fontana said they risk becoming tied up managing existing centers unless other partners can step in to take over facilities that are already running smoothly.
3: Where are all the organizations that were running treatment center in West Africa outbreaks in 2014-16? Why they're not currently in the field to support this core of response is probably because of lack of resources. And this is probably one of the bottlenecks now that can delay the scale-up plan.
1: In some cases, Congo's health ministry is assuming responsibility for centres opened at the start of the outbreak. But Fontana warned that its capacity would eventually be stretched. The WHO is urging donors to increase and accelerate contributions to the Congolese government-led Ebola response plan of $1.3 billion over the next 6 months.

0: Look, the first question that we have to discuss is, and this is not acceptable at this level, because it was a beautiful game of football with two teams, with an atmosphere in the stadium. It was unbelievable. With Sunderland, they are so well organized. They are so good in so many phases. They have great players. They create a lot of issues. We have to cope with all of that. It was a lot in a really difficult week after Chelsea and Napoli. And on top of that, we have to go through what we've done today that, in my opinion, is not acceptable. And I watch it 20 times, and I cannot find a way to understand how even think to give a penalty in that situation or the way the VAR has to intervene. So I don't know what to think, really. But it was... I'm sad that we have to discuss in such a beautiful game something at this level that has the gravity of that, because that changes the course of the season and it can cost you the championship. And at this level, with all the work that we put in, this cannot happen. But when you see it, that is a judo roll. You don't do nothing, it's a judo roll and it brings the player on the floor. So it's how can this a penalty? I mean, I don't know. I cannot find an explanation, honestly. That's why I'm going to try to find an explanation now.
1: Has anyone explained it?
0: No, but I have to be here in front of you guys and talk about it. I don't want to talk about it. I want to talk about the game and how good we were, how good Sunderland it was, and the level of the league and how beautiful this is. We should not never be talking about this or the safe of that.

0: which was incredible. We should not even be talking about that. Yeah, but there is an element of luck as well, because they are so good at doing that. They throw in numbers, they know exactly how to do it, the timing is so good, the type of players that they do. But not only that, when you give them a space to play as well, they play. They are a really, really good side. And yeah, in any other moment, we could have conceded a goal in a different way, and that's part of the game as well. This one, I watched it 20 times. It was a penalty 10, that one 20. Unbelievable. But again, the personality that he has, he comes in, and this is a special game for him as well, and what it means for him, how he grabs the game, the make decision that he's made, and yeah, the two actions. The goal is incredible, and the assist as well to Bukayo to put him through in front of goal, it's unbelievable as well. So really impressed with him.
1: We know it's a big game. We know it's an important game. It's there's a lot riding on it. It's pretty obvious to say it, but we're looking forward to it. You know, we've got a short space of time to recover and prepare for it, but it's we'll make the most of it. They're a very good team, obviously. You know, they've had some really good results. I thought they were really professional the way they played against Porto the other night, and efficient in what they needed to do, and obviously you've got players to choose from to rotate, and that's the position they're in. So yeah, they're a good team, you know. Little tweaks here and there that I don't need to talk about right here, but you try to take from the game, and but yeah, we know we have to put in a really good performance and do a lot of good things to get the result we want.
2: It's very important for different reasons. We know how important is a derby, especially here, for the club, for the fans, for everyone. So it's a special game, and the most important thing that we can do is try to be ourselves in the way we have been until today, and then we see the final result. I think the most important thing for the players is to be focused on the game. We leave something, you know, similar the last Champions League game. Porto away, it's a complicated stadium. The environment is fantastic. I'm not saying that is the same. I know that is quite different in Old Trafford. But again, the main focus for the player has to be, you know, the game plan, how we can win, how we can press, how we can be better. This is the most important thing for the players.

0: Hwang Hee-chan notched his assist in his debut with Bundesliga side Schalke on Friday to cap a 3-1 win away to Union Berlin. Hwang, who recently joined Schalke from English championship side Wolverhampton Wanderers on a season-long loan, came on as a substitute in the 80th minute. He fed Maximilian Vober with a cross in stoppage time for the final goal of Schalke's 3-1 victory. The South Korea international last played in Germany for RB Leipzig in 2021, and Friday's match marked his return to the Bundesliga after 5 years. Schalke can reportedly make Hwang's loan permanent for 3 million euros at the end of the season. Lionel Messi scored his MLS-leading 19th goal of the season as Inter Miami played first-place Nashville to a 2-2 tie on Saturday night. Messi appeared to have Miami on its way to its first win over Nashville this season when he scored with a left-footed shot to make it 2-1 in the 62nd. Nashville's Sam Surridge equalized with his second goal of the night just a minute into stoppage time to keep his club unbeaten in 4 meetings with Miami this season.
1: Will Bryant takes it away.
0: The draw also kept Nashville 9 points ahead of second place Miami in the Eastern Conference standings. Nashville struck just 4 minutes into the match when Surridge finished Andy Najjar's pass for his 14th goal of the season.
2: Of DePaul and Segovia to be a little bit more.
0: The score was evened in the 19th when Nashville defender Reed Baker-Whiting scored an own goal on a corner kick. Messi had a shot blocked from outside the box in the 27th minute and sent a free kick wide shortly afterward before breaking through in the second half.
2: Fans, Leagues Cup final.
0: Rodrigo De Paul found Messi outside the penalty area, and the 8-time Ballon d'Or winner sent a left-footed shot into the bottom left corner for his 19th MLS goal of the season.
2: Oh my goodness!
0: Miami was looking to avenge a 4-1 loss to Nashville in the team's previous meeting on August 15th. Nashville also eliminated Miami from the CONCACAF Champions Cup earlier this season. The Miami Marlins overcame an early deficit to beat the Los Angeles Dodgers 4-3 on Saturday, snapping a 4-game skid and ending Los Angeles' season-high 8-game winning streak. The Dodgers took a 2-0 lead in the first on back-to-back home runs by Mookie Betts and Max Muncy. Betts hit his 20th homer and Muncy his 28th.
3: Looking for a mistake.
0: Graham Pauly tied it with a 2-run homer in the second before Otto Lopez's RBI single put Miami ahead. The Marlins added another run in the fifth when Javier Sanoja reached on a fielder's choice and a throwing error by Betts allowed Griffin Conine to score. The Dodgers pulled within 1 in the ninth on Hunter Fiducia's 2-out single, scoring Josue De Paula, but Will Smith lined out to end the game. Miami snapped its 4-game skid, while the loss ended the Dodgers' 8-game winning streak.
4: To tie the game.

0: Yeah, I think that I handle these big situations, or I have in my career, pretty well. I feel that confidence and belief take over. The nerves are always there. Something that you got to kind of lean into. The nerves are as much there in the first round for me as in the semifinals, and I'm sure that the finals will be the same, and something you got to, you know, be able to overcome. But for me, I'm having fun, you know. I'm playing against the number one seed, Grand Slam final, playing against a Grand Slam champion, trying to get my first. It's a lot of reasons that this is an enjoyable moment for me, and knowing that I can leave it all out there on the court and push myself to the absolute limit in every way and see what I can do is an exciting thought.
1: Ava.
2: Yeah, I mean, and that's why, you know, I just want to win it, man. I mean, the love's incredible, man. It's, you know, something that gives me, you know, definitely tears in my eyes from a kid who, you know, started how I did. And, you know, the love I have here is crazy. Every match I play, you know, from everyone, all the staff, the security guards, like, everyone gets to really want to see me do the thing. And, you know, friends, family, and team, like, it's like a lot of great energy. You know, the hotel I'm at, they're geeked out to see me every year. It's just, you know, I feel good. I feel really good being here in New York. And obviously, it's hence why, you know, I've always been on the business ends of it. But,

every corner of the world, plunged into the deep unknown. Invisible threats abound at every turn. But humanity soldiers on, working tirelessly to emerge from darkness into light.

clear and undiluted, bringing you the facts through thick and thin. A News. Perspectives change. Truth remains.

afterwards, I would like to describe how I would like to describe how I would like to describe how I would like to describe how I would like to describe how I would like to describe how I would like to describe how I would like to describe how I would like to describe how I would like to describe how I would like to describe how I would like to describe how I would like to describe how I would like to describe how I would like to describe how I would like to describe how I would like to describe how I would like to describe how I would like to describe how I would like to describe how I would like to describe how I would like to describe how I would like to describe how I would like to describe how I would like to describe how I would like to describe how I would like to describe how I would like to describe how I would like to describe how I would like to describe how I would like to describe how I would like to describe how I would like to describe how I would like to describe how I would like to describe how I would like to describe how I would like to describe how I would like to describe how I would like to describe how I would like to describe how I would like to describe how I would like to describe how I would like to describe how I would like to describe how I would like to describe how I would like to describe how I would like to describe how I would like to describe how I would like to describe how I would like to describe how I would like to describe how I would like to describe how I would like to describe how I would like to describe how I would like to describe how I would like to describ

to watch on iNews. The minute starts solo and we're broadcasting live from Istanbul. Let's start welcome with the headlines. Global energy supply concerns are deepening as escalating attacks threaten shipping through the Strait of Hormuz, Saudi Arabia's vital oil infrastructure and key routes around Yemen and the Red Sea. BRICS nations are calling for maximum restraint in the Middle East war, warning that continued escalation threatens regional stability, global trade, energy flows and maritime security. Russian President Vladimir Putin said that Moscow poses no threat to European countries, while warning that the deployment of European troops to Ukraine would amount to war with Russia.

0: Global energy supply risks are mounting as a new vessel attacks in the Strait of Hormuz, threats to Saudi Arabia's vital oil pipeline, and escalating tensions in the Red Sea put multiple critical energy routes under pressure.
1: A new attack on a vessel in the Strait of Hormuz has intensified concerns over global energy supplies as escalating regional attacks threaten both of the Middle East's crucial oil shipping routes. The British Navy-linked UKMTO said that a projectile struck a vessel while it was moving through the strait, although the extent of the damage and the condition of the crew remained unclear. The incident comes as the Strait of Hormuz remains largely closed by the U.S.-Iran conflict, severely disrupting a waterway that was one of the world's most important routes for oil and gas supplies before the war. Pressure on energy markets has increased further after Saudi Arabia temporarily shut its vital east-west oil pipeline following a drone attack that Riyadh and Baghdad said originated from Iraqi territory. The 1,200-kilometer pipeline has become a critical alternative to Hormuz during the conflict, carrying around 4 to 5 million barrels of oil per day, equivalent to roughly 4% to 5% of global supply. The combination of threats to Hormuz and the Saudi pipeline has heightened fears of further supply disruptions after Brent crude surged back above $100 a barrel. Tensions are also escalating around the Red Sea, where the Houthis have been targeting Saudi shipping and oil infrastructure and have reportedly seized the strategic island of Perim in the Bab el Mandeb Strait. Meanwhile, Iran is due to attend talks with Gulf Arab states in Oman on the future of the Strait of Hormuz, but expectations for a breakthrough remain limited. Tehran has said that the strait will not fully reopen unless its conditions are met, while seeking recognition of Iranian control over the waterway and the right to collect fees from vessels passing through it. With attacks now threatening Hormuz, the Saudi alternative pipeline, and shipping around the Red Sea, markets face growing uncertainty over the security of some of the world's most important energy supply routes.
0: Yemen's Iranian-backed Houthi rebels captured a strategic island in the Bab el-Mandeb Strait at the entrance of the Red Sea. Saudi

0: Arabia responded with airstrikes against the airport in the key port of the Mecca that sees Houthis seized.
1: The Iranian-backed Houthi rebels have made their biggest territorial gains since the 2022 truce ended the years-long civil war in Yemen. They are now inching closer to controlling the entire Bab el-Mandeb Strait, a key waterway at the entrance of the Red Sea. The Houthis now control the strategic port city of Mocha on the western coast, and they also control the island of Mayun, also known as Perim, a tiny barren volcanic island right at the entrance of the strait. With the Strait of Hormuz nearly closed because of the U.S.-Iran war, the Houthis' advances on Bab el-Mandeb are bound to cause more disruption to shipping and oil prices, which have already soared to over $100 a barrel. There are now also concerns that a new front is opening after more than 6 months of war in the region. The United Nations warns that the fighting between the Houthis and the Saudi-backed government forces in Yemen effectively marks the end of relative calm in Yemen. The UN Migration Agency says that over 46,000 people have been displaced as a result of the fighting. According to Houthi-backed media, Saudi Arabia has struck multiple Houthi positions in Mocha, including the airport, a sign that the fighting will likely only continue to escalate.
0: Hundreds of Houthi supporters rallied in Sana'a, celebrating the latest tactical military advancements by the Houthi movements against government forces along the southern parts of the Yemen's Red Sea coast.
2: We went out on this blessed day and in this blessed night in celebration, support and blessing for the leader. May God's grace and protection be upon him and for the armed forces following the statement issued today that brought joy to the hearts of the believers. Victory comes only from God, and God Almighty is the worker of miracles. We went out today to express our joy at this great victory achieved by the army and the popular committees in the arena of sacred honor. We pledge to them that we will stand as a support for this army. We went out to congratulate all the heroic Yemeni people, their tribes, and the popular committees and the army on this great victory that came from God Almighty. We praise God Almighty and bow down in a prostration of gratitude to Him.
0: Turkey has strongly condemned recent attacks targeting Saudi Arabia as Ankara steps up diplomatic engagement with Riyadh and reaffirms its support for the kingdom's sovereignty and regional security.
3: Turkish Foreign Minister Hakan Fidan discussed recent attacks targeting Saudi Arabia and broader regional developments in a phone call with his Saudi counterpart. The talks came after Saudi Arabia temporarily shut its east-west pipeline as a precaution following multiple attacks in the Riyadh and Medina regions that injured several people. Saudi authorities deployed emergency and technical teams to secure the pipeline and assess its safety. The Turkish Foreign Ministry separately strongly condemned drone attacks launched from Iraqi territory targeting Saudi Arabia, warning that such actions threaten regional security and stability. Ankara reaffirmed its support for Saudi Arabia's sovereignty and territorial integrity and praised the Saudi authorities for their restrained approach aimed at preventing further regional escalation. The ministry also welcomed the Iraqi government's condemnation of the drone attacks and its decision to immediately launch an investigation to identify those responsible. Turkey called for an immediate end to attacks threatening Saudi Arabia and urged all sides to refrain from actions that could further escalate tensions in the region. The developments come amid deepening security cooperation between Turkey and Saudi Arabia, which signed a joint defense agreement with Pakistan last month.
0: BRICS nations are urging maximum restraint in the Middle East while calling for the uninterrupted flow of global trade and energy supplies as widening conflict threatens key shipping routes and supply chains.
3: BRICS nations have called for maximum restraint in the Middle East and stressed the need to protect global trade and energy flows as the widening conflict continues to threaten regional stability and key supply routes. In a joint declaration at the New Delhi summit, the group expressed deep concern over the continued escalation and urged all sides to avoid actions that could further aggravate the situation. The declaration

0: Biden also called for the protection of civilians and respect for the sovereignty and territorial integrity of states. BRICS leaders placed particular emphasis on safeguarding global trade, supply chains, energy flows, and maritime security as the conflict increasingly affects some of the world's most important shipping routes. The statement was backed by both Iran and the United Arab Emirates, despite tensions between the two countries during the six-month Middle East war, providing a rare sign of diplomatic convergence. Iranian President Masoud Pezeshkian also met Abu Dhabi Crown Prince Sheikh Khaled bin Mohammed bin Zayed Al Nahyan on the sidelines of the summit, marking the highest level meeting between the two sides since the conflict began. Their talks focused on de-escalation, regional stability, and efforts to advance peace and development, as summit organizers sought to keep diplomatic channels open between countries divided by the war. The joint declaration highlights efforts by BRICS to maintain consensus despite major geopolitical divisions, while pushing for restraint in the uninterrupted flow of global trade and energy supplies.
1: Iranian President Masoud Pezeshkian called for BRICS members to stand against normalization of attacks on civilian critical infrastructure.
2: We in BRICS must stand against the normalization of attacks on civilian and critical infrastructure. The same principle applies to peaceful nuclear facilities. These facilities must be protected against attack and threats of attack, because endangering them is not an issue confined to a single country, but a threat to international peace and security. The issue of Palestine is another test of credibility of global governance. The Palestinian people have the right to self-determination and to live in security, and no just solution can be achieved without respecting their will. BRICS must be a voice for justice and play a more active role in ending the occupation and ensuring the legitimate rights of the Palestinian people. Iran supports three priorities within BRICS: strengthening political coordination among members in defense of the UN Charter and state sovereignty, expanding independent financial and economic cooperation free from monopolistic instruments, and enhancing cooperation in science, technology, energy, and food security for the benefit of all members, especially countries of the global south.
1: Gaza's once vital fishing industry has been devastated by Israel's war and blockade, leaving thousands of Palestinian fishermen struggling to survive with damaged boats, scarce equipment, and severely restricted access to the sea.
0: Gaza's fishermen are struggling to maintain their livelihoods with little equipment and severely restricted access to the sea as the effects of the war and Israeli blockade continue to devastate the territory's fishing industry. At Gaza City's harbor, damaged fishing boats now sit alongside tents sheltering displaced Palestinians, reflecting the destruction that has transformed the coastal community. Before the war began in October 2023, fishermen operated motorized boats and had access to a wide range of fishing equipment needed to support their work. The industry provided a lifeline for more than 6,000 Palestinians, according to aid groups in the United Nations, supporting families and contributing to Gaza's food supply. But fishermen say that they now lack boats, motors, and basic equipment, forcing some to venture into the water using small, non-motorized vessels, despite extremely limited catches.
3: تتعرض للطاخ يعني انا مصاب حرب في البحر طب وانا بمارس مهنه الصيد في الحرب عندنا احنا اليوم فيش امكانيات إشي للصيد ما قبل 17 كان عندنا حسكه مطور بمكان حسكه كبير كان عندنا لنشات جار كان عندنا لنشات لوكس كان عندنا فلايك كان عندنا كل شيء متوفر غزول اليوم احنا مش متوفر عندنا إشي الا الحسكه المقداف هذه كان حقها 1000 شيكل اليوم هذه حقها 40000 شيكل
0: For fishermen who have relied on the sea throughout their working lives, the collapse of the industry has left few alternatives for earning an income.

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1: Despite the shortages and restrictions, fishermen continue taking their small boats into Gaza's waters, trying to secure whatever they can for their families amid widespread displacement and hardship.
2: A Palestinian has been wounded during an attack by Israeli invaders as Israeli forces intervened at the scene. The incident highlights continuing tensions and violence involving Palestinian invaders in the occupied West Bank.
1: A Palestinian man was shot and wounded in the leg during a confrontation with Israeli invaders in Fukua, east of Jenin in the occupied West Bank, says residents. Barakat Al-Omari, head of the Fukua Village Council, told the Palestinian news agency that a group of invaders had entered the area with their livestock, prompting residents to try to stop them. Israeli forces intervened and opened fire at the residents, wounding one man. A local official said the villagers were confronted with Israeli militant invaders grazing livestock in the Palestinian-owned land. A video obtained by Reuters shows Israeli invaders confronting Palestinian villagers. A man was shot in the leg after the Israeli army intervened to end the confrontation. Reuters was able to confirm the location and date by original file metadata. Buildings, trees, terrain, and road layout also match satellite imagery of the area. The date was also confirmed by Reuters talking to the source. There has been an increasing of the invaders' attacks in the last few months, according to the statistics from the United Nations and other human rights, including B'Tselem, an Israeli human rights group.
2: Russian President Vladimir Putin on Friday warned Europe against pushing the people of their own countries toward war with Russia.
3: We do not pose a threat. We do not intend to threaten European countries. Why would we? After all, no one even stops to consider that we have no grounds for any kind of conflict with Europe. All issues were resolved following the outcome of World War II and what happened afterward, following the collapse of the Soviet Union, was done with the consent of the Russian Federation as the successor to the Soviet Union. Anything that contradicts these agreements runs counter to our interests and does not comply with the fundamental principles of international law and the UN Charter. They insist precisely on this, on some kind of changes. But what changes? Do they want to revise the outcomes of World War II? What are they pushing the people of their own countries toward right now? A war with the Russian Federation. Now they're talking about how they are considering sending troops into Ukrainian territory. That means war with Russia. And I assume that the citizens of European countries understand what's happening. It is on this. It seems to me that today's developments in the Federal Republic and the trends in political processes across Europe as a whole are based.
2: Over 20 people were injured in Ukraine's city of Odessa following overnight Russian airstrikes, which also targeted other regions of the war-torn country, local authorities said on Saturday.
1: A Russian missile and drone attack on Ukraine's Odessa region injured at least 23 people, including a five-month-old baby. Local authorities and the state emergency service said an impact set off a large fire in a high-rise residential building in Odessa, with upper-floor flats heavily damaged. Video released by the state emergency service of Ukraine in Odessa region showed flames rising from the building and emergency crews and an ambulance arriving at the scene. Firefighters worked in rubble inside gutted flats, while residents gathered outside the block as smoke billowed from upper floors and debris lay scattered below. Reuters confirmed the location from the building facade and layout, which matched archive and satellite images. Date of the footage was confirmed by official and media reports of the attack. In another attack, Ukraine's Zaporizhia was targeted. A Ukrainian woman pulled alive from the rubble of her home after a Russian

0: drone struck a residential area. Yulia Ivashchenko said she called out for help after the strike, but her 64-year-old sister Olena did not respond. Rescuers later pulled Olena from the rubble and carried her on a stretcher to an ambulance where paramedics tried to revive her. A heart monitor visible at the scene later showed no signs of life. Hannah Dotsenko, 39, the daughter of the woman killed in the attack, said Ivashchenko had lost the person closest to her.
1: Ziraat Bank is with you all around the world.

0: Wall Street ended higher on Friday as oil prices reiterated and strong consumer price data reinforced expectations the Federal Reserve will raise interest rates next week to fight inflation.
1: Wall Street's main indexes rallied on Friday, with the Dow, S&P 500 and NASDAQ each gaining just under 1%. U.S. consumer prices accelerated last month as the cost of gasoline rebounded after two straight monthly declines, adding pressure on the Federal Reserve to raise interest rates at its policy meeting next week. Oil prices fell but remained up around 9% for the week. Brent crude futures slipped almost 3%, but were still above $104 a barrel. Liz Miller is founder and president of Summit Place Financial Advisors.
2: As the conflict in the Middle East wears on, I do think we will see oil prices stabilize, because what we're seeing right now is this continual uncertainty in both the market and in the oil price commodity. If it drags on in a rather predictable way, that there just isn't movement on either side, I do think we'll see the oil market start to stabilize and certainly will come down off of $100 oil. And there's a huge economic difference in the long run between $100 a barrel and $80 a barrel.
1: Stocks on the move Friday included Dell, which soared 12% to a record high. Hewlett-Packard Enterprise jumped 12%, and HP gained more than 8% after Oracle's quarterly results a day earlier topped estimates. But Oracle's post-earnings rally fizzled, with the stock dipping nearly 2%. And shares of ACV Auctions soared 44% after fellow online vehicle auctioneer Copart agreed to buy the company in a nearly $1.9 billion deal.
0: U.S. consumer prices accelerated in August, while a key measure of underlying inflation posted its largest increase in 4 months, reinforcing expectations that the Federal Reserve will raise interest rates next week.
1: U.S. consumer prices continued to climb higher in August, reinforcing expectations that the Federal Reserve will raise interest rates at its policy meeting next week. The Labor Department's Consumer Price Index, released Friday, increased 0.4% last month, a jump from July's 0.1% gain. That put the annual inflation rate at 3.4%. Soaring gas prices accounted for more than a third of the increase in the August CPI. Oil prices have climbed back above $100 a barrel, with diesel prices at record highs, suggesting inflation was set to remain elevated and broaden out in the coming months. Grocery prices held steady last month, giving American consumers a pause rather than a reprieve at the supermarket. But strip out those volatile food and energy components, and the so-called core CPI rose 0.3%, the largest increase since April. That was above economists' expectations. Fed Chairman Kevin Warsh has said the central bank may need to act if underlying inflation is not moving sufficiently toward the Fed's 2% goal. Most economists on Friday said the August data does not appear to meet that bar.
0: U.S. President Donald Trump said in remarks that he would not oppose Chinese automakers building cars in the United States despite widespread opposition from U.S. lawmakers and car companies.
3: Now, if China wanted to come in and open a plant to build their cars here, I'd be okay with that. Japan does it, but they hire our people. The big thing is they hire our people. They use our people. What I don't want is them

0: to build in Mexico and just, you know, build it inexpensively and ship it across the border. I'm the one that has 150% tariff on any car from China. You know how many Chinese cars we have in the United States? None.
1: And you're pledging tonight that none will be in the United States.
0: I'd never even heard about it. She made it up. It's just fake news. It's just, these people are very dishonest. They're very dishonest. Slotkin, she's doing a terrible job, by the way. But like most of them, I mean, most of the radical left, they're ruining their states. They're ruining their cities. I know nothing about it. I know nothing about BYD. I'm the only one that stopped them from coming in. They've destroyed, you know, they're destroying Germany. They're ruining Mercedes. They're ruining BMW. And if you go to Europe, you look at what's going on. It's like an avalanche of Chinese cars. And I'm not knocking Chinese. I'm not knocking Chinese cars.
2: Diesel prices are hitting record highs, putting added pressure on farmers at a critical time of the agricultural season. With fuel essentials for tractors, machinery and transportation, higher diesel costs are raising production expenses and squeezing already tight farm budgets.
3: The price of diesel is hitting record highs just when many U.S. farmers need it to power combines, tractors, and other equipment to harvest two of the nation's largest commodities, soybeans and corn. The spike adds to an already tough year for these farmers, who also faced higher costs for fertilizer, seeds, and equipment. Diesel hit a record price in the U.S. on September 4th, soaring to an average of $5.85 a gallon for the first time as the six-month war with Iran disrupted the world's flow of fuel. According to the American Automobile Association, it has gone even higher since then, going for an average price of $6.05 a gallon on Friday. Jason Kurtz, a corn and soybean farmer near Forest City, Missouri, said he was paying twice as much for diesel this year.
4: The machine behind me uses 200 gallons a day, so we'll harvest for about 30 days. So
5: every day?
4: Every day. So there's 6,000 gallons.
3: His combine uses 750 liters of fuel a day. He expected to run it for 30 days. He also needed diesel for a tractor and trucks. Kurtz, 49, said his finances were already tight this year after he also had to pay more for fertilizer and chemicals. American diesel prices are now 60% more expensive than they were before the U.S. and Israel launched their war against Iran in late February, when the national average was about $3.76 per gallon. Prices quickly climbed as the cost of crude oil, the main ingredient in diesel as well as gasoline, skyrocketed amid disruptions to tanker traffic in the Strait of Hormuz because of the war.
6: Those prices hurt, and that it's not just the harvesting, it's the hauling of everything, moving the grain or the silage from the field to the farm, and then from the farm to the wherever they're selling it, someone's going to pay those hauling costs. And so those are all going to increase the diesel prices.
3: Kurtz, who voted for President Donald Trump, said he planned to hold off on some farm work until later when he was hopeful diesel prices would fall.
4: I try not to worry about it too much. We cut corners where we can, and other places we just, you can't do it. So that's one good thing about farming. Tomorrow will be different. The next day and the next day. So that's one thing I really enjoy about it.
7: Zirat Bank is with you all around the world.
2: Don't go anywhere just yet. We'll be back after a short break.

0: We're back. Let's continue. Iranian movie director Ali Asghari brings his first in competition film to the 73rd Venice Film Festival with a story about daily life in Tehran amidst the tragedy of U.S. war.
1: I was really interested to make a film about the life beside the tragedy. And because when the first war happened in Iran, I was seeing the people's reaction despite this very tragic things that were happening in there. The people were going out, they buy stuff, they go to cafes. The life was beside the tragedy that was continuing every day. And but I was looking for a real for a topic for that, because it was a theme first, then the story came afterward. There are always some consequences when you make these kind of films, and I believe there shouldn't be that big, because my film is about, is not a directly political film. It's about the side effect of the politics on people's life, you know. So I think it's normal as a human being, as a filmmaker, to talk about what is happening in your country, because our stories comes from the real life. And
0: U.S. President Donald Trump has voiced support for Irish reunification during a visit to Dublin, stepping into a politically sensitive debate that previous American presidents have largely avoided.
2: I'm here in Dublin, Ireland, with President Donald Trump. He spent a few hours here before flying to Doonbeg and the golf resort he owns there on the coast of the Atlantic Ocean. He met in Dublin with Irish President Catherine Connolly and Prime Minister Micheál Martin. He also addressed a gathering of U.S. and Irish business leaders at the U.S. ambassador's residence. In the meeting with Martin, Trump said he would love to see the reunification of the Republic of Ireland and the United Kingdom's Northern Ireland, saying that it would be, quote, fantastic. But the debate over reuniting both countries is a heated one, with strong opinions on both sides. Previous American presidents have avoided direct comment on the subject. Even Joe Biden, who is known for his strong personal connection to Ireland. Trump later acknowledged that there was, quote, no good answer to the question.
0: Hundreds of protesters rallied and clashed with police in the Spanish city of Barcelona during the region's National Day.
3: Police used batons to charge against Catalan leftist separatists on Thursday, who were counter-protesting a gathering of a separatist far-right party on the eve of Catalonia's National Day. Using riot police vehicles, police attempted to disperse protesters. Some protesters threw items at police vehicles, and a bin was set on fire as protesters watched on. Sirens could be heard billowing throughout parts of the city. The protesters had gathered to oppose a rally by far-right pro-independence party Alianza Catalana, which has been rising in opinion polls. Although both groups support Catalan independence, they are deeply divided over issues including immigration and identity. Officers sought to prevent clashes between the rival groups. Police said it arrested three people and seven others were under investigation for public disorder after some threw paint powder to the far-right protesters. Police also said 13 officers suffered mild injuries. Alianza Catalana supporter Esther Pardina said Catalonia needed tighter migration controls to improve public safety. Sergi Perello, head of the intersyndical CSC trade union, accused the party of defending the interests of a wealthy minority. It comes following a gathering of a small far-right pro-Spain group downtown. The Catalan region celebrates its national day with the different factions of the separatist movement deeply divided.
0: The Philippine Coast Guard has brought bodies ashore after a fire engulfed a passenger ferry, killing at least 35 people. Rescue teams continue to search the vessel and surrounding waters for survivors and victims. Authorities investigate the cause of the deadly blaze.
3: A Philippine Coast Guard vessel arrived at Port of Borac with bags containing the remains of people killed in a ferry fire disaster. The death toll rose to 35 people after more bodies were recovered by emergency service personnel from the burnt vessel near southwestern Palawan province. 54 people remain missing after the fire tore through the ferry Wednesday night. There were 43 survivors. The ferry sailed from the capital, Manila, and was around 7.4 kilometers off the village of Turda near its destination of Coron in Palawan province when the fire was reported. The cause of the fire has not been determined. According to the manifest, 134 people were on board, 117 of them passengers and 17 crew. The 53-meter vessel had a capacity to carry 306 passengers and 27 crew. Coron is a popular tourist destination known for clear blue waters, limestone cliffs, and rock formations. Ferries are frequently used for transport in the Philippine archipelago. Sea accidents are not uncommon due to storms, badly maintained vessels, overcrowding, and spotty enforcement of safety regulations, especially in remote provinces. In 1987, the ferry Dona Paz sank after colliding with a fuel tanker in the central Philippines, killing more than 4,300 people in the world's deadliest peacetime maritime disaster.
0: Shortages of trained staff, operational partners, and funding are causing a bottleneck in efforts to expand the Ebola response in the Democratic Republic of Congo as the outbreak spreads geographically, a World Health Organization officially said on Tuesday.
4: Raymond Kamwanga is a doctor and Ebola survivor, and he's also written a book calling on Congo's government to find ways to strengthen Ebola treatment centers. The UN says more than 3,000 people have died and over 6,000 infected in what is Congo's worst Ebola epidemic.
5: This can easily demoralize our population and lead them to start resisting because there is no trust, perhaps because the care provided is not being properly maintained.
4: But there's a problem. The numbers don't add up. WHO technical officer Luca Fontana has said nearly 1,400 treatment beds have already been established across 59 treatment centers, but he estimates that more than double are required and that three health workers are needed for each bed.
6: Right now we have nearly 4,000 healthcare workers currently working inside the treatment center, so it means we need 5,000 more. And how fast we need those human resources, how fast we need this 1,600 bed is, as we say in the emergency program, by yesterday.
4: Compounding that challenge is the issue of funding. As the outbreak has spread beyond its initial epicenter in Bunia, authorities have adopted a more decentralized strategy. That's meant building treatment centers closer to newly affected communities, such as this facility in Kisangani. However, the WHO estimates that it costs $500,000 to run a treatment center of 50 beds.
6: Running an Ebola response is extremely expensive. Every time a healthcare worker walks inside the patient's area wearing the full gear, the personal protective equipment, it's approximately $25. We have 100 of staff walking inside the patient's area every single day.
4: Added to that, the WHO estimates that only five or six major organizations have the expertise

0: planned capacity to run an Ebola treatment center. Fontana said they risk becoming tied up managing existing centers unless other partners can step in to take over facilities that are already running smoothly.
1: Where are all the organizations that were running treatment center in West Africa outbreaks in 2014-16? Why they're not currently in the field to support this core of response is probably because of lack of resource. And this is probably one of the bottleneck now that can delay the scale-up plan.
0: In some cases, Congo's health ministry is assuming responsibility for centers opened at the start of the outbreak. But Fontana warned that its capacity would eventually be stretched. The WHO is urging donors to increase and accelerate contributions to the Congolese government-led Ebola response plan of $1.3 billion over the next 6 months.

0: Estou contento.
1: I'm happy. I'm very happy because we've been together for 3 months now, but it's not really 3 months. We can only count when we've all been together since the time the players who played the semifinals, the final, and the third and fourth of the World Cup came back. You can't build perfection. There is no perfection in football, but when I say a team that is almost perfect, it's not in 3 days, it isn't in 3 months, sometimes it isn't. It doesn't exist in 3 years. I think that at the moment what we are doing has many positive things, and then we go little by little, trying to always improve. Physically, he's better than ever. He's missing a millimeter to reach his maximum speed, but the ability to repeat his efforts is enormous. At the same time, I've understood that my demands from a defensive point of view are also high, and it's a process that he's in. Mentally, he is very strong. He has been in Madrid for many years, and he knows Madrid better than anyone else. All his life, he plays under a huge responsibility, which is to play for Real Madrid and the Brazilian national team. It's a guy who is absolutely calm. He knows himself very well. He knows his body very well, and he knows perfectly what is coming. At this moment, we are in the moment of assists and in a time to force his mind to interpret the game to meet his defensive obligations. The goals will come soon.
0: Do ponto de vista defensivo e já ligaram aos goles.
2: Look, the first question that we have to discuss is, and this is not acceptable at this level, because it was a beautiful game of football with two teams, with an atmosphere in the stadium. It was unbelievable. With Sunderland, they are so well organized. They are so good in so many phases. They have great players. They create a lot of issues. We have to cope with all of that. It was a lot in a really difficult week after Chelsea and Napoli. And on top of that, we have to go through what we've done today that, in my opinion, is not acceptable. And I watch it 20 times, and I cannot find a way to understand how even think to give a penalty in that situation or the way the VAR has to intervene. So I don't know what to think, really. But it was, I'm sad that we have to discuss in such a beautiful game something at this level that has the gravity of that, because that changes the course of the season and it can cost you the championship. And at this level, with all the work that we put in, this cannot happen. But when you see it, that is a judo roll. You don't do nothing, it's a judo roll and it brings the player on the floor. So it's, how can this a penalty? I mean, I don't know. I cannot find an explanation, honestly. That's why I'm going to try to find an explanation now.
3: Has anyone explained it?
2: No, but I have to be here in front of you guys and talk about it. I don't want to talk about it. I want to talk about the game and how good we were, how good Sunderland it was, and the level of the league and how beautiful this is. We should not never be talking about this or the save of David, which it was incredible. We should not even be talking about that. Yeah, but there is an element of luck as well, because they are so good at doing that. They throw in numbers, they know exactly how to do it, the timing is so good, the type of players that they do. But not only that, when you give them a space to play as well, they play. They are a really, really good side. And yeah, in any other moment, we could have conceded a goal in a different way, and that's part of the game as well. This one, I watched it 20 times. It was a penalty 10, that one 20. Unbelievable. But again, the personality that he has, he comes in, and this is a special game for him as well, and what it means for him, how he grabs the game, the make decision that he's made, and yeah, the two actions. The goal is incredible, and the assist as well to Bukayo to put him through in front of goal, it's unbelievable as well. So really impressed with him.
1: Hwang Hee-chan notched his assist in his debut with Bundesliga side Schalke on Friday to cap a 3-1 win away to Union Berlin. Hwang, who recently joined Schalke from English championship side Wolverhampton Wanderers on a season-long loan, came on as a substitute in the 80th minute. He fed Maximilian Vober with a cross in stoppage time for the final goal of Schalke's 3-1 victory. The South Korea international last played in Germany for RB Leipzig in 2021, and Friday's match marked his return to the Bundesliga after 5 years. Schalke can reportedly make Hwang's loan permanent for €3 million at the end of the season.
4: In South Florida, that game was played up in
1: Fort Lauderdale. Lionel Messi scored his MLS-leading 19th goal of the season as Inter-Miami played first-place Nashville to a 2-2 tie on Saturday night. Messi appeared to have Miami on its way to its first win over Nashville this season when he scored with a left-footed shot to make it 2-1 in the 62nd. Nashville's Sam Surridge equalized with his second goal of the night just a minute into stoppage time to keep his club unbeaten in four meetings with Miami this season.
4: Will Bright takes it away.
1: The draw also kept Nashville 9 points ahead of second-place Miami in the Eastern Conference standings. Nashville struck just 4 minutes into the match when Surridge finished Andy Najjar's pass for his 14th goal of the season.
5: Of DePaul and Segovia to be a little bit more.
1: The score was evened in the 19th when Nashville defender Reed Baker Whiting scored an own goal on a corner kick. Messi had a shot blocked from outside the box in the 27th minute and sent a free kick wide shortly afterward before breaking through in the second half.
5: Fans, Leagues Cup final.
1: Rodrigo De Paul found Messi outside the penalty area, and the eight-time Ballon d'Or winner sent a left-footed shot into the bottom left corner for his 19th MLS goal of the season.
5: Oh my goodness!
1: Miami was looking to avenge a 4-1 loss to Nashville in the team's previous meeting on August 15th. Nashville also eliminated Miami from the CONCACAF Champions Cup earlier this season.
6: Trying to get himself going, and that's
1: the Miami Marlins overcame an early deficit to beat the Los Angeles Dodgers 4-3 on Saturday, snapping a four-game skid and ending Los Angeles' season-high eight-game winning streak. The Dodgers took a 2-0 lead in the first on back-to-back home runs by Mookie Betts and Max Muncy. Betts hit his 20th homer and Muncy his 28th.
7: Looking for a mistake.
1: Graham Pauly tied it with a two-run homer in the second before Otto Lopez's RBI single put Miami ahead. The Marlins added another run in the fifth when Javier Sanoja reached on a fielder's choice and a throwing error by Betts allowed Griffin Conine to score. The Dodgers pulled within one in the ninth on Hunter Fiducia's two-out single, scoring Josue DePaula, but Will Smith lined out to end the game. Miami snapped its four-game skid while the loss ended the Dodgers' eight-game winning streak.
4: To tie the game.
1: Shelton won the All-American duel with Francis Tiafoe, and now he's the one who can end his country's long wait for another men's Grand Slam champion. Shelton pulled out a 4-6, 6-3, 6-3, 7-5 victory on Friday and will play number one seed Alexander Zverev on Sunday for the U.S. Open title. Zverev booked his place in Sunday's final by fighting past unseeded Russian Karen Khachanov. 6-3-7, 6-7-6 earlier in the day to close in on a second major title. French Open champion Zverev was pushed to five sets in each of his opening two rounds, but has now won four straight matches without dropping a set to charge into his third consecutive major final and stand in Shelton's path. The number eight-seeded Shelton had plenty of energy left after ousting defending champion Carlos Alcaraz in a quarterfinal match that ended Wednesday. Now he can give the host nation its first men's major winner since Andy Roddick at the 2000.

0: 2003 U.S. Open.
1: Yeah, I think that I handle these big situations, or I have in my career, pretty well. I feel that confidence and belief take over. The nerves are always there. It's something that you got to kind of lean into. The nerves are as much there in the first round for me as in the semifinals, and I'm sure that the finals will be the same, and something you got to, you know, be able to overcome. But for me, I'm having fun. You know, I'm playing against the number one seed, Grand Slam final, playing against a Grand Slam champion, trying to get my first. It's a lot of reasons that this is an enjoyable moment for me, and knowing that I can leave it all out there on the court and push myself to the absolute limit in every way. And see what I can do is an exciting thought.
2: Ava.
3: Yeah, I mean, and that's why, you know, I just wanna win it, man. I mean, the love's incredible, man. It's, you know, something that gives me, you know, definitely tears in my eyes from a kid who, you know, started how I did, and you know, the love I have here is crazy. Every match I play, you know. From everyone, all the staff, security guards, like everyone gets really wants to see me do the thing, and you know, friends, family, and team, like it's like there's like a lot of great energy. You know, the hotel I'm at, they're geeked out to see me every year. It's just, you know, I feel good. I feel really good being here in New York, and obviously, it's hence why, you know, I've always been on the business ends of it, but

for tonight's news. I'm Edith Saçol and we're broadcasting live from Istanbul. Let's start a bulletin with the headlines. Global energy supply concerns are deepening as escalating attacks threaten shipping through the Strait of Hormuz. Saudi Arabia's vital oil infrastructure and key routes around Yemen and the Red Sea. Nations are calling for maximum restraint in the Middle East war, warning that continued escalation threatens regional stability, global trade, energy flows, and maritime security. Russian President Vladimir Putin said that Moscow poses no threat to European countries, while warning that the deployment of European troops to Ukraine would amount to war with Russia.

0: Global energy supply risks are mounting. A new vessel attack in the Strait of Hormuz threats to Saudi Arabia's vital oil pipeline and escalating tensions in the Red Sea put multiple critical energy routes under pressure.
1: A new attack on a vessel in the Strait of Hormuz has intensified concerns over global energy supplies as escalating regional attacks threaten both of the Middle East's crucial oil shipping routes. The British Navy-linked UKMTO said that a projectile struck a vessel while it was moving through the strait, although the extent of the damage and the condition of the crew remained unclear. The incident comes as the Strait of Hormuz remains largely closed by the U.S.-Iran conflict, severely disrupting a waterway that was one of the world's most important routes for oil and gas supplies before the war. Pressure on energy markets has increased further after Saudi Arabia temporarily shut its vital east-west oil pipeline following a drone attack that Riyadh and Baghdad said originated from Iraqi territory. The 1,200-kilometer pipeline has become a critical alternative to Hormuz during the conflict, carrying around 4 to 5 million barrels of oil per day, equivalent to roughly 4% to 5% of global supply. The combination of threats to Hormuz and the Saudi pipeline has heightened fears of further supply disruptions after Brent crude surged back above $100 a barrel. Tensions are also escalating around the Red Sea, where the Houthis have been targeting Saudi shipping and oil infrastructure and have reportedly seized the strategic island of Perim in the Bab el Mandeb Strait. Meanwhile, Iran is due to attend talks with Gulf Arab states in Oman on the future of the Strait of Hormuz, but expectations for a breakthrough remain limited. Tehran has said that the strait will not fully reopen unless its conditions are met, while seeking recognition of Iranian control over the waterway and the right to collect fees from vessels passing through it. With attacks now threatening Hormuz, the Saudi alternative pipeline, and shipping around the Red Sea, markets face growing uncertainty over the security of some of the world's most important energy supply routes.
0: Yemen's Iranian-backed Houthi rebels captured a strategic island in the Bab el-Mandeb, straight at the entrance of the Red Sea. Saudi Arabia responded with airstrikes against the airport and the key port city of the Mocha that the Houthis seized.
2: The Iranian-backed Houthi rebels have made their biggest territorial gains since a 2022 truce ended the years-long civil war in Yemen. They are now inching closer to controlling the entire Bab el-Mandeb Strait, a key waterway at the entrance of the Red Sea. The Houthis now control the strategic port city of Mocha on the western coast, and they also control the island of Mayun, also known as Perim, a tiny barren volcanic island right at the entrance of the strait. With the Strait of Hormuz nearly closed because of the U.S.-Iran war,

0: the Houthis' advances on Bab al-Mandeb are bound to cause more disruption to shipping and oil prices, which have already soared to over $100 a barrel. There are now also concerns that a new front is opening after more than 6 months of war in the region. The United Nations warns that the fighting between the Houthis and the Saudi-backed government forces in Yemen effectively marks the end of relative calm in Yemen. The UN Migration Agency says that over 46,000 people have been displaced as a result of the fighting. According to Houthi-backed media, Saudi Arabia has struck multiple Houthi positions in Mocha, including the airport, a sign that the fighting will likely only continue to escalate.
1: Hundreds of Houthi supporters rallied in Sana'a, celebrating the latest tactical military advancements by the Houthi movement against government forces along the southern parts of Yemen's Red Sea coast.
2: We went out on this blessed day and in this blessed night in celebration, support and blessing for the leader. May God's grace and protection be upon him and for the armed forces following the statement issued today that brought joy to the hearts of the believers. Victory comes only from God, and God Almighty is the worker of miracles. We went out today to express our joy at this great victory achieved by the army and the popular committee in the arena of sacred honor. We pledge to them that we will stand as a support for this army. We went out to congratulate all the heroic Yemeni people, their tribes, and the popular committees and the army on this great victory that came from God Almighty. We praise God Almighty and bow down in a prostration of gratitude to Him.
1: Turkey has strongly condemned recent attacks targeting Saudi Arabia. Ankara steps up diplomatic engagement with Riyadh and reaffirms its support for the kingdom's sovereignty and regional security.
3: Turkish Foreign Minister Hakan Fidan discussed recent attacks targeting Saudi Arabia and broader regional developments in a phone call with his Saudi counterpart. The talks came after Saudi Arabia temporarily shut its east-west pipeline as a precaution following multiple attacks in the Riyadh and Medina regions that injured several people. Saudi authorities deployed emergency and technical teams to secure the pipeline and assess its safety. The Turkish Foreign Ministry separately strongly condemned drone attacks launched from Iraqi territory targeting Saudi Arabia, warning that such actions threaten regional security and stability. Ankara reaffirmed its support for Saudi Arabia's sovereignty and territorial integrity and praised the Saudi authorities for their restrained approach aimed at preventing further regional escalation. The ministry also welcomed the Iraqi government's condemnation of the drone attacks and its decision to immediately launch an investigation to identify those responsible. Turkey called for an immediate end to attacks threatening Saudi Arabia and urged all sides to refrain from actions that could further escalate tensions in the region. The developments come amid deepening security cooperation between Turkey and Saudi Arabia, which signed a joint defense agreement with Pakistan last month.
1: BRICS nations are urging maximum restraint in the Middle East while calling for the uninterrupted flow of global trade and energy supplies as the widening conflict threatens key shipping routes and supply chains.
3: BRICS nations have called for maximum restraint in the Middle East and stressed the need to protect global trade and energy flows as the widening conflict continues to threaten regional stability and key supply routes. In a joint declaration at the New Delhi summit, the group expressed deep concern over the continued escalation and urged all sides to avoid actions that could further aggravate the situation. The declaration also called for the protection of civilians and respect for the sovereignty and territorial integrity of states. BRICS leaders place particular emphasis on safeguarding global trade, supply chains, energy flows, and maritime security as the conflict increasingly affects some of the world's most important shipping routes. The statement was backed by both Iran and the United Arab Emirates, despite tensions between the two countries during the six-month Middle East war, providing a rare sign of diplomatic convergence. Iranian President Masoud Pezeshkian also met Abu Dhabi Crown Prince Sheikh Khaled bin Mohammed bin Zayed Al Nahyan on the sidelines of the summit, marking the highest

0: level meeting between the two sides since the conflict began. Their talks focused on de-escalation, regional stability, and efforts to advance peace and development, as summit organizers sought to keep diplomatic channels open between countries divided by the war. The joint declaration highlights efforts by BRICS to maintain consensus despite major geopolitical divisions, while pushing for restraint in the uninterrupted flow of global trade and energy supplies.
1: Iranian President Masoud Pezeshkian called for BRICS members to stand against normalization of attacks on civilian and critical infrastructure.
2: We in BRICS must stand against the normalization of attacks on civilian and critical infrastructure. The same principle applies to peaceful nuclear facilities. These facilities must be protected against attack and threats of attack, because endangering them is not an issue confined to a single country, but a threat to international peace and security. The issue of Palestine is another test of credibility of global governance. The Palestinian people have the right to self-determination and to live in security, and no just solution can be achieved without respecting their will. BRICS must be a voice for justice and play a more active role in ending the occupation and ensuring the legitimate rights of the Palestinian people. Iran supports three priorities within BRICS: strengthening political coordination among members in defense of the UN Charter and state sovereignty, expanding independent financial and economic cooperation free from monopolistic instruments, and enhancing cooperation in science, technology, energy, and food security for the benefit of all members, especially countries of the global south.
1: An Israeli drone strike on a civilian vehicle in Gaza City killed two Palestinians and wounded 13, as Israeli forces also struck central and southern Gaza despite the October ceasefire.
0: Two Palestinians were killed and 13 others were wounded in an Israeli airstrike on a civilian vehicle in the Tel al-Hawa neighborhood of Gaza City. According to health sources, an Israeli drone targeted a civilian vehicle in the Tel al-Hawa neighborhood in southern Gaza City. Two Palestinians were killed and 13 people were wounded in the attack. Eyewitnesses said the Israeli drone struck the vehicle, which had two people inside, with at least two missiles, killing the two occupants of the vehicle and wounding several people nearby. Israel also struck central and southern Gaza. Meanwhile, according to local sources, the Israeli army carried out an artillery attack on Palestinian homes northeast of the Buraj refugee camp in central Gaza Strip. Eyewitnesses said Israeli military vehicles opened heavy fire on buildings and tents housing displaced Palestinians south of the city of Khan Yunis in the southern Gaza Strip, and that warships also carried out intense attacks on the city's coastline. According to the latest statement from Gaza's health ministry, 1,369 people have been killed and 4,627 wounded in Israeli attacks since the ceasefire took effect on October 10, 2025. The total death toll from Israel's attacks on Gaza since October 2023 has reached 73,783, with the number of wounded reaching 174,738.
1: Gaza's once vital fishing industry has been devastated by Israel's war and blockade, leaving thousands of Palestinian fishermen struggling to survive with damaged boats, scarce equipment, and severely restricted access to the sea.
0: Gaza's fishermen are struggling to maintain their livelihoods with little equipment and severely restricted access to the sea as the effects of the war and Israeli blockade continue to devastate the territory's fishing industry. At Gaza City's harbor, damaged fishing boats now sit alongside tents sheltering displaced Palestinians, reflecting the destruction that has transformed the coastal community. Before the war began in October 2023, fishermen operated motorized boats and had access to a wide range of fishing equipment needed to support their work. The industry provided a lifeline for more than 6,000 Palestinians, according to aid groups in the United Nations, supporting families and contributing to Gaza's food supply. But fishermen say that they now lack boats, motors, and basic equipment, forcing some to venture into the water using small, non-motorized vessels, despite extremely limited catches.
3: حسك مقداف يعني زي ما بيقولوها من هلا ما تصل بوابة المينا بتكون ميت ورغم هيك انت بتتعرض للاعتقال بتتعرض للطاخ يعني انا مصاب حرب في البحر طب وانا بمارس مهنة الصيد في الحرب عندنا احنا اليوم فيش 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
0: For fishermen who have relied on the sea throughout their working lives, the collapse of the industry has left few alternatives for earning an income.
4: ما بعد 7 اكتوبر كل البحر بالكامل شلل كامل ولا لنشات ولا حسكات ولا مواتير ولا معدات صيد حتى الغرف اللي كان مخبى فيها معدات الصيد تبعتنا الشباك كلها انحرقت بالكامل احنا جينا لقيت كصيادين ما بنعرفش نشتغل غير مهنه الصيد.
0: Despite the shortages and restrictions, fishermen continue taking their small boats into Gaza's waters, trying to secure whatever they can for their families amid widespread displacement and hardship.
1: An attack by Israeli invaders as Israeli forces intervened at the scene. The incident highlights continuing tensions and violence involving Palestinians, invaders, and the occupied West Bank.
0: A Palestinian man was shot and wounded in the leg during a confrontation with Israeli invaders in Fukua, east of Jenin in the occupied West Bank, says residents. Barakat Al-Omari, head of the Fukua Village Council, told the Palestinian news agency that a group of invaders had entered the area with their livestock, prompting residents to try to stop them. Israeli forces intervened and opened fire at the residents, wounding one man. A local official said the villagers were confronted with Israeli militant invaders grazing livestock in the Palestinian-owned land. A video obtained by Reuters shows Israeli invaders confronting Palestinian villagers. A man was shot in the leg after the Israeli army intervened to end the confrontation. Reuters was able to confirm the location and date by original file metadata. Buildings, trees, terrain, and road layout also match satellite imagery of the area. The date was also confirmed by Reuters talking to the source. There has been an increasing of the invaders' attacks in the last few months, according to the statistics from the United Nations and other human rights, including B'Tselem, an Israeli human rights group.
1: Russian President Vladimir Putin on Friday warned Europe against pushing the people of their own countries toward war with Russia.
2: We do not pose a threat. We do not intend to threaten European countries. Why would we? After all, no one even stops to consider that we have no grounds for any kind of conflict with Europe. All issues were resolved following the outcome of World War II and what happened afterward, following the collapse of the Soviet Union, was done with the consent of the Russian Federation as the successor to the Soviet Union. Anything that contradicts these agreements runs counter to our interests and does not comply with the fundamental principles of international law and the UN Charter. They insist precisely on this, on some kind of changes. But what changes? Do they want to revise the outcomes of World War II? What are they pushing the people of their own countries toward right now? A war with the Russian Federation. Now they're talking about how they are considering sending troops into Ukrainian territory. That means war with Russia. And I assume that the citizens of European countries understand what's happening. It is on this. It seems to me that today's developments in the Federal Republic and the trends in political processes across Europe as a whole are based.
1: Over 20 people were injured in Ukraine's city of Odessa.

0: Following overnight Russian airstrikes, which also targeted other regions of the war-torn country, local authorities said on Saturday.
1: A Russian missile and drone attack on Ukraine's Odessa region injured at least 23 people, including a five-month-old baby. Local authorities and the state emergency service said an impact set off a large fire in a high-rise residential building in Odessa, with upper-floor flats heavily damaged. Video released by the State Emergency Service of Ukraine in Odessa region showed flames rising from the building and emergency crews and an ambulance arriving at the scene. Firefighters worked in rubble inside gutted flats, while residents gathered outside the block as smoke billowed from upper floors and debris lay scattered below. Reuters confirmed the location from the building facade and layout, which matched archive and satellite images. Date of the footage was confirmed by official and media reports of the attack. In another attack, Ukraine's Zaporizhia was targeted. A Ukrainian woman pulled alive from the rubble of her home after a Russian drone struck a residential area. Yulia Ivashchenko said she called out for help after the strike, but her 64-year-old sister Olena did not respond. Rescuers later pulled Olena from the rubble and carried her on a stretcher to an ambulance where paramedics tried to revive her. A heart monitor visible at the scene later showed no signs of life. Hanna Dotsenko, 39, the daughter of the woman killed in the attack, said Ivashchenko had lost the person closest to her.
0: U.S. President Donald Trump has voiced support for Irish unification during a visit to Dublin, stepping into a politically sensitive debate that previous American presidents have largely avoided.
2: I'm here in Dublin, Ireland with President Donald Trump. He spent a few hours here before flying to Doonbeg and the golf resort he owns there on the coast of the Atlantic Ocean. He met in Dublin with Irish President Catherine Connolly and Prime Minister Micheál Martin. He also addressed a gathering of U.S. and Irish business leaders at the U.S. ambassador's residence. In the meeting with Martin, Trump said he would love to see the reunification of the Republic of Ireland and the United Kingdom's Northern Ireland, saying that it would be, quote, fantastic. But the debate over reuniting both countries is a heated one, with strong opinions on both sides. Previous American presidents have avoided direct comment on the subject. Even Joe Biden, who is known for his strong personal connection to Ireland. Trump later acknowledged that there was, quote, no good answer to the question.
0: Hundreds of protesters rallied and clashed with police in the Spanish city of Barcelona during the region's National Day.
1: Police used batons to charge against Catalan leftist separatists on Thursday, who were counter-protesting a gathering of a separatist far-right party on the eve of Catalonia's National Day. Using riot police vehicles, police attempted to disperse protesters. Some protesters threw items at police vehicles, and a bin was set on fire as protesters watched on. Sirens could be heard billowing throughout parts of the city. The protesters had gathered to oppose a rally by far-right pro-independence party Alianza Catalana, which has been rising in opinion polls. Although both groups support Catalan independence, they are deeply divided over issues including immigration and identity. Officers sought to prevent clashes between the rival groups. Police said it arrested three people and seven others were under investigation for public disorder after some threw paint powder to the far-right protesters. Police also said 13 officers suffered mild injuries. Alianza Catalana supporter Esther Pardina said Catalonia needed tighter migration controls to improve public safety. Sergi Perello, head of the intersyndical CSC trade union, accused the party of defending the interests of a wealthy minority. It comes following a gathering of a small far-right pro-Spain group downtown. The Catalan region celebrates its National Day with the different factions of the separatist movement deeply divided.
0: The Philippine Coast Guard has brought bodies ashore after a fire engulfed a passenger ferry, killing at least 35 people. Rescue teams continue to search the vessel and surrounding waters for survivors and victims as authorities investigate the cause of the deadly blaze.
1: A Philippine Coast Guard vessel arrived at Port of Borac with bags containing the remains of people killed in a ferry fire disaster. The death toll rose to 35 people after more bodies were recovered by emergency service personnel from the burnt vessel near southwestern Palawan Province. 54 people remain missing after the fire tore through the ferry Wednesday night. There were 43 survivors. The ferry sailed from the capital, Manila, and was around 7.4 kilometers off the village of Turda near its destination of Coron in Palawan Province when the fire was reported. The cause of the fire has not been determined. According to the manifest, 134 people were on board, 117 of them passengers and 17 crew. The 53-meter vessel had a capacity to carry 306 passengers and 27 crew. Coron is a popular tourist destination known for clear blue waters, limestone cliffs, and rock formations. Ferries are frequently used for transport in the Philippine archipelago. Sea accidents are not uncommon due to storms, badly maintained vessels, overcrowding, and spotty enforcement of safety regulations, especially in remote provinces. In 1987, the ferry Dona Paz sank after colliding with a fuel tanker in the central Philippines, killing more than 4,300 people in the world's deadliest peacetime maritime disaster.
0: Shortages of trained staff, operational partners, and funding are causing a bottleneck in efforts to expand the Ebola response in the Democratic Republic of Congo as the outbreak spreads geographically, a World Health Organization official said on Tuesday.
3: Raymond Kamwanga is a doctor and Ebola survivor, and he's also written a book calling on Congo's government to find ways to strengthen Ebola treatment centers. The UN says more than 3,000 people have died and over 6,000 infected in what is Congo's worst Ebola epidemic.
4: This can easily demoralize our population and lead them to start resisting because there is no trust, perhaps because the care provided is not being properly maintained.
3: But there's a problem. The numbers don't add up. WHO technical officer Luca Fontana has said nearly 1,400 treatment beds have already been established across 59 treatment centers, but he estimates that more than double are required and that three health workers are needed for each bed.
5: Right now we have nearly 4,000 healthcare workers currently working inside the treatment center, so it means we need 5,000 more. And how fast we need those human resources, how fast we need this 1,600 bed is, as we say in the emergency program, by yesterday.
3: Compounding that challenge is the issue of funding. As the outbreak has spread beyond its initial epicenter in Bunia, authorities have adopted a more decentralized strategy. That's meant building treatment centers closer to newly affected communities, such as this facility in Kisangani. However, the WHO estimates that it costs $500,000 to run a treatment center of 50 beds.
5: Running an Ebola response is extremely expensive. Every time a healthcare worker walks inside the patient's area wearing the full gear, the personal protective equipment, it's approximately $25. We have hundreds of staff walking inside the patient's area every single day.
3: Added to that, the WHO estimates that only five or six major organizations have the expertise and capacity to run an Ebola treatment center. Fontana said they risk becoming tied up managing existing centers unless other partners can step in to take over facilities that are already running smoothly.
5: Where are all the organizations that were running treatment center in West Africa outbreaks in 2014-16? Why they're not currently in the field to support this core of response is probably because of lack of resources. And this is probably one of the bottleneck now that can delay the scale-up plan.
3: In some cases, Congo's health ministry is assuming responsibility for centers opened at the start of the outbreak. But Fontana warned that its capacity would eventually be stretched. The WHO is urging donors to increase and accelerate contributions to the Congolese government-led Ebola response plan of $1.3 billion over the next 6 months.
0: Iranian movie director Ali Asghari brings his first in competition film to the 83rd Venice Film Festival with a story about daily life in Tehran amidst the tragedy of the U.S. war.
6: I was really interested to make a film about the life beside the tragedy. And because when the first war happened in Iran, I was seeing the people's reaction that despite this very tragic things that were happening in there, the people were going out, they buy stuff, they go to cafes, the life was beside the tragedy that was continuing every day. And but I was looking for a real for a topic for that, because it was a theme first, then the story came afterward. And there are always some consequences when you make these kind of films, I believe there shouldn't be that big, because my film is about is not a directly political film. It's about the side effect of the politics on people's life, you know. So I think it's normal as a human being, as a filmmaker, to talk about what is happening in your country, because our stories comes from the real life. And
0: this is all of the world news for this hour. 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

0: A growing push to buy Canadian and avoid U.S. products is reshaping supermarket shelves across Canada as trade tensions with Washington influence consumer choices and supply chains. The Buy Canadian movement has gained momentum as the U.S.-Canada trade dispute intensifies, encouraging consumers to pay closer attention to where products are made. The shift is particularly visible in fresh produce, an area where Canada has traditionally depended heavily on imports from the United States.
1: I would back that 100%. I would say buying Canadian goods is always a net positive, and relying less and less on the United States is the best possible outcome for this tariff situation. If we can rely on them less and support the Canadian economy and the infrastructure here, then we build a stronger nation here for us, and we can, again, continue to rely on them less.
0: The U.S. remains Canada's largest supplier of fresh vegetables, but its share of Canadian vegetable imports fell to 62.6% in July from 69% in the same month of 2023.
2: I think, honestly, if I can support Canadian products and Canadian institutions and through these tough times, I think that's a way to help in my small way. Also, I'm going to be honest, I'm a little bit mad with America right now with how things are going. The attitude has just not been that of a friend, so I'm like, why bother?
0: The consumer movement has intensified following the breakdown of U.S.-Canada trade talks and a new round of tariffs and counter-tariffs between the two neighbors. The changing sentiment is forcing supermarkets to improve country of origin labeling while exploring Canadian and alternative international suppliers to meet consumer demand. The push for greater food self-reliance could also support efforts to tackle food inflation, as the trade dispute accelerates a broader debate over Canada's economic dependence on the United States.

U.S. consumer prices continued to climb higher in August, reinforcing expectations that the Federal Reserve will raise interest rates at its policy meeting next week. The Labor Department's Consumer Price Index, released Friday, increased 0.4% last month, a jump from July's 0.1% gain. That put the annual inflation rate at 3.4%. Soaring gas prices accounted for more than a third of the increase in the August CPI.

0: Oil prices have climbed back above $100 a barrel, with diesel prices at record highs, suggesting inflation was set to remain elevated and broaden out in the coming months. Grocery prices held steady last month, giving American consumers a pause rather than a reprieve at the supermarket. But strip out those volatile food and energy components, and the so-called core CPI rose 0.3%, the largest increase since April. That was above economists' expectations. Fed Chairman Kevin Warsh has said the central bank may need to act if underlying inflation is not moving sufficiently toward the Fed's 2% goal. Most economists on Friday said the August data does not appear to meet that bar.
1: The price of diesel is hitting record highs just when many U.S. farmers need it to power combines, tractors, and other equipment to harvest two of the nation's largest commodities, soybeans and corn. The spike adds to an already tough year for these farmers, who also faced higher costs for fertilizer, seeds, and equipment. Diesel hit a record price in the U.S. on September 4th, soaring to an average of $5.85 a gallon for the first time as the six-month war with Iran disrupted the world's flow of fuel. According to the American Automobile Association, it has gone even higher since then, going for an average price of $6.05 a gallon on Friday. Jason Kurtz, a corn and soybean farmer near Forest City, Missouri, said he was paying twice as much for diesel this year.
2: The machine behind me uses 200 gallons a day, so we'll harvest for about 30 days. So
3: every day?
2: Every day. So there's 6,000 gallons.
1: His combine uses 750 liters of fuel a day. He expected to run it for 30 days. He also needed diesel for a tractor and trucks. Kurtz, 49, said his finances were already tight this year after he also had to pay more for fertilizer and chemicals. American diesel prices are now 60% more expensive than they were before the U.S. and Israel launched their war against Iran in late February, when the national average was about $3.76 per gallon. Prices quickly climbed as the cost of crude oil, the main ingredient in diesel as well as gasoline, skyrocketed amid disruptions to tanker traffic in the Strait of Hormuz because of the war.
4: Those prices hurt, and that it's not just the harvesting, it's the hauling of everything, moving the grain or the silage from the field to the farm, and then from the farm to the wherever they're selling it, someone's going to pay those hauling costs. And so those are all going to increase the diesel prices.
1: Kurtz, who voted for President Donald Trump, said he planned to hold off on some farm work until later when he was hopeful diesel prices would fall.
2: I try not to worry about it too much. We cut corners where we can, and other places we just, you can't do it. So that's one good thing about farming. Tomorrow will be different. The next day and the next day. So that's one thing I really enjoy about it.

0: Now, if China wanted to come in and open a plant to build their cars here, I'd be okay with that. Japan does it, but they hire our people. The big thing is they hire our people. They use our people. What I don't want is them to build in Mexico and just, you know, build it inexpensively and ship it across the border.
1: I'm the one that has 150% tariff on any car from China. You know how many Chinese cars we have in the United States? None.
2: And you're pledging tonight that none will be in the United States.
0: I'd never even heard about it. She up. It's just fake news. It's just these people are very dishonest. They're very dishonest. Slotkin, she's doing a terrible job, by the way. But like most of them, I mean, most of the radical left, they're ruining their states. They're ruining their cities. I know nothing about it. I know nothing about BYD. I'm the only one that stopped them from coming in. They've destroyed, you know, they're destroying Germany. They're ruining Mercedes. They're ruining BMW. And if you go to Europe, you look at what's going on. It's like an avalanche of Chinese cars. And I'm not knocking Chinese. I'm not knocking Chinese cars.
3: Ukraine is facing mounting economic pressure as intensified Russian attacks damage critical infrastructure, disrupt exports, and deepen a growing budget crisis. Ukraine's economy

0: The ministry estimates that damage to infrastructure and fixed assets from Russian airstrikes has reached nearly $10 billion this year. The wider economic impact of the attacks and the effective blockade of Ukraine's Black Sea ports is estimated at around 1.5 percentage points of gross domestic product. The disruption poses a major threat to export earnings, with around $40 billion in revenue at risk as agricultural products, iron and steel struggle to reach international markets through Black Sea ports. The economic damage is increasingly affecting government finances, with domestic budget revenue falling about $1.35 billion short of expectations during the first 8 months of the year. At the same time, the cost of financing the war continues to rise, putting additional pressure on already constrained fiscal resources. Officials estimate that the daily cost of the war has climbed to around $190 million, compared with $140 million in 2024, driven by inflation, higher military expenses, and growing social payments. With infrastructure damage, export losses, and rising defense costs hitting the economy simultaneously, Ukrainian officials warn that the approaching winter could bring even greater financial and economic strain. World's largest fully electric ferry has been unveiled in Uruguay, marking a major step toward cleaner maritime transportation across the Rio de la Plata. The vessel was acquired by Uruguayan shipping company Bucabus and built in Tasmania as a fully electric passenger and vehicle ferry. The company says that the ship is the largest fully electric vessel of its kind in the world and is expected to transform transportation between Uruguay and Argentina.
1: Y por supuesto que tiene que ver con infraestructura de carga, que es la otra parte que nos desafía como país, que cuando vos creces exponencialmente en transporte, tenés que tener la infraestructura que acompañe ese crecimiento para que a la gente no le sea pesado, no le sea una mochila haber optado por una movilidad eléctrica. Así que vamos hacia eso.
0: The 130-meter-long ferry is built entirely from marine-grade aluminum and can carry up to 2,100 passengers and 225 vehicles. Once in service, the electric ferry will operate between Colonia and the Argentine capital, Buenos Aires, providing a new low-emission connection across the Rio de la Plata. Its introduction represents a significant move toward electrification in large-scale maritime transport and could provide a model for reducing emissions on busy passenger ferry routes.
2: Ziraat Bank is with you all around the world.

0: Look, the first question that we have to discuss is, and this is not acceptable at this level, because it was a beautiful game of football with two teams, with an atmosphere in the stadium. It was unbelievable. With Sunderland, they are so well organized. They are so good in so many phases. They have great players. They create a lot of issues. We have to cope with all of that. It was a lot in a really difficult week after Chelsea and Napoli. And on top of that, we have to go through what we've done today that, in my opinion, is not acceptable. And I watch it 20 times, and I cannot find a way to understand how even think to give a penalty in that situation or the way the VAR has to intervene. So I don't know what to think, really. But it was... I'm sad that we have to discuss in such a beautiful game something at this level that has the gravity of that, because that changes the course of the season and it can cost you the championship. And at this level, with all the work that we put in, this cannot happen. But when you see it, that is a judo roll. You don't do nothing, it's a judo roll and it brings the player on the floor. So it's how can this a penalty? I mean, I don't know. I cannot find an explanation, honestly. That's why I'm going to try to find an explanation now.
1: Has anyone explained it?
0: No, but I have to be here in front of you guys and talk about it. I don't want to talk about it. I want to talk about the game and how good we were, how good Sunderland it was, and the level of the league and how beautiful this is. We should not never be talking about this or the save of David, which it was incredible. We should not even be talking about that. Yeah, but there is an element of luck as well, because they are so good at doing that. They throw in numbers, they know exactly how to do it, the timing is so good, the type of players that they do. But not only that, when you give them a space to play as well, they play. They are a really, really good side. And yeah, in any other moment, we could have conceded a goal in a different way, and that's part of the game as well. This one, I watched it 20 times. I was a penalty 10, that one 20. Unbelievable. But again, the personality that he has, he comes in, and this is a special game for him as well, and what it means for him, how he grabs the game, the make decision that he's made, and yeah, the two actions. The goal is incredible, and the assist as well to Bukayo to put him through in front of goal. It's unbelievable as well. So really impressed with him.
2: I'm happy. I'm very happy because we've been together for 3 months now, but it's not really 3 months. We can only count when we've all been together since the time the players who played the semifinals, the final, and the third and fourth of the World Cup came back. You can't build perfection. There is no perfection in football, but when I say a team that is almost perfect, it's not in 3 days, it isn't in 3 months, sometimes it isn't. It doesn't exist in 3 years. I think that at the moment what we are doing has many positive things, and then we go little by little trying to always improve. Physically, he's better than ever. He's missing a millimeter to reach his maximum speed, but the ability to repeat his efforts is enormous. At the same time, I've understood that my demands from a defensive point of view are also high, and it's a process that he's in. Mentally, he is very strong. He has been in Madrid for many years, and he knows Madrid better than anyone else. All his life, he plays under a huge responsibility, which is to play for Real Madrid and the Brazilian national team. It's a guy who is absolutely calm. He knows himself very well. He knows his body very well, and he knows perfectly what is coming. At this moment, we are in the moment of assists and in a time to force his mind to interpret the game to meet his defensive obligations. The goals will come soon.
3: Do ponto de vista defensivo e já ligaram aos goles.
2: Hwang Hee-chan notched his assist in his debut with Bundesliga side Schalke on Friday to cap a 3-1 win away to Union Berlin. Hwang, who recently joined Schalke from English championship side Wolverhampton Wanderers on a season-long loan, came on as a substitute in the 80th minute. He fed Maximilian Vober with a cross in stoppage time for the final goal of Schalke's 3-1 victory. The South Korea international last played in Germany for RB Leipzig in 2021, and Friday's match marked his return to the Bundesliga after 5 years. Schalke can reportedly make Hwang's loan permanent for €3 million at the end of the season.
4: In South Florida. That game was played up in Fort Lauderdale.
2: Lionel Messi scored his MLS-leading 19th goal of the season as Inter Miami played first-place Nashville to a 2-2 tie on Saturday night. Messi appeared to have Miami on its way to its first win over Nashville this season when he scored with a left-footed shot to make it 2-1 in the 62nd. Nashville's Sam Surridge equalized with his second goal of the night just a minute into stoppage time to keep his club unbeaten in four meetings with Miami this season.
4: Will Bright takes it away.
2: The draw also kept Nashville 9 points ahead of second-place Miami in the Eastern Conference standings. Nashville struck just 4 minutes into the match when Surridge finished Andy Najjar's pass for his 14th goal of the season.
5: Of DePaul and Segovia to be a little bit more.
2: The score was evened in the 19th when Nashville defender Reed Baker Whiting scored an own goal on a corner kick. Messi had a shot blocked from outside the box in the 27th minute and sent a free kick wide shortly afterward before breaking through in the second half.
5: Fans, Leagues Cup final.
2: Rodrigo De Paul found Messi outside the penalty area, and the 8-time Ballon d'Or winner sent a left-footed shot into the bottom left corner for his 19th MLS goal of the season.
5: Oh my goodness!
2: Miami was looking to avenge a 4-1 loss to Nashville in the team's previous meeting on August 15th. Nashville also eliminated Miami from the CONCACAF Champions Cup earlier this season.
6: Get himself going, and that's
2: the Miami Marlins overcame an early deficit to beat the Los Angeles Dodgers 4-3 on Saturday, snapping a four-game skid and ending Los Angeles' season-high eight-game winning streak. The Dodgers took a 2-0 lead in the first on back-to-back home runs by Mookie Betts and Max Muncy. Betts hit his 20th homer and Muncy his 28th.
6: Looking for a mistake.
2: Graham Pauly tied it with a two-run homer in the second before Otto Lopez's RBI single put Miami ahead. The Marlins added another run in the fifth when Javier Sanoja reached on a fielder's choice and a throwing error by Betts allowed Griffin Conine to score. The Dodgers pulled within one in the ninth on Hunter Fiducia's two-out single, scoring Josue DePaula, but Will Smith lined out to end the game. Miami snapped its four-game skid, while the loss ended the Dodgers' eight-game winning streak.
4: To tie the game.
7: Three, two.
2: Hao Yu Lee doubled and tripled in a 7-run eighth inning as the Detroit Tigers rallied for an 11-7 win over the Colorado Rockies on Saturday. Trailing 7-4, Lee and Gleyber Torres started the eighth with back-to-back doubles, and Riley Green followed with an RBI single.
7: Now there's 3-2.
2: After walks to Spencer Torkelson and Ben Malgary put Detroit ahead, John Peck added a sacrifice fly.
7: Lee's at second.
2: Lee then lined a two-run triple off the right field wall to cap the 7-run inning. Lee also hit an RBI double in the fourth, finishing with two doubles and a triple. The Tigers had stranded 12 runners over the first seven innings before breaking through in the eighth. Detroit extended its winning streak to three games and handed Colorado its ninth straight road loss.
7: Arkansas.

Founded in 1999 in Vienna, Austria, Vakıf Bank International AG operates branches in Vienna, Frankfurt, and Cologne, as well as a representative office in Budapest, employing 73 staff members. The bank plays a significant role in strengthening economic relations and foreign trade between Turkey, Austria, and Germany. It primarily focuses on financing the commercial activities of its corporate clients and investing in bonds. With a strong capital and liquidity structure, the bank reached a total asset size of 991 million euro by the end of 2024. Thanks to its strong brand recognition, it serves approximately 13,000 customers across a broad base.

onwards. And I would like to describe how it is.

A new attack on a vessel in the Strait of Hormuz has intensified concerns over global energy supplies as escalating regional attacks threaten both of the Middle East's crucial oil shipping routes. The British Navy-linked UKMTO said that a projectile struck a vessel while it was moving through the strait, although the extent of the damage and the condition of the crew remained unclear. The incident comes as the Strait of Hormuz remains largely closed by the U.S.-Iran conflict, severely disrupting a waterway that was one of the world's most important routes for oil and gas supplies before the war. Pressure on energy markets has increased further after Saudi Arabia temporarily shut its vital east-west oil pipeline following a drone attack that Riyadh and Baghdad said originated from Iraqi territory. The 1,200-kilometer pipeline has become a critical alternative to Hormuz during the conflict, carrying around 4 to 5 million barrels of oil per day, equivalent to roughly 4% to 5% of global supply. The combination of threats to Hormuz and the Saudi pipeline has heightened fears of further supply disruptions after Brent crude surged back above $100 a barrel. Tensions are also escalating around the Red Sea, where the Houthis have been targeting Saudi shipping and oil infrastructure and have reportedly seized the strategic island of Perim in the Bab el Mandeb Strait. Meanwhile, Iran is due to attend talks with Gulf Arab states in Oman on the future of the Strait of Hormuz, but expectations for a breakthrough remain limited. Tehran has said that the strait will not fully reopen unless its conditions are met, while seeking recognition of Iranian control over the waterway and the right to collect fees from vessels passing through it. With attacks now threatening Hormuz, the Saudi alternative pipeline, and shipping around the Red Sea, markets face growing uncertainty over the security of some of the world's most important energy supply routes.

0: The Iranian-backed Houthi rebels have made their biggest territorial gains since a 2022 truce ended the years-long civil war in Yemen. They are now inching closer to controlling the entire Bab al-Mandeb Strait, a key waterway at the entrance of the Red Sea. The Houthis now control the strategic port city of Mocha on the western coast, and they also control the island of Mayun, also known as Perim, a tiny barren volcanic island right at the entrance of the strait. With the Strait of Hormuz nearly closed because of the U.S.-Iran war, the Houthis' advances on Bab al-Mandeb are bound to cause more disruption to shipping and oil prices, which have already soared to over $100 a barrel. There are now also concerns that a new front is opening after more than 6 months of war in the region. The United Nations warns that the fighting between the Houthis and the Saudi-backed government forces in Yemen effectively marks the end of relative calm in Yemen. The UN Migration Agency says that over 46,000 people have been displaced as a result of the fighting. According to Houthi-backed media, Saudi Arabia has struck multiple Houthi positions in Mocha, including the airport, a sign that the fighting will likely only continue to escalate.
1: One of the first countries opening its diplomatic missions in Syria. In the international platform, and we have always been supported by them to overcome our problems, and they have strived for our independence.

and sovereignty. We will never forget this. Between Ankara and Damascus, there have been important steps that have been taken. And when we are talking about the topics, we are actually had meetings and we have signed many agreements. And we have had many meetings, and this has been really important, and it is an indication that we have reached a depth that we have never seen before. Today, I believe that this is one of the most important topics that reaches the citizens, which is energy and electricity. Between Aleppo and Gaziantep, there have been a bridge of brotherhood, and between in two border gates that there have been actually a cooperation in terms of energy and electricity, which we have received support. Also, with the participation of the two distinguished presidents, this was established. In relation to infrastructure and service sectors, Turkey has undertaken many important activities. 70,000 Syrians have actually returned back to Syria after we have regained our independence. For 28 months, as a result of our intense activities, which I would like to share, the country is now a sovereign country and can take its own decisions, and we have a single united army. The arms are now under the supervision of the state institutions. In relation to external activities, we have actually eliminated the Kaiser system. And as you know, in relation to the common fight against terrorism, we have been able to achieve successful results, especially in relation to the repatriation of immigrants. We have really undertaken important efforts. Likewise, at the national level, we have had very intense activities, but together with this, we have received immense support from Ankara, from our distinguished brothers. When we look at the outlook today between the two countries, there is a high-level strategic cooperation council, which is becoming active, and we have actually come to a better place in relation to cooperation in various levels. Also, in relation to repatriation, energy and culture, we are undertaking activities. This council is going to work in rotation, and following the decisions, there will be a General Secretariat of the Council, and there will be many committees and subcommittees under this high-level strategic cooperation council. The areas of activity of this council is going to be especially on the issue of energy, a comprehensive cooperation which will include the contacts between two countries in natural gas and electricity. Last year, we have actually decided to increase the trade volume to $10 billion from $4 billion. In relation to production, there are especially important activities in the bordering areas to establish joint industrial zones, which is going to support repatriation and actually support our citizens to have work as well as residential areas in these areas. In relation to the diplomatic efforts, we hopefully we'll be opening our embassy in Ankara once again. Distinguished ladies and gentlemen, this strategic cooperation is also going to further enhance the regional cooperation. As you know, the Israel occupation sometimes creates violations in the southern part of our country by attacking villages that are in that zone and is harming the property. And by way of direct military interventions, this is creating destruction and is targeting the state of Syria. And this is a clear violation and is targeting the weakness of our region. Vis-a-vis such attacks, the stance of Syria is stable and is not changing. And in 2024, prior to 2024, we

actually want to once again abide by the 1974 disengagement agreement between Syria and Israel, and we want to withdraw to the line of 8th of December 2024. This is our call. We do believe that the stance of Turkey is really important, and by not accepting these attacks in a clear manner and by making a call of implementation of 1974 agreement, they have supported Syria's stance. Syria, with her sovereignty, is actually putting the roadmap and is focusing on investment and development and focusing on her national interests. Today, our roadmap has been drawn, and this is actually an inheritance and a responsibility that we have undertaken, and this is supported with partnerships and by way of the opening of many embassies. Many families have started returning back to our country. By extending our diplomatic relations, and we are undertaking this in an institutional manner. Once again, I would like to thank the distinguished minister for this visit. Welcome to Damascus. The floor is yours, Mr. Minister. Distinguished members of the press, first and foremost, I would like to indicate that I am very pleased to meet with my dear brother, Mr. Esat Hasan Shaybani, Syrian Foreign Minister, and I would like to thank them for the hospitality that they have shown us. They are our brothers, and we walk on the same path. And the beginning of my remarks, I would like to once again share the deepest respects and regards of our president to the people of Syria. As my distinguished brother has mentioned, the relations between Syria and Turkey have really accelerated over the last 2 years, because after the foundation of the new independent Syria as of December 2024, Syria has actually advanced not just in the relations with Turkey, but also with the whole world. This was a new beginning for them, because as you know, the old Syria was isolated from the whole world. They had actually pressured their own people, creating persecution on them. With the ending of the old Syria and the beginning of the new Syria, as everybody has seen, this has brought stability to the region, brought peace in their own country, bringing economic development and advancing further on the counterterrorism. And I do believe that for the countries of the region, as well as the international society, they should not just support the activities of the government under the leadership of President Ahmed Shara, but they should continue supporting this. And the Syrian government has always cooperated with Turkey, as well as with the regional countries and the whole world. They have an intense effort to this, and we are a very close witness to this. Distinguished members of the press, as my distinguished counterpart has mentioned, there are many topics on our agenda, and we really need to work systematically to advance our agenda. And on the margin of the NATO summit in Ankara, when our president met with President Ahmed Shara, they indicated that there has to be a joint planning group under the coordination of the foreign ministries and advance our agenda in the most professional manner. This was the directive that we received from the two presidents, and therefore, with my distinguished brother, we need to meet more frequently, not just on our bilateral relations, but also on the logistic, cultural, political, and economic issues that have been waiting. So we need to create an inventory and actually determine what is the advancement. And thankfully, we are taking important steps on all these issues. Every day we see that Syria is advancing economically, and they're dressing their wounds stemming from the war. And this is important not just for the Syrian people, but also for the whole region. And hopefully, all the clashes, all the wars, all the invasions in our region will come to an end, just like we have seen in Syria. And our region actually gains the welfare and security.

that it attains. And of course, there are many crises that are ongoing, which we have discussed today. Amongst the topics that we have spoken, we discussed our bilateral cooperation as well as the significant visit of His Excellency the President, which will take place in the near future. And prior to this visit, we actually reviewed the activities of the High Planning Group, and that's why this visit has also been important. Distinguished members of the press, as you know, there are significant developments taking place, and one of these developments is the integration process, and good news about this, where there was a major milestone. And after the dissolution of STF and its integration into serious state institutions, the declaration that they have shared, we do believe as an important initiative. And we do believe that this is a constructive response to the constructive activities of the Syrian government. And hopefully, this will turn into practice in the field without taking any further time. The declaration stage has been important, but its implementation is also important. And we do believe that all the armed groups and their integration in under the central state structure is essential for strengthening Syria's sovereignty, territorial integrity, and social unity. It's not just about the SDF, but all the armed groups stemming from the civil war stage, they are now being integrated under the army structure. This is important for stability, for investment, and for the strengthening of the national structure. And I do believe that all stakeholders should feel secure under the structure. And we are supporting all these steps, and we do believe that the integration process will be implemented in the near future under equal citizenship, where no belief, no ethnic identity is under pressure, and the fact that they express themselves, live freely, is really important. And in the integration process, the Kurdish citizens will have a much more secure, much more free, and much more developed citizenship, and this is the aim of the structure. Our president especially believes that this is important for for the security and welfare of the Kurdish brothers in Iraq as well, and this is how our activities are shaped. Distinguished members of the press, from economy in Syria, there are important developments. We have talked about the SDF. And the United States have actually eliminated Syria from the state sponsors of terrorism list. And this is actually eliminating one of the important obstacles before integration of Syria to the international society. This is important news, especially concerning investments for banking and finance, and we congratulate you for this. And recently, there have actually been the closure of the Syrian nuclear dossier in the International Atomic Energy Agency's agenda. Our colleagues are very international agency. We believe that our Syrian brothers and sisters are gradually freeing themselves from the obstacles inherited from the former regime. Our Minister of Trade, Mr. Ömer Bolat, recently visited Damascus and Aleppo, accompanied by a large delegation of business people. And in the coming period, we aim to increase mutual investments and raise our bilateral trade volume to $10 billion in the medium term. We believe that there is significant potential for cooperation, especially in the energy sector, and we are accelerating our efforts in the area of connectivity. And in light of the recent developments in the Strait of Hormuz, we believe that alternative and secure transportation routes in this area are important, and we believe Syria is going to play a vital role in relation to the connection to the Gulf via Jordan and Saudi Arabia, to the east via Iraq, and to Europe via Turkey. This is not just on the map, but it is also important for the building of the railway.

the pipelines and land connections. As you know, there is now a railway project that we are working on, and this path is connecting to the Gulf as well as to Europe, and we have an intense activity on this agenda item as well. Distinguished friends, when in all this positive trajectory, there is one negative outlook. While we have Syria, which gives hope to the region and to the whole world, there is also an actor which works on the destabilization of Syria, and you know the name of this actor, which is Israel. The policies followed by Israel is actually the most serious obstacle to this positive trajectory. The attack on the Abu Zuhur military airbase is one of the most recent examples of this, and it is Syria's sovereign right to ensure security on its own territory, combat terrorism, and develop its national capabilities. Israel's attacks also undermine the international community's joint fight against terrorism. By systematically targeting Syria's military capabilities, Israel is indirectly supporting terrorist organizations such as ISIS. Distinguished members of the press, we are also closely monitoring the developments in southern Syria within this framework, and we know that Israel has a hand in the instability occurring in this region, and they do not hide this. They're clearly indicating this message. The Druze are an integral part of the Syrian society and see their future within the unity and integrity of Syria. The Suwayda roadmap, which was announced last year, provides the necessary foundation for establishing security, restoring public services and achieving social reconciliation. And the step needed at this point is to implement this agreed upon framework. On the other hand, the basis for a lasting solution to be reached within Israel in the south is also clear. A security arrangement based on the 1974 Disengagement of Forces Agreement constitutes the only realistic framework in this regard. We expect the international community to adopt a more resolute and results-oriented stance on this issue. During our meeting today, in light of Israel's actions which violate international law and undermine Syria's sovereignty, my esteemed colleague Shaybani and I also discussed at length how international organizations, particularly the United Nations, can be mobilized more effectively. We believe that Syria, which has fully secured its sovereignty and territorial integrity, where all segments of society feel equally at home, and a country that fosters stability and prosperity for its neighbors, is our wish. And we believe that all steps are taken in this direction. The gains achieved in recent times demonstrate that these goals are attainable when action is guided by a sense of regional ownership. As Turkey, we will continue to do our utmost both through our national capabilities and in cooperation with a broad segment of the international community. We will continue our close cooperation with our Syrian brothers and sisters in each and every field. And on this occasion, once again, I would like to express my gratitude to the warm hospitality that have been shown to me and my delegation. Once again, thank you for your kind interest. Thank you very much, distinguished minister. I believe that in relation to the relations between Syria and Turkey, how do you evaluate the future? In which areas could we have much more cooperation and coordination? Which are the priority areas? As you have mentioned, the Council of High-Level Strategic Cooperation, when is this council going to be activated, and what are the headings for agenda? Distinguished colleagues and distinguished members of the press, while we were talking with the minister and the accompanying delegation, we talked about this issue. And in the positive agenda, there is so much demand. We are trying to establish a system which is meeting all this demand, especially the business people from both countries.
doing mutual investments, partnership, and actually mobility. They are occupying our agenda, and we are discussing how we can better establish a system. There is the financial side.

is the visa mobility, and there's also the license to work, providing permissions, etc. But what is important is that there is an immense demand, and we need to establish a structure that will actually meet this demand, especially in relation to the industrial investors from Turkey. The fact that they are quite interested in this is also very pleasing for us, because it's not just coming here and undertaking tenders, but especially on the textile industry and many other sectors, our industrialists are having a great interest. As you know, for many people, many Syrian citizens who have come and stayed in our country for 10, 15 years, they know the language and the culture of both countries, and there is a business network that they have activated. There's a cultural network, a social network, and all of these is actually creating interactions that we can know and we do not know. And this is actually defining the area of cooperation. While we're talking about the cultural aspects, we also talked about this with the distinguished minister, and there has been a misunderstanding that Turkish has been an elective course. We really would like to underline that there is no problem to come to the result. We are doing our utmost to focus on the outcomes. There is a lot of demand, there is a lot of requirements, and our leaders have given us our directions to establish a joint planning and coordination council, not leaving things to bureaucracy, making decisions fast, and that we do not have any time to lose. This country and the region has already lost a lot of time, which we need to tolerate. And of course, the bureaucracy that we are controlling should stop being an obstacle to the country. It could actually turn into a force of momentum, and this is our homework. Distinguished Minister has explained this in a detailed manner, and I would like to add the following. Bilateral relations and relations in the political sphere and our activities, cooperation with the Turkish Ministry of Foreign Affairs is at a very advanced level. And in some areas, the developments and the advancements are continuing in parallel, and they need to actually catch up with this momentum. And we need to accelerate our relations between Turkey and Syria in many fields. As you know, we have a long border, and for many years there have been a lot of issues that connected us. And during the difficult times, we know what the Syrian citizens experienced and how Turkey opened her doors. And currently there are many Syrian migrants living in Turkey, and we need to transform this into a good relationship between the countries, and this whole political will and this will should be reflected in the legislation, in the offices, in the secondary legislation. It should not just stay on the on paper, but it should be reflected on our citizens as well. There has been an attack by Israel on the military base. How did this affect the relations between the two countries? Has there been a negative effect? And secondly, in relation to the destabilizing activities of Israel, is this threatening the integration process of SDF? And is there a negative process, or can there be any negative effects? Thank you very much.
Once Syria regained her independence, we saw the attacks of Israel to our territory, to our institutions, both civilian and military. We have seen many such attacks, and they have actually targeted

targeted stability in Syria many times. But as a result of our stance and our will to reconstruct our country, this was not a debilitating effect, and this has not been a threat for us. Our will for a security agreement and also with respect to the attacks on Syria, in order to mitigate these, Syria is working wholeheartedly to reconstruct her country. And from time to time, Israel repeats activities that are taking place. And the recent attack to the Abu Zuhr military air base was one of this. We have been seeing such attacks since 2024. But the fact that they have targeted this military air base is not a legitimate attack and is an attack which does not respect any other party. And as you know, this is not going to harm the relations between Turkey and Syria. Our relations are going to a better position, which is seen by everybody. What we want is for the international society to see this, that this is an attack on international law as well. And during this difficult period, they should support Syria, and the attacks from Israel should come to an end, especially in the post 8th of December period. They should withdraw from the locations that they have occupied, and they should end such attacks. And we should have an opportunity of security and stability for the region. And they should actually not harm the stability and security of the region. Our minister has given a very good response, but we should remind ourselves of the following. Unfortunately, in the new period of welfare and security of the region, Israel has been playing a negative role for many years, and they do not want to have a positive or a constructive approach. To the contrary, they want to have a destabilizing policy, an expansionist policy that they would like to follow. So Israel has two policies in the region. The first one is actually to occupy the territory of Palestine, isolating the Palestinians and eliminating the possibility of the establishment of a state of Palestine. And the second one is actually to attack Syria, Lebanon, Jordan, and Egypt, which are Arab and Muslim countries, to never have a developed and welfare nation status. This is the policy of Israel, because they do not want these countries to be developed and secure countries. They see this as a threat for themselves. And at this junction, they are doing their utmost for the destabilization of these countries. And actually, if the international society, which is something that we also share as the countries of the region, if everybody stays within their own borders in the region and do not have any activity on the territory of the others and do not work for the destabilization of the others, there is enough resources in the region for economic stability, peace and welfare in the region. This is the goal that we should all follow. But Israel has preconditioned herself, which we have also seen in the genocide in Gaza. They do not want to follow any policy, but policies that actually work for bloodshed. They do not even presume this. They actually attack, threaten the whole region, and they actually evaluate the whole region on an existential basis. When they have such a mentality, the international society has to actually develop a language to speak to them in a different mentality. But at the end of the day, any step for the destabilization of Syria, this is not just going to affect Syria, but the whole region, even affect the region beyond our region. And on this issue, the international society and the countries of the region should actually
make Israel return back from this wrong.

0: فتتيها فالو.
1: We have come to the end of the press conference, and we would like to thank you for your kind attention and to the Foreign Minister of Turkey.

0: A growing push to buy Canadian and avoid U.S. products is reshaping supermarket shelves across Canada as trade tensions with Washington influence consumer choices and supply chains. The Buy Canadian movement has gained momentum as the U.S.-Canada trade dispute intensifies, encouraging consumers to pay closer attention to where products are made. The shift is particularly visible in fresh produce, an area where Canada has traditionally depended heavily on imports from the United States.
1: I would back that 100%. I would say buying Canadian goods is always a net positive, and relying less and less on the United States is the best possible outcome for this tariff situation. If we can rely on them less and support the Canadian economy and the infrastructure here, then we build a stronger nation here for us, and we can, again, continue to rely on them less.
0: The U.S. remains Canada's largest supplier of fresh vegetables, but its share of Canadian vegetable imports fell to 62.6% in July from 69% in the same month of 2023.
2: I think, honestly, if I can support Canadian products and Canadian institutions and through these tough times, I think that's a way to help in my small way. Also, going to be honest, I'm a little bit mad with America right now with how things are going. The attitude has just not been that of a friend, so I'm like, why bother?
0: The consumer movement has intensified following the breakdown of U.S.-Canada trade talks and a new round of tariffs and counter-tariffs between the two neighbors. The changing sentiment is forcing supermarkets to improve country of origin labeling while exploring Canadian and alternative international suppliers to meet consumer demand. The push for greater food self-reliance could also support efforts to tackle food inflation, as the trade dispute accelerates a broader debate over Canada's economic dependence on the United States.

U.S. consumer prices continued to climb higher in August, reinforcing expectations that the Federal Reserve will raise interest rates at its policy meeting next week. The Labor Department's Consumer Price Index, released Friday, increased 0.4% last month, a jump from July's 0.1% gain. That put the annual inflation rate at 3.4%. Soaring gas prices accounted for more than a third of the increase in the August CPI. Oil prices have climbed back above $100 a barrel, with diesel prices at record highs, suggesting inflation was set to remain elevated and broaden out in the coming months. Grocery prices held steady last month, giving American consumers a pause rather than a reprieve at the supermarket. But strip out those volatile food and energy components, and the so-called core CPI rose 0.3%, the largest increase since April. That was above economists' expectations. Fed Chairman Kevin Warsh has said the central bank may need to act if underlying inflation is not moving sufficiently toward the Fed's 2% goal. Most economists on Friday said the August data does not appear to meet that bar.

The price of diesel is hitting record highs just when many U.S. farmers need it to power combines, tractors, and other equipment to harvest two of the nation's largest commodities, soybeans and corn. The spike adds to an already tough year for these farmers, who also faced higher costs for fertilizer, seeds, and equipment. Diesel hit a record price in the U.S. on September 4th, soaring to an average of $5.85 a gallon,

0: for the first time as the six-month war with Iran disrupted the world's flow of fuel. According to the American Automobile Association, it has gone even higher since then, going for an average price of $6.05 a gallon on Friday. Jason Kurtz, a corn and soybean farmer near Forest City, Missouri, said he was paying twice as much for diesel this year.
1: The machine behind me uses 200 gallons a day, so we'll harvest for about 30 days. So
2: every day?
1: Every day. So there's 6,000 gallons.
0: His combine uses 750 liters of fuel a day. He expected to run it for 30 days. He also needed diesel for a tractor and truck. Kurtz, 49, said his finances were already tight this year after he also had to pay more for fertilizer and chemicals. American diesel prices are now 60% more expensive than they were before the U.S. and Israel launched their war against Iran in late February, when the national average was about $3.76 per gallon. Prices quickly climbed as the cost of crude oil, the main ingredient in diesel, as well as gasoline, skyrocketed amid disruptions to tanker traffic in the Strait of Hormuz because of the war.
3: Those prices hurt, and that it's not just the harvesting, it's the hauling of everything, moving the grain or the silage from the field to the farm, and then from the farm to the, wherever they're selling it, someone's going to pay those hauling costs. And so those are all going to increase the diesel prices.
0: Kurtz, who voted for President Donald Trump, said he planned to hold off on some farm work until later when he was hopeful diesel prices would fall.
1: I try not to worry about it too much. We cut corners where we can, and other places we just, you can't do it. So that's one good thing about farming. Tomorrow will be different. The next day and the next day. So that's one thing I really enjoy about it.

0: Now, if China wanted to come in and open a plant to build their cars here, I'd be okay with that. Japan does it, but they hire our people. The big thing is they hire our people. They use our people. What I don't want is them to build in Mexico and just, you know, build it inexpensively and ship it across the border. I'm the one that has 150% tariff on any car from China. You know how many Chinese cars we have in the United States? None.
1: And you're pledging tonight that none will be in the United States.
0: I'd never even heard about it. Up. It's just fake news. It's just these people are very dishonest. They're very dishonest. Slotkin, she's doing a terrible job, by the way. But like most of them, I mean, most of the radical left, they're ruining their states. They're ruining their cities. I know nothing about it. I know nothing about BYD. I'm the only one that stopped them from coming in. They've destroyed, you know, they're destroying Germany. They're ruining Mercedes. They're ruining BMW. And if you go to Europe, you look at what's going on. It's like an avalanche of Chinese cars. And I'm not knocking Chinese. I'm not knocking Chinese cars.
2: Ukraine is facing mounting economic pressure as intensified Russian attacks damage critical infrastructure, disrupt exports, and deepen a growing budget crisis. Ukraine's economy ministry estimates that damage to infrastructure and fixed assets from Russian airstrikes has reached nearly $10 billion this year. The wider economic impact of the attacks and the effective blockade of Ukraine's Black Sea ports is estimated at around 1.5 percentage points of gross domestic product. The disruption poses a major threat to export earnings, with around $40 billion in revenue at risk as agricultural products, iron and steel struggle to reach international markets through Black Sea ports. The economic damage is increasingly affecting government finances, with domestic budget revenue falling about $1.35 billion short of expectations during the first 8 months of the year. At the same time, the cost of financing the war continues to rise, putting additional pressure on already constrained fiscal resources. Officials estimate that the daily cost of the war has climbed to around $190 million, compared with $140 million in 2024, driven by inflation, higher military expenses, and growing social payments. With infrastructure damage, export losses, and rising defense costs hitting the economy simultaneously, Ukrainian officials warn that the approaching winter could bring even greater financial and economic strain.

0: the world's largest fully electric ferry has been unveiled in Uruguay, marking a major step toward cleaner maritime transportation across the Rio de la Plata. The vessel was acquired by Uruguayan shipping company Bucabus and built in Tasmania as a fully electric passenger and vehicle ferry. The company says that the ship is the largest fully electric vessel of its kind in the world and is expected to transform transportation between Uruguay and Argentina.
1: Y por supuesto que tiene que ver con infraestructura de carga, que es la otra parte que nos desafía como país, que cuando vos creces exponencialmente en transporte, tenés que tener la infraestructura que acompañe ese crecimiento para que a la gente no le sea pesado, no le sea una mochila haber optado por una movilidad eléctrica. Así que vamos hacia eso.
0: The 130-meter-long ferry is built entirely from marine-grade aluminum and can carry up to 2,100 passengers and 225 vehicles. Once in service, the electric ferry will operate between Colonia and the Argentine capital, Buenos Aires, providing a new low-emission connection across the Rio de la Plata. Its introduction represents a significant move toward electrification in large-scale maritime transport and could provide a model for reducing emissions on busy passenger ferry routes.
2: Ziraat Bank is with you all around the world.

0: Look, the first question, and we have to discuss this, and this is not acceptable at this level, because it was a beautiful game of football with two teams, with an atmosphere in the stadium. It was unbelievable. With Sunderland, they are so well organized, they are so good in so many phases, they have great players, they create a lot of issues. We have to cope with all of that. It was a lot in a really difficult week after Chelsea and Napoli. And on top of that, we have to go through what we've done today that, in my opinion, is not acceptable. And I watch it 20 times and I cannot find a way to understand how even think to give a penalty in that situation or the way the VAR has to intervene. So I don't know what to think, really. But it was, I'm sad that we have to discuss in such a beautiful game something at this level that has the gravity of that, because that changes the course of the season and it can cost you the championship. And at this level, with all the work that we put in, this cannot happen. And when you see it, that is a judo roll. You don't do nothing, it's a judo roll and it brings the player on the floor. So it's, how can this be a penalty? I mean, I don't know. I cannot find an explanation, honestly. That's why I'm going to try to find an explanation now.
1: Has anyone explained it?
0: No, but I have to be here in front of you guys and talk about it. I don't want to talk about it. I want to talk about the game and how good we were, how good Sunderland it was, and the level of the league and how beautiful this is. We should not never be talking about this or the save of David, which it was incredible. We should not even be talking about that. Yeah, but there is an element of luck as well, because they are so good at doing that. They throw in numbers, they know exactly how to do it, the timing is so good, the type of players that they do. But not only that, when you give them a space to play as well, they play. They are a really, really good side. And yeah, in any other moment, we could have conceded a goal in a different way, and that's part of the game as well. This one, I watched it 20 times. It was a penalty 10, that one 20. Unbelievable. But again, the personality that he has, he comes in, and this is a special game for him as well, and what it means for him, how he grabs the game, the decision that he's made, and yeah, the two actions. The goal is incredible, and the assist as well to Bukayo to put him through in front of goal, it's unbelievable as well. So really impressed with him.
2: I'm happy. I'm very happy because we've been together for 3 months now, but it's not really 3 months. We can only count when we've all been together since the time the players who played the semifinals, the final, and the third and fourth of the World Cup came back. You can't build perfection. There is no perfection in football, but when I say a team that is almost perfect, it's not in 3 days, it isn't in 3 months, sometimes it isn't. It doesn't exist in 3 years. I think that at the moment what we are doing has many positive things, and then we go little by little, trying to always improve. Physically, he's better than ever. He's missing a millimeter to reach his maximum speed, but the ability to repeat his efforts is enormous. At the same time, I've understood that my demands from a defensive point of view are also high, and it's a process that he's in. Mentally, he is very strong. He has been in Madrid for many years, and he knows Madrid better than anyone else. All his life, he plays under a huge responsibility, which is to play for Real Madrid and the Brazilian national team. It's a guy who is absolutely calm. He knows himself very well. He knows his body very well, and he knows perfectly what is coming. At this moment, we are in the moment of assists and in a time to force his mind to interpret the game to meet his defensive obligation. The goals will come soon.
3: Defensivo e já ligaram aos goles.
2: Hwang Hee-chan notched his assist in his debut with Bundesliga side Schalke on Friday to cap a 3-1 win away to Union Berlin. Hwang, who recently joined Schalke from English championship side Wolverhampton Wanderers on a season-long loan, came on as a substitute in the 80th minute. He fed Maximilian Vober with a cross in stoppage time for the final goal of Schalke's 3-1 victory. The South Korea international last played in Germany for RB Leipzig in 2021, and Friday's match marked his return to the Bundesliga after 5 years. Schalke can reportedly make Hwang's loan permanent for €3 million at the end of the season.
4: In South Florida, that game was played
1: played up at Fort Lauderdale.
2: Lionel Messi scored his MLS-leading 19th goal of the season as Inter-Miami played first-place Nashville to a 2-2 tie on Saturday night. Messi appeared to have Miami on its way to its first win over Nashville this season when he scored with a left-footed shot to make it 2-1 in the 62nd. Nashville's Sam Surridge equalized with his second goal of the night just a minute into stoppage time to keep his club unbeaten in four meetings with Miami this season.
1: Will Bright takes it away.
2: The draw also kept Nashville 9 points ahead of second-place Miami in the Eastern Conference standings. Nashville struck just 4 minutes into the match when Surridge finished Andy Najjar's pass for his 14th goal of the season.
4: Of DePaul and Segovia to be a little bit more.
2: The score was evened in the 19th when Nashville defender Reed Baker Whiting scored an own goal on a corner kick. Messi had a shot blocked from outside the box in the 27th minute and sent a free kick wide shortly afterward before breaking through in the second half.
4: Fans, Leagues Cup final.
2: Rodrigo De Paul found Messi outside the penalty area, and the eight-time Ballon d'Or winner sent a left-footed shot into the bottom left corner for his 19th MLS goal of the season.
4: Oh my goodness!
2: Miami was looking to avenge a 4-1 loss to Nashville in the team's previous meeting on August 15th. Nashville also eliminated Miami from the CONCACAF Champions Cup earlier this season.
5: Himself going, and that's
2: the Miami Marlins overcame an early deficit to beat the Los Angeles Dodgers 4-3 on Saturday, snapping a four-game skid and ending Los Angeles' season-high eight-game winning streak. The Dodgers took a 2-0 lead in the first on back-to-back home runs by Mookie Betts and Max Muncy. Betts hit his 20th homer and Muncy his 28th.
5: Looking for a mistake.
2: Graham Pauly tied it with a two-run homer in the second before Otto Lopez's RBI single put Miami ahead. The Marlins added another run in the fifth when Javier Sanoja reached on a fielder's choice and a throwing error by Betts allowed Griffin Conine to score. The Dodgers pulled within one in the ninth on Hunter Fiducia's two-out single, scoring Josue DePaula, but Will Smith lined out to end the game. Miami snapped its four-game skid, while the loss ended the Dodgers' eight-game winning streak.
1: To tie the game.
6: Three, two.
2: Hao Yu Lee doubled and tripled in a 7-run eighth inning as the Detroit Tigers rallied for an 11-7 win over the Colorado Rockies on Saturday.

0: the eighth. Detroit extended its winning streak to 3 games and handed Colorado its 9th straight road loss.
1: Arkansas.

5 years have passed since 19 Al-Qaeda hijackers seized four commercial airplanes and slammed into the World Trade Center and the Pentagon, killing nearly 3,000 people. What followed was a series of United States-led wars that reshaped Washington's foreign policy for a generation, in which every year since 2001, U.S. forces have bombed a country somewhere in the world, devastating the lives of millions. According to the Cost of War project at Brown University's Watson Institute for International and Public Affairs, U.S.-led wars since 2001 have directly or indirectly killed an estimated

0: Sevgili Samsunlular, sağlık camiamızın kıymetli mensupları,
1: people of Samsun, esteemed members of our
0: kıymetli genç kardeşlerim,
1: ladies and gentlemen, dear young brothers and sisters, I would like to greet you all with the most heartfelt emotions, love and respect. And from over here, I would like to greet all citizens located in all districts and neighborhoods of Samsun province. The gate to the Black Sea, the torch of our independence and the pioneer city, Samsun, is where we have now arrived in with many good news, for which I am very much happy. And now we see the giant Samsun City Hospital. It's not only talk, but it is the walk, the action. Execution itself. Despite all the heat, with love, you opened your hearts to us. And I would like to thank you all very much for that and for your kindness. I thank you, each and every one of you. Yesterday and the day before that, as you know, we were in Rize province. And I have with me brought to you warm greetings of my brothers and sisters of Rize. There as well, we felt the excitement of inauguration of the great works we completed. With a single ceremony, we inaugurated projects and great works with an investment worth of totally 10 billion liras, and we felt the joy and pride of putting them to the service of our people. Now we are in the city of Samsun, the city of independence, and now together with you, we are inaugurating our city hospital. And for one more time, I would like to say one thing with my whole sincerity. Dear young people,
0: Samsun
1: is a source of pride for us. Samsun is the apple of our eyes. Samsun is our love, is our affection. And so far, we have never felt embarrassed, and we will not in the future either. We do not bargain like some others do. We love Samsun with our spirit, and that love is not only our words, but with the work we execute and all the actions we take, just like the giant projects that we have here today, we showcase our love. A city of civilization and culture, a city of ports and logistics, a city of agriculture and industry, a city of transportation, which is indeed at the crossroads. Samsun has so far been further strengthened with all the investments we carried out over the past quarter century, and we have been delivering on our task and duty that we have been feeling for Samsun. My distinguished brothers and sisters, just take a look. It reads Samsun City Hospital. It is not words only. It is the city hospital. And the city hospital has, as of today, been fully commissioned. And Samsun, with this, now we'll have another title, which is being the city of health. And this city hospital has been established on an area of 234,000 square meters, and 27 earthquake isolators have been used in its construction, which means that we have all resilience in case of earthquakes. This structure has it all. It has a bed capacity of 1,458, and it has 230 ICU beds. It has been equipped with the state-of-art technology and 40 operating rooms as such. It has 320 clinics, and it has oral and dental health units. And in addition to that, we have a large car park, and this will make Samsun City Hospital the hub of health, a health hub for our region and our city. It's not limited to that. Three MR machines, three tomography machines, six ultrasound machines, and 34 X-ray machines have now been installed at our hospital. 548 physicians with expertise, and totally more than 5,000 healthcare professionals will be working at our hospital. And this hospital will not be only delivering services to our citizens, but as well, of course, its employees. It has been equipped with the state-of-art technology to deliver on that. And totally 17 billion lira worth of investment has been made, and it gives pride to everyone who takes a look at that. And this healthcare facility hopefully will be auspicious for our Samsun City.

0: Fakat bitmedi.
1: However,
0: İl hastanemizde görev yapacak.
1: It's not all about that. Our healthcare professionals to work at the city hospital are expected to do certain things, which means our brothers and sisters from Samsun, inshallah, will, with all the staff, with all the means, will embrace when our brothers and sisters from Samsun come to the hospital, and at this city hospital, we have everything all one can need. And inshallah, we will see happiness there. I would like to congratulate all the institutions, all contracting companies, and all engineers and workers, everyone who contributed to the fruition of this city hospital. And let me also express that during our office and government, city hospitals are only one example of all the great work we have done so far. With our investments, we have brought Black Sea to be one of the most important health hubs of our country. And over

0: the years, we have equipped our city with an additional 3,551 beds and 27 new healthcare centers, from family healthcare centers to life healthcare centers, all the way from 112 emergency services to public health laboratories. We so far have established 22 new healthcare facilities and put them to the service of our brothers and sisters from Samsung. And the number of physicians with expertise quadrupled, and the total number of doctors has tripled over the years. And over the past 12 years, more than 1,500 healthcare professionals have been appointed to various locations in our city. And at this very moment, the total bed capacity of Samsung has increased up to 5,415. With more new investments, we have been strengthening the healthcare infrastructure of Samsung even more.
1: Gençler, gençler,
0: dear youth, dear youth, do you think it's over? No, Atakum City State Hospital and Takekuri State Hospital, with a bed capacity of 250 beds, are still ongoing. The construction is in the making. And in Alachay, we will also construct new state hospitals with a high bed capacity. And Ekadim State Hospital, with a bed capacity of 350 beds, will be soon finalized. And inshallah, their construction will be completed gradually, and they will be put to service. Dear people of Samsung, my valuable brothers and sisters, as you reckon, the project of city hospitals has been my dream.
1: SSK'lı bir işçi olarak,
0: as a laborer with a social security, just like you, this brother of yours in the past faced many challenges. All the obstacles in the healthcare services have been experienced by many of you, especially those over the age of 40. I wish the old Turkey could speak and say it all. And not many years ago, but only 25, maybe 30 years ago, you could remember in what state our hospitals were. I wish we could show it to our young people. Healthy people would come through the door but leave sick. And was almost necessary to wait in queues for hours to get an examination or get your medicine. Those bad days when people were not treated in dignity, unfortunately, were experienced. And when we took office in 2002, we said health comes first, and together with education, we put health as a matter of priority to our list. All across our country, we constructed hospitals and healthcare centers, all the equipment, ambulances, and the number of physicians and nurses have increased incrementally. And those who did not have money were turned back away from the doors of hospitals, and they were taken hostage even in the past. And we ended all of that. Regardless of your profession or your level of income, the citizens have to be treated in dignity, and such a healthcare system has so far been established across our country. And starting with our city hospitals, over the past 24 years, thanks to our investments, Turkey in this very field has

become exemplary in its position, which will ensure that others would point at us positively. Before us, our citizens had to travel abroad to get healthcare services, but now it's the other way around. Every year, hundreds of thousands of international patients are looking for their cure and treatment in Turkey, and our city hospitals being commissioned has contributed to that fact tremendously. As of today, our 27 state hospitals have been constructed, and approximately 40,000 bed capacity is what we talk about at these hospitals. And as modern healthcare centers, if you will, these hospitals deliver the highest quality services to our people, from Rize province to Diyarbakir, from Trabzon to Şanlıurfa, from Sakarya to Ordu. 13 other city hospitals under construction will be also completed soon, inshallah. And we have other 8 city hospitals in the project phase currently, And with these completed, we will have an additional 21 new city hospitals, which will increase the bed capacity to surpass 60,000. But my dear brothers and sisters, I need to remind you one bitter truth. The front politics based on attacking the others indeed is proven wrong with the most concrete example of these city hospitals. And our citizens always pray for the good of the builders of these hospitals. But unfortunately, from the first day on, the opposition has always criticized these hospitals and called them a waste and said, why do we need such hospitals? And they said, if you will, they are stabbing the healthcare system with a dagger in the heart. And when they couldn't find any other excuse, they said other sorts of criticism. They voiced other sorts of criticism, stating that the hospitals were too large in size. And the city hospitals indeed have proven themselves with the coronavirus pandemic, the pandemic of the century, and shouldered very crucial responsibilities throughout the phase of the pandemic. Many people lost their lives before our eyes in the world, but thanks be to God, we have never had such a case in our country. Those rough days have now been over with the extraordinary work and efforts of our healthcare professionals, and our city hospitals have proven to be so much visionary and strategic, and it has not been grasped by everyone that the city hospitals were investments to the point. And when I take a look back, I say to myself that it is great that we put these hospitals to service and never listened to the criticism of the others who spoke ill about them. And these healthcare facilities, I pray to God, I am grateful. Just because we, in a timely fashion, have managed to put these healthcare facilities to the service of our people. So the protective preliminary healthcare services will help enlarge the scope of the services delivered at these hospitals. And with a bed capacity of 36,140 hospitals, more than some 1,200 family healthcare and life healthcare centers, we will do more. So those who gave us the authority, the mandate, the responsibility at the ballot boxes,
We are breaking sweat to fully deserve the

0: Best they have in us, and inshallah, until our last piece of breath, we will be continuing to work with love for the good of our country and for the Turkish nation. My dear brothers and sisters, yesterday was the commemoration of day 16th commemoration day for September 12th. Making the street unrest an excuse, the will of the nation was usurped, and it has so far been 46 years now. Regardless of our roots or ethnicities, we as a nation, all of us, experienced great pain, suffered much, and from here and there, they sent many of our citizens to the gallows trees. Very young people, if you will, in the best of their lifetime, unfortunately, were executed, and we lost our hope of life and our joy of life. And the September 12 military coup not only did create big wounds in the hearts of our people, but also that damaged the development process of our country dramatically. Our country was left to the arbitrary administration of the tutelage makers, starting with terrorism. Many problems indeed stem from the military coup of September the 12th. And our nation in 2002, on November the 3rd, said enough to that negative trajectory and that block it away, leaving the decision fully up to the nation.
1: O gün bugündür demokrasimize kasteden bütün girişimler.
0: And since that day, all attempts that have addressed our democracy have failed, from terror attacks to Gezi revolt, from the July 15th treason to December 1725 plots, all dirty hands that were to be placed on our nation's will were done away. And the period of military coups has now been over, and we will never allow it to come back. And all those responsible were held to account in the eyes of our Turkish judicial system, and we have shown our determination in this regard. And we will never allow a piece of shadow to be cast on the nation's will. And our fight for democracy will be sustained with full determination. With the authority given to us by our nation, we will be holding dear what's entrusted to us by our nation, and at the expense of our lives, if need be, we will be protecting what's entrusted to us. May God be with us and help us along this path. With all these thoughts in mind, I hope that the Samsun City Hospital will be auspicious for you and to our nation. And I, once again, would like to thank you and congratulate everyone who brought this great project to fruition. And I would like to congratulate each and every one of them. Our doctors and our healthcare professionals, I wish them the best, and may God bless you all. Thank you all very much. Stay in health and peace.
2: Tayyip Erdoğan'a konuşmaları için teşekkür ediyoruz ve Sayın Cumhurbaşkanımızı bir müddet daha sahnede misafir ediyoruz.
3: Ziraat Bank is with you all around the world.

0: A growing push to buy Canadian and avoid U.S. products is reshaping supermarket shelves across Canada as trade tensions with Washington influence consumer choices and supply chains. The Buy Canadian movement has gained momentum as the U.S.-Canada trade dispute intensifies, encouraging consumers to pay closer attention to where products are made. The shift is particularly visible in fresh produce, an area where Canada has traditionally depended heavily on imports from the United States.
1: I would back that 100%. I would say buying Canadian goods is always a net positive, and relying less and less on the United States is the best possible outcome for this tariff situation. If we can rely on them less and support the Canadian economy and the infrastructure here, then we build a stronger nation here for us, and we can, again, continue to rely on them less.
0: The U.S. remains Canada's largest supplier of fresh vegetables, but its share of Canadian vegetable imports fell to 62.6% in July from 69% in the same month of 2023.
2: I think, honestly, if I can support Canadian products and Canadian institutions and through these tough times, I think that's a way to help in my small way. Also, gonna be honest, I'm a little bit mad with America right now with how things are going. The attitude has just not been that of a friend, so I'm like, why bother?
0: The consumer movement has intensified following the breakdown of U.S.-Canada trade talks and a new round of tariffs and counter-tariffs between the two neighbors. The changing sentiment is forcing supermarkets to improve country of origin labeling while exploring Canadian and alternative international suppliers to meet consumer demand. The push for greater food self-reliance could also support efforts to tackle food inflation, as the trade dispute accelerates a broader debate over Canada's economic dependence on the United States.

0: U.S. consumer prices continued to climb higher in August, reinforcing expectations that the Federal Reserve will raise interest rates at its policy meeting next week. The Labor Department's Consumer Price Index, released Friday, increased 0.4% last month, a jump from July's 0.1% gain. That put the annual inflation rate at 3.4%. Soaring gas prices accounted for more than a third of the increase in the August CPI. Oil prices have climbed back above $100 a barrel, with diesel prices at record highs, suggesting inflation was set to remain elevated and broaden out in the coming months. Grocery prices held steady last month, giving American consumers a pause rather than a reprieve at the supermarket. But strip out those volatile food and energy components, and the so-called core CPI rose 0.3%, the largest increase since April. That was above economists' expectations. Fed Chairman Kevin Warsh has said the central bank may need to act if underlying inflation is not moving sufficiently toward the Fed's 2% goal. Most economists on Friday said the August data does not appear to meet that bar.
1: The price of diesel is hitting record highs just when many U.S. farmers need it to power combines, tractors, and other equipment to harvest two of the nation's largest commodities, soybeans and corn. The spike adds to an already tough year for these farmers, who also faced higher costs for fertilizer, seeds, and equipment. Diesel hit a record price in the U.S. on September 4th, soaring to an average of $5.85 a gallon for the first time as the six-month war with Iran disrupted the world's flow of fuel. According to the American Automobile Association, it has gone even higher since then, going for an average price of $6.05 a gallon on Friday. Jason Kurtz, a corn and soybean farmer near Forest City, Missouri, said he was paying twice as much for diesel this year.
2: The machine behind me uses 200 gallons a day, so we'll harvest for about 30 days. So
3: every day?
2: Every day. So there's 6,000 gallons.

0: His combine uses 750 liters of fuel a day. He expected to run it for 30 days. He also needed diesel for a tractor and truck. Kurtz, 49, said his finances were already tight this year after he also had to pay more for fertilizer and chemicals. American diesel prices are now 60% more expensive than they were before the U.S. and Israel launched their war against Iran in late February, when the national average was about $3.76 per gallon. Prices quickly climbed as the cost of crude oil, the main ingredient in diesel, as well as gasoline, skyrocketed amid disruptions to tanker traffic in the Strait of Hormuz because of the war.
1: Those prices hurt, and that it's not just the harvesting, it's the hauling of everything, moving the grain or the silage from the field to the farm, and then from the farm to the wherever they're selling it, someone's going to pay those hauling costs. And so those have all going to increase the diesel prices.
0: Kurtz, who voted for President Donald Trump, said he planned to hold off on some farm work until later when he was hopeful diesel prices would fall.
2: I try not to worry about it too much. We cut corners where we can, and other places we just, you can't do it. So that's one good thing about farming. Tomorrow will be different. The next day and the next day. So that's one thing I really enjoy about it.

0: Now, if China wanted to come in and open a plant to build their cars here, I'd be okay with that. Japan does it, but they hire our people. The big thing is they hire our people. They use our people. What I don't want is them to build in Mexico and just, you know, build it inexpensively and ship it across the border.
1: I'm the one that has 150% tariff on any car from China. You know how many Chinese cars we have in the United States? None.
2: And you're pledging tonight that none will be in the United States.
0: I'd never even heard about it. She made it up. It's just fake news. It's just these people are very dishonest. They're very dishonest slot kids. She's doing a terrible job, by the way. But like most of them, I mean, most of the radical left, they're ruining their states. They're ruining their cities. I know nothing about it. I know nothing about BYD. I'm the only one that stopped them from coming in. They've destroyed, you know, they're destroying Germany. They're ruining Mercedes. They're ruining BMW. And if you go to Europe, you look at what's going on. It's like an avalanche of Chinese cars. And I'm not knocking Chinese. I'm not knocking Chinese cars.
3: Ukraine is facing mounting economic pressure as intensified Russian attacks damage critical infrastructure, disrupt exports, and deepen a growing budget crisis. Ukraine's economy ministry estimates that damage to infrastructure and fixed assets from Russian airstrikes has reached nearly $10 billion this year. The wider economic impact of the attacks and the effective blockade of Ukraine's Black Sea ports is estimated at around 1.5 percentage points of gross domestic product. The disruption poses a major threat to export earnings, with around $40 billion in revenue at risk as agricultural products, iron and steel struggle to reach international markets through Black Sea ports. The economic damage is increasingly affecting government finances, with domestic budget revenue falling about $1.35 billion short of expectations during the first 8 months of the year. At the same time, the cost of financing the war continues to rise, putting additional pressure on already constrained fiscal resources. Officials estimate that the daily cost of the war has climbed to around $190 million, compared with $140 million in 2024, driven by inflation, higher military expenses, and growing social payments. With infrastructure damage, export losses, and rising defense costs hitting the economy simultaneously, Ukrainian officials warn that the approaching winter could bring even greater financial and economic strain. World's largest fully electric ferry has been unveiled in Uruguay, marking a major step toward cleaner maritime transportation across the Rio de la Plata. The vessel was acquired by Uruguayan shipping company Bucabus and built in Tasmania as a fully electric passenger and vehicle ferry. The company says that the ship is the largest fully electric vessel of its kind in the world

0: Look, the first question that we have to discuss is, and this is not acceptable at this level, because it was a beautiful game of football with two teams, with an atmosphere in the stadium. It was unbelievable. With Sunderland, they are so well organized. They are so good in so many phases. They have great players. They create a lot of issues. We have to cope with all of that. It was a lot in a really difficult week after Chelsea and Napoli. And on top of that, we have to go through what we've done today that, in my opinion, is not acceptable. And I watch it 20 times, and I cannot find a way to understand how even think to give a penalty in that situation or the way the VAR has to intervene. So I don't know what to think, really. But it was... I'm sad that we have to discuss in such a beautiful game something at this level that has the gravity of that, because that changes the course of the season and it can cost you the championship. And at this level, with all the work that we put in, this cannot happen. But when you see it, that is a judo roll. You don't do nothing, it's a judo roll and it brings the player on the floor. So it's how can this a penalty? I mean, I don't know. I cannot find an explanation, honestly. That's why I'm going to try to find an explanation now.
1: Has anyone explained it?
0: No, but I have to be here in front of you guys and talk about it. I don't want to talk about it. I want to talk about the game and how good we were, how good Sunderland it was, and the level of the league and how beautiful this is. We should not never be talking about this or the save of David, which it was incredible. We should not even be talking about that. Yeah, but there is an element of luck as well, because they are so good at doing that. They throw in numbers, they know exactly how to do it, the timing is so good, the type of players that they do. But not only that, when you give them a space to play as well, they play. They are a really, really good side. And yeah, in any other moment, we could have conceded a goal in a different way, and that's part of the game as well. This one, I watched it 20 times. It was a penalty 10, that one 20. Unbelievable. But again, the personality that he has, he comes in, and this is a special game for him as well, and what it means for him, how he grabs the game, the make decision that he's made, and yeah, the two actions. The goal is incredible, and the assist as well to Bukayo to put him through in front of goal. It's unbelievable as well. So really impressed with him.
2: I'm happy. I'm very happy because we've been together for 3 months now, but it's not really 3 months. We can only count when we've all been together since the time the players who played the semifinals, the final, and the third and fourth of the World Cup came back. You can't build perfection. There is no perfection in football, but when I say a team that is almost perfect, it's not in 3 days, it isn't in 3 months, sometimes it isn't. It doesn't exist in 3 years. I think that at the moment what we are doing has many positive things, and then we go little by little trying to always improve. Physically, he's better than ever. He's missing a millimeter to reach his maximum speed, but the ability to repeat his efforts is enormous. At the same time, I've understood that my demands from a defensive point of view are also high, and it's a process that he's in. Mentally, he is very strong. He has been in Madrid for many years, and he knows Madrid better than anyone else. All his life, he plays under a huge responsibility, which is to play for Real Madrid and the Brazilian national team. It's a guy who is absolutely calm. He knows himself very well. He knows his body very well. And

0: knows perfectly what is coming. At this moment, we are in the moment of assists and in a time to force his mind to interpret the game to meet his defensive obligation. The goals will come soon. Hwang Hee-chan notched his assist in his debut with Bundesliga side Schalke on Friday to cap a 3-1 win away to Union Berlin. Hwang, who recently joined Schalke from English championship side Wolverhampton Wanderers on a season-long loan, came on as a substitute in the 80th minute. He fed Maximilian Vober with a cross in stoppage time for the final goal of Schalke's 3-1 victory. The South Korea international last played in Germany for RB Leipzig in 2021, and Friday's match marked his return to the Bundesliga after 5 years. Schalke can reportedly make Hwang's loan permanent for €3 million at the end of the season. Lionel Messi scored his MLS-leading 19th goal of the season as Inter Miami played first-place Nashville to a 2-2 tie on Saturday night. Messi appeared to have Miami on its way to its first win over Nashville this season when he scored with a left-footed shot to make it 2-1 in the 62nd. Nashville's Sam Surridge equalized with his second goal of the night just a minute into stoppage time to keep his club unbeaten in 4 meetings with Miami this season.
1: Will Bright takes it away.
0: The draw also kept Nashville 9 points ahead of second-place Miami in the Eastern Conference standings. Nashville struck just 4 minutes into the match when Surridge finished Andy Najjar's pass for his 14th goal of the season.
2: Of DePaul and Segovia to be a little bit more.
0: The score was evened in the 19th when Nashville defender Reed Baker Whiting scored an own goal on a corner kick. Messi had a shot blocked from outside the box in the 27th minute and sent a free kick wide shortly afterward before breaking through in the second half.
2: Fans, Leagues Cup final.
0: Rodrigo De Paul found Messi outside the penalty area, and the 8-time Ballon d'Or winner sent a left-footed shot into the bottom left corner for his 19th MLS goal of the season.
2: Oh my goodness!
0: Miami was looking to avenge a 4-1 loss to Nashville in the team's previous meeting on August 15th. Nashville also eliminated Miami from the CONCACAF Champions Cup earlier this season.
3: Get himself going, and that's
0: the Miami Marlins overcame an early deficit to beat the Los Angeles Dodgers 4-3 on Saturday, snapping a 4-game skid and ending Los Angeles season-high 8-game winning streak. The Dodgers took a 2-0 lead in the first on back-to-back home runs by Mookie Betts and Max Muncy. Betts hit his 20th homer and Muncy his 28th.
3: Looking for a mistake.
0: Graham Pauly tied it with a 2-run homer in the second before Otto Lopez's RBI single put Miami ahead. The Marlins added another run in the fifth when Javier Sanoja reached on a fielder's choice and a throwing error by Betts allowed Griffin Conine to score. The Dodgers pulled within one in the ninth on Hunter Fiducia's two-out single, scoring Josue DePaula, but Will Smith lined out to end the game. Miami snapped its 4-game skid while the loss ended the Dodgers' 8-game winning streak.
1: To tie the game.
0: Hao Yu Lee doubled and tripled in a 7-run eighth inning as the Detroit Tigers rallied for an 11-7 win over the Colorado Rockies on Saturday. Trailing 7-4, Lee and Gleyber Torres started the eighth with back-to-back doubles, and Riley Green followed with an RBI single.
4: And now there's 3-2.
0: After walks to Spencer Torkelson and Ben Malgary put Detroit ahead, John Peck added a sacrifice fly.
5: Lee's at second.
0: Lee then lined a 2-run triple off the right field wall to cap the 7-run inning.
5: Toward that corner that was in.
0: Lee also hit an RBI double in the fourth, finishing with 2 doubles and a triple. The Tigers had stranded

0: 12 runners over the first seven innings before breaking through in the eighth. Detroit extended its winning streak to three games and handed Colorado its ninth straight road loss.
1: Arkansas.

The world is full of fear, getting whatever it wants. It only cares for five of its children. An enigma. Summoning armies of terror. Instead of wind, rain, or snow, it strangles the poor with oil and spreads death on its soil. Not you nor others. The rich will understand. They tell when it will fail and when and how high it will rise. Before you, there were others who stood strong and brave, and who were blown away like straw.

25 years have passed since 19 Al-Qaeda hijackers seized four commercial airplanes and slammed into the World Trade Center and the Pentagon, killing nearly 3,000 people. What followed was a series of United States-led wars that reshaped Washington's foreign policy for a generation, in which every year since 2001, U.S. forces have bombed a country somewhere in the world, devastating the lives of millions. According to the Cost of War project at Brown University's Watson Institute for International and Public Affairs, U.S.-led wars since 2001 have

0: directly or indirectly killed an estimated 4.5 to 4.7 million people. The estimate includes around 940,000 direct deaths, while another 3.6 to 3.8 million people are estimated to have died indirectly from disease, malnutrition, and other health complications.
1: September 9th attacks, also known as the 9/11 terrorist attacks, was one of the deadliest terrorist attacks in the history of the United States. In 2001, the attacks, including a series of airline hijacks and suicides against New York City and Washington, D.C., caused extensive destruction as it took nearly 3,000 lives.
2: Today, we've had a national tragedy. Two airplanes have crashed into the World Trade Center in an apparent terrorist attack on our country. I have spoken to the Vice President, to the Governor of New York, to the Director of the FBI, and have ordered that the full resources of the federal government go to help the victims and their families, and to conduct a full-scale investigation to hunt down and to find those folks who committed this act. Terrorism against our nation will not stand.
1: The most immediate and significant change in U.S. foreign policy was the launch of the War on Terror by the Bush administration. This included the invasion of Afghanistan to dismantle al-Qaeda and remove the Taliban regime.
2: The Taliban regime is coming to an end.
1: The U.S. established military bases and deployed troops in various countries as part of its counterterrorism efforts. This military presence included not only Afghanistan, but also Iraq, where the U.S. argued that Saddam Hussein's regime possessed weapons of mass destruction and had ties to terrorist groups. The 9/11 attacks also prompted a reevaluation of U.S. intelligence and security agencies, leading to the creation of the Department of Homeland Security and the strengthening of counterterrorism efforts both domestically and abroad.
2: Freedom itself was attacked this morning by a faceless coward, and freedom will be defended.
0: Joining me is Farooq Aktay, lawyer and economist. Good to have you in the studio.
3: Thank you for having me.
0: Now, 25 years on from the September 11 attacks, how much did that fundamentally change the United States and its place in the world?
3: Well, it's been the now 25th year anniversary of the horrific attack. I think not only to the United States, but to the global liberal order that we were living in. So let's remember. So until 2000, the year 1990s were quite liberal, and we were talking about the end of history. So, you know, the liberal economic and political system definitely was on a good shape, and it was the height of the globalism all around the world. But of course there were global risks which were the fundamentalism all around the world, not only, you know, I mean, based on one specific religion, but all around the world. So there were some kind of non-state organization, and there were some actors, and Al-Qaeda was one of them. And, you know, I mean, leaving the background story behind, it was definitely an attack that triggered a lot of continuing wars, as you explained, you know, at the beginning of the show. So that definitely reshaped the United States policy, because a terror attack at that height changed the U.S. perception of the world. And, you know, I mean, how United States should react, especially in certain corners, which is unfortunately, definitely, you know, I mean, our corners, Middle East, broader Middle East, whatever name you may give it. But definitely the United States decided to pursue and punish all these terrorist attackers. And as a result of it, we had witnessed, you know, I mean, war in Afghanistan and then in different parts of the Middle East that definitely caused a lot, not only to our, you know, I mean, liberal world that we were living in, because it was pushed towards a more security perspective or security first diplomacy, not only on the United States, but on several other countries. And also economically, you know, I mean, that's troubles costed. There's a famous book of Professor Stiglitz, $3 trillion war, that definitely, you know, cost a lot to the U.S. economy. That was also triggered to the 2018 financial crisis. So nothing is so simple. And in today's world, we are still seeing its effects. And I don't want to name it, but, you know, I mean, all the troubles that we have been witnessing in Hormuz and Badr Manbet, especially through the, you know, I mean, some forces in Yemen, also showing it. So there are certain non-state actors that are relentlessly continuing to attack the global order. And there are certain countries led by the U.S. Who are trying to attack it. I think I would name it, it was the beginning of all these troubles that are still have very wide repercussions all around the world. And I would tie it, even these latest Hormuz war, back to the, you know, I mean, 9/11 attacks 25 years ago.
0: Farouk, I'm going to get back to you, but we have John Kovalich here as well, political analyst. John, good to have you.
4: Thank you.
0: Now, we were just talking with Farouk. When Americans woke up on September 2001, they entered a completely different world. 25 years later, what is the biggest legacy of 9/11 that is still shaping U.S. policy today?
4: One word would be anger. I was in my office at 30 Rockefeller Plaza, the 43rd floor, that morning, and it was an extraordinary series of hours, and, you know, from rolling from one day to the next. But there, the constant themes were, you know, one of heroism, and that now overused word resilience, but it was also anger, and it was revenge. And that is, you know, that has stayed with us. You know, every country has its scars, and some have more scars than others. We in our 250 years have had plenty, some of which have been, you know, self-inflicted, self-induced, promoted. 9/11 demonstrated that, as we've seen with Iran today, that the weak can show more strength than the strong, that a dozen people can come together and hijack aircraft and do damage that has far lasted the actual moments that the two planes hit the Twin Towers, the plane hit the Pentagon, and the other one went down in Shanksville in Pennsylvania. So, you know, anger, I think, is the common thread that continues. And then that subtext, and the subtext is anger toward individuals, and that's anger toward Muslims. You know, when we had the Iran hostage crisis in 1979 with President Carter, that was Iran. But we also didn't have all of the technological media connectivity, cell phones and all social, you know, apps, all that stuff that we had today in the 21st century. So in the 21st century, now everything's able to be dissected and targeted. And so, you know, we today, there's far more of it's us and them, good and bad, Christian, Muslims. And, you know, that's a really unfortunate legacy of this. And I do not see that intensity getting any less. I see it only becoming more fixed and in some cases more intensified.
0: My next question is directed at Farouk. Farouk, we've spoken about Afghanistan and Iraq. So the U.S. responded first by invading Afghanistan in October 2001. So what exactly was Washington trying to achieve there, and how successful was that mission in the end?
3: Well, I think the ultimate objective was definitely eradicate terrorism. So because I think my colleague, you know, explained it very well, that the reaction or the word that you would, how you would describe it, was definitely

0: anger, and as a result of it, they definitely, you know, I mean, find wherever they are and wherever they were hiding and try to punish them. But, you know, I mean, I think I would find it quite normal because that's how the Turkey from time to time reacts when it was attacked by the terrorist attacks. So I think I find it on an international level because you have an, you are suffering from an unprovoked attack, not by a state, by a state harboring those terrorists. So, I mean, from international law perspective, I think that state should also either give you some free pass to punish those terrorists, or, you know, I mean, they should be able to punishing it. So if they don't have the capacity to tackle with their own terrorist groups, I think a third party state or the United States, who was the victim of those attacks, so I mean, had the liberty or the free pass to, you know, I mean, find those terrorists and then punish them all. So I mean, that was the story. So I would put it in this context, and from this perspective, definitely, Afghanistan war was the second attempt of the United States, but we know it's also a famous, you know, I mean, one of the doctrines in international relations, battles of large battalions, you know, I mean, in a foreign country, when you're fighting against some, you know, I mean, militia or insurgent groups, then it's always, you know, I mean, an uphill battle for all the states. So at the end of the day, was it a success? I would say to some extent, because, I mean, some people are saying that eventually United States couldn't, you know, I mean, tackle with those groups, so Taliban is still, you know, ruling Afghanistan. But I would say, you know, I mean, those terrorist groups were now tamed and to some extent modernized, and they are trying to have their own state. So, I mean, the problem was not that group having their own states, you know, or having the control of Afghanistan. But the problem was being in harmony with the international community. So, of course, due to their ideology, you know, I mean, extremist, let's say, Islamism or extremist interpretation or less tolerant interpretation of Islam, you know, I mean, adopted by a group and ruled within a state, you know, I mean, but definitely, although leaving that aside, I would say if we don't talk about a problem in Afghanistan, that's definitely, you know, I mean, a gain on the U.S. side. For the other wars, you know, I mean, they were also ensuing, so it was also very difficult to assess. But definitely on the Afghanistan front, I would say that there was a win, although it was very costly.
1: Now, John, before I continue with our topic at hand, I'd like to ask a question on the current American government. Trump has proposed giving most Americans a $5,000 tariff dividend if Republicans win the midterm elections, funded by revenue from tariffs. So given the controversy over tariffs and the questions about whether there would be enough revenue to fund such payments, is this a sign of political panic ahead of the midterms or a calculated strategy to win voters?
2: Both, and then you add to that, it's if you look up in the dictionary, you know, Trumpian, Trumpism, Trumpster, Trump, you're going to see a category, and it's going to say, promise what you can't deliver, promise what you can't, and then keep promising the same thing using the same money. And so it's absurd. It ends up being, I think, the estimates are $1.2 to $1.6 trillion. Our budget is about $4 trillion a year. We're $40 trillion in debt, national debt. We're running a deficit that would be about the size, or actually it's less than what the president's proposing. It would be unbelievably not only irresponsible but offensive, because it would reinforce that this president likes to spend money, particularly when it's other people's. And 80 years old, he's got 2 and 5 months left in his term, and he doesn't really care about anything other

0: than he winning and someone losing. And in his world, there can never be everyone wins, everyone loses, people get part of what you want, or whatever. No, for him, it's all about the total and complete victory. So when he puts this out there, and it sounds like a bribe, it's protected speech. It's typical politician speech. And you know, in Turkey, you know, President Erdogan, when he ran the last time, he made promises. Keir Starmer, he made. So it's a promise. It's not something you can probably arrest him for, but certainly you could put him in the jail, you know, the irresponsibility jail. So it's absurd. Now, the flip side to this is politics, and that is the elections are in November here, the midterms, 100 members of the House, 435 members of the Senate. But the election is on the 7th of November, but the new parties or the new members do not take office until the first week in January. So between November and January, we use what we call it a lame duck session. And what happens is during that lame duck session, you have people that are there who either lost, so their constituents threw them out, they voluntarily were retiring, or they won in one job to get another job. The scary part is these people are responsible to basically no one at this time. And so the president will still have a majority in the House and still have a majority in the Senate after the election. He could push this through in a process called reconciliation. It's complicated, but basically means you can do it with majority rules. So all you need is a majority in the House, a majority in the Senate. President signs it. So technically, could he figure out a way to muscle his conference, his Republican conference, to actually do this? And the scary part is, yes, he could.
1: Now let's go back to 9/11. Farouk, I'll ask you a question on Iraq. Now, we talked about Afghanistan, but the main justification for the Iraq invasion was Saddam Hussein's alleged weapons of mass destruction, but those weapons were never found. Looking back, what went wrong in the intelligence and decision-making?
2: Well, I think it's a different story from the Afghanistan. So Iraq was definitely, you know, I mean, uncompleted project, or let's say a plan of the United States. So the plan was, so Saddam Hussein, liked it or not, it definitely, you know, I mean, had an authority, but he used that, he abused that authority by, you know, I mean, invading Kuwait. So you can understand it, but the international norms that was set up after the Second World War was the status quo that was created, and that norm was applied to all countries. So, I mean, remember, if you go back to the 1950s, the Korean War, the problem was also the same one. So, I mean, why you established that border between the two countries? Just because instead of capturing one of them, or, you know, declaring one party winning it all, is because of the same. You know, I mean, at the end of the day, if there were differences between different groups, or if the borders that were previously drawn was supposed to be fixed there. So, I mean, understandably, you know, at the height of its power, Saddam Hussein back then, you know, I mean, find that liberty to invade another country which had vast oil reserves, plus also controls the strategic port of Iraq. So, from that perspective, okay, it was the number one first Gulf War. That Turkey also, you know, I mean, helped a lot. And in the second one, you know, I mean, we decided, you know, I mean, not to allow our territories to be used by the U.S. forces in the second, let's say, Iraqi war. But that was a different, you know, I mean, let's say, a war theater of this story. So the second one was definitely to complete the unfinished job that was not finished in the first one, just because Saddam Hussein was still there, although he was weaker. And there were, you know, I mean, the country was under sanctions and the people were definitely, you know, I mean, suffering. So I wouldn't say that, you know, I mean, that costed a lot of, you know, human tragedies in Iraq. And that's definitely the case. So you can discuss whether the, you know, I mean, the United States made some kind of, let's say, atrocities reaching, you know, I mean, at the height of war crimes that were also possible, you know, I mean, from an international law perspective. There are Amnesty International reports, several other reports, you know, I mean, about, let's say, inhumane treatment of the prisoners of war in different prisons of Iraq. So they were all, you know, documented and, you know, I mean, discussed all around the world. But at the end of the day, what matters is that we still talk about Iraq, which is preserved as is, which was the Turkey's also foreign policy objectives. Which was also the same for Syria. So Turkey, I think, is one of the countries that must be appreciated, that are really heavy supporters of the Second World Order, which means that, you know, I mean, you should respect your neighbors and their territories. You should preserve their territorial integrity. And Turkey has done a lot. And I wouldn't think that, you know, the end result of the, you know, second Iraq war was a failed state. So in today's Iraq, we cannot talk about a failed state, although they had some development needs and definitely, you know, also under the support of the United States, Turkey and the other regional actors, including UAE, Qatar, even Saudi Arabia, you know, I mean, there are concerted efforts to, you know, redevelop Iraq and make it a, you know, modern, prosperous state. So coming to that picture, I think, although we had witnessed very unfortunate, you know, scenes in Iraq, the end result is still there. And now we have a, let's say, quasi-liberal and a democratic state in Iraq, because there are now free elections, like it or not. There are the country is very difficult to manage. It has different ethnicities, also based on religious lines or based on ethnic lines. So the country is diverse. It was never a nation state, ruled by a nation state, but the country was in a transition phase. And in today's, you know, I mean, within a federal structure, the country is still, you know, run. I wasn't name it, and it's an, you know, I mean, honorable member of the international community globally.
1: So, John, coming back to John, in Iraq, the U.S. toppled Saddam Hussein, but the invasion was followed by insurgency, sectarian violence, and eventually the rise of Daesh. So how much responsibility does Washington bear for the instability that followed?
0: Well, we bear a good amount of responsibility because we basically created the environment, and we justified it, but we broke it. We were responsible for it. But also, when you go in for whatever reason and you disrupt the status quo, you're generally going to be responsible for the outcome, and we've seen that. If you would allow me to pivot a little bit with respect to the impact of 25 years, and it does somewhat go to your question. One of the great legacies from 9/11 through Afghanistan, through Iraq, has been a further separation from citizens in the U.S. with their government, particularly the government as represented by law enforcement. After Afghanistan, or during Afghanistan and Iraq and the troop deployments, we had troops coming back, and some of these troops had experienced some very, very bad things. And they were conditioned over that time to anyone that wasn't known to be a friend was first defined as an enemy. So you were hostile until you proved you were friendly. And they came back and many of them had grown beards. Many of them, you know, had spent a lot of time in the gym. So these were, you know, big guys. They were angry guys. They were scared guys. They had a hatred for anyone other than them, meaning Muslims primarily. And we then said, oh, these are the perfect candidates for law enforcement because they've had experience. So we then had the Pentagon say, well, we've got all this military equipment, these Humvees, these armored personnel carriers, these automatic weapons, these body armor, helmets that they wore in combat. Oh, we'll give them to local police departments and they can have their own anti-terrorist teams and special weapons and tactics teams, SWAT teams. And so we recruited these folks without the same type of vetting, without the same type of psychological vetting. And many of these people should have never been licensed to be law enforcement. They should have received treatment from the Department of Veterans Affairs, and the U.S. government didn't treat all these people. But we gave them guns, we gave them badges. And during the last years, we've seen them in terms of ICE, Immigration and Customs Enforcement, as they go after people who were here illegally, but also the number of American citizens that they've killed. And when you see the videos, you see how they interact, you see how the police interact, whether it's with white people, black people, Muslims, Christians, whatever, you see that anger, that hostility, that you're an enemy first, and then you're a civilian that I'm supposed to protect second. And that is a legacy of 9/11, particularly, that, you know, has really entrenched itself into the psyche of America, the politics of America, the finances of America, federal, state, local government. And it's I don't know how we move away from that, even with all of the tragedies we've had during the last several years. It's still difficult to get government officials to not want to be a part of that robustness and be a part of that toughness and demonstrate that you need to be fearful of us. So that's, you know, one enduring legacy of 9/11.
1: Thank you, John. Now, Farouk, the U.S. eventually withdrew from Afghanistan in 2021 and the Taliban returned to power. Does that mean the United States ultimately failed to achieve its objectives there?
2: Well, you know, I think we discussed this before. So, again, my opinion is that the objective was definitely, you know, eliminate some threats that were posed to the United States. So if you take it as an objective, and if you don't talk about any, you know, I mean, terrorist attacks that may come to the United States from Afghanistan or from Taliban forces, you definitely, you know, I mean, reach that aim. But of course, the sudden withdrawal of the United States so created an image that the United States, after being present for 20 years in Afghanistan, you know, as a result of a failed operation, they, you know, I mean, fled just one night. So, although the story may look like this, we had enough time, you know, 5 years has passed since then, and we can definitely see a stable Afghanistan there. And even, you know, daring to, you know, I mean, attack some of its neighbors from time to time. So there is a power established there. And Taliban made some agreements with the United States. That's what we understand. So they are now in communication, you know, I mean, if not in full cooperation. So from this perspective, United States, you know, I mean, Afghanistan efforts wasn't a problem, but it was definitely a disorderly withdrawal from a country, and especially those, you know, I mean, people trying to chase the U.S. Military plane flying out of Kabul was one of the images that we will remember in this century. But again, my opinion is that so if we always take it from the United States versus the terrorist group's perspective, but or United States invading some other country.

0: countries to punish some terrorist groups. But I think the fight against terror must definitely be a global effort. You know, I mean, I can underline it, I can highlight it. I think our president also highlights that one and from time to time says that, you know, I mean, all our efforts against the PKK terrorist groups should also be welcomed by the international community because they're terrorist groups recognized internationally. So I think war on terror must definitely, in today's world, still in today's world, after 25 years from the 9/11 attacks, must be at the top of the international community's agenda. And instead of countries fighting against themselves, I think we should fight in unity to eradicate some radical groups that are destabilizing the international community.
1: Now, coming back to John, 25 years later, what are the biggest lessons the United States and the rest of the world should have learned from 9/11 and the wars that followed?
2: Well, I'm not sure I have the bandwidth to describe it all. I don't know if we've learned all that much. I think we've experienced a lot because you look at 25 years and, you know, I remember President Bush soon after the towers came down. And one of his first statements was, you're either with us or you're against us. And the with us part is how he defined it. And the against us part was how he defined it. And 25 years in, we've seen conflict after conflict where it is, you're either with us or you're against us. And when the US went into Afghanistan, went into Iraq, the lawyers around the president said, what we're doing is all within the confines of international law. We've gone to the United Nations for resolutions. And then even if we didn't, we believe that we have the right to defend ourselves, et cetera. And so over, you know, the last 25 years, we've seen globally more and more countries adopting, you're with us or you're against us, and then using international law to justify whatever they're going to do. And
0: unfortunately,
2: you can put 10 lawyers in a room and, you know, five of them will say that yes, there's justification, five will say no, but they'll find a group, they'll find one that'll say what we are doing as a government is with international law. And many in the then observing community will say, no, that this is absurd. It's not. You can't do this and say you're defending yourselves. And they will yet do it. And fewer and fewer countries are willing to incur a tremendous amount of pain in order to make their point with the other country. So they'll criticize the other country for what it's doing. They'll go to the UN, they'll go to national organizations, they'll go to the International Criminal Court, they'll use campaigns, they'll use the political soapbox, and they'll be eloquent. And they'll explain why it is what this government's doing is wrong and that it should be stopped. But in the end, how many times do governments that are doing something that they are being criticized for hold up their hands and say, oh, you're right, I'm bad, I agree with you, I'm going to stop? And that is a part of the legacy of 9/11 in terms of muscularity that countries believe they have and need to project, particularly in the U.S. case when we felt that we allowed people to move through airports relatively easily. We allowed people to park underground relatively easily. because we believed that democracy, the type of democracy that we want, inherently had to be at risk. We couldn't try to control for everything, because if we did so, that would tear away at what democracy meant to the United States. You had to allow people to say things that you didn't like. You had to allow people to do things that you didn't like. And if you tried to square off all of the edges, and if you tried to make your political system so that the people that were voting were scared to do or say anything, then that wasn't democracy what it was about. You needed to allow the risk for something like 9/11 to happen. And it's been difficult in the last 25 years to make certain that we don't lose that. And at times we've come very close.
1: Thank you, John. Now, Farouk, we have 2 minutes left, so let's wrap it up. If we look at the wider region today, from Iraq and Afghanistan to the rise of Daesh and other terrorist groups, can the instability we see today partly be traced back to the decisions made in the aftermath of the 9/11?
0: I think the worst is, as I explained, you know, I mean, still there. So there are countries that are harboring some kind of non-state actors and trying to destabilize the region and, you know, tilt the balances in their favor. You know, I mean, this is what we have seen in Iran, you know, I mean, through Hezbollah or several other, you know, I mean, Shia forces, which are ideologically and religiously, you know, I mean, motivated. They are trying to destabilize the region and also, you know, I mean, make the repercussions felt globally. So from this perspective, I think the United States, so if we tie it, I on purpose tie it that the war that began there is still continuing and destabilizing factors are still there. So what should be done is definitely, you know, I mean, those efforts, those threats should be, you know, I mean, tackled by the international community. I think the United States is doing its best, try to show it that, you know, any threat in Hormuz or Bab el-Mandeb, you know, is also a threat to the all around the world, because what we are witnessing is the problems there. So everyone was projecting the oil prices would hover around or lower than $100 until June, but it's now September time and the oil prices are kept rising. So it has global repercussions. Why? Because some states or one state, you know, Iran, through its, you know, I mean, non-state actors are trying to force in a militaristic way and create their own hegemony. So would this be allowed? I think this wouldn't be allowed either by the United States or any US-led coalition or any countries globally who are definitely determined to fight against terror.
1: Farouk Aktay, lawyer and economist, thank you for your analysis. And John S. Kolich, thank you for joining us. Thank you for your analysis.
2: Thank you.
1: That brings us to the end of our program. Thanks for joining us. Bye for now.

A growing push to buy Canadian and avoid U.S. products is reshaping supermarket shelves across Canada as trade tensions with Washington influence consumer choices and supply chains. The Buy Canadian movement has gained momentum as the U.S.-Canada trade dispute intensifies, encouraging consumers to pay closer attention to where products are made. The shift is particularly visible in fresh produce, and

0: area where Canada has traditionally depended heavily on imports from the United States.
1: I would back that 100%. I would say buying Canadian goods is always a net positive, and relying less and less on the United States is the best possible outcome for this tariff situation. If we can rely on them less and support the Canadian economy and the infrastructure here, then we build a stronger nation here for us, and we can, again, continue to rely on them less.
0: The U.S. remains Canada's largest supplier of fresh vegetables, but its share of Canadian vegetable imports fell to 62.6% in July from 69% in the same month of 2023.
2: I think, honestly, if I can support Canadian products and Canadian institutions and through these tough times, I think that's a way to help in my small way. Also, gonna be honest, I'm a little bit mad with America right now with how things are going. The attitude has just not been that of a friend, so I'm like, why bother?
0: The consumer movement has intensified following the breakdown of U.S.-Canada trade talks and a new round of tariffs and counter-tariffs between the two neighbors. The changing sentiment is forcing supermarkets to improve country of origin labeling while exploring Canadian and alternative international suppliers to meet consumer demand. The push for greater food self-reliance could also support efforts to tackle food inflation, as the trade dispute accelerates a broader debate over Canada's economic dependence on the United States.
3: U.S. consumer prices continued to climb higher in August, reinforcing expectations that the Federal Reserve will raise interest rates at its policy meeting next week. The Labor Department's Consumer Price Index, released Friday, increased 0.4% last month, a jump from July's 0.1% gain. That put the annual inflation rate at 3.4%. Soaring gas prices accounted for more than a third of the increase in the August CPI. Oil prices have climbed back above $100 a barrel, with diesel prices at record highs, suggesting inflation was set to remain elevated and broaden out in the coming months. Grocery prices held steady last month, giving American consumers a pause rather than a reprieve at the supermarket. But strip out those volatile food and energy components, and the so-called core CPI rose 0.3%, the largest increase since April. That was above economists' expectations. Fed Chairman Kevin Warsh has said the central bank may need to act if underlying inflation is not moving sufficiently toward the Fed's 2% goal. Most economists on Friday said the August data does not appear to meet that bar.
0: The price of diesel is hitting record highs just when many U.S. farmers need it to power combines, tractors, and other equipment to harvest two of the nation's largest commodities, soybeans and corn. The spike adds to an already tough year for these farmers, who also faced higher costs for fertilizer, seeds, and equipment. Diesel hit a record price in the U.S. on September 4th, soaring to an average of $5.85 a gallon for the first time as the six-month war with Iran disrupted the world's flow of fuel. According to the American Automobile Association, it has gone even higher since then, going for an average price of $6.05 a gallon on Friday. Jason Kurtz, a corn and soybean farmer near Forest City, Missouri, said he was paying twice as much for diesel this year.
4: The machine behind me uses 200 gallons a day, so we'll harvest for about 30 days. So
5: every day?
4: Every day. So there's 6,000 gallons.
0: His combine uses 750 liters of fuel a day. He expected to run it for 30 days. He also needed diesel for a tractor and truck. Kurtz, 49, said his finances were already tight this year after he also had to pay more for fertilizer and chemicals. American diesel prices are now 60% more expensive than they were before the U.S. and Israel launched their war against Iran in late February, when the national average was about $3.76 per gallon. Prices quickly climbed as the cost of crude oil, the main ingredient in diesel as well as gasoline, skyrocketed amid disruptions to tanker traffic in the Strait of Hormuz because of the war.
5: Those prices hurt, and that it's not just the harvesting, it's the hauling of everything, moving the grain or the silage from the field to the farm, and then from the farm to the wherever they're selling it, someone's going to pay those hauling costs. And so those are all going to increase the diesel prices.
0: Kurtz, who voted for President Donald Trump, said he planned to hold off on some farm work until later when he was hopeful diesel prices would fall.
4: I try not to worry about it too much. We cut corners where we can, and other places we just, you can't do it. So that's one good thing about farming. Tomorrow will be different. The next day and the next day. So that's one thing I really enjoy about it.

0: Now, if China wanted to come in and open a plant to build their cars here, I'd be okay with that. Japan does it, but they hire our people. The big thing is they hire our people. They use our people. What I don't want is them to build in Mexico and just, you know, build it inexpensively and ship it across the border.
1: I'm the one that has 150% tariff on any car from China. You know how many Chinese cars we have in the United States? None.
2: And you're pledging tonight that none will be in the United States.
0: I'd never even heard about it. It's just fake news. It's just these people are very dishonest. They're very dishonest. Slotkin, she's doing a terrible job, by the way. But like most of them, I mean, most of the radical left, they're ruining their states. They're ruining their cities. I know nothing about it. I know nothing about BYD. I'm the only one that stopped them from coming in. They've destroyed, you know, they're destroying Germany. They're ruining Mercedes. They're ruining BMW. And if you go to Europe, you look at what's going on. It's like an avalanche of Chinese cars. And I'm not knocking China. I'm not knocking Chinese cars.
3: Ukraine is facing mounting economic pressure as intensified Russian attacks damage critical infrastructure, disrupt exports, and deepen a growing budget crisis. Ukraine's economy ministry estimates that damage to infrastructure and fixed assets from Russian airstrikes has reached nearly $10 billion this year. The wider economic impact of the attacks and the effective blockade of Ukraine's Black Sea ports is estimated at around 1.5 percentage points of gross domestic product. The disruption poses a major threat to export earnings, with around $40 billion in revenue at risk as agricultural products, iron and steel struggle to reach international markets through Black Sea ports. The economic damage is increasingly affecting government finances, with domestic budget revenue falling about $1.35 billion short of expectations during the first 8 months of the year. At the same time, the cost of financing the war continues to rise, putting additional pressure on already constrained fiscal resources. Officials estimate that the daily cost of the war has climbed to around $190 million, compared with $140 million in 2024, driven by inflation, higher military expenses, and growing social payments. With infrastructure damage, export losses, and rising defense costs hitting the economy simultaneously, Ukrainian officials warn that the approaching winter could bring even greater financial and economic strain. World's largest fully electric ferry has been unveiled in Uruguay, marking a major step toward cleaner maritime transportation across the Rio de la Plata. The vessel was acquired by Uruguayan shipping company Bucabus and built in Tasmania as a fully electric passenger and vehicle ferry. The company says that the ship is the largest fully electric vessel of its kind in the world and is expected to transform transportation between Uruguay and Argentina.
4: Y por supuesto que tiene que ver con infraestructura de carga, que es la otra parte que nos desafía como país, que cuando vos creces exponencialmente en transporte, tenés que tener la infraestructura que acompañe ese crecimiento para que a la gente no le sea pesado, no le sea una mochila haber optado por una movilidad eléctrica. Así que vamos hacia eso.
3: The 130 meter long ferry is built entirely from marine grade aluminum and can carry up to 2,100 passengers and 225 vehicles. Once in service, the electric ferry will operate between Colonia and the Argentine capital, Buenos Aires, providing

0: A new low-emission connection across the Rio de la Plata. Its introduction represents a significant move toward electrification in large-scale maritime transport and could provide a model for reducing emissions on busy passenger ferry routes.
1: Ziraat Bank is with you all around the world.

A new attack on a vessel in the Strait of Hormuz has intensified concerns over global energy supplies as escalating regional attacks threaten both of the Middle East's crucial oil shipping routes. The British Navy-linked UKMTO said that a projectile struck a vessel while it was moving through the strait, although the extent of the damage and the condition of the crew remained unclear. The incident comes as the Strait of Hormuz remains largely closed by the U.S.-Iran conflict, severely disrupting a waterway that was one of the world's most important routes for oil and gas supplies before the war. Pressure on energy

markets has increased further after Saudi Arabia temporarily shut its vital east-west oil pipeline following a drone attack that Riyadh and Baghdad said originated from Iraqi territory. The 1,200-kilometer pipeline has become a critical alternative to Hormuz during the conflict, carrying around 4 to 5 million barrels of oil per day, equivalent to roughly 4% to 5% of global supply. The combination of threats to Hormuz and the Saudi pipeline has heightened fears of further supply disruptions after Brent crude surged back above $100 a barrel. Tensions are also escalating around the Red Sea, where the Houthis have been targeting Saudi shipping and oil infrastructure and have reportedly seized the strategic island of Perim in the Bab el Mandeb Strait. Meanwhile, Iran is due to attend talks with Gulf Arab states in Oman on the future of the Strait of Hormuz, but expectations for a breakthrough remain limited. Tehran has said that the strait will not fully reopen unless its conditions are met, while seeking recognition of Iranian control over the waterway and the right to collect fees from vessels passing through it. With attacks now threatening Hormuz, the Saudi alternative pipeline, and shipping around the Red Sea, markets face growing uncertainty over the security of some of the world's most important energy supply routes.

0: The Iranian-backed Houthi rebels have made their biggest territorial gains since a 2022 truce ended the years-long civil war in Yemen. They are now inching closer to controlling the entire Bab el-Mandeb Strait, a key waterway at the entrance of the Red Sea. The Houthis now control the strategic port city of Mocha on the western coast, and they also control the island of Mayun, also known as Perim, a tiny barren volcanic island right at the entrance of the strait. With the Strait of Hormuz nearly closed because of the U.S.-Iran war, the Houthis' advances on Bab el-Mandeb are bound to cause more disruption to shipping and oil prices, which have already soared to over $100 a barrel. There are now also concerns that a new front is opening after more than 6 months of war in the region. The United Nations warns that the fighting between the Houthis and the Saudi-backed government forces in Yemen effectively marks the end of relative calm in Yemen. The UN Migration Agency says that over 46,000 people have been displaced as a result of the fighting. According to Houthi-backed media, Saudi Arabia has struck multiple Houthi positions in Mocha, including the airport, a sign that the fighting will likely only continue to escalate.
1: We went out on this blessed day and in this blessed night in celebration, support and blessing for the leader. May God's grace and protection be upon him and for the armed forces following the statement issued today that brought joy to the hearts of the believers. Victory comes only from God, and God Almighty is the worker of miracles. We went out today to express our joy at this great victory achieved by the army and the popular committees in the arena of sacred honor. We pledge to them that we will stand as a support for this army. We went out to congratulate all the heroic Yemeni people, their tribes, and the popular committees and the army on this great victory that came from God Almighty. We praise God Almighty and bow down in a prostration of gratitude to Him.
2: Turkish Foreign Minister Hakan Fidan discussed recent attacks targeting Saudi Arabia and broader regional developments in a phone call with his Saudi counterpart. The talks came after Saudi Arabia temporarily shut its east-west pipeline as a precaution following multiple attacks in the Riyadh and Medina regions that injured several people. Saudi authorities deployed emergency and technical teams to secure the pipeline and assess its safety. The Turkish Foreign Ministry separately strongly condemned drone attacks launched from Iraqi territory targeting Saudi Arabia, warning that such actions threaten regional security and stability. Ankara reaffirmed its support for Saudi Arabia's sovereignty and territorial integrity and praised the Saudi authorities for their restrained approach aimed at preventing further regional escalation. The ministry also welcomed the Iraqi government's condemnation of the drone attacks.

0: tax and its decision to immediately launch an investigation to identify those responsible. Turkey called for an immediate end to attacks threatening Saudi Arabia and urged all sides to refrain from actions that could further escalate tensions in the region. The developments come amid deepening security cooperation between Turkey and Saudi Arabia, which signed a joint defense agreement with Pakistan last month. BRICS nations have called for maximum restraint in the Middle East and stressed the need to protect global trade and energy flows as the widening conflict continues to threaten regional stability and key supply routes. In a joint declaration at the New Delhi summit, the group expressed deep concern over the continued escalation and urged all sides to avoid actions that could further aggravate the situation. The declaration also called for the protection of civilians and respect for the sovereignty and territorial integrity of states. BRICS leaders place particular emphasis on safeguarding global trade, supply chains, energy flows, and maritime security as the conflict increasingly affects some of the world's most important shipping routes. The statement was backed by both Iran and the United Arab Emirates, despite tensions between the two countries during the six-month Middle East war, providing a rare sign of diplomatic convergence. Iranian President Masoud Pezeshkian also met Abu Dhabi Crown Prince Sheikh Khaled bin Mohammed bin Zayed Al Nahyan on the sidelines of the summit, marking the highest level meeting between the two sides since the conflict began. Their talks focused on de-escalation, regional stability, and efforts to advance peace and development, as summit organizers sought to keep diplomatic channels open between countries divided by the war. The joint declaration highlights efforts by BRICS to maintain consensus despite major geopolitical divisions, while pushing for restraint in the uninterrupted flow of global trade and energy supplies.
1: We in BRICS must stand against the normalization of attacks on civilian and critical infrastructure. The same principle applies to peaceful nuclear facilities. These facilities must be protected against attack and threats of attack, because endangering them is not an issue confined to a single country, but a threat to international peace and security. The issue of Palestine is another test of credibility of global governance. The Palestinian people have the right to self-determination and to live in security, and no just solution can be achieved without respecting their will. BRICS must be a voice for justice and play a more active role in ending the occupation and ensuring the legitimate rights of the Palestinian people. Iran supports three priorities within BRICS: strengthening political coordination among members in defense of the UN Charter and state sovereignty, expanding independent financial and economic cooperation free from monopolistic instruments, and enhancing cooperation in science, technology, energy, and food security for the benefit of all members, especially countries of the global south.
0: Two Palestinians were killed and 13 others were wounded in an Israeli airstrike on a civilian vehicle in the Tel al-Hawa neighborhood of Gaza City. According to health sources, an Israeli drone targeted a civilian vehicle in the Tel al-Hawa neighborhood in southern Gaza City. Two Palestinians were killed and 13 people were wounded in the attack. Eyewitnesses said the Israeli drone struck the vehicle, which had two people inside, with at least two missiles, killing the two occupants of the vehicle and wounding several people nearby. Israel also struck central and southern Gaza. Meanwhile, according to local sources, the Israeli army carried out an artillery attack on Palestinian homes northeast of the Buraj refugee camp in central Gaza Strip. Eyewitnesses said Israeli military vehicles

0: opened heavy fire on buildings and tents housing displaced Palestinians south of the city of Khan Yunis in the southern Gaza Strip, and that warships also carried out intense attacks on the city's coastline. According to the latest statement from Gaza's health ministry, 1,369 people have been killed and 4,627 wounded in Israeli attacks since the ceasefire took effect on October 10, 2025. The total death toll from Israel's attacks on Gaza since October 2023 has reached 73,783, with the number of wounded reaching 174,738. Gaza's fishermen are struggling to maintain their livelihoods with little equipment and severely restricted access to the sea as the effects of the war and Israeli blockade continue to devastate the territory's fishing industry. At Gaza City's harbor, damaged fishing boats now sit alongside tents sheltering displaced Palestinians, reflecting the destruction that has transformed the coastal community. Before the war began in October 2023, fishermen operated motorized boats and had access to a wide range of fishing equipment needed to support their work. The industry provided a lifeline for more than 6,000 Palestinians, according to aid groups in the United Nations, supporting families and contributing to Gaza's food supply. But fishermen say that they now lack boats, motors, and basic equipment, forcing some to venture into the water using small, non-motorized vessels, despite extremely limited catches.
1: حسك مقداف يعني زي ما بيقولوها من هلا ما تصل بوابة المينا بتكون ميت ورغم هيك انت بتتعرض للاعتقال بتتعرض للطاخ يعني انا مصاب حرب في البحر طب وانا بمارس مهنة الصيد في الحرب عندنا احنا اليوم فيش 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
0: For fishermen who have relied on the sea throughout their working lives, the collapse of the industry has left few alternatives for earning an income.
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0: Despite the shortages and restrictions, fishermen continue taking their small boats into Gaza's waters, trying to secure whatever they can for their families amid widespread displacement and hardship.

0: Every day, around 180 babies are born in Gaza. But for mothers and newborns, pregnancy and childbirth remain difficult and dangerous as maternal health services remain under severe pressure and inadequate living conditions prevail. In the first 6 months of 2026, nearly 4,000 pregnancy losses were reported, more than three times the reported rate during the previous 6 months. One in three pregnancies is now considered high risk, while more than half of pregnant women are anemic. Almost all births are by cesarean section, many of them emergencies. Displaced pregnant women and new mothers live in poor conditions, in overcrowded tents, with inadequate sanitation and insufficient nutrition.
1: This week I'm in Gaza, witnessing women going through pregnancy while displaced, very hungry, and uncertain that in case they need any medical help, they may not be able to get help. 180 deliveries take place daily in Gaza. Amidst challenging circumstances, understaffed facilities, ill-equipped health facilities. But within all this, women persevere, and majority of them try as much as possible to come to deliver from health facilities. And after delivery, they go back to their tents, overcrowded tents, unhygienic, and no safe place to sleep.
0: UNFPA.

is supporting maternity hospitals, health centers, mobile services, and midwives across Gaza with essential medicines, medical equipment, and reproductive health supplies, while deploying health workers and supporting services for women and girls affected by gender-based violence. In 2026, UNFPA reached an estimated 680,000 women, girls, and young people with sexual and reproductive health, gender-based violence, and mental health services. But needs continue to far outpace the response. Health facilities remain critically short of medicines, equipment, and staff, while restrictions and impediments continue to limit access to care and the scale-up of humanitarian assistance. UNFPA calls for attacks on Gaza to cease, for predictable and unimpeded humanitarian access across Gaza and the West Bank, for the urgent entry of a full range of life-saving and life-sustaining supplies, and for sustained funding, both to meet immediate humanitarian needs and to restore and rebuild Gaza's shattered healthcare system.

Hundreds of people marched through the streets of Paris on Saturday in support of Palestine and the population of the Gaza Strip. The procession set off in the afternoon from Place de la Bastille, with demonstrators carrying Palestinian flags alongside placards and banners calling for a boycott of Israel. Slogans including boycotter c'est résister, boycotting is resisting, and boycott Israel were visible throughout the march. The organization placed the suspension of the European Union's association agreement with Israel at the center of the demonstration. Alongside a boycott campaign targeting companies accused by activists of supporting Israel amid the war in Gaza. Euro-Palestine also criticized a recent Adidas advertising campaign featuring a former Israeli soldier who was amputated after being wounded in 2021, arguing the campaign was insensitive given that more than 8,000 Palestinians have been amputated since the start of the war in Gaza. Adidas has since apologized to those who may have felt offended by the campaign, saying it stemmed from a local marketing initiative.

0: Palestinian man was shot and wounded in the leg during a confrontation with Israeli invaders in Fukua, east of Jenin in the occupied West Bank, says residents. Barakat Al-Omari, head of the Fukua Village Council, told the Palestinian news agency that a group of invaders had entered the area with their livestock, prompting residents to try to stop them. Israeli forces intervened and opened fire at the residents, wounding one man. A local official said the villagers were confronted with Israeli militant invaders grazing livestock in the Palestinian-owned land. A video obtained by Reuters shows Israeli invaders confronting Palestinian villagers. A man was shot in the leg after the Israeli army intervened to end the confrontation. Reuters was able to confirm the location and date by original file metadata. Buildings, trees, terrain, and road layout also match satellite imagery of the area. The date was also confirmed by Reuters talking to the source. There has been an increasing of the invaders' attacks in the last few months, according to the statistics from the United Nations and other human rights, including B'Tselem, an Israeli human rights group.
1: We do not pose a threat. We do not intend to threaten European countries. Why would we? After all, no one even stops to consider that we have no grounds for any kind of conflict with Europe. All issues were resolved following the outcome of World War II and what happened afterward, following the collapse of the Soviet Union, was done with the consent of the Russian Federation as the successor to the Soviet Union. Anything that contradicts these agreements runs counter to our interests and does not comply with the fundamental principles

0: of international law and the UN Charter. They insist precisely on this, on some kind of changes. But what changes? Do they want to revise the outcomes of World War II? What are they pushing the people of their own countries toward right now? A war with the Russian Federation. Now they're talking about how they are considering sending troops into Ukrainian territory. That means war with Russia. And I assume that the citizens of European countries understand what's happening. It is on this. It seems to me that today's developments in the Federal Republic and the trends in political processes across Europe as a whole are based.
1: Russian missile and drone attack on Ukraine's Odessa region injured at least 23 people, including a five-month-old baby. Local authorities and the state emergency service said an impact set off a large fire in a high-rise residential building in Odessa, with upper-floor flats heavily damaged. Video released by the State Emergency Service of Ukraine in Odessa region showed flames rising from the building and emergency crews and an ambulance arriving at the scene. Firefighters worked in rubble inside gutted flats, while residents gathered outside the block as smoke billowed from upper floors and debris lay scattered below. Reuters confirmed the location from the building facade and layout, which matched archive and satellite images. Date of the footage was confirmed by official and media reports of the attack. In another attack, Ukraine's Zaporizhia was targeted. A Ukrainian woman pulled alive from the rubble of her home after a Russian drone struck a residential area. Yulia Ivashchenko said she called out for help after the strike, but her 64-year-old sister Olena did not respond. Rescuers later pulled Olena from the rubble and carried her on a stretcher to an ambulance where paramedics tried to revive her. A heart monitor visible at the scene later showed no signs of life. Hanna Dotsenko, 39, the daughter of the woman killed in the attack, said Ivashchenko had lost the person closest to her.

0: I'm here in Dublin, Ireland with President Donald Trump. He spent a few hours here before flying to Doonbeg and the golf resort he owns there on the coast of the Atlantic Ocean. He met in Dublin with Irish President Catherine Connolly and Prime Minister Micheál Martin. He also addressed a gathering of U.S. and Irish business leaders at the U.S. ambassador's residence. In the meeting with Martin, Trump said he would love to see the reunification of the Republic of Ireland and the United Kingdom's Northern Ireland, saying that it would be, quote, fantastic. But the debate over reuniting both countries is a heated one, with strong opinions on both sides. Previous American presidents have avoided direct comment on the subject. Even Joe Biden, who is known for his strong personal connection to Ireland. Trump later acknowledged that there was, quote, no good answer to the question.
1: Thousands of people have taken to the streets of Berlin to protest against the growing strength of the far right in Germany and call for the protection of democratic values. Organizers said that around 35,000 people demonstration, while Berlin police estimated the turnout at about 19,000. The protest follows a strong electoral showing by the right-wing Alternative for Germany in the eastern state of Saxony-Anhalt, underscoring concerns over the party's growing influence.
2: Ich bin hierher gekommen, weil mir die Wahl in Sachsen-Anhalt große Sorgen macht.

0: and renewed debate over the future direction of the country.
1: That's cheesy!
0: Police used batons to charge against Catalan leftist separatists on Thursday who were counter-protesting a gathering of a separatist far-right party on the eve of Catalonia's National Day. Using riot police vehicles, police attempted to disperse protesters. Some protesters threw items at police vehicles, and a bin was set on fire as protesters watched on. Sirens could be heard billowing throughout parts of the city. The protesters had gathered to oppose a rally by far-right pro-independence party Alianza Catalana, which has been rising in opinion polls. Although both groups support Catalan independence, they are deeply divided over issues including immigration and identity. Officers sought to prevent clashes between the rival groups. Police said it arrested three people and seven others were under investigation for public disorder after some threw paint powder to the far-right protesters. Police also said 13 officers suffered mild injuries. Alianza Catalana supporter Esther Pardina said Catalonia needed tighter migration controls to improve public safety. Sergi Perello, head of the intersyndical CSC trade union, accused the party of defending the interests of a wealthy minority. It comes following a gathering of a small far-right pro-Spain group downtown. The Catalan region celebrates its national day with the different factions of the separatist movement deeply divided.

A Philippine Coast Guard vessel arrived at Port of Borac with bags containing the remains of people killed in a ferry fire disaster. The death toll rose to 35 people after more bodies were recovered by emergency service personnel from the burnt vessel near southwestern Palawan Province. 54 people remain missing after the fire tore through the ferry Wednesday night. There were 43 survivors. The ferry sailed from the capital, Manila, and was around 7.4 kilometers off the village of Turda near its destination of Coron in Palawan Province when the fire was reported. The cause of the fire had

0: Donopaz sank after colliding with a fuel tanker in the central Philippines, killing more than 4,300 people in the world's deadliest peacetime maritime disaster.
1: Raymond Kamwanga is a doctor and Ebola survivor. And he's also written a book calling on Congo's government to find ways to strengthen Ebola treatment centres. The UN says more than 3,000 people have died and over 6,000 infected in what is Congo's worst Ebola epidemic.
2: This can easily demoralise our population in

0: bed?
1: Right now, we have nearly 4,000 healthcare workers currently working inside the treatment center. So it means we need 5,000 more. And how fast we need those human resources, how fast we need this 1,600 bed is, as we say in the emergency program, by yesterday.
0: Compounding that challenge is the issue of funding. As the outbreak has spread beyond its initial epicentre in Bunia, authorities have adopted a more decentralised strategy. That's meant building treatment centres closer to newly affected communities, such as this facility in Kisangani. However, the WHO estimates that it costs $500,000 to run a treatment centre of 50 beds.
1: Running an Ebola response is extremely expensive. Every time an healthcare worker walks inside the patient's area wearing the full gear, the personal protective equipment, it's approximately $25. We have hundreds of staff walking inside the patient's area every single day.
0: Added to that, the WHO estimates that only 5 or 6 major organisations have the expertise and capacity to run an Ebola treatment centre. Fontana said they risk becoming tied up managing existing centres unless other partners can step in to take over facilities that are already running smoothly.
1: Where are all the organizations that were running treatment center in West Africa outbreaks in 2014-16? Why they're not currently in the field to support this core of response is probably because of lack of resources. And this is probably one of the bottleneck now that can delay the scale-up plan.
0: In some cases, Congo's health ministry is assuming responsibility for centres opened at the start of the outbreak. But Fontana warned that its capacity would eventually be stretched. The WHO is urging donors to increase and accelerate contributions to the Congolese government-led Ebola response plan of $1.3 billion over the next 6 months.
2: Ziraat Bank is with you all around the world.

0: A growing push to buy Canadian and avoid U.S. products is reshaping supermarket shelves across Canada as trade tensions with Washington influence consumer choices and supply chains. The Buy Canadian movement has gained momentum as the U.S.-Canada trade dispute intensifies, encouraging consumers to pay closer attention to where products are made. The shift is particularly visible in fresh produce, an area where Canada has traditionally depended heavily on imports from the United States.
1: I would back that 100%. I would say buying Canadian goods is always a net positive, and relying less and less on the United States is the best possible outcome for this tariff situation. If we can rely on them less and support the Canadian economy and the infrastructure here, then we build a stronger nation here for us, and we can, again, continue to rely on them less.
0: The U.S. remains Canada's largest supplier of fresh vegetables, but its share of Canadian vegetable imports fell to 62.6% in July from 69% in the same month of 2023.
2: I think, honestly, if I can support Canadian products and Canadian institutions and through these tough times, I think that's a way to help in my small way. Also, I'm going to be honest, I'm a little bit mad with America right now with how things are going. The attitude has just not been that of a friend, so I'm like, why bother?
0: The consumer movement has intensified following the breakdown of U.S.-Canada trade talks and a new round of tariffs and counter-tariffs between the two neighbors. The changing sentiment is forcing supermarkets to improve country of origin labeling while exploring Canadian and alternative international suppliers to meet consumer demand. The push for greater food self-reliance could also support efforts to tackle food inflation, as the trade dispute accelerates a broader debate over Canada's economic dependence on the United States.

U.S. consumer prices continued to climb higher in August, reinforcing expectations that the Federal Reserve will raise interest rates at its policy meeting next week.

The Labor Department's Consumer Price Index, released Friday, increased 0.4% last month, a jump from July's 0.1% gain. That put the annual inflation rate at 3.4%. Soaring gas prices accounted for more than a third of the increase in the August CPI. Oil prices have climbed back above $100 a barrel, with diesel prices at record highs, suggesting inflation was set to remain elevated and broaden out in the coming months. Grocery prices held steady last month, giving American consumers a pause rather than a reprieve at the supermarket. But strip out those volatile food and energy components, and the so-called core CPI rose 0.3%, the largest increase since April. That was above economists' expectations. Fed Chairman Kevin Warsh has said the central bank may need to act if underlying inflation is not moving sufficiently toward the Fed's 2% goal. Most economists on Friday said the August data does not appear to meet that bar.

0: The price of diesel is hitting record highs just when many U.S. farmers need it to power combines, tractors, and other equipment to harvest two of the nation's largest commodities, soybeans and corn. The spike adds to an already tough year for these farmers, who also faced higher costs for fertilizer, seeds, and equipment. Diesel hit a record price in the U.S. on September 4th, soaring to an average of $5.85 a gallon for the first time as the six-month war with Iran disrupted the world's flow of fuel. According to the American Automobile Association, it has gone even higher since then, going for an average price of $6.05 a gallon on Friday. Jason Kurtz, a corn and soybean farmer near Forest City, Missouri, said he was paying twice as much for diesel this year.
1: The machine behind me uses 200 gallons a day, so we'll harvest for about 30 days. So
2: every day?
1: Every day. So there's 6,000 gallons.
0: His combine uses 750 liters of fuel a day. He expected to run it for 30 days. He also needed diesel for a tractor and truck. Kurtz, 49, said his finances were already tight this year after he also had to pay more for fertilizer and chemicals. American diesel prices are now 60% more expensive than they were before the U.S. and Israel launched their war against Iran in late February, when the national average was about $3.76 per gallon. Prices quickly climbed as the cost of crude oil, the main ingredient in diesel as well as gasoline, skyrocketed amid disruptions to tanker traffic in the Strait of Hormuz because of the war.
3: Those prices hurt, and that it's not just the harvesting, it's the hauling of everything, moving the grain or the silage from the field to the farm, and then from the farm to the wherever they're selling it, someone's going to pay those hauling costs. And so those are all going to increase the diesel prices.
0: Kurtz, who voted for President Donald Trump, said he planned to hold off on some farm work until later when he was hopeful diesel prices would fall.
1: I try not to worry about it too much. We cut corners where we can, and other places we just, you can't do it. So that's one good thing about farming. Tomorrow will be different. The next day and the next day. So that's one thing I really enjoy about it.

0: Now, if China wanted to come in and open a plant to build their cars here, I'd be okay with that. Japan does it, but they hire our people. The big thing is they hire our people. They use our people. What I don't want is them to build in Mexico and just, you know, build it inexpensively and ship it across the border.
1: I'm the one that has 150% tariff on any car from China. You know how many Chinese cars we have in the United States? None.
2: And you're pledging tonight that none will be in the United States.
0: I'd never even heard about it. She up. It's just fake news. It's just these people are very dishonest. They're very dishonest. Slotkin, she's doing a terrible job, by the way. But like most of them, I mean, most of the radical left, they're ruining their states. They're ruining their cities. I know nothing about it. I know nothing about BYD. I'm the only one that stopped them from coming in. They've destroyed, you know, they're destroying Germany. They're ruining Mercedes. They're ruining BMW. And if you go to Europe, you look at what's going on. It's like an avalanche of Chinese cars. And I'm not knocking Chinese. I'm not knocking Chinese cars.

0: Ukraine is facing mounting economic pressure as intensified Russian attacks damage critical infrastructure, disrupt exports, and deepen a growing budget crisis. Ukraine's economy ministry estimates that damage to infrastructure and fixed assets from Russian airstrikes has reached nearly $10 billion this year. The wider economic impact of the attacks and the effective blockade of Ukraine's Black Sea ports is estimated at around 1.5 percentage points of gross domestic product. The disruption poses a major threat to export earnings, with around $40 billion in revenue at risk as agricultural products, iron and steel struggle to reach international markets through Black Sea ports. The economic damage is increasingly affecting government finances, with domestic budget revenue falling about $1.35 billion short of expectations during the first 8 months of the year. At the same time, the cost of financing the war continues to rise, putting additional pressure on already constrained fiscal resources. Officials estimate that the daily cost of the war has climbed to around $190 million, compared with $140 million in 2024, driven by inflation, higher military expenses, and growing social payments. With infrastructure damage, export losses, and rising defense costs hitting the economy simultaneously, Ukrainian officials warn that the approaching winter could bring even greater financial and economic strain. World's largest fully electric ferry has been unveiled in Uruguay, marking a major step toward cleaner maritime transportation across the Rio de la Plata. The vessel was acquired by Uruguayan shipping company Bucabus and built in Tasmania as a fully electric passenger and vehicle ferry. The company says that the ship is the largest fully electric vessel of its kind in the world and is expected to transform transportation between Uruguay and Argentina.
1: Y por supuesto que tiene que ver con infraestructura de carga, que es la otra parte que nos desafía como país, que cuando vos creces exponencialmente en transporte, tenés que tener la infraestructura que acompañe ese crecimiento para que a la gente no le sea pesado, no le sea una mochila haber optado por una movilidad eléctrica. Así que vamos hacia eso.
0: The 130 meter long ferry is built entirely from marine grade aluminum and can carry up to 2,100 passengers and 225 vehicles. Once in service, the electric ferry will operate between Colonia and the Argentine capital, Buenos Aires, providing a new low-emission connection across the Rio de la Plata. Its introduction represents a significant move toward electrification in large-scale maritime transport and could provide a model for reducing emissions on busy passenger ferry routes.
2: Ziraat Bank is with you all around the world.

0: Look, the first question, and we have to discuss this, and this is not acceptable at this level, because it was a beautiful game of football with two teams, with an atmosphere in the stadium. It was unbelievable. With Sunderland, they are so well organized, they are so good in so many phases, they have great players, they create a lot of issues. We have to cope with all of that. It was a lot in a really difficult week after Chelsea and Napoli. And on top of that, we have to go through what we've done today that, in my opinion, is not acceptable. And I watch it 20 times and I cannot find a way to understand how even think to give a penalty in that situation or the way the VAR has to intervene. So I don't know what to think, really. But it was, I'm sad that we have to discuss in such a beautiful game something at this level that has the gravity of that, because that changes the course of the season and it can cost you the championship. And at this level, with all the work that we put in, this cannot happen. But when you see it, that is a judo roll. You don't do nothing, it's a judo roll and it brings the player on the floor. So it's, how can this a penalty? I mean, I don't know. I cannot find an explanation, honestly. That's why I'm going to try to find an explanation now.
1: Has anyone explained it?
0: No, but I have to be here in front of you guys and talk about it. I don't want to talk about it. I want to talk about the game and how good we were.

0: how good Sunderland it was, and the level of the league, and how beautiful this is. We should not never be talking about this or the save of David, which it was incredible. We should not even be talking about that. Yeah, but there is an element of luck as well, because they are so good at doing that. They throw in numbers, they know exactly how to do it, the timing is so good, the type of players that they do. But not only that, when you give them a space to play as well, they play. They are a really, really good side. And yeah, in any other moment, we could have conceded a goal in a different way, and that's part of the game as well. This one, I watched it 20 times. It was a penalty 10, that one 20. Unbelievable. But again, the personality that he has, he comes in, and this is a special game for him as well, and what it means for him, how he grabs the game, the make decision that he's made, and yeah, the two actions. The goal is incredible, and the assist as well to Bukayo to put him through in front of goal, it's unbelievable as well. So really impressed with him.
1: I'm happy. I'm very happy because we've been together for 3 months now, but it's not really 3 months. We can only count when we've all been together since the time the players who played the semifinals, the final, and the third and fourth of the World Cup came back. You can't build perfection. There is no perfection in football, but when I say a team that is almost perfect, it's not in 3 days, it isn't in 3 months, sometimes it isn't. It doesn't exist in 3 years. I think that at the moment what we are doing has many positive things, and then we go little by little, trying to always improve. Physically, he's better than ever. He's missing a millimeter to reach his maximum speed, but the ability to repeat his efforts is enormous. At the same time, I've understood that my demands from a defensive point of view are also high, and it's a process that he's in. Mentally, he is very strong. He has been in Madrid for many years, and he knows Madrid better than anyone else. All his life, he plays under a huge responsibility, which is to play for Real Madrid and the Brazilian national team. It's a guy who is absolutely calm. He knows himself very well. He knows his body very well, and he knows perfectly what is coming. At this moment, we are in the moment of assists and in a time to force his mind to interpret the game to meet his defensive obligation. The goals will come soon.
2: Defensivo e já ligaram aos goles.
1: Hwang Hee-chan notched his assist in his debut with Bundesliga side Schalke on Friday to cap a 3-1 win away to Union Berlin. Hwang, who recently joined Schalke from English championship side Wolverhampton Wanderers on a season-long loan, came on as a substitute in the 80th minute. He fed Maximilian Vober with a cross in stoppage time for the final goal of Schalke's 3-1 victory. The South Korea international last played in Germany for RB Leipzig in 2021, and Friday's match marked his return to the Bundesliga after 5 years. Schalke can reportedly make Hwang's loan permanent for €3 million at the end of the season. Lionel Messi scored his MLS-leading 19th goal of the season as Inter Miami played first-place Nashville to a 2-2 tie on Saturday night. Messi appeared to have Miami on its way to its first win over Nashville this season when he scored with a left-footed shot to make it 2-1 in the 62nd. Nashville's Sam Surridge equalized with his second goal of the night just a minute into stoppage time to keep his club unbeaten in 4 meetings with Miami this season.
3: Will Bright takes it away.
1: The draw also kept Nashville 9 points ahead of second-place Miami in the Eastern Conference standings. Nashville struck just 4 minutes into the match when Surridge finished Andy Najjar's pass for his 14th goal of the season.
4: Of DePaul and Segovia to be a little bit more.
1: The score was evened in the 19th when Nashville defender Reed Baker Whiting scored an own goal on a corner kick. Messi had a shot blocked from outside the box in the 27th minute and sent a free kick wide shortly afterward before breaking through in the second half.
4: Fans, Leagues Cup final.
1: Rodrigo De Paul found Messi outside the penalty area, and the 8-time Ballon d'Or winner sent a left-footed shot into the bottom left corner for his 19th MLS goal of the season.
4: Oh my goodness!
1: Miami was

0: looking to avenge a 4-1 loss to Nashville in the team's previous meeting on August 15th. Nashville also eliminated Miami from the CONCACAF Champions Cup earlier this season.
1: Get himself going, and that's
0: the Miami Marlins overcame an early deficit to beat the Los Angeles Dodgers 4-3 on Saturday, snapping a four-game skid and ending Los Angeles' season-high eight-game winning streak. The Dodgers took a 2-0 lead in the first on back-to-back home runs by Mookie Betts and Max Muncy. Betts hit his 20th homer and Muncy his 28th.
1: Looking for a mistake.
0: Graham Pauly tied it with a two-run homer in the second before Otto Lopez's RBI single put Miami ahead. The Marlins added another run in the fifth when Javier Sanoja reached on a fielder's choice and a throwing error by Betts allowed Griffin Conine to score. The Dodgers pulled within one in the ninth on Hunter Fiducia's two-out single, scoring Josue DePaula, but Will Smith lined out to end the game. Miami snapped its four-game skid while the loss ended the Dodgers' eight-game winning streak.
2: To tie the game.
3: Three, two.
0: Hao Yu Lee doubled and tripled in a 7-run eighth inning as the Detroit Tigers rallied for an 11-7 win over the Colorado Rockies on Saturday. Trailing 7-4, Lee and Gleyber Torres started the eighth with back-to-back doubles, and Riley Green followed with an RBI single.
3: Now there's 3-2.
0: After walks to Spencer Torkelson and Ben Malgary put Detroit ahead, John Peck added a sacrifice fly.
3: Lee's at second.
0: Lee then lined a two-run triple off the right field wall to cap the 7-run inning. Lee also hit an RBI double in the fourth, finishing with two doubles and a triple. The Tigers had stranded 12 runners over the first seven innings before breaking through in the eighth. Detroit extended its winning streak to three games and handed Colorado its ninth straight road loss.
3: Arkansas.

A new attack on a vessel in the Strait of Hormuz has intensified concerns over global energy supplies as escalating regional attacks threaten both of the Middle East's crucial oil shipping routes. The British Navy-linked UKMTO said that a projectile struck a vessel while it was moving through the strait, although the extent of the damage and the condition of the crew remained unclear. The incident comes as the Strait of Hormuz remains largely closed by the U.S.-Iran conflict, severely disrupting a waterway that was one of the world's most important routes for oil and gas supplies before the war. Pressure on energy markets has increased further after Saudi Arabia temporarily shut its vital east-west oil pipeline following a drone attack that Riyadh and Baghdad said originated from Iraqi territory. The 1,200-kilometer pipeline has become a critical alternative to Hormuz during the conflict, carrying around 4 to 5 million barrels of oil per day, equivalent to roughly 4% to 5% of global supply. The combination of threats to Hormuz and the Saudi pipeline has heightened fears of further supply disruptions

after Brent crude surged back above $100 a barrel. Tensions are also escalating around the Red Sea, where the Houthis have been targeting Saudi shipping and oil infrastructure and have reportedly seized the strategic island of Perim in the Bab el Mandeb Strait. Meanwhile, Iran is due to attend talks with Gulf Arab states in Oman on the future of the Strait of Hormuz, but expectations for a breakthrough remain limited. Tehran has said that the strait will not fully reopen unless its conditions are met, while seeking recognition of Iranian control over the waterway and the right to collect fees from vessels passing through it. With attacks now threatening Hormuz, the Saudi alternative pipeline, and shipping around the Red Sea, markets face growing uncertainty over the security of some of the world's most important energy supply routes.

0: The Iranian-backed Houthi rebels have made their biggest territorial gains since a 2022 truce ended the years-long civil war in Yemen. They are now inching closer to controlling the entire Bab el-Mandeb Strait, a key waterway at the entrance of the Red Sea. The Houthis now control the strategic port city of Mocha on the western coast, and they also control the island of Mayun, also known as Perim, a tiny barren volcanic island right at the entrance of the strait. With the Strait of Hormuz nearly closed because of the U.S.-Iran war, the Houthis' advances on Bab el-Mandeb are bound to cause more disruption to shipping and oil prices, which have already soared to over $100 a barrel. There are now also concerns that a new front is opening after more than 6 months of war in the region. The United Nations warns that the fighting between the Houthis and the Saudi-backed government forces in Yemen effectively marks the end of relative calm in Yemen. The UN Migration Agency says that over 46,000 people have been displaced as a result of the fighting. According to Houthi-backed media, Saudi Arabia has struck multiple Houthi positions in Mocha, including the airport, a sign that the fighting will likely only continue to escalate.
1: We went out on this blessed day and in this blessed night in celebration, support and blessing for the leader. May God's grace and protection be upon him and for the armed forces following the statement issued today that brought joy to the hearts of the believers. Victory comes only from God, and God Almighty is the worker of miracles. We went out today to express our joy at this great victory achieved by the army and the popular committees in the arena of sacred honor. We pledge to them that we will stand as a support for this army. We went out to congratulate all the heroic Yemeni people, their tribes, and the popular committees and the army on this great victory that came from God Almighty. We praise God Almighty and bow down in a prostration of gratitude to Him.
2: Turkish Foreign Minister Hakan Fidan discussed recent attacks targeting Saudi Arabia and broader regional developments in a phone call with his Saudi counterpart. The talks came after Saudi Arabia temporarily shut its east-west pipeline as a precaution following multiple attacks in the Riyadh and Medina regions that injured several people. Saudi authorities deployed emergency and technical teams to secure the pipeline and assess its safety. The Turkish Foreign Ministry separately strongly condemned drone attacks launched from Iraqi territory targeting Saudi Arabia, warning that such actions threaten regional security and stability. Ankara reaffirmed its support for Saudi Arabia's sovereignty and territorial integrity and praised the Saudi authorities for their restrained approach aimed at preventing further regional escalation. The ministry also welcomed the Iraqi government's condemnation of the drone attacks and its decision to immediately launch an investigation to identify those responsible. Turkey called for an immediate end to attacks threatening Saudi Arabia and urged all sides to refrain from actions that could further escalate tensions in the region. The developments come amid deepening security cooperation between Turkey and Saudi Arabia, which signed a joint defense agreement with Pakistan last month.

0: BRICS nations have called for maximum restraint in the Middle East and stressed the need to protect global trade and energy flows as the widening conflict continues to threaten regional stability and key supply routes. In a joint declaration at the New Delhi summit, the group expressed deep concern over the continued escalation and urged all sides to avoid actions that could further aggravate the situation. The declaration also called for the protection of civilians and respect for the sovereignty and territorial integrity of states. BRICS leaders place particular emphasis on safeguarding global trade, supply chains, energy flows, and maritime security as the conflict increasingly affects some of the world's most important shipping routes. The statement was backed by both Iran and the United Arab Emirates, despite tensions between the two countries during the six-month Middle East war, providing a rare sign of diplomatic convergence. Iranian President Masoud Pezeshkian also met Abu Dhabi Crown Prince Sheikh Khaled bin Mohammed bin Zayed Al Nahyan on the sidelines of the summit, marking the highest level meeting between the two sides since the conflict began. Their talks focused on de-escalation, regional stability, and efforts to advance peace and development as summit organizers sought to keep diplomatic channels open between countries divided by the war. The joint declaration highlights efforts by BRICS to maintain consensus despite major geopolitical divisions while pushing for restraint in the uninterrupted flow of global trade and energy supplies.
1: We in BRICS must stand against the normalization of attacks on civilian and critical infrastructure. The same principle applies to peaceful nuclear facilities. These facilities must be protected against attack and threats of attack, because endangering them is not an issue confined to a single country, but a threat to international peace and security. The issue of Palestine is another test of credibility of global governance. The Palestinian people have the right to self-determination and to live in security, and no just solution can be achieved without respecting their will. BRICS must be a voice for justice and play a more active role in ending the occupation and ensuring the legitimate rights of the Palestinian people. Iran supports three priorities within BRICS: strengthening political coordination among members in defense of the UN Charter and state sovereignty, expanding independent financial and economic cooperation free from monopolistic instruments, and enhancing cooperation in science, technology, energy, and food security for the benefit of all members, especially countries of the global south.
0: Two Palestinians were killed and 13 others were wounded in an Israeli airstrike on a civilian vehicle in the Tel al-Hawa neighborhood of Gaza City. According to health sources, an Israeli drone targeted a civilian vehicle in the Tel al-Hawa neighborhood in southern Gaza City. Two Palestinians were killed and 13 people were wounded in the attack. Eyewitnesses said the Israeli drone struck the vehicle, which had two people inside, with at least two missiles, killing the two occupants of the vehicle and wounding several people nearby. Israel also struck central and southern Gaza. Meanwhile, according to local sources, the Israeli army carried out an artillery attack on Palestinian homes northeast of the Buraj refugee camp in central Gaza Strip. Eyewitnesses said Israeli military vehicles opened heavy fire on buildings and tents housing displaced Palestinians south of the city of Khan Yunis in the southern Gaza Strip, and that warships also carried out intense attacks on the city's coastline. According to the latest statement from Gaza's health ministry, 1,369 people have been killed and 4,627 wounded in Israeli attacks since the ceasefire took effect on October 10, 2025. The total death toll from Israel

0: Attacks on Gaza since October 2023 has reached 73,783, with the number of wounded reaching 174,738. Gaza's fishermen are struggling to maintain their livelihoods with little equipment and severely restricted access to the sea as the effects of the war and Israeli blockade continue to devastate the territory's fishing industry. At Gaza City's harbor, damaged fishing boats now sit alongside tents sheltering displaced Palestinians, reflecting the destruction that has transformed the coastal community. Before the war began in October 2023, fishermen operated motorized boats and had access to a wide range of fishing equipment needed to support their work. The industry provided a lifeline for more than 6,000 Palestinians, according to aid groups in the United Nations, supporting families and contributing to Gaza's food supply. But fishermen say that they now lack boats, motors, and basic equipment, forcing some to venture into the water using small, non-motorized vessels, despite extremely limited catches.
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0: Despite the shortages and restrictions, fishermen continue taking their small boats into Gaza's waters, trying to secure whatever they can for their families amid widespread displacement and hardship.

0: Every day, around 180 babies are born in Gaza. But for mothers and newborns, pregnancy and childbirth remain difficult and dangerous as maternal health services remain under severe pressure and inadequate living conditions prevail. In the first 6 months of 2026, nearly 4,000 pregnancy losses were reported, more than three times the reported rate during the previous 6 months. One in three pregnancies is now considered high risk, while more than half of pregnant women are anemic. Almost all births are by cesarean section, many of them emergencies. Displaced pregnant women and new mothers live in poor conditions, in overcrowded tents, with inadequate sanitation and insufficient nutrition.
1: This week I'm in Gaza, witnessing women going through pregnancy while displaced, very hungry, and uncertain that in case they need any medical help, they may not be able to get help. 180 deliveries take place daily in Gaza. Amidst challenging circumstances, understaffed facilities, ill-equipped health facilities. But within all this, women persevere, and majority of them try as much as possible to come to deliver from health facilities. And after delivery, they go back to their tents, overcrowded tents, unhygienic, and no safe place to sleep.
0: UNFPA is supporting maternity hospitals, health centers, mobile services, and midwives across Gaza with essential medicines, medical equipment, and reproductive health supplies, while deploying health workers and supporting services for women and girls affected by gender-based violence. In 2026, UNFPA reached an estimated 680,000 women, girls, and young people with sexual and reproductive health, gender-based violence, and mental health services.

but needs continue to far outpace the response. Health facilities remain critically short of medicines, equipment, and staff, while restrictions and impediments continue to limit access to care and the scale-up of humanitarian assistance. UNFPA calls for attacks on Gaza to cease, for predictable and unimpeded humanitarian access across Gaza and the West Bank, for the urgent entry of a full range of life-saving and life-sustaining supplies, and for sustained funding, both to meet immediate humanitarian needs and to restore and rebuild Gaza's shattered healthcare system.

0: sauf si jamais on dit stop, mais...
1: Hundreds of people marched through the streets of Paris on Saturday in support of Palestine and the population of the Gaza Strip. The procession set off in the afternoon from Place de la Bastille, with demonstrators carrying Palestinian flags alongside placards and banners calling for a boycott of Israel. Slogans including boycotter c'est résister, boycotting is resisting, and boycott Israel were visible throughout the march. The organization placed the suspension of the European Union's association agreement with Israel at the center of the demonstration. Alongside a boycott campaign targeting companies accused by activists of supporting Israel amid the war in Gaza. Euro-Palestine also criticized a recent Adidas advertising campaign featuring a former Israeli soldier who was amputated after being wounded in 2021, arguing the campaign was insensitive given that more than 8,000 Palestinians have been amputated since the start of the war in Gaza. Adidas has since apologized to those who may have felt offended by the campaign, saying it stemmed from a local marketing initiative.

0: Palestinian man was shot and wounded in the leg during a confrontation with Israeli invaders in Fukua, east of Jenin in the occupied West Bank, says residents. Barakat Al-Omari, head of the Fukua Village Council, told the Palestinian news agency that a group of invaders had entered the area with their livestock, prompting residents to try to stop them. Israeli forces intervened and opened fire at the residents, wounding one man. A local official said the villagers were confronted with Israeli militant invaders grazing livestock in the Palestinian-owned land. A video obtained by Reuters shows Israeli invaders confronting Palestinian villagers. A man was shot in the leg after the Israeli army intervened to end the confrontation. Reuters was able to confirm the location and date by original file metadata. Buildings, trees, terrain, and road layout also match satellite imagery of the area. The date was also confirmed by Reuters talking to the source. There has been an increasing of the invaders' attacks in the last few months, according to the statistics from the United Nations and other human rights, including B'Tselem, an Israeli human rights group.
1: We do not pose a threat. We do not intend to threaten European countries. Why would we? After all, no one even stops to consider that we have no grounds for any kind of conflict with Europe. All issues were resolved following the outcome of World War II and what happened afterward, following the collapse of the Soviet Union, was done with the consent of the Russian Federation as the successor to the Soviet Union. Anything that contradicts these agreements runs counter to our interests and does not comply with the fundamental principles of international law and the UN Charter. They insist precisely on this, on some kind of changes. But what changes? Do they want to revise the outcomes of World War II? What are they pushing the people of their own countries toward right now? A war with the Russian Federation. Now they're talking about how they are considering sending troops into Ukrainian territory. That means war with Russia. And I assume that the citizens of European

0: countries understand what's happening. It is on this. It seems to me that today's developments in the Federal Republic and the trends in political processes across Europe as a whole are based.
1: Russian missile and drone attack on Ukraine's Odessa region injured at least 23 people, including a five-month-old baby. Local authorities and the state emergency service said an impact set off a large fire in a high-rise residential building in Odessa, with upper-floor flats heavily damaged. Video released by the State Emergency Service of Ukraine in Odessa region showed flames rising from the building and emergency crews and an ambulance arriving at the scene. Firefighters worked in rubble inside gutted flats, while residents gathered outside the block as smoke billowed from upper floors and debris lay scattered below. Reuters confirmed the location from the building facade and layout, which matched archive and satellite images. Date of the footage was confirmed by official and media reports of the attack. In another attack, Ukraine's Zaporizhia was targeted. A Ukrainian woman pulled alive from the rubble of her home after a Russian drone struck a residential area. Yulia Ivashchenko said she called out for help after the strike, but her 64-year-old sister Olena did not respond. Rescuers later pulled Olena from the rubble and carried her on a stretcher to an ambulance where paramedics tried to revive her. A heart monitor visible at the scene later showed no signs of life. Hanna Dotsenko, 39, the daughter of the woman killed in the attack, said Ivashchenko had lost the person closest to her.

0: I'm here in Dublin, Ireland with President Donald Trump. He spent a few hours here before flying to Doonbeg and the golf resort he owns there on the coast of the Atlantic Ocean. He met in Dublin with Irish President Catherine Connolly and Prime Minister Micheál Martin. He also addressed a gathering of U.S. and Irish business leaders at the U.S. ambassador's residence. In the meeting with Martin, Trump said he would love to see the reunification of the Republic of Ireland and the United Kingdom's Northern Ireland, saying that it would be, quote, fantastic. But the debate over reuniting both countries is a heated one, with strong opinions on both sides. Previous American presidents have avoided direct comment on the subject. Even Joe Biden, who is known for his strong personal connection to Ireland. Trump later acknowledged that there was, quote, no good answer to the question.
1: Thousands of people have taken to the streets of Berlin to protest against the growing strength of the far right in Germany and call for the protection of democratic values. Organizers said that around 35,000 people demonstrated, while Berlin police estimated the turnout at about 19,000. The protest follows a strong electoral showing by the right-wing Alternative for Germany in the eastern state of Saxony-Anhalt, underscoring concerns over the party's growing influence.
2: Ich bin hierher gekommen, weil mir die Wahl in Sachsen-Anhalt große Sorgen macht. In meiner Familie, also meinen Großeltern, waren Nazis ziemlich überzeugte und das war ein großer Diskurs in meiner Familie darüber, was daran schlimm war, was daran schlecht war. Und wenn ich die Entwicklungen sehe, das Wahlprogramm von der AfD, finde ich es wichtig zu zeigen, dass mir das nicht recht ist, wie sich das entwickelt.
1: Further elections in Mecklenburg-Western Pomerania and Berlin are adding to attention on the political momentum of the far right across the country. Protesters called for solidarity, greater democratic participation, and stronger opposition to right-wing extremism. Organizers said that the demonstration was intended to defend an open and inclusive society at a time of growing concern over the far right's electoral gains. The rally reflects mounting opposition to the far right's rise as Germany faces an increasingly polarized political landscape and renewed debate over the future direction of the country.

police used batons to charge against Catalan leftist separatists on Thursday who were counter-protesting a gathering of a separatist far-right party on the eve of Catalonia's National Day. Using riot police vehicles, police attempted to disperse protesters. Some protesters threw items at police vehicles, and a bin was set on fire as protesters watched on. Sirens could be heard billowing throughout parts of the city. The protesters had gathered to oppose a rally by far-right pro-independence party Alianza Catalana, which has been rising in opinion polls. Although both groups support Catalan independence, they are deeply divided over issues including immigration and identity. Officers sought to prevent clashes between the rival groups. Police said it arrested three people and seven others were under investigation for public disorder after some threw paint powder to the far-right protesters. Police also said 13 officers suffered mild injuries. Alianza Catalana supporter Esther Pardina said Catalonia needed tighter migration controls to improve public safety. Sergi Perello, head of the intersyndical CSC trade union, accused the party of defending the interests of a wealthy minority. It comes following a gathering of a small far-right pro-Spain group downtown. The Catalan region celebrates its national day with the different factions of the separatist movement deeply divided.

0: A Philippine Coast Guard vessel arrived at Port of Borac with bags containing the remains of people killed in a ferry fire disaster. The death toll rose to 35 people after more bodies were recovered by emergency service personnel from the burnt vessel near southwestern Palawan Province. 54 people remain missing after the fire tore through the ferry Wednesday night. There were 43 survivors. The ferry sailed from the capital, Manila, and was around 7.4 kilometers off the village of Turda near its destination of Coron in Palawan Province when the fire was reported. The cause of the fire has not been determined. According to the manifest, 134 people were on board, 117 of them passengers and 17 crew. The 53-meter vessel had a capacity to carry 306 passengers and 27 crew. Coron is a popular tourist destination known for clear blue waters, limestone cliffs, and rock formations. Ferries are frequently used for transport in the Philippine archipelago. Sea accidents are not uncommon due to storms, badly maintained vessels, overcrowding, and spotty enforcement of safety regulations, especially in remote provinces. In 1987, the ferry Dona Paz sank after colliding with a fuel tanker in the central Philippines, killing more than 4,300 people in the world's deadliest peacetime maritime disaster.
1: Raymond Kamwanga is a doctor and Ebola survivor. And he's also written a book calling on Congo's government to find ways to strengthen Ebola treatment centers. The UN says more than 3,000 people have died and over 6,000 infected in what is Congo's worst Ebola epidemic.
2: This can easily demoralize our population and lead them to start resisting because there is no trust, perhaps because the care provided is not being properly maintained.
1: But there's a problem. The numbers don't add up. WHO technical officer Luca Fontana has said nearly 1,400 treatment beds have already been established across 59 treatment centers. But he estimates that more than double are required and that three health workers are needed for each bed.
3: Right now we have nearly 4,000 healthcare workers currently working inside the treatment center, so it means we need 5,000 more. And how fast we need those human resources, how fast we need this 1,600 bed is, as we say in the emergency program, by yesterday.
1: Compounding that challenge is the issue of funding. As the outbreak has spread beyond its initial epicenter in Bunia, authorities have adopted a more decentralized strategy. That's meant building treatment centers closer to newly affected communities, such as this facility in Kisangani. However, the WHO estimates that it costs $500,000 to run a treatment center of 50 beds.
3: Running an Ebola response is extremely expensive. Every time a healthcare worker walks inside the patient's area wearing the full gear, the personal protective equipment, it's approximately $25. We have 100 of staff walking inside the patient's area every single day.
1: Added to that, the WHO estimates that only 5 or 6 major organizations have the expertise and capacity to run an Ebola treatment center. Fontana said they risk becoming tied up managing existing centers unless other partners can step in to take over facilities that are already running smoothly.
3: Where are all the organizations that were running treatment center in West Africa outbreaks in 2014-16? Why they're not currently in the field to support this core of response is probably because of lack of resource. And this is probably one of the bottleneck now that can delay the scale-up plan.
1: In some cases, Congo's health ministry is assuming responsibility for centers opened at the start of the outbreak. But Fontana warned that its capacity would eventually be stretched. The WHO is urging donors to increase and accelerate contributions to the Congolese government-led Ebola response plan of $1.3 billion over the next 6 months.

0: A growing push to buy Canadian and avoid U.S. products is reshaping supermarket shelves across Canada as trade tensions with Washington influence consumer choices and supply chains. The Buy Canadian movement has gained momentum as the U.S.-Canada trade dispute intensifies, encouraging consumers to pay closer attention to where products are made. The shift is particularly visible in fresh produce, an area where Canada has traditionally depended heavily on imports from the United States.
1: I would back that 100%. I would say buying Canadian goods is always a net positive, and relying less and less on the United States is the best possible outcome for this tariff situation. If we can rely on them less and support the Canadian economy and the infrastructure here, then we build a stronger nation here for us, and we can, again, continue to rely on them less.
0: The U.S. remains Canada's largest supplier of fresh vegetables, but its share of Canadian vegetable imports fell to 62.6% in July from 69% in the same month of 2023.
2: I think, honestly, if I can support Canadian products and Canadian institutions and through these tough times, I think that's a way to help in my small way. Also, I'm going to be honest, I'm a little bit mad with America right now with how things are going. The attitude has just not been that of a friend, so I'm like, why bother?
0: The consumer movement has intensified following the breakdown of U.S.-Canada trade talks and a new round of tariffs and counter-tariffs between the two neighbors. The changing sentiment is forcing supermarkets to improve country of origin labeling while exploring Canadian and alternative international suppliers to meet consumer demand. The push for greater food self-reliance could also support efforts to tackle food inflation, as the trade dispute accelerates a broader debate over Canada's economic dependence on the United States.

U.S. consumer prices continued to climb higher in August, reinforcing expectations that the Federal Reserve will raise interest rates at its policy meeting next week. The Labor Department's Consumer Price Index, released Friday, increased 0.4% last month, a jump from July's 0.1% gain. That put the annual inflation rate at 3.4%. Soaring gas prices accounted for more than a third of the increase in the August CPI. Oil prices have climbed back above $100 a barrel, with diesel prices at record highs, suggesting inflation was set to remain elevated and broaden out in the coming months. Grocery prices held steady last month, giving American consumers a pause rather than a reprieve at the

supermarket. But strip out those volatile food and energy components, and the so-called core CPI rose 0.3%, the largest increase since April. That was above economists' expectations. Fed Chairman Kevin Warsh has said the central bank may need to act if underlying inflation is not moving sufficiently toward the Fed's 2% goal. Most economists on Friday said the August data does not appear to meet that bar.

0: The price of diesel is hitting record highs just when many U.S. farmers need it to power combines, tractors, and other equipment to harvest two of the nation's largest commodities, soybeans and corn. The spike adds to an already tough year for these farmers, who also faced higher costs for fertilizer, seeds, and equipment. Diesel hit a record price in the U.S. on September 4th, soaring to an average of $5.85 a gallon for the first time as the six-month war with Iran disrupted the world's flow of fuel. According to the American Automobile Association, it has gone even higher since then, going for an average price of $6.05 a gallon on Friday. Jason Kurtz, a corn and soybean farmer near Forest City, Missouri, said he was paying twice as much for diesel this year.
1: The machine behind me uses 200 gallons a day, so we'll harvest for about 30 days. So
2: every day?
1: Every day. So there's 6,000 gallons.
0: His combine uses 750 liters of fuel a day. He expected to run it for 30 days. He also needed diesel for a tractor and truck. Kurtz, 49, said his finances were already tight this year after he also had to pay more for fertilizer and chemicals. American diesel prices are now 60% more expensive than they were before the U.S. and Israel launched their war against Iran in late February, when the national average was about $3.76 per gallon. Prices quickly climbed as the cost of crude oil, the main ingredient in diesel as well as gasoline, skyrocketed amid disruptions to tanker traffic in the Strait of Hormuz because of the war.
3: Those prices hurt, and that it's not just the harvesting, it's the hauling of everything, moving the grain or the silage from the field to the farm, and then from the farm to the wherever they're selling it, someone's going to pay those hauling costs. And so those are all going to increase the diesel prices.
0: Kurtz, who voted for President Donald Trump, said he planned to hold off on some farm work until later when he was hopeful diesel prices would fall.
1: I try not to worry about it too much. We cut corners where we can, and other places we just, you can't do it. So that's one good thing about farming. Tomorrow will be different. The next day and the next day. So that's one thing I really enjoy about it.

0: Now, if China wanted to come in and open a plant to build their cars here, I'd be okay with that. Japan does it, but they hire our people. The big thing is they hire our people. They use our people. What I don't want is them to build in Mexico and just, you know, build it inexpensively and ship it across the border. I'm the one that has 150% tariff on any car from China. You know how many Chinese cars we have in the United States? None.
1: And you're pledging tonight that none will be in the United States.
0: I'd never even heard about it. She made it up. It's just fake news. It's just, these people are very dishonest. They're very dishonest. Slotkin, she's doing a terrible job, by the way. But like most of them, I mean, most of the radical left, they're ruining their states. They're ruining their cities. I know nothing about it. I know nothing about BYD. I'm the only one that stopped them from coming in. They've destroyed, you know, they're destroying Germany. They're ruining Mercedes. They're ruining BMW. And if you go to Europe, you look at what's going on. It's like an avalanche of Chinese cars. And I'm not knocking Chinese. I'm not knocking Chinese cars.
2: Ukraine is facing mounting economic pressure as intensified Russian attacks damage critical infrastructure, disrupt exports, and deepen a growing budget crisis. Ukraine's economy ministry estimates that damage to infrastructure and fixed assets from Russian airstrikes has reached nearly $10 billion this year. The wider economic impact of the attacks and the effective blockade of Ukraine's Black Sea ports is estimated at around 1.5 percentage points of gross domestic product.

0: the disruption poses a major threat to export earnings, with around $40 billion in revenue at risk as agricultural products. Iron and steel struggle to reach international markets through Black Sea ports. The economic damage is increasingly affecting government finances, with domestic budget revenue falling about $1.35 billion short of expectations during the first 8 months of the year. At the same time, the cost of financing the war continues to rise, putting additional pressure on already constrained fiscal resources. Officials estimate that the daily cost of the war has climbed to around $190 million, compared with $140 million in 2024, driven by inflation, higher military expenses, and growing social payments. With infrastructure damage, export losses, and rising defense costs hitting the economy simultaneously, Ukrainian officials warn that the approaching winter could bring even greater financial and economic strain. The world's largest fully electric ferry has been unveiled in Uruguay, marking a major step toward cleaner maritime transportation across the Rio de la Plata. The vessel was acquired by Uruguayan shipping company Bucabus and built in Tasmania as a fully electric passenger and vehicle ferry. The company says that the ship is the largest fully electric vessel of its kind in the world and is expected to transform transportation between Uruguay and Argentina.
1: Y por supuesto que tiene que ver con infraestructura de carga, que es la otra parte que nos desafía como país, que cuando vos creces exponencialmente en transporte, tenés que tener la infraestructura que acompañe ese crecimiento para que a la gente no le sea pesado, no le sea una mochila haber optado por una movilidad eléctrica. Así que vamos hacia eso.
0: The 130-meter-long ferry is built entirely from marine-grade aluminum and can carry up to 2,100 passengers and 225 vehicles. Once in service, the electric ferry will operate between Colonia and the Argentine capital, Buenos Aires, providing a new low-emission connection across the Rio de la Plata. Its introduction represents a significant move toward electrification in large-scale maritime transport and could provide a model for reducing emissions on busy passenger ferry routes.

0: Look, the first question that we have to discuss is, and this is not acceptable at this level, because it was a beautiful game of football with two teams, with an atmosphere in the stadium. It was unbelievable. With Sunderland, they are so well organized, they are so good in so many phases, they have great players, they create a lot of issues. We have to cope with all of that. It was a lot in a really difficult week after Chelsea and Napoli. And on top of that, we have to go through what we've done today that, in my opinion, is not acceptable. And I watch it 20 times and I cannot find a way to understand how even think to give a penalty in that situation or the way the VAR has to intervene. So I don't know what to think, really. But it was, I'm sad that we have to discuss in such a beautiful game something at this level that has the gravity of that, because that changes the course of the season and it can cost you the championship. And at this level, with all the work that we put in, this cannot happen. But when you see it, that is a judo roll. You don't do nothing, it's a judo roll and it brings the player on the floor. So it's, how can this a penalty? I mean, I don't know. I cannot find an explanation, honestly. That's why I'm going to try to find an explanation now.
1: Has anyone explained it?
0: No, but I have to be here in front of you guys and talk about it. I don't want to talk about it. I want to talk about the game and how good we were, how good Sunderland it was, and the level of the league and how beautiful this is. We should not never be talking about this or the save of David, which it was incredible. We should not even be talking about that. Yeah, but there is an element of luck as well, because they are so good at doing that. They throw in numbers, they know exactly how to do it, the timing is so good, the type of players that they do. But not only that, when you give them a space to play as well, they play. They are a really, really good side. And yeah, in any other moment, we could have conceded a goal in a different way, and that's part of the game as well. This one, I watched it 20 times. It was a penalty 10, that one 20. Unbelievable. But again, the personality that he has, he comes in, and this is a special game for him as well, and what it means for him.

0: how he grabs the game, the decision that he's made, and yeah, the two actions. The goal is incredible, and the assist as well to Bukayo to pull him through in front of goal, it's unbelievable as well. So really impressed with him.
1: I'm happy. I'm very happy because we've been together for 3 months now, but it's not really 3 months. We can only count when we've all been together since the time the players who played the semifinals, the final, and the third and fourth of the World Cup came back. You can't build perfection. There is no perfection in football, but when I say a team that is almost perfect, it's not in 3 days, it isn't in 3 months, sometimes it isn't. It doesn't exist in 3 years. I think that at the moment what we are doing has many positive things, and then we go little by little trying to always improve. Physically, he's better than ever. He's missing a millimeter to reach his maximum speed, but the ability to repeat his efforts is enormous. At the same time, I've understood that my demands from a defensive point of view are also high, and it's a process that he's in. Mentally, he is very strong. He has been in Madrid for many years, and he knows Madrid better than anyone else. All his life, he plays under a huge responsibility, which is to play for Real Madrid and the Brazilian national team. It's a guy who is absolutely calm. He knows himself very well. He knows his body very well, and he knows perfectly what is coming. At this moment, we are in the moment of assists and in a time to force his mind to interpret the game to meet his defensive obligation. The goals will come soon.
2: Vista defensivo e já ligaram aos goles.
1: Hwang Hee-chan notched his assist in his debut with Bundesliga side Schalke on Friday to cap a 3-1 win away to Union Berlin. Hwang, who recently joined Schalke from English championship side Wolverhampton Wanderers on a season-long loan, came on as a substitute in the 80th minute. He fed Maximilian Vober with a cross in stoppage time for the final goal of Schalke's 3-1 victory. The South Korea international last played in Germany for RB Leipzig in 2021, and Friday's match marked his return to the Bundesliga after 5 years. Schalke can reportedly make Hwang's loan permanent for 3 million euros at the end of the season. Lionel Messi scored his MLS leading 19th goal of the season as Inter Miami played first place Nashville to a 2-2 tie on Saturday night. Messi appeared to have Miami on its way to its first win over Nashville this season when he scored with a left-footed shot to make it 2-1 in the 62nd. Nashville's Sam Surridge equalized with his second goal of the night just a minute into stoppage time to keep his club unbeaten in 4 meetings with Miami this season.
3: Will Bright takes it away.
1: The draw also kept Nashville 9 points ahead of second-place Miami in the Eastern Conference standings. Nashville struck just 4 minutes into the match when Surridge finished Andy Najjar's pass for his 14th goal of the season.
4: Of DePaul and Segovia to be a little bit more.
1: The score was evened in the 19th when Nashville defender Reed Baker Whiting scored an own goal on a corner kick. Messi had a shot blocked from outside the box in the 27th minute and sent a free kick wide shortly afterward before breaking through in the second half.
4: Fans, Leagues Cup final.
1: Rodrigo De Paul found Messi outside the penalty area, and the 8-time Ballon d'Or winner sent a left-footed shot into the bottom left corner for his 19th MLS goal of the season.
4: Oh my goodness!
1: Miami was looking to avenge a 4-1 loss to Nashville in the team's previous meeting on August 15th. Nashville also eliminated Miami from the CONCACAF Champions Cup earlier this season.
5: Going, and that's
1: the Miami Marlins overcame an early deficit to beat the Los Angeles Dodgers 4-3 on Saturday, snapping a 4-game skid and ending Los Angeles' season-high 8-game winning streak. The Dodgers took a 2-0 lead in the first on back-to-back home runs by Mookie Betts. And

0: Max Muncy. Betts hit his 20th homer and Muncy is 28th.
1: Looking for a mistake.
0: Graham Pauly tied it with a two-run homer in the second before Otto Lopez's RBI single put Miami ahead. The Marlins added another run in the fifth when Javier Sanoja reached on a fielder's choice and a throwing error by Betts allowed Griffin Conine to score. The Dodgers pulled within one in the ninth on Hunter Fiducia's two-out single, scoring Josue DePaula, but Will Smith lined out to end the game. Miami snapped its four-game skid while the loss ended the Dodgers' eight-game winning streak.
2: To tie the game.
0: Hao Yu Lee doubled and tripled in a seven-run eighth inning as the Detroit Tigers rallied for an 11-7 win over the Colorado Rockies on Saturday. Trailing 7-4, Lee and Gleyber Torres started the eighth with back-to-back doubles, and Riley Green followed with an RBI single.
3: And now there's 3-2.
0: After walks to Spencer Torkelson and Ben Malgary put Detroit ahead, John Peck added a sacrifice fly.
4: Lee's at second.
0: Lee then lined a two-run triple off the right field wall to cap the seven-run inning. Lee also hit an RBI double in the fourth, finishing with two doubles and a triple. The Tigers had stranded 12 runners over the first seven innings before breaking through in the eighth. Detroit extended its winning streak to three games and handed Colorado its ninth straight road loss.
3: Arkansas.

Founded in 1999 in Vienna, Austria, VakıfBank Bank International AG operates branches in Vienna, Frankfurt, and Cologne, as well as a representative office in Budapest, employing 73 staff members. The bank plays a significant role in strengthening economic relations and foreign trade between Turkey, Austria, and Germany. It primarily focuses on financing the commercial activities of its corporate clients and investing in bonds. With a strong capital and liquidity structure, the bank reached a total asset size of €991 million by the end of 2024. Thanks to its strong brand recognition, it serves approximately 13,000 customers across a broad base.

A new attack on a vessel in the Strait of Hormuz has intensified concerns over global energy supplies as escalating regional attacks threaten both of the Middle East's crucial oil shipping routes. The British Navy-linked UKMTO said that a projectile struck a vessel while it was moving through the strait, although the extent of the damage and the condition of the crew remained unclear. The incident comes as the Strait of Hormuz remains largely closed by the U.S.-Iran conflict, severely disrupting a waterway that was one of the world's most important routes for oil and gas supplies before the war. Pressure on energy markets has increased further after Saudi Arabia temporarily shut its vital east-west oil pipeline following a drone attack that Riyadh and Baghdad said originated from Iraqi territory. The 1,200-kilometer pipeline has become a critical alternative to Hormuz during the conflict, carrying around 4 to 5 million barrels of oil per day, equivalent to roughly 4% to 5% of global supply. The combination of threats to Hormuz and the Saudi pipeline has heightened fears of further supply disruptions after Brent crude surged back above $100 a barrel. Tensions are also escalating around the Red Sea, where the Houthis have been targeting Saudi shipping and oil infrastructure and have reportedly seized the strategic island of Perim in the Bab el Mandeb Strait. Meanwhile, Iran is due to attend talks with Gulf Arab states in Oman on the future of the Strait of Hormuz, but expectations for a breakthrough remain limited. Tehran has said that the strait will not fully reopen unless its conditions are met, while seeking recognition of Iranian control.

waterway and the right to collect fees from vessels passing through it. With attacks now threatening Hormuz, the Saudi alternative pipeline, and shipping around the Red Sea, markets face growing uncertainty over the security of some of the world's most important energy supply routes.

0: Iranian-backed Houthi rebels have made their biggest territorial gains since a 2022 truce ended the years-long civil war in Yemen. They are now inching closer to controlling the entire Bab el-Mandeb Strait, a key waterway at the entrance of the Red Sea. The Houthis now control the strategic port city of Mocha on the western coast, and they also control the island of Mayun, also known as Perim, a tiny barren volcanic island right at the entrance of the strait. With the Strait of Hormuz nearly closed because of the U.S.-Iran war, the Houthis' advances on Bab el-Mandeb are bound to cause more disruption to shipping and oil prices, which have already soared to over $100 a barrel. There are now also concerns that a new front is opening after more than 6 months of war in the region. The United Nations warns that the fighting between the Houthis and the Saudi-backed government forces in Yemen effectively marks the end of relative calm in Yemen. The UN Migration Agency says that over 46,000 people have been displaced as a result of the fighting. According to Houthi-backed media, Saudi Arabia has struck multiple Houthi positions in Mocha, including the airport, a sign that the fighting will likely only continue to escalate.
1: We went out on this blessed day and in this blessed night in celebration, support and blessing for the leader. May God's grace and protection be upon him and for the armed forces following the statement issued today that brought joy to the hearts of the believers. Victory comes only from God, and God Almighty is the worker of miracles. We went out today to express our joy at this great victory achieved by the army and the popular committees in the arena of sacred honor. We pledge to them that we will stand as a support for this army. We went out to congratulate all the heroic Yemeni people, their tribes, and the popular committees and the army on this great victory that came from God Almighty. We praise God Almighty and bow down in a prostration of gratitude to Him.

Turkish Foreign Minister Hakan Fidan discussed recent attacks targeting Saudi Arabia and broader regional developments in a phone call with his Saudi counterpart. The talks came after Saudi Arabia temporarily shut its east-west pipeline as a precaution following multiple attacks in the Riyadh and Medina regions that injured several people. Saudi authorities deployed emergency and technical teams to secure the pipeline and assess its safety. The Turkish Foreign Ministry separately strongly condemned drone attacks launched from Iraqi territory targeting Saudi Arabia, warning that such actions threaten regional security and stability. Ankara reaffirmed its support for Saudi Arabia's sovereignty and territorial integrity and praised the Saudi authorities for their restrained approach aimed at preventing further regional escalation. The ministry also welcomed the Iraqi government's condemnation of the drone attacks and its decision to immediately launch an investigation to identify those responsible. Turkey called for an immediate end to attacks threatening Saudi Arabia and urged all sides to refrain from actions that could further escalate tensions in the region. The developments come amid deepening security cooperation between Turkey and Saudi Arabia, which signed a joint defense agreement with Pakistan last month. BRICS nations have called for maximum restraint in the Middle East and stressed the need to protect global trade and energy flows as the widening conflict continues to threaten regional stability and key supply routes. In a joint declaration at the New Delhi summit, the group expressed deep concern over the continued escalation and urged all sides to avoid actions that could further aggravate the situation. The declaration also called for the protection

0: protection of civilians and respect for the sovereignty and territorial integrity of states. BRICS leaders place particular emphasis on safeguarding global trade, supply chains, energy flows, and maritime security as the conflict increasingly affects some of the world's most important shipping routes. The statement was backed by both Iran and the United Arab Emirates, despite tensions between the two countries during the six-month Middle East war, providing a rare sign of diplomatic convergence. Iranian President Masoud Pezeshkian also met Abu Dhabi Crown Prince Sheikh Khaled bin Mohammed bin Zayed Al Nahyan on the sidelines of the summit, marking the highest level meeting between the two sides since the conflict began. Their talks focused on de-escalation, regional stability, and efforts to advance peace and development, as summit organizers sought to keep diplomatic channels open between countries divided by the war. The joint declaration highlights efforts by BRICS to maintain consensus despite major geopolitical divisions, while pushing for restraint in the uninterrupted flow of global trade and energy supplies.
1: We in BRICS must stand against the normalization of attacks on civilian and critical infrastructure. The same principle applies to peaceful nuclear facilities. These facilities must be protected against attack and threats of attack, because endangering them is not an issue confined to a single country, but a threat to international peace and security. The issue of Palestine is another test of credibility of global governance. The Palestinian people have the right to self-determination and to live in security, and no just solution can be achieved without respecting their will. BRICS must be a voice for justice and play a more active role in ending the occupation and ensuring the legitimate rights of the Palestinian people. Iran supports three priorities within BRICS: strengthening political coordination among members in defense of the UN Charter and state sovereignty, expanding independent financial and economic cooperation free from monopolistic instruments, and enhancing cooperation in science, technology, energy, and food security for the benefit of all members, especially countries of the global south.
0: Palestinians were killed and 13 others were wounded in an Israeli airstrike on a civilian vehicle in the Tel al-Hawa neighborhood of Gaza City. According to health sources, an Israeli drone targeted a civilian vehicle in the Tel al-Hawa neighborhood in southern Gaza City. Two Palestinians were killed and 13 people were wounded in the attack. Eyewitnesses said the Israeli drone struck the vehicle, which had two people inside, with at least two missiles, killing the two occupants of the vehicle and wounding several people nearby. Israel also struck central and southern Gaza. Meanwhile, according to local sources, the Israeli army carried out an artillery attack on Palestinian homes northeast of the Buraj refugee camp in central Gaza Strip. Eyewitnesses said Israeli military vehicles opened heavy fire on buildings and tents housing displaced Palestinians south of the city of Khan Yunis in the southern Gaza Strip, and that warships also carried out intense attacks on the city's coastline. According to the latest statement from Gaza's health ministry, 1,369 people have been killed and 4,627 wounded in Israeli attacks since the ceasefire took effect on October 10, 2025. The total death toll from Israel's attacks on Gaza since October 2023 has reached 73,783, with the number of wounded reaching 174,738. Gaza's fishermen are struggling to maintain their livelihoods with little equipment and severely restricted access to the sea as the effects of the war and Israeli blockade continue to devastate.

0: Every day, around 180 babies are born in Gaza. But for mothers and newborns, pregnancy and childbirth remain difficult and dangerous as maternal health services remain under severe pressure and inadequate living conditions prevail. In the first 6 months of 2026, nearly 4,000 pregnancy losses were reported, more than three times the reported rate during the previous 6 months. One in three pregnancies is now considered high risk, while more than half of pregnant women are anemic. Almost all births are by cesarean section, many of them emergencies. Displaced pregnant women and new mothers live in poor conditions, in overcrowded tents, with inadequate sanitation and insufficient nutrition.
1: This week I'm in Gaza, witnessing women going through pregnancy while displaced, very hungry, and uncertain that in case they need any medical help, they may not be able to get help. 180 deliveries take place daily in Gaza. Amidst challenging circumstances, understaffed facilities, ill-equipped health facilities. But within all this, women persevere, and majority of them try as much as possible to come to deliver from health facilities. And after delivery, they go back to their tents, overcrowded tents, unhygienic, and no safe place to sleep.
0: UNFPA is supporting maternity hospitals, health centers, mobile services, and midwives across Gaza with essential medicines, medical equipment, and reproductive health supplies, while deploying health workers and supporting services for women and girls affected by gender-based violence. In 2026, UNFPA reached an estimated 680,000 women, girls, and young people with sexual and reproductive health, gender-based violence, and mental health services. But needs continue to far outpace the response. Health facilities remain critically short of medicines, equipment, and staff, while restrictions and impediments continue to limit access to care and the scale-up of humanitarian assistance. UNFPA calls for attacks on Gaza to cease, for predictable and unimpeded humanitarian access across Gaza and the West Bank, for the urgent entry of a full range of life-saving and life-sustaining supplies, and for sustained funding, both to meet immediate humanitarian

0: Palestinian needs and to restore and rebuild Gaza's shattered healthcare system.
1: Hundreds of people marched through the streets of Paris on Saturday in support of Palestine and the population of the Gaza Strip. The procession set off in the afternoon from Place de la Bastille, with demonstrators carrying Palestinian flags alongside placards and banners calling for a boycott of Israel. Slogans including "Boycotter, c'est résister," "Boycotting is resisting," and "Boycott Israel" were visible throughout the march. The organization placed the suspension of the European Union's association agreement with Israel at the center of the demonstration. Alongside a boycott campaign targeting companies accused by activists of supporting Israel amid the war in Gaza. Euro-Palestine also criticized a recent Adidas advertising campaign featuring a former Israeli soldier who was amputated after being wounded in 2021, arguing the campaign was insensitive given that more than 8,000 Palestinians have been amputated since the start of the war in Gaza. Adidas has since apologized to those who may have felt offended by the campaign, saying it stemmed from a local marketing initiative.

0: Palestinian man was shot and wounded in the leg during a confrontation with Israeli invaders in Fukua, east of Jenin in the occupied West Bank, says residents. Barakat Al-Omari, head of the Fukua Village Council, told the Palestinian news agency that a group of invaders had entered the area with their livestock, prompting residents to try to stop them. Israeli forces intervened and opened fire at the residents, wounding one man. A local official said the villagers were confronted with Israeli militant invaders grazing livestock in the Palestinian-owned land. A video obtained by Reuters shows Israeli invaders confronting Palestinian villagers. A man was shot in the leg after the Israeli army intervened to end the confrontation. Reuters was able to confirm the location and date by original file metadata. Buildings, trees, terrain, and road layout also match satellite imagery of the area. The date was also confirmed by Reuters talking to the source. There has been an increasing of the invaders' attacks in the last few months, according to the statistics from the United Nations and other human rights, including B'Tselem, an Israeli human rights group.
1: We do not pose a threat. We do not intend to threaten European countries. Why would we? After all, no one even stops to consider that we have no grounds for any kind of conflict with Europe. All issues were resolved following the outcome of World War II and what happened afterward, following the collapse of the Soviet Union, was done with the consent of the Russian Federation as the successor to the Soviet Union. Anything that contradicts these agreements runs counter to our interests and does not comply with the fundamental principles of international law and the UN Charter. They insist precisely on this, on some kind of changes. But what changes? Do they want to revise the outcomes of World War II? What are they pushing the people of their own countries toward right now? A war with the Russian Federation. Now they're talking about how they are considering sending troops into Ukrainian territory. That means war with Russia. And I assume that the citizens of European countries understand what's happening. It is on this. It seems to me that today's developments in the Federal Republic and the trends in political processes across Europe as a whole are based.
0: Russian missile and drone attack on Ukraine's Odessa region injured at least 23 people, including a 5-month-old baby. Local authorities and

State Emergency Service said an impact set off a large fire in a high-rise residential building in Odessa, with upper-floor flats heavily damaged. Video released by the State Emergency Service of Ukraine in Odessa region showed flames rising from the building and emergency crews and an ambulance arriving at the scene. Firefighters worked in rubble inside gutted flats, while residents gathered outside the block as smoke billowed from upper floors and debris lay scattered below. Reuters confirmed the location from the building facade and layout, which matched archive and satellite images. Date of the footage was confirmed by official and media reports of the attack. In another attack, Ukraine's Zaporizhia was targeted. A Ukrainian woman pulled alive from the rubble of her home after a Russian drone struck a residential area. Yulia Ivashchenko said she called out for help after the strike, but her 64-year-old sister Olena did not respond. Rescuers later pulled Olena from the rubble and carried her on a stretcher to an ambulance where paramedics tried to revive her. A heart monitor visible at the scene later showed no signs of life. Hanna Dotsenko, 39, the daughter of the woman killed in the attack, said Ivashchenko had lost the person closest to her.

0: I'm here in Dublin, Ireland with President Donald Trump. He spent a few hours here before flying to Doonbeg and the golf resort he owns there on the coast of the Atlantic Ocean. He met in Dublin with Irish President Catherine Connolly and Prime Minister Micheál Martin. He also addressed a gathering of U.S. and Irish business leaders at the U.S. ambassador's residence. In the meeting with Martin, Trump said he would love to see the reunification of the Republic of Ireland and the United Kingdom's Northern Ireland, saying that it would be, quote, fantastic. But the debate over reuniting both countries is a heated one, with strong opinions on both sides. Previous American presidents have avoided direct comment on the subject. Even Joe Biden, who is known for his strong personal connection to Ireland. Trump later acknowledged that there was, quote, no good answer to the question.
1: Thousands of people have taken to the streets of Berlin to protest against the growing strength of the far right in Germany and call for the protection of democratic values. Organizers said that around 35,000 people drayed, while Berlin police estimated the turnout at about 19,000. The protest follows a strong electoral showing by the right-wing alternative for Germany in the eastern state of Saxony-Anhalt, underscoring concerns over the party's growing influence.
2: Ich bin hierher gekommen, weil mir die Wahl in Sachsen-Anhalt große Sorgen macht. In meiner Familie, also meinen Großeltern, waren Nazis ziemlich überzeugte und das war ein großer Diskurs in meiner Familie darüber, was daran schlimm war, was daran schlecht war. Und wenn ich die Entwicklungen sehe, das Wahlprogramm von der AfD, finde ich es wichtig zu zeigen, dass mir das nicht recht ist, wie sich das entwickelt.
1: Further elections in Mecklenburg, Western Pomerania and Berlin are adding to attention on the political momentum of the far right across the country. Protesters called for solidarity, greater democratic participation, and stronger opposition to right-wing extremism. Organizers said that the demonstration was intended to defend an open and inclusive society at a time of growing concern over the far right's electoral gains. The rally reflects mounting opposition to the far right's rise as Germany faces an increasingly polarized political landscape and renewed debate over the future direction of the country. Police used batons to charge against Catalan leftist separatists on Thursday who were counter-protesting a gathering of a separatist far-right party on the eve of Catalonia's National Day. Using riot police vehicles, police attempted to disperse protesters. Some protesters threw items at police vehicles and a bin was set on fire as protesters watched on. Sirens could be heard billowing throughout parts of the city. The protesters

gathered to oppose a rally by far-right pro-independence party Alianza Catalana, which has been rising in opinion polls. Although both groups support Catalan independence, they are deeply divided over issues including immigration and identity. Officers sought to prevent clashes between the rival groups. Police said it arrested three people and seven others were under investigation for public disorder after some threw paint powder to the far-right protesters. Police also said 13 officers suffered mild injuries. Alianza Catalana supporter Esther Pardina said Catalonia needed tighter migration controls to improve public safety. Sergi Perello, head of the intersyndical CSC trade union, accused the party of defending the interests of a wealthy minority. It comes following a gathering of a small far-right pro-Spain group downtown. The Catalan region celebrates its national day with the different factions of the separatist movement deeply divided.

0: A Philippine Coast Guard vessel arrived at Port of Borac with bags containing the remains of people killed in a ferry fire disaster. The death toll rose to 35 people after more bodies were recovered by emergency service personnel from the burnt vessel near southwestern Palawan province. 54 people remain missing after the fire tore through the ferry Wednesday night. There were 43 survivors. The ferry sailed from the capital, Manila, and was around 7.4 kilometers off the village of Turda near its destination of Coron in Palawan province when the fire was reported. The cause of the fire has not been determined. According to the manifest, 134 people were on board, 117 of them passengers and 17 crew. The 53-meter vessel had a capacity to carry 306 passengers and 27 crew. Coron is a popular tourist destination known for clear blue waters, limestone cliffs, and rock formations. Ferries are frequently used for transport in the Philippine archipelago. Sea accidents are not uncommon due to storms, badly maintained vessels, overcrowding, and spotty enforcement of safety regulations, especially in remote provinces. In 1987, the ferry Dona Paz sank after colliding with a fuel tanker in the central Philippines, killing more than 4,300 people in the world's deadliest peacetime maritime disaster.
1: Raymond Kamwanga is a doctor and Ebola survivor. And he's also written a book calling on Congo's government to find ways to strengthen Ebola treatment centers. The UN says more than 3,000 people have died and over 6,000 infected in what is Congo's worst Ebola epidemic.
2: This can easily demoralize our population and lead them to start resisting because there is no trust, perhaps because the care provided is not being properly maintained.
1: But there's a problem. The numbers don't add up. WHO technical officer Luca Fontana has said nearly 1,400 treatment beds have already been established across 59 treatment centres. But he estimates that more than double are required and that three health workers are needed for each bed.
3: Right now we have nearly 4,000 healthcare workers currently working inside the treatment centre, so it means we need 5,000 more. And how fast we need those human resources, how fast we need this 1,600 bed is, as we say in the emergency program, by yesterday.
1: Compounding that challenge is the issue of funding. As the outbreak has spread beyond its initial epicenter in Bunia, authorities have adopted a more decentralized strategy. That's meant building treatment centers closer to newly affected communities, such as this facility in Kisangani. However, the WHO estimates that it costs $500,000 to run a treatment center of 50 beds.
3: Running an Ebola response is extremely expensive. Every time a healthcare worker walks inside the patient's area wearing the full gear, the personal protective equipment, it's approximately $25. We have hundreds of staff walking inside the patient's area every single day.
1: Added to that, the WHO estimates that only 5 or 6 major organizations have the expertise and capacity to run an Ebola treatment center.

0: Fontana said they risk becoming tied up managing existing centres unless other partners can step in to take over facilities that are already running smoothly.
1: Where are all the organizations that were running treatment centers in West Africa outbreaks in 2014-16? Why they're not currently in the field to support this core response is probably because of lack of resource. And this is probably one of the bottleneck now that can delay the scale-up plan.
0: In some cases, Congo's health ministry is assuming responsibility for centres opened at the start of the outbreak. But Fontana warned that its capacity would eventually be stretched. The WHO is urging donors to increase and accelerate contributions to the Congolese government-led Ebola response plan of $1.3 billion over the next 6 months.

0: A growing push to buy Canadian and avoid U.S. products is reshaping supermarket shelves across Canada as trade tensions with Washington influence consumer choices and supply chains. The Buy Canadian movement has gained momentum as the U.S.-Canada trade dispute intensifies, encouraging consumers to pay closer attention to where products are made. The shift is particularly visible in fresh produce, an area where Canada has traditionally depended heavily on imports from the United States.
1: I would back that 100%. I would say buying Canadian goods is always a net positive, and relying less and less on the United States is the best possible outcome for this tariff situation. If we can rely on them less and support the Canadian economy and the infrastructure here, then we build a stronger nation here for us, and we can, again, continue to rely on them less.
0: The U.S. remains Canada's largest supplier of fresh vegetables, but its share of Canadian vegetable imports fell to 62.6% in July from 69% in the same month of 2023.
2: I think, honestly, if I can support Canadian products and Canadian institutions and through these tough times, I think that's a way to help in my small way. Also, gonna be honest, I'm a little bit mad with America right now with how things are going. The attitude has just not been that of a friend, so I'm like, why bother?
0: The consumer movement has intensified following the breakdown of U.S.-Canada trade talks and a new round of tariffs and counter-tariffs between the two neighbors. The changing sentiment is forcing supermarkets to improve country of origin labeling while exploring Canadian and alternative international suppliers to meet consumer demand. The push for greater food self-reliance could also support efforts to tackle food inflation, as the trade dispute accelerates a broader debate over Canada's economic dependence on the United States.
3: U.S. consumer prices continued to climb higher in August, reinforcing expectations that the Federal Reserve will raise interest rates at its policy meeting next week. The Labor Department's Consumer Price Index, released Friday, increased 0.4% last month, a jump from July's 0.1% gain. That put the annual inflation rate at 3.4%. Soaring gas prices accounted for more than a third of the increase in the August CPI. Oil prices have climbed back above $100 a barrel, with diesel prices at record highs, suggesting inflation was set to remain elevated and broaden out in the coming months. Grocery prices held steady last month, giving American consumers a pause rather than a reprieve at the supermarket. But strip out those volatile food and energy components, and the so-called core CPI rose 0.3%, the largest increase since April. That was above economists' expectations. Fed Chairman Kevin Warsh has said the central bank may need to act if underlying inflation is not moving sufficiently toward the Fed's 2% goal. Most economists on Friday said the August data does not appear to meet that bar.

0: The price of diesel is hitting record highs just when many U.S. farmers need it to power combines, tractors, and other equipment to harvest two of the nation's largest commodities, soybeans and corn. The spike adds to an already tough year for these farmers, who also faced higher costs for fertilizer, seeds, and equipment. Diesel hit a record price in the U.S. on September 4th, soaring to an average of $5.85 a gallon for the first time as the six-month war with Iran disrupted the world's flow of fuel. According to the American Automobile Association, it has gone even higher since then, going for an average price of $6.05 a gallon on Friday. Jason Kurtz, a corn and soybean farmer near Forest City, Missouri, said he was paying twice as much for diesel this year.
1: The machine behind me uses 200 gallons a day, so we'll harvest for about 30 days. So
2: every day?
1: Every day. So there's 6,000 gallons.
0: His combine uses 750 liters of fuel a day. He expected to run it for 30 days. He also needed diesel for a tractor and truck. Kurtz, 49, said his finances were already tight this year after he also had to pay more for fertilizer and chemicals. American diesel prices are now 60% more expensive than they were before the U.S. and Israel launched their war against Iran in late February, when the national average was about $3.76 per gallon. Prices quickly climbed as the cost of crude oil, the main ingredient in diesel, as well as gasoline, skyrocketed amid disruptions to tanker traffic in the Strait of Hormuz because of the war.
3: Those prices hurt, and that it's not just the harvesting, it's the hauling of everything, moving the grain or the silage from the field to the farm, and then from the farm to the wherever they're selling it, someone's going to pay those hauling costs. And so those are all going to increase the diesel prices.
0: Kurtz, who voted for President Donald Trump, said he planned to hold off on some farm work until later, when he was hopeful diesel prices would fall.
1: I try not to worry about it too much. We cut corners where we can, and other places we just, you can't do it. So that's one good thing about farming. Tomorrow will be different. The next day and the next day. So that's one thing I really enjoy about it.

0: Now, if China wanted to come in and open a plant to build their cars here, I'd be okay with that. Japan does it, but they hire our people. The big thing is they hire our people. They use our people. What I don't want is them to build in Mexico and just, you know, build it inexpensively and ship it across the border.
1: I'm the one that has 150% tariff on any car from China. You know how many Chinese cars we have in the United States? None.
2: And you're pledging tonight that none will be in the United States.
0: I'd never even heard about it. Up. It's just fake news. It's just these people are very dishonest. They're very dishonest. Slotkin, she's doing a terrible job, by the way. But like most of them, I mean, most of the radical left, they're ruining their states. They're ruining their cities. I know nothing about it. I know nothing about BYD. I'm the only one that stopped them from coming in. They've destroyed, you know, they're destroying Germany. They're ruining Mercedes. They're ruining BMW. And if you go to Europe, you look at what's going on. It's like an avalanche of Chinese cars. And I'm not knocking Chinese. I'm not knocking Chinese cars.
3: Ukraine is facing mounting economic pressure as intensified Russian attacks damage critical infrastructure, disrupt exports, and deepen a growing budget crisis. Ukraine's economy ministry estimates that damage to infrastructure and fixed assets from Russian airstrikes has reached nearly $10 billion this year. The wider economic impact of the attacks and the effective blockade of Ukraine's Black Sea ports is estimated at around 1.5 percentage points of gross domestic product. The disruption poses a major threat to export earnings, with around $40 billion in revenue at risk as agricultural products, iron and steel struggle to reach international markets through Black Sea ports. The economic damage is increasingly affecting government finances, with domestic budget revenue falling about $1.35 billion short of expectations during the first 8 months of the year. At the same time, the cost of financing the war continues to rise, putting additional pressure on already constrained fiscal resources. Officials estimate that the daily

0: cost of the war has climbed to around $190 million, compared with $140 million in 2024, driven by inflation, higher military expenses, and growing social payments. With infrastructure damage, export losses, and rising defense costs hitting the economy simultaneously, Ukrainian officials warn that the approaching winter could bring even greater financial and economic strain. World's largest fully electric ferry has been unveiled in Uruguay, marking a major step toward cleaner maritime transportation across the Rio de la Plata. The vessel was acquired by Uruguayan shipping company Bucabus and built in Tasmania as a fully electric passenger and vehicle ferry. The company says that the ship is the largest fully electric vessel of its kind in the world and is expected to transform transportation between Uruguay and Argentina.
1: Y por supuesto que tiene que ver con infraestructura de carga, que es la otra parte que nos desafía como país, que cuando vos creces exponencialmente en transporte, tenés que tener la infraestructura que acompañe ese crecimiento para que a la gente no le sea pesado, no le sea una mochila haber optado por una movilidad eléctrica. Así que vamos hacia eso.
0: The 130-meter-long ferry is built entirely from marine-grade aluminum and can carry up to 2,100 passengers and 225 vehicles. Once in service, the electric ferry will operate between Colonia and the Argentine capital, Buenos Aires, providing a new low-emission connection across the Rio de la Plata. Its introduction represents a significant move toward electrification in large-scale maritime transport and could provide a model for reducing emissions on busy passenger ferry routes.

0: Look, the first question that we have to discuss is, and this is not acceptable at this level, because it was a beautiful game of football with two teams, with an atmosphere in the stadium. It was unbelievable. With Sunderland, they are so well organized. They are so good in so many phases. They have great players. They create a lot of issues. We have to cope with all of that. It was a lot in a really difficult week after Chelsea and Napoli. And on top of that, we have to go through what we've done today that, in my opinion, is not acceptable. And I watch it 20 times, and I cannot find a way to understand how even think to give a penalty in that situation or the way the VAR has to intervene. So I don't know what to think, really. But it was... I'm sad that we have to discuss in such a beautiful game something at this level that has the gravity of that, because that changes the course of the season and it can cost you the championship. And at this level, with all the work that we put in, this cannot happen. But when you see it, that is a judo roll. You don't do nothing, it's a judo roll and it brings the player on the floor. So it's how can this a penalty? I mean, I don't know. I cannot find an explanation, honestly. That's why I'm going to try to find an explanation now.
1: Has anyone explained it?
0: No, but I have to be here in front of you guys and talk about it. I don't want to talk about it. I want to talk about the game and how good we were, how good Sunderland it was, and the level of the league and how beautiful this is. We should not never be talking about this or the save of David, which it was incredible. We should not even be talking about that. Yeah, but there is an element of luck as well, because they are so good at doing that. They throw in numbers, they know exactly how to do it, the timing is so good, the type of players that they do. But not only that, when you give them a space to play as well, they play. They are a really, really good side. And yeah, in any other moment, we could have conceded a goal in a different way, and that's part of the game as well. This one, I watched it 20 times. I was a penalty 10, that one 20. Unbelievable. But again, the personality that he has, he comes in, and this is a special game for him as well, and what it means for him, how he grabs the game, the make decision that he's made, and yeah, the two actions. The goal is incredible, and the assist as well to Bukayo to put him through in front of goal, it's unbelievable as well. So really impressed with him.
2: I'm happy. I'm very happy because we've been together for 3 months now, but it's not really 3 months. We can only count when we've all been together since the time the players who played the semifinals, the final and the third.

0: 104th of the World Cup came back. You can't build perfection. There is no perfection in football, but when I say a team that is almost perfect, it's not in 3 days, it isn't in 3 months, sometimes it isn't. It doesn't exist in 3 years. I think that at the moment what we are doing has many positive things, and then we go little by little, trying to always improve. Physically, he's better than ever. He's missing a millimeter to reach his maximum speed, but the ability to repeat his efforts is enormous. At the same time, I've understood that my demands from a defensive point of view are also high, and it's a process that he's in. Mentally, he is very strong. He has been in Madrid for many years, and he knows Madrid better than anyone else. All his life, he plays under a huge responsibility, which is to play for Real Madrid and the Brazilian national team. It's a guy who is absolutely calm. He knows himself very well. He knows his body very well, and he knows perfectly what is coming. At this moment, we are in the moment of assists and in a time to force his mind to interpret the game to meet his defensive obligation. The goals will come soon.
1: Defensivo e já ligaram aos goles.
0: Hwang Hee-chan notched his assist in his debut with Bundesliga side Schalke on Friday to cap a 3-1 win away to Union Berlin. Hwang, who recently joined Schalke from English championship side Wolverhampton Wanderers on a season-long loan, came on as a substitute in the 80th minute. He fed Maximilian Vober with a cross in stoppage time for the final goal of Schalke's 3-1 victory. The South Korea international last played in Germany for RB Leipzig in 2021, and Friday's match marked his return to the Bundesliga after 5 years. Schalke can reportedly make Hwang's loan permanent for 3 million euros at the end of the season. Lionel Messi scored his MLS-leading 19th goal of the season as Inter Miami played first-place Nashville to a 2-2 tie on Saturday night. Messi appeared to have Miami on its way to its first win over Nashville this season when he scored with a left-footed shot to make it 2-1 in the 62nd. Nashville's Sam Surridge equalized with his second goal of the night just a minute into stoppage time to keep his club unbeaten in 4 meetings with Miami this season.
2: Will Bright takes it away.
0: The draw also kept Nashville 9 points ahead of second-place Miami in the Eastern Conference standings. Nashville struck just 4 minutes into the match when Surridge finished Andy Najjar's pass for his 14th goal of the season.
3: Of DePaul and Segovia to be a little bit more.
0: The score was evened in the 19th when Nashville defender Reed Baker Whiting scored an own goal on a corner kick. Messi had a shot blocked from outside the box in the 27th minute and sent a free kick wide shortly afterward before breaking through in the second half.
4: Fans, Leagues Cup final.
0: Rodrigo De Paul found Messi outside the penalty area, and the 8-time Ballon d'Or winner sent a left-footed shot into the bottom left corner for his 19th MLS goal of the season.
5: Oh my goodness!
0: Miami was looking to avenge a 4-1 loss to Nashville in the team's previous meeting on August 15th. Nashville also eliminated Miami from the CONCACAF Champions Cup earlier this season.
6: Get himself going, and that's
0: the Miami Marlins overcame an early deficit to beat the Los Angeles Dodgers 4-3 on Saturday, snapping a 4-game skid and ending Los Angeles' season-high 8-game winning streak. The Dodgers took a 2-0 lead in the first on back-to-back home runs by Mookie Betts and Max Muncy. Betts hit his 20th homer and Muncy his 28th.
7: Looking for a mistake.
0: Graham Pauly tied it with a 2-run homer in the second before Otto Lopez's RBI single put Miami ahead. The Marlins added another run in the fifth when Javier Sanoja reached on a fielder's choice and a throwing error by Betts allowed Griffin Conine to score. The Dodgers pulled within one in the ninth on Hunter Fiducia's two-out single, scoring Josue DePaula, but Will Smith lined out to end the game.
8: Make the catch.
0: Miami snapped its four-game skid while the loss ended the Dodgers' eight-game winning streak.
5: To tie the game.
0: Hao Yu Lee doubled and tripled in a seven-run eighth inning as the Detroit Tigers rallied for an 11-7 win over the Colorado Rockies on Saturday. Trailing 7-4, Lee and Gleyber Torres started the eighth with back-to-back doubles, and Riley Green followed with an RBI single.
7: And now there's 3-2.
0: After walks to Spencer Torkelson and Ben Malgary put Detroit ahead, John Peck added a sacrifice fly.
8: Lee's at second.
0: Lee then lined a two-run triple off the right field wall to cap the seven-run inning.
8: Toward that corner that was in.
0: Lee also hit an RBI double in the fourth, finishing with two doubles and a triple. The Tigers had stranded 12 runners over the first seven innings before breaking through in the eighth. Detroit extended its winning streak to three games and handed Colorado its ninth straight road loss.
8: Arkansas.

0: Onward.
1: I would like to

A new attack on a vessel in the Strait of Hormuz has intensified concerns over global energy supplies as escalating regional attacks threaten both of the Middle East's crucial oil shipping routes. The British Navy-linked UKMTO said that a projectile struck a vessel while it was moving through the strait, although the extent of the damage and the condition of the crew remained unclear. The incident comes as the Strait of Hormuz remains largely closed by the U.S.-Iran conflict, severely disrupting a waterway that was one of the world's most important routes for oil and gas supplies before the war. Pressure on energy markets has increased further after Saudi Arabia temporarily shut its vital east-west oil pipeline following a drone attack that Riyadh and Baghdad said originated from Iraqi territory. The 1,200-kilometer pipeline has become a critical alternative to Hormuz during the conflict, carrying around 4 to 5 million barrels of oil per day, equivalent to roughly 4% to 5% of global supply. The combination of threats to Hormuz and the Saudi pipeline has heightened fears of further supply disruptions after Brent crude surged back above $100 a barrel. Tensions are also escalating around the Red Sea, where the Houthis have been targeting Saudi shipping and oil infrastructure and have reportedly seized the strategic island of Perim in the Bab el Mandeb Strait. Meanwhile, Iran is due to attend talks with Gulf Arab states in Oman on the future of the Strait of Hormuz, but expectations for a breakthrough remain limited. Tehran has said that the strait will not fully reopen unless its conditions are met, while seeking recognition of Iranian control over the waterway and the right to collect fees from vessels passing through it. With attacks now threatening Hormuz, the Saudi alternative pipeline, and shipping around the Red Sea, markets face growing uncertainty over the security of some of the world's most important energy supply routes.

0: The years-long civil war in Yemen. They are now inching closer to controlling the entire Bab al-Mandeb Strait, a key waterway at the entrance of the Red Sea. The Houthis now control the strategic port city of Mocha on the western coast, and they also control the island of Mayun, also known as Perim, a tiny barren volcanic island right at the entrance of the strait. With the Strait of Hormuz nearly closed because of the U.S.-Iran war, the Houthis' advances on Bab al-Mandeb are bound to cause more disruption to shipping and oil prices, which have already soared to over $100 a barrel. There are now also concerns that a new front is opening after more than 6 months of war in the region. The United Nations warns that the fighting between the Houthis and the Saudi-backed government forces in Yemen effectively marks the end of relative calm in Yemen. The UN Migration Agency says that over 46,000 people have been displaced as a result of the fighting. According to Houthi-backed media, Saudi Arabia has struck multiple Houthi positions in Mocha, including the airport, a sign that the fighting will likely only continue to escalate.
1: We went out on this blessed day and in this blessed night in celebration, support and blessing for the leader. May God's grace and protection be upon him and for the armed forces following the statement issued today that brought joy to the hearts of the believers. Victory comes only from God, and God Almighty is the worker of miracles. We went out today to express our joy at this great victory achieved by the army and the popular committees in the arena of sacred honor. We pledge to them that we will stand as a support for this army. We went out to congratulate all the heroic Yemeni people, their tribes, and the popular committees and the army on this great victory that came from God Almighty. We praise God Almighty and bow down in a prostration of gratitude to Him.
2: Turkish Foreign Minister Hakan Fidan discussed recent attacks targeting Saudi Arabia and broader regional developments in a phone call with his Saudi counterpart. The talks came after Saudi Arabia temporarily shut its east-west pipeline as a precaution following multiple attacks in the Riyadh and Medina regions that injured several people. Saudi authorities deployed emergency and technical teams to secure the pipeline and assess its safety. The Turkish Foreign Ministry separately strongly condemned drone attacks launched from Iraqi territory targeting Saudi Arabia, warning that such actions threaten regional security and stability. Ankara reaffirmed its support for Saudi Arabia's sovereignty and territorial integrity and praised the Saudi authorities for their restrained approach aimed at preventing further regional escalation. The ministry also welcomed the Iraqi government's condemnation of the drone attacks and its decision to immediately launch an investigation to identify those responsible. Turkey called for an immediate end to attacks threatening Saudi Arabia and urged all sides to refrain from actions that could further escalate tensions in the region. The developments come amid deepening security cooperation between Turkey and Saudi Arabia, which signed a joint defense agreement with Pakistan last month.

0: BRICS nations have called for maximum restraint in the Middle East and stressed the need to protect global trade and energy flows as the widening conflict continues to threaten regional stability and key supply routes. In a joint declaration at the New Delhi summit, the group expressed deep concern over the continued escalation and urged all sides to avoid actions that could further aggravate the situation. The declaration also called for the protection of civilians and respect for the sovereignty and territorial integrity of states. BRICS leaders place particular emphasis on safeguarding global trade, supply chains, energy flows, and maritime security as the conflict increasingly affects some of the world's most important shipping routes. The statement was backed by both Iran and the United Arab Emirates, despite tensions between the two countries during the six-month Middle East war, providing a rare sign of diplomatic convergence. Iranian President Masoud Pezeshkian also met Abu Dhabi Crown Prince Sheikh Khaled bin Mohammed bin Zayed Al Nahyan on the sidelines of the summit, marking the highest level meeting between the two sides since the conflict began. Their talks focused on de-escalation, regional stability, and efforts to advance peace and development, as summit organizers sought to keep diplomatic channels open between countries divided by the war. The joint declaration highlights efforts by BRICS to maintain consensus despite major geopolitical divisions, while pushing for restraint in the uninterrupted flow of global trade and energy supplies.
1: We in BRICS must stand against the normalization of attacks on civilian and critical infrastructure. The same principle applies to peaceful nuclear facilities. These facilities must be protected against attack and threats of attack, because endangering them is not an issue confined to a single country, but a threat to international peace and security. The issue of Palestine is another test of credibility of global governance. The Palestinian people have the right to self-determination and to live in security, and no just solution can be achieved without respecting their will. BRICS must be a voice for justice and play a more active role in ending the occupation and ensuring the legitimate rights of the Palestinian people. Iran supports three priorities within BRICS: strengthening political coordination among members in defense of the UN Charter and state sovereignty, expanding independent financial and economic cooperation free from monopolistic instruments, and enhancing cooperation in science, technology, energy, and food security for the benefit of all members, especially countries of the global south.
0: Palestinians were killed and 13 others were wounded in an Israeli airstrike on a civilian vehicle in the Tel al-Hawa neighborhood of Gaza City. According to health sources, an Israeli drone targeted a civilian vehicle in the Tel al-Hawa neighborhood in southern Gaza City. Two Palestinians were killed and 13 people were wounded in the attack. Eyewitnesses said the Israeli drone struck the vehicle, which had two people inside, with at least two missiles, killing the two occupants of the vehicle and wounding several people nearby. Israel also struck central and southern Gaza. Meanwhile, according to local sources, the Israeli army carried out an artillery attack on Palestinian homes northeast of the Buraj refugee camp in central Gaza Strip. Eyewitnesses said Israeli military vehicles opened heavy fire on buildings and tents housing displaced Palestinians south of the city of Khan Yunis in the southern Gaza Strip, and that warships also carried out intense attacks on the city's coastline. According to the latest statement from Gaza's health ministry, 1,369 people have been killed and 4,627 wounded in Israeli attacks since the ceasefire took effect on October 10th, 2025. The total death toll from Israel's attacks on Gaza since October 2023 has reached 73,783, with the number of wounded reaching 174,738. Gaza's fishermen are struggling to maintain their livelihoods with little equipment and severely restricted access to the sea as the effects of the war and Israeli blockade continue to devastate the territory's fishing industry. At Gaza City's harbor, damaged fishing boats now sit alongside tents sheltering displaced Palestinians, reflecting the destruction that has transformed the coastal community. Before the war began in October 2023, fishermen operated motorized boats and had access to a wide range of fishing equipment needed to support their work. The industry provided a lifeline for more than 6,000 Palestinians, according to aid groups in the United Nations, supporting families and contributing to Gaza's food supply.

0: Every day, around 180 babies are born in Gaza. But for mothers and newborns, pregnancy and childbirth remain difficult and dangerous as maternal health services remain under severe pressure and inadequate living conditions prevail. In the first 6 months of 2026, nearly 4,000 pregnancy losses were reported, more than three times the reported rate during the previous 6 months. One in three pregnancies is now considered high risk, while more than half of pregnant women are anemic. Almost all births are by cesarean section, many of them emergencies. Displaced pregnant women and new mothers live in poor conditions, in overcrowded tents, with inadequate sanitation and insufficient nutrition.
1: This week I'm in Gaza, witnessing women going through pregnancy while displaced, very hungry, and uncertain that in case they need any medical help, they may not be able to get help. 180 deliveries take place daily in Gaza. Amidst challenging circumstances, understaffed facilities, ill-equipped health facilities. But within all this, women persevere, and majority of them try as much as possible to come to deliver from health facilities. And after delivery, they go back to their tents, overcrowded tents, unhygienic, and no safe place to sleep.
0: UNFPA is supporting maternity hospitals, health centers, mobile services, and midwives across Gaza with essential medicines, medical equipment, and reproductive health supplies, while deploying health workers and supporting services for women and girls affected by gender-based violence. In 2026, UNFPA reached an estimated 680,000 women, girls, and young people with sexual and reproductive health, gender-based violence, and mental health services. But needs continue to far outpace the response. Health facilities remain critically short of medicines, equipment, and staff, while restrictions and impediments continue to limit access to care and the scale-up of humanitarian assistance. UNFPA calls for attacks on Gaza to cease, for predictable and unimpeded humanitarian access across Gaza and the West Bank, for the urgent entry of a full range of life-saving and life-sustaining supplies, and for sustained funding, both to meet immediate humanitarian needs and to restore and rebuild Gaza's shattered healthcare system.

Hundreds of people marched through the streets of Paris on Saturday in support of Palestine and the population of the Gaza Strip. The procession set off in the afternoon from Place de la Bastille, with demonstrators carrying Palestinian flags alongside plaques.

placards and banners calling for a boycott of Israel. Slogans including Boycotter se resiste, Boycotting is resisting, and Boycott Israel were visible throughout the march. The organization placed the suspension of the European Union's association agreement with Israel at the center of the demonstration, alongside a boycott campaign targeting companies accused by activists of supporting Israel amid the war in Gaza. Euro-Palestine also criticized a recent Adidas advertising campaign featuring a former Israeli soldier who was amputated after being wounded in 2021, arguing the campaign was insensitive given that more than 8,000 Palestinians have been amputated since the start of the war in Gaza. Adidas has since apologized to those who may have felt offended by the campaign, saying it stemmed from a local marketing initiative.

0: Palestinian man was shot and wounded in the leg during a confrontation with Israeli invaders in Fukua, east of Jenin in the occupied West Bank, says residents. Barakat Al-Omari, head of the Fukua Village Council, told the Palestinian news agency that a group of invaders had entered the area with their livestock, prompting residents to try to stop them. Israeli forces intervened and opened fire at the residents, wounding one man. A local official said the villagers were confronted with Israeli militant invaders grazing livestock in the Palestinian-owned land. A video obtained by Reuters shows Israeli invaders confronting Palestinian villagers. A man was shot in the leg after the Israeli army intervened to end the confrontation. Reuters was able to confirm the location and date by original file metadata. Buildings, trees, terrain, and road layout also match satellite imagery of the area. The date was also confirmed by Reuters talking to the source. There has been an increasing of the invaders' attacks in the last few months, according to the statistics from the United Nations and other human rights, including B'Tselem, an Israeli human rights group.
1: We do not pose a threat. We do not intend to threaten European countries. Why would we? After all, no one even stops to consider that we have no grounds for any kind of conflict with Europe. All issues were resolved following the outcome of World War II and what happened afterward, following the collapse of the Soviet Union, was done with the consent of the Russian Federation as the successor to the Soviet Union. Anything that contradicts these agreements runs counter to our interests and does not comply with the fundamental principles of international law and the UN Charter. They insist precisely on this, on some kind of changes. But what changes? Do they want to revise the outcomes of World War II? What are they pushing the people of their own countries toward right now? A war with the Russian Federation. Now they are talking about how they are considering sending troops into Ukrainian territory. That means war with Russia. And I assume that the citizens of European countries understand what's happening. It is on this. It seems to me that today's developments in the Federal Republic and the trends in political processes across Europe as a whole are based.
0: Russian missile and drone attack on Ukraine's Odessa region injured at least 23 people, including a five-month-old baby. Local authorities and the state emergency service said an impact set off a large fire in a high-rise residential building in Odessa, with upper-floor flats heavily damaged. Video released by the State Emergency Service of Ukraine in Odessa region showed flames rising from the building and emergency crews and an ambulance arriving at the scene. Firefighters worked in rubble inside gutted flats, while residents gathered outside the block as smoke billowed from upper floors and debris lay scattered below. Reuters confirmed the location from the building facade and layout, which matched archive and satellite images. Date of the

Footage was confirmed by official and media reports of the attack. In another attack, Ukraine's Zaporizhia was targeted. A Ukrainian woman pulled alive from the rubble of her home after a Russian drone struck a residential area. Yulia Ivashchenko said she called out for help after the strike, but her 64-year-old sister Olena did not respond. Rescuers later pulled Olena from the rubble and carried her on a stretcher to an ambulance where paramedics tried to revive her. A heart monitor visible at the scene later showed no signs of life. Hanna Dotsenko, 39, the daughter of the woman killed in the attack, said Ivashchenko had lost the person closest to her.

0: I'm here in Dublin, Ireland with President Donald Trump. He spent a few hours here before flying to Doonbeg and the golf resort he owns there on the coast of the Atlantic Ocean. He met in Dublin with Irish President Catherine Connolly and Prime Minister Micheál Martin. He also addressed a gathering of U.S. and Irish business leaders at the U.S. ambassador's residence. In the meeting with Martin, Trump said he would love to see the reunification of the Republic of Ireland and the United Kingdom's Northern Ireland, saying that it would be, quote, fantastic. But the debate over reuniting both countries is a heated one, with strong opinions on both sides. Previous American presidents have avoided direct comment on the subject. Even Joe Biden, who is known for his strong personal connection to Ireland. Trump later acknowledged that there was, quote, no good answer to the question.
1: Thousands of people have taken to the streets of Berlin to protest against the growing strength of the far right in Germany and call for the protection of democratic values. Organizers said that around 35,000 people demonstration, while Berlin police estimated the turnout at about 19,000. The protest follows a strong electoral showing by the right-wing Alternative for Germany in the eastern state of Saxony-Anhalt, underscoring concerns over the party's growing influence.
2: Ich bin hierher gekommen, weil mir die Wahl in Sachsen-Anhalt große Sorgen macht. In meiner Familie, also meinen Großeltern, waren Nazis ziemlich überzeugte und das war ein großer Diskurs in meiner Familie darüber, was daran schlimm war, was daran schlecht war. Und wenn ich die Entwicklungen sehe, das Wahlprogramm von der AfD, finde ich es wichtig zu zeigen, dass mir das nicht recht ist, wie sich das entwickelt.
1: Further elections in Mecklenburg, Western Pomerania and Berlin are adding to attention on the political momentum of the far right across the country. Protesters called for solidarity, greater democratic participation, and stronger opposition to right-wing extremism. Organizers said that the demonstration was intended to defend an open and inclusive society at a time of growing concern over the far right's electoral gains. The rally reflects mounting opposition to the far right's rise as Germany faces an increasingly polarized political landscape and renewed debate over the future direction of the country. Police used batons to charge against Catalan leftist separatists on Thursday who were counter-protesting a gathering of a separatist far-right party on the eve of Catalonia's National Day. Using riot police vehicles, police attempted to disperse protesters. Some protesters threw items at police vehicles and a bin was set on fire as protesters watched on. Sirens could be heard billowing throughout parts of the city. The protesters had gathered to oppose a rally by far-right pro-independence party Alianza Catalana, which has been rising in opinion polls. Although both groups support Catalan independence, they are deeply divided over issues including immigration and identity. Officers sought to prevent clashes between the rival groups. Police said it arrested three people and seven others were under investigation for public disorder after some threw paint powder to the far-right protesters. Police also said 13 officers suffered mild injuries. Alianza Catalana supporter

Esther Pardina said Catalonia needed tighter migration controls to improve public safety. Sergi Perello, head of the Intersyndical CSC trade union, accused the party of defending the interests of a wealthy minority. It comes following a gathering of a small far-right pro-Spain group downtown. The Catalan region celebrates its national day with the different factions of the separatist movement deeply divided.

0: A Philippine Coast Guard vessel arrived at Port of Borac with bags containing the remains of people killed in a ferry fire disaster. The death toll rose to 35 people after more bodies were recovered by emergency service personnel from the burnt vessel near southwestern Palawan province. 54 people remain missing after the fire tore through the ferry Wednesday night. There were 43 survivors. The ferry sailed from the capital, Manila, and was around 7.4 kilometers off the village of Turda near its destination of Coron in Palawan province when the fire was reported. The cause of the fire has not been determined. According to the manifest, 134 people were on board, 117 of them passengers and 17 crew. The 53-meter vessel had a capacity to carry 306 passengers and 27 crew. Coron is a popular tourist destination known for clear blue waters, limestone cliffs, and rock formations. Ferries are frequently used for transport in the Philippine archipelago. Sea accidents are not uncommon due to storms, badly maintained vessels, overcrowding, and spotty enforcement of safety regulations, especially in remote provinces. In 1987, the ferry Dona Paz sank after colliding with a fuel tanker in the central Philippines, killing more than 4,300 people in the world's deadliest peacetime maritime disaster.
1: Raymond Kamwanga is a doctor and Ebola survivor. And he's also written a book calling on Congo's government to find ways to strengthen Ebola treatment centers. The UN says more than 3,000 people have died and over 6,000 infected in what is Congo's worst Ebola epidemic.
2: This can easily demoralize our population and lead them to start resisting because there's no trust, perhaps because the care provided is not being properly maintained.
1: But there's a problem. The numbers don't add up. WHO technical officer Luca Fontana has said nearly 1,400 treatment beds have already been established across 59 treatment centres. But he estimates that more than double are required and that three health workers are needed for each bed.
3: Right now we have nearly 4,000 healthcare workers currently working inside the treatment centre, so it means we need 5,000 more. And how fast we need those human resources, how fast we need this 1,600 bed is, as we say in the emergency program, by yesterday.
1: Compounding that challenge is the issue of funding. As the outbreak has spread beyond its initial epicenter in Bunia, authorities have adopted a more decentralized strategy. That's meant building treatment centers closer to newly affected communities, such as this facility in Kisangani. However, the WHO estimates that it costs $500,000 to run a treatment center of 50 beds.
3: Running an Ebola response is extremely expensive. Every time a healthcare worker walks inside the patient's area wearing the full gear, the personal protective equipment, it's approximately $25. We have hundreds of staff walking inside the patient's area every single day.
1: Added to that, the WHO estimates that only 5 or 6 major organizations have the expertise and capacity to run an Ebola treatment center. Fontana said they risk becoming tied up managing existing centers unless other partners can step in to take over facilities that are already running smoothly.
3: Where are all the organizations that were running treatment center in West Africa outbreaks in 2014-16? Why they're not currently in the field to support this core of response is probably because of lack of resources. And this is probably one of the bottleneck now that can delay the scale-up plan.
1: In some cases, Congo's health ministry is assuming responsibility for centers opened at the start of the outbreak. But Fontana warned that its capacity would eventually be stretched. The WHO is urging donors to increase and accelerate contributions to the Congolese government-led Ebola response plan of $1.3 billion over the next 6 months.

0: A growing push to buy Canadian and avoid U.S. products is reshaping supermarket shelves across Canada as trade tensions with Washington influence consumer choices and supply chains. The Buy Canadian movement has gained momentum as the U.S.-Canada trade dispute intensifies, encouraging consumers to pay closer attention to where products are made. The shift is particularly visible in fresh produce, an area where Canada has traditionally depended heavily on imports from the United States.
1: I would back that 100%. I would say buying Canadian goods is always a net positive, and relying less and less on the United States is the best possible outcome for this tariff situation. If we can rely on them less and support the Canadian economy and the infrastructure here, then we build a stronger nation here for us, and we can, again, continue to rely on them less.
0: The U.S. remains Canada's largest supplier of fresh vegetables, but its share of Canadian vegetable imports fell to 62.6% in July from 69% in the same month of 2023.
2: I think, honestly, if I can support Canadian products and Canadian institutions and through these tough times, I think that's a way to help in my small way. Also, going to be honest, I'm a little bit mad with America right now with how things are going. The attitude has just not been that of a friend, so I'm like, why bother?
0: The consumer movement has intensified following the breakdown of U.S.-Canada trade talks and a new round of tariffs and counter-tariffs between the two neighbors. The changing sentiment is forcing supermarkets to improve country of origin labeling while exploring Canadian and alternative international suppliers to meet consumer demand. The push for greater food self-reliance could also support efforts to tackle food inflation, as the trade dispute accelerates a broader debate over Canada's economic dependence on the United States.

U.S. consumer prices continued to climb higher in August, reinforcing expectations that the Federal Reserve will raise interest rates at its policy meeting next week. The Labor Department's Consumer Price Index, released Friday, increased 0.4% last month, a jump from July's 0.1% gain. That put the annual inflation rate at 3.4%. Soaring gas prices accounted for more than a third of the increase in the August CPI. Oil prices have climbed back above $100 a barrel, with diesel prices at record highs, suggesting inflation was set to remain elevated and broaden out in the coming months. Grocery prices held steady last month, giving American consumers a pause rather than a reprieve at the supermarket. But strip out those volatile food and energy components, and the so-called core CPI rose 0.3%, the largest increase since April. That was above economists' expectations. Fed Chairman Kevin Warsh has said the central bank may need to act if underlying inflation is not moving sufficiently toward the Fed's 2% goal. Most economists on Friday said the August data does not appear to meet that bar.

0: The price of diesel is hitting record highs just when many U.S. farmers need it to power combines, tractors, and other equipment to harvest two of the nation's largest commodities, soybeans and corn. The spike adds to an already tough year for these farmers, who also faced higher costs for fertilizer, seeds, and equipment. Diesel hit a record price in the U.S. on September 4th, soaring to an average of $5.85 a gallon for the first time as the six-month war with Iran disrupted the world's flow of fuel. According to the American Automobile Association, it has gone even higher since then, going for an average price of $6.05 a gallon on Friday. Jason Kurtz, a corn and soybean farmer near Forest City, Missouri, said he was paying twice as much for diesel this year.
1: The machine behind me uses 200 gallons a day, so we'll harvest for about 30 days. So
2: every day?
1: Every day. So there's 6,000 gallons.
0: His combine uses 750 liters of fuel a day. He expected to run it for 30 days. He also needed diesel for a tractor and truck. Kurtz, 49, said his finances were already tight this year after he also had to pay more for fertilizer and chemicals. American diesel prices are now 60% more expensive than they were before the U.S. and Israel launched their war against Iran in late February, when the national average was about $3.76 per gallon. Prices quickly climbed as the cost of crude oil, the main ingredient in diesel as well as gasoline, skyrocketed amid disruptions to tanker traffic in the Strait of Hormuz because of the war.
3: Those prices hurt, and that it's not just the harvesting, it's the hauling of everything, moving the grain or the silage from the field to the farm, and then from the farm to the wherever they're selling it, someone's going to pay those hauling costs. And so those are all going to increase the diesel prices.
0: Kurtz, who voted for President Donald Trump, said he planned to hold off on some farm work until later when he was hopeful diesel prices would fall.
1: I try not to worry about it too much. We cut corners where we can, and other places we just, you can't do it. So that's one good thing about farming. Tomorrow will be different. The next day and the next day. So that's one thing I really enjoy about it.

0: Now, if China wanted to come in and open a plant to build their cars here, I'd be okay with that. Japan does it, but they hire our people. The big thing is they hire our people. They use our people. What I don't want is them to build in Mexico and just, you know, build it inexpensively and ship it across the border. I'm the one that has 150% tariff on any car from China. You know how many Chinese cars we have in the United States? None.
1: And you're pledging tonight that none will be in the United States.
0: I'd never even heard about it. Up. It's just fake news. It's just these people are very dishonest. They're very dishonest. Slotkin, she's doing a terrible job, by the way. But like most of them, I mean, most of the radical left, they're ruining their states. They're ruining their cities. I know nothing about it. I know nothing about BYD. I'm the only one that stopped them from coming in. They've destroyed, you know, they're destroying Germany. They're ruining Mercedes. They're ruining BMW. And if you go to Europe, you look at what's going on. It's like an avalanche of Chinese cars. And I'm not knocking Chinese. I'm not knocking Chinese cars.
2: Ukraine is facing mounting economic pressure as intensified Russian attacks damage critical infrastructure, disrupt exports, and deepen a growing budget crisis. Ukraine's economy ministry estimates that damage to infrastructure and fixed assets from Russian airstrikes has reached nearly $10 billion this year. The wider economic impact of the attacks and the effective blockade of Ukraine's Black Sea ports is estimated at around 1.5 percentage points of gross domestic product. The disruption poses a major threat to export earnings, with around $40 billion in revenue at risk as agricultural products, iron and steel struggle to reach international markets through Black Sea ports. The economic damage is increasingly affecting government finances, with domestic budget revenue falling about $1.35 billion short of expectations during the first 8 months of the year. At the same time, the cost of financing the war continues to rise, putting additional pressure on already constrained fiscal resources. Officials estimate that the daily cost of the war has climbed to around $190 million, compared with $140 million in 2024, driven by inflation, higher military expenses, and growing social payments. With infrastructure damage, export losses, and rising defense costs hitting the economy simultaneously, Ukrainian officials warn that the approaching winter could bring even greater financial and economic strain. World's largest fully electric ferry has been unveiled in Uruguay, marking a major step toward cleaner maritime transportation across the Rio de la Plata. The vessel was acquired by Uruguayan shipping company Bucabus and built in Tasmania as a fully electric passenger and vehicle ferry. The company says that the ship is the largest fully electric vessel of its kind in the world and is expected to transform transportation between Uruguay and Argentina.
3: Y por supuesto que tiene que ver con infraestructura de carga, que es la otra parte que nos desafía como país, que cuando vos creces exponencialmente en transporte, tenés que tener la infraestructura que acompañe ese crecimiento para que a la gente no le sea pesado, no le sea una mochila haber optado por una movilidad eléctrica. Así que vamos hacia eso.
2: The 130-meter-long ferry is built entirely from marine-grade aluminum and can carry up to 2,100 passengers and 225 vehicles. Once in service, the electric ferry will operate between Colonia and the Argentine capital, Buenos Aires, providing a new low-emission connection across the Rio de la Plata. Its introduction represents a significant move toward electrification in large-scale maritime transport and could provide a model for reducing emissions on busy passenger ferry routes.

0: Look, the first question that we have to discuss is, and this is not acceptable at this level, because it was a beautiful game of football with two teams, with an atmosphere in the stadium. It was unbelievable. With Sunderland, they are so well organized. They are so good in so many phases. They have great players. They create a lot of issues. We have to cope with all of that. It was a lot in a really difficult week after Chelsea and Napoli. And on top of that, we have to go through what we've done today that, in my opinion, is not acceptable. And I watch it 20 times, and I cannot find a way to understand how even think to give a penalty in that situation or the way the VAR has to intervene. So I don't know what to think, really. But it was... I'm sad that we have to discuss in such a beautiful game something at this level that has the gravity of that, because that changes the course of the season and it can cost you the championship. And at this level, with all the work that we put in, this cannot happen. But when you see it, that is a judo roll. You don't do nothing, it's a judo roll and it brings the player on the floor. So it's how can this a penalty? I mean, I don't know. I cannot find an explanation, honestly. That's why I'm going to try to find an explanation now.
1: Has anyone explained it?
0: No, but I have to be here in front of you guys and talk about it. I don't want to talk about it. I want to talk about the game and how good we were, how good Sunderland it was, and the level of the league and how beautiful this is. We should not never be talking about this or the save of David, which it was incredible. We should not even be talking about that. Yeah, but there is an element of luck as well, because they are so good at doing that. They throw in numbers, they know exactly how to do it, the timing is so good, the type of players that they do. But not only that, when you give them a space to play as well, they play. They are a really, really good side. And yeah, in any other moment, we could have conceded a goal in a different way, and that's part of the game as well. This one, I watched it 20 times. It was a penalty 10, that one 20. Unbelievable. But again, the personality that he has, he comes in, and this is a special game for him as well, and what it means for him, how he grabs the game, the make decision that he's made, and yeah, the two actions. The goal is incredible, and the assist as well to Bukayo to put him through in front of goal, it's unbelievable as well. So, really impressed with him.
2: I'm happy. I'm very happy because we've been together for 3 months now, but it's not really 3 months. We can only count when we've all been together since the time the players who played the semifinals, the final, and the third and fourth of the World Cup came back. You can't build perfection. There is no perfection in football, but when I say a team that is almost perfect, it's not in 3 days, it isn't in 3 months, sometimes it isn't. It doesn't exist in 3 years. I think that at the moment what we are doing has many positive things, and then we go little by little trying to always improve. Physically, he's better than ever. He's missing a millimeter to reach his maximum speed, but the ability to repeat his efforts is enormous. At the same time, I've understood that my demands from a defensive point of view are also high, and it's

0: It's a process that he's in. Mentally, he is very strong. He has been in Madrid for many years, and he knows Madrid better than anyone else. All his life, he plays under a huge responsibility, which is to play for Real Madrid and the Brazilian national team. It's a guy who is absolutely calm. He knows himself very well. He knows his body very well, and he knows perfectly what is coming. At this moment, we are in the moment of assists and in a time to force his mind to interpret the game to meet his defensive obligation. The goals will come soon.
1: Defensivo e já ligaram aos goles.
0: Hwang Hee-chan notched his assist in his debut with Bundesliga side Schalke on Friday to cap a 3-1 win away to Union Berlin. Hwang, who recently joined Schalke from English championship side Wolverhampton Wanderers on a season-long loan, came on as a substitute in the 80th minute. He fed Maximilian Vober with a cross in stoppage time for the final goal of Schalke's 3-1 victory. The South Korea international last played in Germany for RB Leipzig in 2021, and Friday's match marked his return to the Bundesliga after 5 years. Schalke can reportedly make Hwang's loan permanent for €3 million at the end of the season.
2: In South Florida. That game was played up in Fort Lauderdale.
0: Lionel Messi scored his MLS-leading 19th goal of the season as Inter Miami played first-place Nashville to a 2-2 tie on Saturday night. Messi appeared to have Miami on its way to its first win over Nashville this season when he scored with a left-footed shot to make it 2-1 in the 62nd. Nashville's Sam Surridge equalized with his second goal of the night just a minute into stoppage time to keep his club unbeaten in 4 meetings with Miami this season.
3: Will Bright takes it away.
0: The draw also kept Nashville 9 points ahead of second-place Miami in the Eastern Conference standings. Nashville struck just 4 minutes into the match when Surridge finished Andy Najjar's pass for his 14th goal of the season.
4: Of DePaul and Segovia to be a little bit more.
0: The score was evened in the 19th when Nashville defender Reed Baker Whiting scored an own goal on a corner kick. Messi had a shot blocked from outside the box in the 27th minute and sent a free kick wide shortly afterward before breaking through in the second half.
5: Fans, Leagues Cup final.
0: Rodrigo De Paul found Messi outside the penalty area, and the 8-time Ballon d'Or winner sent a left-footed shot into the bottom left corner for his 19th MLS goal of the season.
5: Oh my goodness!
0: Miami was looking to avenge a 4-1 loss to Nashville in the team's previous meeting on August 15th. Nashville also eliminated Miami from the CONCACAF Champions Cup earlier this season.
6: Get himself going, and that's
0: the Miami Marlins overcame an early deficit to beat the Los Angeles Dodgers 4-3 on Saturday, snapping a 4-game skid and ending Los Angeles' season-high 8-game winning streak. The Dodgers took a 2-0 lead in the first on back-to-back home runs by Mookie Betts and Max Muncy. Betts hit his 20th homer and Muncy his 28th.
7: Looking for a mistake.
0: Graham Pauly tied it with a 2-run homer in the second before Otto Lopez's RBI single put Miami ahead. The Marlins added another run in the fifth when Javier Sanoja reached on a fielder's choice and a throwing error by Betts allowed Griffin Conine to score. The Dodgers pulled within one in the ninth on Hunter Fiducia's two-out single, scoring Josue DePaula, but Will Smith lined out to end the game. Miami snapped its 4-game skid while the loss ended the Dodgers' 8-game winning streak.
8: To tie the game.
9: Three, two.
0: Hao Yu Lee doubled and tripled in a 7-run eighth inning as the Detroit Tigers rallied for an 11-7 win over the Colorado Rockies on Saturday. Trailing 7-4, Lee and Gleyber Torres started the eighth with back-to-back doubles, and Riley Green followed with an RBI single.
10: And now there's 3-2.
0: After walks to Spencer Torkelson and Ben Malgary put Detroit ahead, John Peck added a sacrifice fly.
7: Lee's at second.
0: Lee then lined a two-run triple off the right field wall to cap the seven-run inning. Lee also hit an RBI double in the fourth, finishing with two doubles and a triple. The Tigers had stranded 12 runners over the first seven innings before breaking through in the eighth. Detroit extended its winning streak to three games and handed Colorado its ninth straight road loss.
8: Arkansas.

A new attack on a vessel in the Strait of Hormuz has intensified concerns over global energy supplies as escalating regional attacks threaten both of the Middle East's crucial oil shipping routes. The British Navy linked UKMTO said that a projectile struck a vessel while it was moving through the strait, although the extent of the damage and the condition of the crew remained unclear. The incident comes as the Strait of Hormuz remains largely closed by the U.S.-Iran conflict, severely disrupting a waterway that was one of the world's most important routes for oil and gas supplies before the war. Pressure on energy markets has increased further after Saudi Arabia temporarily shut its vital east-west oil pipeline following a drone attack that Riyadh and Baghdad said originated from Iraqi territory. The 1,200-kilometer pipeline has become a critical alternative to Hormuz during the conflict, carrying around 4 to 5 million barrels of oil per day, equivalent to roughly 4% to 5% of global supply. The combination of threats to Hormuz and the Saudi pipeline has heightened fears of further supply disruptions after Brent crude surged back above $100 a barrel. Tensions are also escalating around the Red Sea, where the Houthis have been targeting Saudi shipping and oil infrastructure and have reportedly seized the strategic island of Perim in the Bab el Mandeb Strait. Meanwhile, Iran is due to attend talks with Gulf Arab states in Oman on the future of the Strait of Hormuz, but expectations for a breakthrough remain limited. Tehran has said that the strait will not fully reopen unless its conditions are met, while seeking recognition of Iranian control over the waterway and the right to collect fees from vessels passing through it. With attacks now threatening Hormuz, the Saudi alternative pipeline, and shipping around the Red Sea, markets face growing uncertainty over the security of some of the world's most important energy supply routes.

The Iranian-backed Houthi rebels have made their biggest territorial gains since the 2022 truce ended the years-long civil war in Yemen. They are now inching closer to controlling the entire Bab al-Mandeb Strait, a key waterway at the entrance of the Red Sea. The Houthis now control the strategic port city of Mocha on the western coast, and they also control the island of Mayun, also known as Perim, a tiny barren volcanic island right at the entrance of the strait. With the Strait of Hormuz nearly closed because of the U.S.-Iran war, the Houthis' advances on Bab al-Mandeb are bound to cause more disruption to shipping and oil prices, which have already soared to over $100 a barrel. There are now

0: also concerns that a new front is opening after more than 6 months of war in the region. The United Nations warns that the fighting between the Houthis and the Saudi-backed government forces in Yemen effectively marks the end of relative calm in Yemen. The UN Migration Agency says that over 46,000 people have been displaced as a result of the fighting. According to Houthi-backed media, Saudi Arabia has struck multiple Houthi positions in Mocha, including the airport, a sign that the fighting will likely only continue to escalate.
1: We went out on this blessed day and in this blessed night in celebration, support and blessing for the leader. May God's grace and protection be upon him and for the armed forces following the statement issued today that brought joy to the hearts of the believers. Victory comes only from God, and God Almighty is the worker of miracles. We went out today to express our joy at this great victory achieved by the army and the popular committees in the arena of sacred honor. We pledge to them that we will stand as a support for this army. We went out to congratulate all the heroic Yemeni people, their tribes, and the popular committees and the army on this great victory that came from God Almighty. We praise God Almighty and bow down in a prostration of gratitude to Him.
2: Turkish Foreign Minister Hakan Fidan discussed recent attacks targeting Saudi Arabia and broader regional developments in a phone call with his Saudi counterpart. The talks came after Saudi Arabia temporarily shut its east-west pipeline as a precaution following multiple attacks in the Riyadh and Medina regions that injured several people. Saudi authorities deployed emergency and technical teams to secure the pipeline and assess its safety. The Turkish Foreign Ministry separately strongly condemned drone attacks launched from Iraqi territory targeting Saudi Arabia, warning that such actions threaten regional security and stability. Ankara reaffirmed its support for Saudi Arabia's sovereignty and territorial integrity and praised the Saudi authorities for their restrained approach aimed at preventing further regional escalation. The ministry also welcomed the Iraqi government's condemnation of the drone attacks and its decision to immediately launch an investigation to identify those responsible. Turkey called for an immediate end to attacks threatening Saudi Arabia and urged all sides to refrain from actions that could further escalate tensions in the region. The developments come amid deepening security cooperation between Turkey and Saudi Arabia, which signed a joint defense agreement with Pakistan last month.

BRICS nations have called for maximum restraint in the Middle East and stressed the need to protect global trade and energy flows as the widening conflict continues to threaten regional stability and key supply routes. In a joint declaration at the New Delhi summit, the group expressed deep concern over the continued escalation and urged all sides to avoid actions that could further aggravate the situation. The declaration also called for the protection of civilians and respect for the sovereignty and territorial integrity of states. BRICS leaders place particular emphasis on safeguarding global trade, supply chains, energy flows, and maritime security as the conflict increasingly affects some of the world's most important shipping routes. The statement was backed by both Iran and the United Arab Emirates, despite tensions between the two countries during the six-month Middle East war, providing a rare sign of diplomatic convergence. Iranian President Masoud Pezeshkian also met Abu Dhabi Crown Prince Sheikh Khaled bin Mohammed bin Zayed Al Nahyan on the sidelines of the summit, marking the highest level meeting between the two sides since the conflict began. Their talks focused on de-escalation, regional stability, and efforts to advance peace and development as summit organizers sought to keep diplomatic channels open between countries divided by the war. The joint declaration highlights efforts by BRICS to maintain consensus despite major geopolitical divisions while pushing for restraint in the uninterrupted flow of global trade and energy supply.

0: We in BRICS must stand against the normalization of attacks on civilian and critical infrastructure. The same principle applies to peaceful nuclear facilities. These facilities must be protected against attack and threats of attack, because endangering them is not an issue confined to a single country, but a threat to international peace and security. The issue of Palestine is another test of credibility of global governance. The Palestinian people have the right to self-determination and to live in security, and no just solution can be achieved without respecting their will. BRICS must be a voice for justice and play a more active role in ending the occupation and ensuring the legitimate rights of the Palestinian people. Iran supports three priorities within BRICS: strengthening political coordination among members in defense of the UN Charter and state sovereignty, expanding independent financial and economic cooperation free from monopolistic instruments, and enhancing cooperation in science, technology, energy, and food security for the benefit of all members, especially countries of the global south.
1: Two Palestinians were killed and 13 others were wounded in an Israeli airstrike on a civilian vehicle in the Tel al-Hawa neighborhood of Gaza City. According to health sources, an Israeli drone targeted a civilian vehicle in the Tel al-Hawa neighborhood in southern Gaza City. Two Palestinians were killed and 13 people were wounded in the attack. Eyewitnesses said the Israeli drone struck the vehicle, which had two people inside, with at least two missiles, killing the two occupants of the vehicle and wounding several people nearby. Israel also struck central and southern Gaza. Meanwhile, according to local sources, the Israeli army carried out an artillery attack on Palestinian homes northeast of the Buraj refugee camp in central Gaza Strip. Eyewitnesses said Israeli military vehicles opened heavy fire on buildings and tents housing displaced Palestinians south of the city of Khan Yunis in the southern Gaza Strip, and that warships also carried out intense attacks on the city's coastline. According to the latest statement from Gaza's health ministry, 1,369 people have been killed and 4,627 wounded in Israeli attacks since the ceasefire took effect on October 10, 2025. The total death toll from Israel's attacks on Gaza since October 2023 has reached 73,783, with the number of wounded reaching 174,738. Gaza's fishermen are struggling to maintain their livelihoods with little equipment and severely restricted access to the sea as the effects of the war and Israeli blockade continue to devastate the territory's fishing industry. At Gaza City's harbor, damaged fishing boats now sit alongside tents sheltering displaced Palestinians, reflecting the destruction that has transformed the coastal community. Before the war began in October 2023, fishermen operated motorized boats and had access to a wide range of fishing equipment needed to support their work. The industry provided a lifeline for more than 6,000 Palestinians, according to aid groups in the United Nations, supporting families and contributing to Gaza's food supply. But fishermen say that they now lack boats, motors, and basic equipment, forcing some to venture into the water using small, non-motorized vessels, despite extremely limited catches.
2: تتعرض للطاخ يعني انا مصاب حرب في البحر طب وانا بمارس مهنه الصيد في الحرب عندنا احنا اليوم فيش امكانيات شيء للصيد ما قبل 17 كان عندنا حسكه مطور

0: Every day, around 180 babies are born in Gaza. But for mothers and newborns, pregnancy and childbirth remain difficult and dangerous as maternal health services remain under severe pressure and inadequate living conditions prevail. In the first 6 months of 2026, nearly 4,000 pregnancy losses were reported, more than three times the reported rate during the previous 6 months. One in three pregnancies is now considered high risk, while more than half of pregnant women are anemic. Almost all births are by cesarean section, many of them emergencies. Displaced pregnant women and new mothers live in poor conditions, in overcrowded tents, with inadequate sanitation and insufficient nutrition.
1: This week I'm in Gaza, witnessing women going through pregnancy while displaced, very hungry, and uncertain that in case they need any medical help, they may not be able to get help. 180 deliveries take place daily in Gaza. Amidst challenging circumstances, understaffed facilities, ill-equipped health facilities. But within all this, women persevere, and majority of them try as much as possible to come to deliver from health facilities. And after delivery, they go back to their tents, overcrowded tents, unhygienic, and no safe place to sleep.
0: UNFPA is supporting maternity hospitals, health centers, mobile services, and midwives across Gaza with essential medicines, medical equipment, and reproductive health supplies, while deploying health workers and supporting services for women and girls affected by gender-based violence. In 2026, UNFPA reached an estimated 680,000 women, girls, and young people with sexual and reproductive health, gender-based violence, and mental health services. But needs continue to far outpace the response. Health facilities remain critically short of medicines, equipment, and staff, while restrictions and impediments continue to limit access to care and the scale-up of humanitarian assistance. UNFPA calls for attacks on Gaza to cease, for predictable and unimpeded humanitarian access across Gaza and the West Bank, for the urgent entry of a full range of life-saving and life-sustaining supplies, and for sustained funding, both to meet immediate humanitarian needs and to restore and rebuild Gaza's shattered healthcare system.

Hundreds of people marched through the streets of Paris on Saturday in support of Palestine and the population of the Gaza Strip. The procession set off in the afternoon from Place de la Bastille, with demonstrators carrying Palestinian flags alongside placards and banners calling for a boycott of Israel. Slogans including boycotter c'est résister, boycotting is resisting, and boycott Israel were visible throughout the march. The organization placed the suspension of the European Union's association agreement with Israel at the center of the demonstration. Alongside a boycott campaign targeting companies accused by activists of supporting Israel amid the war in Gaza. Euro-Palestine also criticized a recent Adidas

advertising campaign featuring a former Israeli soldier who was amputated after being wounded in 2021, arguing the campaign was insensitive given that more than 8,000 Palestinians have been amputated since the start of the war in Gaza. Adidas has since apologized to those who may have felt offended by the campaign, saying it stemmed from a local marketing initiative.

0: Palestinian man was shot and wounded in the leg during a confrontation with Israeli invaders in Fukua, east of Jenin in the occupied West Bank, says residents. Barakat Al-Omari, head of the Fukua Village Council, told the Palestinian news agency that a group of invaders had entered the area with their livestock, prompting residents to try to stop them. Israeli forces intervened and opened fire at the residents, wounding one man. A local official said the villagers were confronted with Israeli militant invaders grazing livestock in the Palestinian-owned land. A video obtained by Reuters shows Israeli invaders confronting Palestinian villagers. A man was shot in the leg after the Israeli army intervened to end the confrontation. Reuters was able to confirm the location and date by original file metadata. Buildings, trees, terrain, and road layout also match satellite imagery of the area. The date was also confirmed by Reuters talking to the source. There has been an increasing of the invaders' attacks in the last few months, according to the statistics from the United Nations and other human rights, including B'Tselem, an Israeli human rights group.
1: We do not pose a threat. We do not intend to threaten European countries. Why would we? After all, no one even stops to consider that we have no grounds for any kind of conflict with Europe. All issues were resolved following the outcome of World War II and what happened afterward, following the collapse of the Soviet Union, was done with the consent of the Russian Federation as the successor to the Soviet Union. Anything that contradicts these agreements runs counter to our interests and does not comply with the fundamental principles of international law and the UN Charter. They insist precisely on this, on some kind of changes. But what changes? Do they want to revise the outcomes of World War II? What are they pushing the people of their own countries toward right now? A war with the Russian Federation. Now they are talking about how they are considering sending troops into Ukrainian territory. That means war with Russia. And I assume that the citizens of European countries understand what's happening. It is on this. It seems to me that today's developments in the Federal Republic and the trends in political processes across Europe as a whole are based.
0: Russian missile and drone attack on Ukraine's Odessa region injured at least 23 people, including a five-month-old baby. Local authorities and the state emergency service said an impact set off a large fire in a high-rise residential building in Odessa, with upper-floor flats heavily damaged. Video released by the State Emergency Service of Ukraine in Odessa region showed flames rising from the building and emergency crews and an ambulance arriving at the scene. Firefighters worked in rubble inside gutted flats, while residents gathered outside the block as smoke billowed from upper floors and debris lay scattered below. Reuters confirmed the location from the building facade and layout, which matched archive and satellite images. Date of the footage was confirmed by official and media reports of the attack. In another attack, Ukraine's Zaporizhia was targeted. A Ukrainian woman pulled alive from the rubble of her home after a Russian drone struck a residential area. Yulia Ivashchenko said she called out for help after the strike, but her 64-year-old sister Olena did not respond. Rescuers later pulled Olena from the rubble and carried her on a stretcher to an ambulance where paramedics tried to revive her. A heart monitor visible at the scene later showed no signs of life. Hannah

0: I'm here in Dublin, Ireland with President Donald Trump. He spent a few hours here before flying to Doonbeg and the golf resort he owns there on the coast of the Atlantic Ocean. He met in Dublin with Irish President Catherine Connolly and Prime Minister Micheál Martin. He also addressed a gathering of U.S. and Irish business leaders at the U.S. ambassador's residence. In the meeting with Martin, Trump said he would love to see the reunification of the Republic of Ireland and the United Kingdom's Northern Ireland, saying that it would be, quote, fantastic. But the debate over reuniting both countries is a heated one, with strong opinions on both sides. Previous American presidents have avoided direct comment on the subject. Even Joe Biden, who is known for his strong personal connection to Ireland. Trump later acknowledged that there was, quote, no good answer to the question.
1: Thousands of people have taken to the streets of Berlin to protest against the growing strength of the far right in Germany and call for the protection of democratic values. Organizers said that around 35,000 people demonstrated, while Berlin police estimated the turnout at about 19,000. The protest follows a strong electoral showing by the right-wing Alternative for Germany in the eastern state of Saxony-Anhalt, underscoring concerns over the party's growing influence.
2: Ich bin hierher gekommen, weil mir die Wahl in Sachsen-Anhalt große Sorgen macht. In meiner Familie, also meinen Großeltern, waren Nazis ziemlich überzeugte und das war ein großer Diskurs in meiner Familie darüber, was daran schlimm war, was daran schlecht war. Und wenn ich die Entwicklungen sehe, das Wahlprogramm von der AfD, finde ich es wichtig zu zeigen, dass mir das nicht recht ist, wie sich das entwickelt.
1: Further elections in Mecklenburg-Western Pomerania and Berlin are adding to attention on the political momentum of the far right across the country. Protesters called for solidarity, greater democratic participation, and stronger opposition to right-wing extremism. Organizers said that the demonstration was intended to defend an open and inclusive society at a time of growing concern over the far right's electoral gains. The rally reflects mounting opposition to the far right's rise as Germany faces an increasingly polarized political landscape and renewed debate over the future direction of the country. Police used batons to charge against Catalan leftist separatists on Thursday who were counter-protesting a gathering of a separatist far-right party on the eve of Catalonia's National Day. Using riot police vehicles, police attempted to disperse protesters. Some protesters threw items at police vehicles, and a bin was set on fire as protesters watched on. Sirens could be heard billowing throughout parts of the city. The protesters had gathered to oppose a rally by far-right pro-independence party Alianza Catalana, which has been rising in opinion polls. Although both groups support Catalan independence, they are deeply divided over issues including immigration and identity. Officers sought to prevent clashes between the rival groups. Police said it arrested three people and seven others were under investigation for public disorder after some threw paint powder to the far-right protesters. Police also said 13 officers suffered mild injuries. Alianza Catalana supporter Esther Pardina said Catalonia needed tighter migration controls to improve public safety. Sergi Perello, head of the intersyndical CSC trade union, accused the party of defending the interests of a wealthy minority. It comes following a gathering of a small far-right pro-Spain group downtown. The Catalan region celebrates its national day with the different factions of the separatist movement deeply divided.

0: A Philippine Coast Guard vessel arrived at Port of Borac with bags containing the remains of people killed in a ferry fire disaster. The death toll rose to 35 people after more bodies were recovered by emergency service personnel from the burnt vessel near southwestern Palawan Province. 54 people remain missing after the fire tore through the ferry Wednesday night. There were 43 survivors. The ferry sailed from the capital, Manila, and was around 7.4 kilometers off the village of Turda near its destination of Coron in Palawan Province when the fire was reported. The cause of the fire has not been determined. According to the manifest, 134 people were on board, 117 of them passengers and 17 crew. The 53-meter vessel had a capacity to carry 306 passengers and 27 crew. Coron is a popular tourist destination known for clear blue waters, limestone cliffs, and rock formations. Ferries are frequently used for transport in the Philippine archipelago. Sea accidents are not uncommon due to storms, badly maintained vessels, overcrowding, and spotty enforcement of safety regulations, especially in remote provinces. In 1987, the ferry Dona Paz sank after colliding with a fuel tanker in the central Philippines, killing more than 4,300 people in the world's deadliest peacetime maritime disaster.
1: Raymond Kamwanga is a doctor and Ebola survivor. And he's also written a book calling on Congo's government to find ways to strengthen Ebola treatment centers. The UN says more than 3,000 people have died and over 6,000 infected in what is Congo's worst Ebola epidemic.
2: This can easily demoralize our population and lead them to start resisting because there is no trust, perhaps because the care provided is not being properly maintained.
1: But there's a problem. The numbers don't add up. WHO technical officer Luca Fontana has said nearly 1,400 treatment beds have already been established across 59 treatment centres, but he estimates that more than double are required and that three health workers are needed for each bed.
3: Right now we have nearly 4,000 healthcare workers currently working inside the treatment center, so it means we need 5,000 more. And how fast we need those human resources, how fast we need this 1,600 bed is, as we say in the emergency program, by yesterday.
1: Compounding that challenge is the issue of funding. As the outbreak has spread beyond its initial epicenter in Bunia, authorities have adopted a more decentralized strategy. That's meant building treatment centers closer to newly affected communities, such as this facility in Kisangani. However, the WHO estimates that it costs $500,000 to run a treatment center of 50 beds.
3: Running an Ebola response is extremely expensive. Every time a healthcare worker walks inside the patient's area wearing the full gear, the personal protective equipment, it's approximately $25. We have hundreds of staff walking inside the patient's area every single day.
1: Added to that, the WHO estimates that only 5 or 6 major organizations have the expertise and capacity to run an Ebola treatment center. Fontana said they risk becoming tied up managing existing centers unless other partners can step in to take over facilities that are already running smoothly.
3: Where are all the organizations that were running treatment center in West Africa outbreaks in 2014-16? Why they're not currently in the field to support this current response is probably because of lack of resource. And this is probably one of the bottleneck now that can delay the scale-up plan.
1: In some cases, Congo's health ministry is assuming responsibility for centers opened at the start of the outbreak. But Fontana warned that its capacity would eventually be stretched. The WHO is urging donors to increase and accelerate contributions to the Congolese government-led Ebola response plan of $1.3 billion over the next 6 months.

0: A growing push to buy Canadian and avoid U.S. products is reshaping supermarket shelves across Canada as trade tensions with Washington influence consumer choices and supply chains. The Buy Canadian movement has gained momentum as the U.S.-Canada trade dispute intensifies, encouraging consumers to pay closer attention to where products are made. The shift is particularly visible in fresh produce, an area where Canada has traditionally depended heavily on imports from the United States.
1: I would back that 100%. I would say buying Canadian goods is always a net positive, and relying less and less on the United States is the best possible outcome for this tariff situation. If we can rely on them less and support the Canadian economy and the infrastructure here, then we build a stronger nation here for us, and we can, again, continue to rely on them less.
0: The U.S. remains Canada's largest supplier of fresh vegetables, but its share of Canadian vegetable imports fell to 62.6% in July from 69% in the same month of 2023.
2: I think, honestly, if I can support Canadian products and Canadian institutions and through these tough times, I think that's a way to help in my small way. Also, gonna be honest, I'm a little bit mad with America right now with how things are going. The attitude has just not been that of a friend, so I'm like, why bother?
0: The consumer movement has intensified following the breakdown of U.S.-Canada trade talks and a new round of tariffs and counter-tariffs between the two neighbors. The changing sentiment is forcing supermarkets to improve country of origin labeling while exploring Canadian and alternative international suppliers to meet consumer demand. The push for greater food self-reliance could also support efforts to tackle food inflation, as the trade dispute accelerates a broader debate over Canada's economic dependence on the United States.
3: U.S. consumer prices continued to climb higher in August, reinforcing expectations that the Federal Reserve will raise interest rates at its policy meeting next week. The Labor Department's Consumer Price Index, released Friday, increased 0.4% last month, a jump from July's 0.1% gain. That put the annual inflation rate at 3.4%. Soaring gas prices accounted for more than a third of the increase in the August CPI. Oil prices have climbed back above $100 a barrel, with diesel prices at record highs, suggesting inflation was set to remain elevated and broaden out in the coming months. Grocery prices held steady last month, giving American consumers a pause rather than a reprieve at the supermarket. But strip out those volatile food and energy components, and the so-called core CPI rose 0.3%, the largest increase since April. That was above economists' expectations. Fed Chairman Kevin Warsh has said the central bank may need to act if underlying inflation is not moving sufficiently toward the Fed's 2% goal. Most economists on Friday said the August data does not appear to meet that bar.

0: The price of diesel is hitting record highs just when many U.S. farmers need it to power combines, tractors, and other equipment to harvest two of the nation's largest commodities, soybeans and corn. The spike adds to an already tough year for these farmers, who also faced higher costs for fertilizer, seeds, and equipment. Diesel hit a record price in the U.S. on September 4th, soaring to an average of $5.85 a gallon for the first time as the six-month war with Iran disrupted the world's flow of fuel. According to the American Automobile Association, it has gone even higher since then, going for an average price of $6.05 a gallon on Friday. Jason Kurtz, a corn and soybean farmer near Forest City, Missouri, said he was paying twice as much for diesel this year.
1: The machine behind me uses 200 gallons a day, so we'll harvest for about 30 days. So
2: every day?
1: Every day. So there's 6,000 gallons.
0: His combine uses 750 liters of fuel a day. He expected to run it for 30 days. He also needed diesel for a tractor and

0: Kurtz, 49, said his finances were already tight this year after he also had to pay more for fertilizer and chemicals. American diesel prices are now 60% more expensive than they were before the U.S. and Israel launched their war against Iran in late February, when the national average was about $3.76 per gallon. Prices quickly climbed as the cost of crude oil, the main ingredient in diesel, as well as gasoline, skyrocketed amid disruptions to tanker traffic in the Strait of Hormuz because of the war.
1: Those prices hurt, and that it's not just the harvesting, it's the hauling of everything, moving the grain or the silage from the field to the farm, and then from the farm to the wherever they're selling it, someone's going to pay those hauling costs. And so those have all going to increase the diesel prices.
0: Kurtz, who voted for President Donald Trump, said he planned to hold off on some farm work until later when he was hopeful diesel prices would fall.
2: I try not to worry about it too much. We cut corners where we can, and other places we just, you can't do it. So that's one good thing about farming. Tomorrow will be different. The next day and the next day. So that's one thing I really enjoy about it.

0: Now, if China wanted to come in and open a plant to build their cars here, I'd be okay with that. Japan does it, but they hire our people. The big thing is they hire our people. They use our people. What I don't want is them to build in Mexico and just, you know, build it inexpensively and ship it across the border.
1: I'm the one that has 150% tariff on any car from China. You know how many Chinese cars we have in the United States? None.
2: And you're pledging tonight that none will be in the United States.
0: I'd never even heard about it. It's just fake news. It's just these people are very dishonest. They're very dishonest. Slotkin, she's doing a terrible job, by the way. But like most of them, I mean, most of the radical left, they're ruining their states. They're ruining their cities. I know nothing about it. I know nothing about BYD. I'm the only one that stopped them from coming in. They've destroyed, you know, they're destroying Germany. They're ruining Mercedes. They're ruining BMW. And if you go to Europe, you look at what's going on. It's like an avalanche of Chinese cars. And I'm not knocking Chinese. I'm not knocking Chinese cars.
3: Ukraine is facing mounting economic pressure as intensified Russian attacks damage critical infrastructure, disrupt exports, and deepen a growing budget crisis. Ukraine's economy ministry estimates that damage to infrastructure and fixed assets from Russian airstrikes has reached nearly $10 billion this year. The wider economic impact of the attacks and the effective blockade of Ukraine's Black Sea ports is estimated at around 1.5 percentage points of gross domestic product. The disruption poses a major threat to export earnings, with around $40 billion in revenue at risk as agricultural products, iron and steel struggle to reach international markets through Black Sea ports. The economic damage is increasingly affecting government finances, with domestic budget revenue falling about $1.35 billion short of expectations during the first 8 months of the year. At the same time, the cost of financing the war continues to rise, putting additional pressure on already constrained fiscal resources. Officials estimate that the daily cost of the war has climbed to around $190 million, compared with $140 million in 2024, driven by inflation, higher military expenses, and growing social payments. With infrastructure damage, export losses, and rising defense costs hitting the economy simultaneously, Ukrainian officials warn that the approaching winter could bring even greater financial and economic strain. World's largest fully electric ferry has been unveiled in Uruguay, marking a major step toward cleaner maritime transportation across the Rio de la Plata. The vessel was acquired by Uruguayan shipping company Bucabus and built in Tasmania as a fully electric passenger and vehicle ferry. The company says that the ship is the largest fully electric vessel of its kind in the world and is expected to transform transportation between Uruguay and Argentina.
4: Y por supuesto que tiene que ver con infraestructura.

0: Look, the first question, and we have to discuss this, and this is not acceptable at this level, because it was a beautiful game of football with two teams, with an atmosphere in the stadium. It was unbelievable. With Sunderland, they are so well organized, they are so good in so many phases, they have great players, they create a lot of issues. We have to cope with all of that. It was a lot in a really difficult week after Chelsea and Napoli. And on top of that, we have to go through what we've done today that, in my opinion, is not acceptable. And I watch it 20 times and I cannot find a way to understand how even think to give a penalty in that situation or the way the VAR has to intervene. So I don't know what to think, really. But it was, I'm sad that we have to discuss in such a beautiful game something at this level that has the gravity of that, because that changes the course of the season and it can cost you the championship. And at this level, with all the work that we put in, this cannot happen. But when you see it, that is a judo roll. You don't do nothing, it's a judo roll and it brings the player on the floor. So it's, how can this a penalty? I mean, I don't know. I cannot find an explanation, honestly. That's why I'm going to try to find an explanation now.
1: Has anyone explained it?
0: No, but I have to be here in front of you guys and talk about it. I don't want to talk about it. I want to talk about the game and how good we were, how good Sunderland it was, and the level of the league and how beautiful this is. We should not never be talking about this or the save of David, which it was incredible. We should not even be talking about that. Yeah, but there is an element of luck as well, because they are so good at doing that. They throw in numbers, they know exactly how to do it, the timing is so good, the type of players that they do. But not only that, when you give them a space to play as well, they play. They are a really, really good side. And yeah, in any other moment, we could have conceded a goal in a different way, and that's part of the game as well. This one, I watched it 20 times. I was a penalty 10, that one 20. Unbelievable. But again, the personality that he has, he comes in, and this is a special game for him as well, and what it means for him, how he grabs the game, the make decision that he's made, and yeah, the two actions. The goal is incredible, and the assist as well to Bukayo to put him through in front of goal, it's unbelievable as well. So really impressed with him.
2: I'm happy. I'm very happy because we've been together for 3 months now, but it's not really 3 months. We can only count when we've all been together since the time the players who played the semifinals, the final, and the third and fourth of the World Cup came back. You can't build perfection. There is no perfection in football, but when I say a team that is almost perfect, it's not in 3 days, it isn't in 3 months, sometimes it isn't. It doesn't exist in 3 years. I think that at the moment what we are doing has many positive things, and then we go little by little trying to always improve. Physically, he's better than ever. He's missing a millimeter to reach his maximum speed, but the ability to repeat his efforts is enormous. At the same time, I've understood that my demands from a defensive point of view are also high, and it's a process that he's in. Mentally, he is very strong. He has been in Madrid for many years and he knows Madrid better than anyone else. All his life he plays under a huge responsibility, which is to play for Real Madrid and the Brazilian national team. It's a guy who is absolutely calm. He knows himself very well. He knows his body very well and he knows perfectly what is coming. At this moment, we are in the moment of assists and in a time to force his mind to interpret the game to meet his defensive obligation. The goals will come soon.
3: Defensivo.

0: y ya le ganan los goles.
1: Hwang Hee-chan notched his assist in his debut with Bundesliga side Schalke on Friday to cap a 3-1 win away to Union Berlin. Hwang, who recently joined Schalke from English championship side Wolverhampton Wanderers on a season-long loan, came on as a substitute in the 80th minute. He fed Maximilian Vober with a cross in stoppage time for the final goal of Schalke's 3-1 victory. The South Korea international last played in Germany for RB Leipzig in 2021, and Friday's match marked his return to the Bundesliga after 5 years. Schalke can reportedly make Hwang's loan permanent for 3 million euros at the end of the season.
2: In South Florida. That game was played up in Fort Lauderdale.
1: Lionel Messi scored his MLS leading 19th goal of the season as Inter Miami played first place Nashville to a 2-2 tie on Saturday night. Messi appeared to have Miami on its way to its first win over Nashville this season when he scored with a left-footed shot to make it 2-1 in the 62nd. Nashville's Sam Surridge equalized with his second goal of the night just a minute into stoppage time to keep his club unbeaten in 4 meetings with Miami this season.
3: Will Bryant takes it away.
1: The draw also kept Nashville 9 points ahead of second place Miami in the Eastern Conference standings. Nashville struck just 4 minutes into the match when Surridge finished Andy Najjar's pass for his 14th goal of the season.
4: Of DePaul and Segovia to be a little bit more.
1: The score was evened in the 19th when Nashville defender Reed Baker Whiting scored an own goal on a corner kick. Messi had a shot blocked from outside the box in the 27th minute and sent a free kick wide shortly afterward before breaking through in the second half.
5: Fans, Leagues Cup final.
1: Rodrigo De Paul found Messi outside the penalty area, and the 8-time Ballon d'Or winner sent a left-footed shot into the bottom left corner for his 19th MLS goal of the season.
5: Oh my goodness!
1: Miami was looking to avenge a 4-1 loss to Nashville in the team's previous meeting on August 15th. Nashville also eliminated Miami from the CONCACAF Champions Cup earlier this season.
6: Get himself going, and that's
1: the Miami Marlins overcame an early deficit to beat the Los Angeles Dodgers 4-3 on Saturday, snapping a 4-game skid and ending Los Angeles' season-high 8-game winning streak. The Dodgers took a 2-0 lead in the first on back-to-back home runs by Mookie Betts and Max Muncy. Betts hit his 20th homer and Muncy his 28th.
7: Looking for a mistake.
1: Graham Pauly tied it with a 2-run homer in the second before Otto Lopez's RBI single put Miami ahead. The Marlins added another run in the fifth when Javier Sanoja reached on a fielder's choice and a throwing error by Betts allowed Griffin Conine to score. The Dodgers pulled within 1 in the ninth on Hunter Fiducia's 2-out single, scoring Josue De Paula, but Will Smith lined out to end the game. Miami snapped its 4-game skid while the loss ended the Dodgers' 8-game winning streak.
8: To tie the game.
1: Hao Yu Lee doubled and tripled in a 7-run eighth inning as the Detroit Tigers rallied for an 11-7 win over the Colorado Rockies on Saturday. Trailing 7-4, Lee and Gleyber Torres started the eighth with back-to-back doubles, and Riley Green followed with an RBI single.
9: Now there's 3-2.
1: After walks to Spencer Torkelson and Ben Malgary put Detroit ahead, John Peck added a sacrifice fly.
10: Lee's at second.
1: Lee then lined a 2-run triple off the right field wall to cap the 7-run inning. Lee also hit an RBI double in the fourth, finishing with 2 doubles and a triple. The Tigers had stranded 12 runners over the first 7 innings before breaking through in the eighth. Detroit extended its winning streak to 3 games and handed Colorado its 9th straight road loss.
11: Arkansas.

new attack on a vessel in the Strait of Hormuz has intensified concerns over global energy supplies as escalating regional attacks threaten both of the Middle East's crucial oil shipping routes. The British Navy linked UKMTO said that a projectile struck a vessel while it was moving through the strait, although the extent of the damage and the condition of the crew remained unclear. The incident comes as the Strait of Hormuz remains largely closed by the U.S.-Iran conflict, severely disrupting a waterway that was one of the world's most important routes for oil and gas supplies before the war. Pressure on energy markets has increased further after Saudi Arabia temporarily shut its vital east-west oil pipeline following a drone attack that Riyadh and Baghdad said originated from Iraqi territory. The 1,200-kilometer pipeline has become a critical alternative to Hormuz during the conflict, carrying around 4 to 5 million barrels of oil per day, equivalent to roughly 4% to 5% of global supply. The combination of threats to Hormuz and the Saudi pipeline has heightened fears of further supply disruptions after Brent crude surged back above $100 a barrel. Tensions are also escalating around the Red Sea, where the Houthis have been targeting Saudi shipping and oil infrastructure and have reportedly seized the strategic island of Perim in the Bab el Mandeb Strait. Meanwhile, Iran is due to attend talks with Gulf Arab states in Oman on the future of the Strait of Hormuz, but expectations for a breakthrough remain limited. Tehran has said that the strait will not fully reopen unless its conditions are met, while seeking recognition of Iranian control over the waterway and the right to collect fees from vessels passing through it. With attacks now threatening Hormuz, the Saudi alternative pipeline, and shipping around the Red Sea, markets face growing uncertainty over the security of some of the world's most important energy supply routes.

The Iranian-backed Houthi rebels have made their biggest territorial gains since the 2022 truce ended the years-long civil war in Yemen. They are now inching closer to controlling the entire Bab el-Mandeb Strait, a key waterway at the entrance of the Red Sea. The Houthis now control the strategic port city of Mocha on the western coast, and they also control the island of Mayun, also known as Perim, a tiny barren volcanic island right at the entrance of the strait. With the Strait of Hormuz nearly closed because of the U.S.-Iran war, the Houthis' advances on Bab el-Mandeb are bound to cause more disruption to shipping and oil prices, which have already soared to over $100 a barrel. There are now also concerns that a new front is opening after more than 6 months of war in the region. The United Nations warns that the fighting between the Houthis and the Saudi-backed government forces in Yemen effectively marks the end of relative calm in Yemen. The UN Migration Agency says that over 46,000 people have been displaced as a result of the fighting. According to Houthi-backed media, Saudi Arabia has struck multiple Houthi positions in Mocha, including the airport, a sign that the fighting will likely only continue to escalate.

0: We went out on this blessed day and in this blessed night in celebration, support and blessing for the leader. May God's grace and protection be upon him and for the armed forces following the statement issued today that brought joy to the hearts of the believers. Victory comes only from God, and God Almighty is the worker of miracles. We went out today to express our joy at this great victory achieved by the army and the popular committees in the arena of sacred honor. We pledge to them that we will stand as a support for this army. We went out to congratulate all the heroic Yemeni people, their tribes, and the popular committees and the army on this great victory that came from God Almighty. We praise God Almighty and bow down in a prostration of gratitude to Him.
1: Turkish Foreign Minister Hakan Fidan discussed recent attacks targeting Saudi Arabia and broader regional developments in a phone call with his Saudi counterpart. The talks came after Saudi Arabia temporarily shut its east-west pipeline as a precaution following multiple attacks in the Riyadh and Medina regions that injured several people. Saudi authorities deployed emergency and technical teams to secure the pipeline and assess its safety. The Turkish Foreign Ministry separately strongly condemned drone attacks launched from Iraqi territory targeting Saudi Arabia, warning that such actions threaten regional security and stability. Ankara reaffirmed its support for Saudi Arabia's sovereignty and territorial integrity and praised the Saudi authorities for their restrained approach aimed at preventing further regional escalation. The ministry also welcomed the Iraqi government's condemnation of the drone attacks and its decision to immediately launch an investigation to identify those responsible. Turkey called for an immediate end to attacks threatening Saudi Arabia and urged all sides to refrain from actions that could further escalate tensions in the region. The developments come amid deepening security cooperation between Turkey and Saudi Arabia, which signed a joint defense agreement with Pakistan last month.

BRICS nations have called for maximum restraint in the Middle East and stressed the need to protect global trade and energy flows as the widening conflict continues to threaten regional stability and key supply routes. In a joint declaration at the New Delhi summit, the group expressed deep concern over the continued escalation and urged all sides to avoid actions that could further aggravate the situation. The declaration also called for the protection of civilians and respect for the sovereignty and territorial integrity of states. BRICS leaders place particular emphasis on safeguarding global trade, supply chains, energy flows, and maritime security as the conflict increasingly affects some of the world's most important shipping routes. The statement was backed by both Iran and the United Arab Emirates, despite tensions between the two countries during the six-month Middle East war, providing a rare sign of diplomatic convergence. Iranian President Masoud Pezeshkian also met Abu Dhabi Crown Prince Sheikh Khaled bin Mohammed bin Zayed Al Nahyan on the sidelines of the summit, marking the highest level meeting between the two sides since the conflict began. Their talks focused on de-escalation, regional stability, and efforts to advance peace and development, as summit organizers sought to keep diplomatic channels open between countries divided by the war. The joint declaration highlights efforts by BRICS to maintain consensus despite major geopolitical divisions, while pushing for restraint in the uninterrupted flow of global trade and energy supplies.

0: در بریکس باید در برابر عادی سازی.
1: We in BRICS must stand against the normalization of attacks on civilian and critical infrastructure. The same principle applies to peaceful nuclear facilities. These facilities must be protected against attack and threats of attack, because endangering them is not an issue confined to a single country, but a threat to international peace and

0: Security. The issue of Palestine is another test of credibility of global governance. The Palestinian people have the right to self-determination and to live in security, and no just solution can be achieved without respecting their will. BRICS must be a voice for justice and play a more active role in ending the occupation and ensuring the legitimate rights of the Palestinian people. Iran supports three priorities within BRICS: strengthening political coordination among members in defense of the UN Charter and state sovereignty, expanding independent financial and economic cooperation free from monopolistic instruments, and enhancing cooperation in science, technology, energy, and food security for the benefit of all members, especially countries of the global south.
1: Two Palestinians were killed and 13 others were wounded in an Israeli airstrike on a civilian vehicle in the Tel al-Hawa neighborhood of Gaza City. According to health sources, an Israeli drone targeted a civilian vehicle in the Tel al-Hawa neighborhood in southern Gaza City. Two Palestinians were killed and 13 people were wounded in the attack. Eyewitnesses said the Israeli drone struck the vehicle, which had two people inside, with at least two missiles, killing the two occupants of the vehicle and wounding several people nearby. Israel also struck central and southern Gaza. Meanwhile, according to local sources, the Israeli army carried out an artillery attack on Palestinian homes northeast of the Buraj refugee camp in central Gaza Strip. Eyewitnesses said Israeli military vehicles opened heavy fire on buildings and tents housing displaced Palestinians south of the city of Khan Yunis in the southern Gaza Strip, and that warships also carried out intense attacks on the city's coastline. According to the latest statement from Gaza's health ministry, 1,369 people have been killed and 4,627 wounded in Israeli attacks since the ceasefire took effect on October 10, 2025. The total death toll from Israel's attacks on Gaza since October 2023 has reached 73,783, with the number of wounded reaching 174,738. Gaza's fishermen are struggling to maintain their livelihoods with little equipment and severely restricted access to the sea as the effects of the war and Israeli blockade continue to devastate the territory's fishing industry. At Gaza City's harbor, damaged fishing boats now sit alongside tents sheltering displaced Palestinians, reflecting the destruction that has transformed the coastal community. Before the war began in October 2023, fishermen operated motorized boats and had access to a wide range of fishing equipment needed to support their work. The industry provided a lifeline for more than 6,000 Palestinians, according to aid groups in the United Nations, supporting families and contributing to Gaza's food supply. But fishermen say that they now lack boats, motors, and basic equipment, forcing some to venture into the water using small, non-motorized vessels, despite extremely limited catches.
2: تتعرض للطاخ يعني انا مصاب حرب في البحر طب وانا بمارس مهنه الصيد في الحرب عندنا احنا اليوم فيش امكانيات شيء للصيد ما قبل 17 كان عندنا حسكه مطور بمكان حسكه كبير كان عندنا لنشات جار كان عندنا لنشات لوكس كان عندنا فلايك كان عندنا كل شيء متوفر غزول اليوم احنا مش متوفر عندنا شيء الا الحسكه المقداف هذه كان حقها 1000 شيكل اليوم هذه حقها 40000 شيكل
1: For fishermen who have relied on the sea throughout their working lives, the collapse of the industry has left few alternatives for earning an income.
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1: Despite the shortages and restrictions, fishermen continue taking their small boats into Gaza's waters, trying to secure whatever they can for their families amid widespread displacement and hardship.

0: Every day, around 180 babies are born in Gaza. But for mothers and newborns, pregnancy and childbirth remain difficult and dangerous as maternal health services remain under severe pressure and inadequate living conditions prevail. In the first 6 months of 2026, nearly 4,000 pregnancy losses were reported, more than three times the reported rate during the previous 6 months. One in three pregnancies is now considered high risk, while more than half of pregnant women are anemic. Almost all births are by cesarean section, many of them emergencies. Displaced pregnant women and new mothers live in poor conditions, in overcrowded tents, with inadequate sanitation and insufficient nutrition.
1: This week I'm in Gaza, witnessing women going through pregnancy while displaced, very hungry, and uncertain that in case they need any medical help, they may not be able to get help. 180 deliveries take place daily in Gaza. Amidst challenging circumstances, understaffed facilities, ill-equipped health facilities. But within all this, women persevere, and majority of them try as much as possible to come to deliver from health facilities. And after delivery, they go back to their tents, overcrowded tents, unhygienic, and no safe place to sleep.
0: UNFPA is supporting maternity hospitals, health centers, mobile services, and midwives across Gaza with essential medicines, medical equipment, and reproductive health supplies, while deploying health workers and supporting services for women and girls affected by gender-based violence. In 2026, UNFPA reached an estimated 680,000 women, girls, and young people with sexual and reproductive health, gender-based violence, and mental health services. But needs continue to far outpace the response. Health facilities remain critically short of medicines, equipment, and staff, while restrictions and impediments continue to limit access to care and the scale-up of humanitarian assistance. UNFPA calls for attacks on Gaza to cease, for predictable and unimpeded humanitarian access across Gaza and the West Bank, for the urgent entry of a full range of life-saving and life-sustaining supplies, and for sustained funding, both to meet immediate humanitarian needs and to restore and rebuild Gaza's shattered healthcare system.

Hundreds of people marched through the streets of Paris on Saturday in support of Palestine and the population of the Gaza Strip. The procession set off in the afternoon from Place de la Bastille, with demonstrators carrying Palestinian flags alongside placards and banners calling for a boycott of Israel. Slogans including "Boycotter, c'est résister," "Boycotting is resisting," and "Boycott Israel" were visible throughout the march. The organization placed the suspension of the European Union's association agreement with Israel at the center of the demonstration. Alongside a boycott campaign targeting companies accused by activists of supporting Israel amid the war in Gaza. Euro-Palestine also criticized a recent Adidas advertising campaign featuring a former Israeli soldier who was amputated after being wounded in 2021, arguing the campaign was insensitive given that more than 8,000 Palestinians have been amputated since the start of the war in Gaza. Adidas has since apologized to those who may have felt offended by the campaign, saying it stemmed from a local marketing initiative.

0: Palestinian man was shot and wounded in the leg during a confrontation with Israeli invaders in Fukua, east of Jenin in the occupied West Bank, says residents. Barakat Al-Omari, head of the Fukua Village Council, told the Palestinian news agency that a group of invaders had entered the area with their livestock, prompting residents to try to stop them. Israeli forces intervened and opened fire at the residents, wounding one man. A local official said the villagers were confronted with Israeli militant invaders grazing livestock in the Palestinian-owned land. A video obtained by Reuters shows Israeli invaders confronting Palestinian villagers. A man was shot in the leg after the Israeli army intervened to end the confrontation. Reuters was able to confirm the location and date by original file metadata. Buildings, trees, terrain, and road layout also match satellite imagery of the area. The date was also confirmed by Reuters talking to the source. There has been an increasing of the invaders' attacks in the last few months, according to the statistics from the United Nations and other human rights, including B'Tselem, an Israeli human rights group.
1: We do not pose a threat. We do not intend to threaten European countries. Why would we? After all, no one even stops to consider that we have no grounds for any kind of conflict with Europe. All issues were resolved following the outcome of World War II and what happened afterward, following the collapse of the Soviet Union, was done with the consent of the Russian Federation as the successor to the Soviet Union. Anything that contradicts these agreements runs counter to our interests and does not comply with the fundamental principles of international law and the UN Charter. They insist precisely on this, on some kind of changes. But what changes? Do they want to revise the outcomes of World War II? What are they pushing the people of their own countries toward right now? A war with the Russian Federation. Now they're talking about how they are considering sending troops into Ukrainian territory. That means war with Russia. And I assume that the citizens of European countries understand what's happening. It is on this. It seems to me that today's developments in the Federal Republic and the trends in political processes across Europe as a whole are based.
0: Russian missile and drone attack on Ukraine's Odessa region injured at least 23 people, including a five-month-old baby. Local authorities and the state emergency service said an impact set off a large fire in a high-rise residential building in Odessa, with upper-floor flats heavily damaged. Video released by the State Emergency Service of Ukraine in Odessa region showed flames rising from the building and emergency crews and an ambulance arriving at the scene. Firefighters worked in rubble inside gutted flats, while residents gathered outside the block as smoke billowed from upper floors and debris lay scattered below. Reuters confirmed the location from the building facade and layout, which matched archive and satellite images. Date of the footage was confirmed by official and media reports of the attack. In another attack, Ukraine's Zaporizhia was targeted. A Ukrainian woman pulled alive from the rubble of her home after a Russian drone struck a residential area. Yulia Ivashchenko said she called out for help after the strike, but her 64-year-old sister Olena did not respond. Rescuers later pulled Olena from the rubble and carried her on a stretcher to an ambulance where paramedics tried to revive her. A heart monitor visible at the scene later showed no signs of life. Hanna Dotsenko, 39, the daughter of the woman killed in the attack, said Ivashchenko had lost the person closest to her.

I'm here in Dublin, Ireland with President Donald Trump. He spent a few hours here before flying to Doonbeg and the golf resort he owns there on the coast of the Atlantic Ocean. He met in Dublin with Irish President Catherine

0: Connolly and Prime Minister Micheál Martin. He also addressed a gathering of U.S. and Irish business leaders at the U.S. ambassador's residence. In the meeting with Martin, Trump said he would love to see the reunification of the Republic of Ireland and the United Kingdom's Northern Ireland, saying that it would be, quote, fantastic. But the debate over reuniting both countries is a heated one, with strong opinions on both sides. Previous American presidents have avoided direct comment on the subject. Even Joe Biden, who is known for his strong personal connection to Ireland. Trump later acknowledged that there was, quote, no good answer to the question.
1: Thousands of people have taken to the streets of Berlin to protest against the growing strength of the far right in Germany and call for the protection of democratic values. Organizers said that around 35,000 people demonstration, while Berlin police estimated the turnout at about 19,000. The protest follows a strong electoral showing by the right-wing Alternative for Germany in the eastern state of Saxony-Anhalt, underscoring concerns over the party's growing influence.
2: Ich bin hierher gekommen, weil mir die Wahl in Sachsen-Anhalt große Sorgen macht. In meiner Familie, also meinen Großeltern, waren Nazis ziemlich überzeugte und das war ein großer Diskurs in meiner Familie darüber, was daran schlimm war, was daran schlecht war. Und wenn ich die Entwicklungen sehe, das Wahlprogramm von der AfD, finde ich es wichtig zu zeigen, dass mir das nicht recht ist, wie sich das entwickelt.
1: Further elections in Mecklenburg, Western Pomerania and Berlin are adding to attention on the political momentum of the far right across the country. Protesters called for solidarity, greater democratic participation, and stronger opposition to right-wing extremism. Organizers said that the demonstration was intended to defend an open and inclusive society at a time of growing concern over the far right's electoral gains. The rally reflects mounting opposition to the far right's rise as Germany faces an increasingly polarized political landscape and renewed debate over the future direction of the country. Police used batons to charge against Catalan leftist separatists on Thursday who were counter-protesting a gathering of a separatist far-right party on the eve of Catalonia's National Day. Using riot police vehicles, police attempted to disperse protesters. Some protesters threw items at police vehicles and a bin was set on fire as protesters watched on. Sirens could be heard billowing throughout parts of the city. The protesters had gathered to oppose a rally by far-right pro-independence party Alianza Catalana, which has been rising in opinion polls. Although both groups support Catalan independence, they are deeply divided over issues including immigration and identity. Officers sought to prevent clashes between the rival groups. Police said it arrested three people and seven others were under investigation for public disorder after some threw paint powder to the far-right protesters. Police also said 13 officers suffered mild injuries. Alianza Catalana supporter Esther Pardina said Catalonia needed tighter migration controls to improve public safety. Sergi Perello, head of the intersyndical CSC trade union, accused the party of defending the interests of a wealthy minority. It comes following a gathering of a small far-right pro-Spain group downtown. The Catalan region celebrates its national day with the different factions of the separatist movement deeply divided.

A Philippine Coast Guard vessel arrived at Port of Borac with bags containing the remains of people killed in a ferry fire disaster. The death toll rose to 35 people after more bodies were recovered by emergency service personnel from the burnt vessel near southwestern Palawan Province. 54 people remain missing after the fire tore through the ferry Wednesday night. There were 43 survivors. The ferry sailed from the capital, Manila, and was around 7.4 kilometers off the village of Turda near its

0: destination of Caron in Palawan province when the fire was reported. The cause of the fire has not been determined. According to the manifest, 134 people were on board, 117 of them passengers and 17 crew. The 53-meter vessel had a capacity to carry 306 passengers and 27 crew. Caron is a popular tourist destination known for clear blue waters, limestone cliffs, and rock formations. Ferries are frequently used for transport in the Philippine archipelago. Sea accidents are not uncommon due to storms, badly maintained vessels, overcrowding, and spotty enforcement of safety regulations, especially in remote provinces. In 1987, the ferry Dona Paz sank after colliding with a fuel tanker in the central Philippines, killing more than 4,300 people in the world's deadliest peacetime maritime disaster.
1: Raymond Kamwanga is a doctor and Ebola survivor, and he's also written a book calling on Congo's government to find ways to strengthen Ebola treatment centers. The UN says more than 3,000 people have died and over 6,000 infected in what is Congo's worst Ebola epidemic.
2: This can easily demoralize our population and lead them to start resisting because there is no trust, perhaps because the care provided is not being properly maintained.
1: But there's a problem. The numbers don't add up. WHO technical officer Luca Fontana has said nearly 1,400 treatment beds have already been established across 59 treatment centers. But he estimates that more than double are required and that three health workers are needed for each bed.
3: Right now we have nearly 4,000 healthcare workers currently working inside the treatment center, so it means we need 5,000 more. And how fast we need those human resources, how fast we need this 1,600 bed is, as we say in the emergency program, by yesterday.
1: Compounding that challenge is the issue of funding. As the outbreak has spread beyond its initial epicenter in Bunia, authorities have adopted a more decentralized strategy. That's meant building treatment centers closer to newly affected communities, such as this facility in Kisangani. However, the WHO estimates that it costs $500,000 to run a treatment center of 50 beds.
3: Running an Ebola response is extremely expensive. Every time a healthcare worker walks inside the patient's area wearing the full gear, the personal protective equipment, it's approximately $25. We have hundreds of staff walking inside the patient's area every single day.
1: Added to that, the WHO estimates that only 5 or 6 major organizations have the expertise and capacity to run an Ebola treatment center. Fontana said they risk becoming tied up managing existing centers unless other partners can step in to take over facilities that are already running smoothly.
3: Where are all the organizations that were running treatment center in West Africa outbreaks in 2014-16? Why they're not currently in the field to support this kind of response is probably because of lack of resources. And this is probably one of the bottleneck now that can delay the scale-up plan.
1: In some cases, Congo's health ministry is assuming responsibility for centers opened at the start of the outbreak. But Fontana warned that its capacity would eventually be stretched. The WHO is urging donors to increase and accelerate contributions to the Congolese government-led Ebola response plan of $1.3 billion over the next 6 months.

A growing push to buy Canadian and avoid U.S. products is reshaping supermarket shelves across Canada as trade tensions with Washington influence consumer choices and supply chains. The Buy Canadian movement has gained momentum as the U.S.-Canada trade dispute intensifies, encouraging consumers to pay closer attention to where products are made. The shift is particularly visible in fresh produce, an area where Canada has traditionally depended heavily on imports from the

0: United States.
1: I would back that 100%. I would say buying Canadian goods is always a net positive, and relying less and less on the United States is the best possible outcome for this tariff situation. If we can rely on them less and support the Canadian economy and the infrastructure here, then we build a stronger nation here for us, and we can, again, continue to rely on them less.
0: The U.S. remains Canada's largest supplier of fresh vegetables, but its share of Canadian vegetable imports fell to 62.6% in July from 69% in the same month of 2023.
2: I think, honestly, if I can support Canadian products and Canadian institutions and through these tough times, I think that's a way to help in my small way. Also, gonna be honest, I'm a little bit mad with America right now with how things are going. The attitude has just not been that of a friend, so I'm like, why bother?
0: The consumer movement has intensified following the breakdown of U.S.-Canada trade talks and a new round of tariffs and counter-tariffs between the two neighbors. The changing sentiment is forcing supermarkets to improve country of origin labeling while exploring Canadian and alternative international suppliers to meet consumer demand. The push for greater food self-reliance could also support efforts to tackle food inflation, as the trade dispute accelerates a broader debate over Canada's economic dependence on the United States.
3: U.S. consumer prices continued to climb higher in August, reinforcing expectations that the Federal Reserve will raise interest rates at its policy meeting next week. The Labor Department's Consumer Price Index, released Friday, increased 0.4% last month, a jump from July's 0.1% gain. That put the annual inflation rate at 3.4%. Soaring gas prices accounted for more than a third of the increase in the August CPI. Oil prices have climbed back above $100 a barrel, with diesel prices at record highs, suggesting inflation was set to remain elevated and broaden out in the coming months. Grocery prices held steady last month, giving American consumers a pause rather than a reprieve at the supermarket. But strip out those volatile food and energy components, and the so-called core CPI rose 0.3%, the largest increase since April. That was above economists' expectations. Fed Chairman Kevin Warsh has said the central bank may need to act if underlying inflation is not moving sufficiently toward the Fed's 2% goal. Most economists on Friday said the August data does not appear to meet that bar.

0: The price of diesel is hitting record highs just when many U.S. farmers need it to power combines, tractors, and other equipment to harvest two of the nation's largest commodities, soybeans and corn. The spike adds to an already tough year for these farmers, who also faced higher costs for fertilizer, seeds, and equipment. Diesel hit a record price in the U.S. on September 4th, soaring to an average of $5.85 a gallon for the first time as the six-month war with Iran disrupted the world's flow of fuel. According to the American Automobile Association, it has gone even higher since then, going for an average price of $6.05 a gallon on Friday. Jason Kurtz, a corn and soybean farmer near Forest City, Missouri, said he was paying twice as much for diesel this year.
1: The machine behind me uses 200 gallons a day, so we'll harvest for about 30 days. So
2: every day?
1: Every day. So there's 6,000 gallons.
0: His combine uses 750 liters of fuel a day. He expected to run it for 30 days. He also needed diesel for a tractor and truck. Kurtz, 49, said his finances were already tight this year after he also had to pay more for fertilizer and chemicals. American diesel prices are now 60% more expensive than they were before the U.S. and Israel launched their war against Iran in late February, when the national average was about $3.76 per gallon. Prices quickly climbed as the cost of crude oil, the main ingredient in diesel as well as gasoline, skyrocketed amid disruptions to tanker traffic in the Strait of Hormuz because of the war.
3: Those prices hurt, and that

0: it's not just the harvesting, it's the hauling of everything, moving the grain or the silage from the field to the farm, and then from the farm to the wherever they're selling it, someone's going to pay those hauling costs. And so those are all going to increase the diesel prices.
1: Kurtz, who voted for President Donald Trump, said he planned to hold off on some farm work until later when he was hopeful diesel prices would fall.
2: I try not to worry about it too much. We cut corners where we can, and other places we just, you can't do it. So that's one good thing about farming. Tomorrow will be different. The next day and the next day. So that's one thing I really enjoy about it.

0: Now, if China wanted to come in and open a plant to build their cars here, I'd be okay with that. Japan does it, but they hire our people. The big thing is they hire our people. They use our people. What I don't want is them to build in Mexico and just, you know, build it inexpensively and ship it across the border.
1: I'm the one that has 150% tariff on any car from China. You know how many Chinese cars we have in the United States? None.
2: And you're pledging tonight that none will be in the United States.
0: I'd never even heard about it. She up. It's just fake news. It's just these people are very dishonest. They're very dishonest. Slotkin, she's doing a terrible job, by the way. But like most of them, I mean, most of the radical left, they're ruining their states. They're ruining their cities. I know nothing about it. I know nothing about BYD. I'm the only one that stopped them from coming in. They've destroyed, you know, they're destroying Germany. They're ruining Mercedes. They're ruining BMW. And if you go to Europe, you look at what's going on. It's like an avalanche of Chinese cars. And I'm not knocking China. I'm not knocking Chinese cars.
3: Ukraine is facing mounting economic pressure as intensified Russian attacks damage critical infrastructure, disrupt exports, and deepen a growing budget crisis. Ukraine's economy ministry estimates that damage to infrastructure and fixed assets from Russian airstrikes has reached nearly $10 billion this year. The wider economic impact of the attacks and the effective blockade of Ukraine's Black Sea ports is estimated at around 1.5 percentage points of gross domestic product. The disruption poses a major threat to export earnings, with around $40 billion in revenue at risk as agricultural products, iron and steel struggle to reach international markets through Black Sea ports. The economic damage is increasingly affecting government finances, with domestic budget revenue falling about $1.35 billion short of expectations during the first 8 months of the year. At the same time, the cost of financing the war continues to rise, putting additional pressure on already constrained fiscal resources. Officials estimate that the daily cost of the war has climbed to around $190 million, compared with $140 million in 2024, driven by inflation, higher military expenses, and growing social payments. With infrastructure damage, export losses, and rising defense costs hitting the economy simultaneously, Ukrainian officials warn that the approaching winter could bring even greater financial and economic strain. World's largest fully electric ferry has been unveiled in Uruguay, marking a major step toward cleaner maritime transportation across the Rio de la Plata. The vessel was acquired by Uruguayan shipping company Bucabus and built in Tasmania as a fully electric passenger and vehicle ferry. The company says that the ship is the largest fully electric vessel of its kind in the world and is expected to transform transportation between Uruguay and Argentina.
4: Y por supuesto que tiene que ver con infraestructura de carga, que es la otra parte que nos desafía como país, que cuando vos creces exponencialmente en transporte, tenés que tener la infraestructura que acompañe ese crecimiento para que a la gente no le sea pesado, no le sea una mochila haber optado por una movilidad eléctrica. Así que vamos hacia eso.
3: The 130-meter-long ferry is built entirely from marine-grade aluminum and can carry up to 2,100 passengers and 225 vehicles. Once in service, the electric ferry will operate between Colonia and the Argentine capital, Buenos Aires, providing a new low-emission connection across the Rio de la Plata.

Its introduction represents a significant move toward electrification in large-scale maritime transport and could provide a model for reducing emissions on busy passenger ferry routes.

0: Look, the first question that we have to discuss is, and this is not acceptable at this level, because it was a beautiful game of football with two teams, with an atmosphere in the stadium. It was unbelievable. With Sunderland, they are so well organized. They are so good in so many phases. They have great players. They create a lot of issues. We have to cope with all of that. It was a lot in a really difficult week after Chelsea and Napoli. And on top of that, we have to go through what we've done today that, in my opinion, is not acceptable. And I watch it 20 times, and I cannot find a way to understand how even think to give a penalty in that situation or the way the VAR has to intervene. So I don't know what to think, really. But it was... I'm sad that we have to discuss in such a beautiful game something at this level that has the gravity of that, because that changes the course of the season and it can cost you the championship. And at this level, with all the work that we put in, this cannot happen. And when you see it, that is a judo roll. You don't do nothing, it's a judo roll and it brings the player on the floor. So it's how can this a penalty? I mean, I don't know. I cannot find an explanation, honestly. That's why I'm going to try to find an explanation now.
1: Has anyone explained it?
0: No, but I have to be here in front of you guys and talk about it. I don't want to talk about it. I want to talk about the game and how good we were, how good Sunderland it was, and the level of the league and how beautiful this is. We should not never be talking about this or the save of David, which it was incredible. We should not even be talking about that. Yeah, but there is an element of luck as well, because they are so good at doing that. They throw in numbers, they know exactly how to do it, the timing is so good, the type of players that they do. But not only that, when you give them a space to play as well, they play. They are a really, really good side. And yeah, in any other moment, we could have conceded a goal in a different way, and that's part of the game as well. This one, I watched it 20 times. It was a penalty 10, that one 20. Unbelievable. But again, the personality that he has, he comes in, and this is a special game for him as well, and what it means for him, how he grabs the game, the make decision that he's made, and yeah, the two actions. The goal is incredible, and the assist as well to Bukayo to put him through in front of goal, it's unbelievable as well. So really impressed with him.
2: I'm happy. I'm very happy because we've been together for 3 months now, but it's not really 3 months. We can only count when we've all been together since the time the players who played the semifinals, the final, and the third and fourth of the World Cup came back. You can't build perfection. There is no perfection in football, but when I say a team that is almost perfect, it's not in 3 days, it isn't in 3 months, sometimes it isn't. It doesn't exist in 3 years. I think that at the moment what we are doing has many positive things, and then we go little by little, trying to always improve. Physically, he's better than ever. He's missing a millimeter to reach his maximum speed, but the ability to repeat his efforts is enormous. At the same time, I've understood that my demands from a defensive point of view are also high, and it's a process that he's in. Mentally, he is very strong. He has been in Madrid for many years, and he knows Madrid better than anyone else. All his life, he plays under a huge responsibility, which is to play for Real Madrid and the Brazilian national team. It's a guy who is absolutely calm. He knows himself very well. He knows his body very well, and he knows perfectly what is coming. At this moment, we are in the moment of assists and in a time to force his mind to interpret the game to meet his defensive obligation. The goals will come soon. Hwang Hee-chan notched his assist in his debut with Bundesliga side Schalke on Friday to cap a 3-1 win away to Union Berlin. Hwang, who recently joined Schalke from English championship side Wolverhampton Wanderers on a season-long loan, came on as a substitute in the 80th minute. He fed Maximilian Vober with a cross in stoppage time for the final goal of

0: Schalke's 3-1 victory. The South Korea international last played in Germany for RB Leipzig in 2021, and Friday's match marked his return to the Bundesliga after 5 years. Schalke can reportedly make Hwang's loan permanent for 3 million euros at the end of the season.
1: In South Florida. That game was played up in Fort Lauderdale.
0: Lionel Messi scored his MLS-leading 19th goal of the season as Inter Miami played first-place Nashville to a 2-2 tie on Saturday night. Messi appeared to have Miami on its way to its first win over Nashville this season when he scored with a left-footed shot to make it 2-1 in the 62nd. Nashville's Sam Surridge equalized with his second goal of the night just a minute into stoppage time to keep his club unbeaten in 4 meetings with Miami this season.
2: Will Bright takes it away.
0: The draw also kept Nashville 9 points ahead of second-place Miami in the Eastern Conference standings. Nashville struck just 4 minutes into the match when Surridge finished Andy Najjar's pass for his 14th goal of the season.
3: Of DePaul and Segovia to be a little bit more.
0: The score was evened in the 19th when Nashville defender Reed Baker Whiting scored an own goal on a corner kick. Messi had a shot blocked from outside the box in the 27th minute and sent a free kick wide shortly afterward before breaking through in the second half.
3: Fans, Leagues Cup final.
0: Rodrigo De Paul found Messi outside the penalty area, and the 8-time Ballon d'Or winner sent a left-footed shot into the bottom left corner for his 19th MLS goal of the season.
3: Oh my goodness!
0: Miami was looking to avenge a 4-1 loss to Nashville in the team's previous meeting on August 15th. Nashville also eliminated Miami from the CONCACAF Champions Cup earlier this season.
4: Going, and that's
0: the Miami Marlins overcame an early deficit to beat the Los Angeles Dodgers 4-3 on Saturday, snapping a 4-game skid and ending Los Angeles' season-high 8-game winning streak. The Dodgers took a 2-0 lead in the first on back-to-back home runs by Mookie Betts and Max Muncy. Betts hit his 20th homer and Muncy his 28th.
4: Looking for a mistake.
0: Graham Pauly tied it with a 2-run homer in the second before Otto Lopez's RBI single put Miami ahead. The Marlins added another run in the fifth when Javier Sanoja reached on a fielder's choice and a throwing error by Betts allowed Griffin Conine to score. The Dodgers pulled within one in the ninth on Hunter Fiducia's two-out single, scoring Josue DePaula, but Will Smith lined out to end the game. Miami snapped its 4-game skid while the loss ended the Dodgers' 8-game winning streak.
5: To tie the game.
0: Hao Yu Lee doubled and tripled in a 7-run eighth inning as the Detroit Tigers rallied for an 11-7 win over the Colorado Rockies on Saturday. Trailing 7-4, Lee and Gleyber Torres started the eighth with back-to-back doubles, and Riley Green followed with an RBI single.
6: Now there's 3-2.
0: After walks to Spencer Torkelson and Ben Malgary put Detroit ahead, John Peck added a sacrifice fly.
6: Lee's at second.
0: Lee then lined a 2-run triple off the right field wall to cap the 7-run inning. Lee also hit an RBI double in the fourth, finishing with 2 doubles and a triple. The Tigers had stranded 12 runners over the first 7 innings before breaking through in the eighth. Detroit extended its winning streak to 3 games and handed Colorado its 9th straight road loss.
6: Arkansas.

A new attack on a vessel in the Strait of Hormuz has intensified concerns over global energy supplies as escalating regional attacks threaten both of the Middle East's crucial oil shipping routes. The British Navy-linked UKMTO said that a projectile struck a vessel while it was moving through the strait, although the extent of the damage and the condition of the crew remained unclear. The incident comes as the Strait of Hormuz remains largely closed by the U.S.-Iran conflict, severely disrupting a waterway that was one of the world's most important routes for oil and gas supplies before the war. Pressure on energy markets has increased further after Saudi Arabia temporarily shut its vital east-west oil pipeline following a drone attack that Riyadh and Baghdad said originated from Iraqi territory. The 1,200-kilometer pipeline has become a critical alternative to Hormuz during the conflict, carrying around 4 to 5 million barrels of oil per day, equivalent to roughly 4% to 5% of global supply. The combination of threats to Hormuz and the Saudi pipeline has heightened fears of further supply disruptions after Brent crude surged back above $100 a barrel. Tensions are also escalating around the Red Sea, where the Houthis have been targeting Saudi shipping and oil infrastructure and have reportedly seized the strategic island of Perim in the Bab el Mandeb Strait. Meanwhile, Iran is due to attend talks with Gulf Arab states in Oman on the future of the Strait of Hormuz, but expectations for a breakthrough remain limited. Tehran has said that the strait will not fully reopen unless its conditions are met, while seeking recognition of Iranian control over the waterway and the right to collect fees from vessels passing through it. With attacks now threatening Hormuz, the Saudi alternative pipeline, and shipping around the Red Sea, markets face growing uncertainty over the security of some of the world's most important energy supply routes.

0: The Iranian-backed Houthi rebels have made their biggest territorial gains since the 2022 truce ended the years-long civil war in Yemen. They are now inching closer to controlling the entire Bab el-Mandeb Strait, a key waterway at the entrance of the Red Sea. The Houthis now control the strategic port city of Mocha on the western coast, and they also control the island of Mayun, also known as Perim, a tiny barren volcanic island right at the entrance of the strait. With the Strait of Hormuz nearly closed because of the U.S.-Iran war, the Houthis' advances on Bab el-Mandeb are bound to cause more disruption to shipping and oil prices, which have already soared to over $100 a barrel. There are now also concerns that a new front is opening after more than 6 months of war in the region. The United Nations warns that the fighting between the Houthis and the Saudi-backed government forces in Yemen effectively marks the end of relative calm in Yemen. The UN Migration Agency says that over 46,000 people have been displaced as a result of the fighting. According to Houthi-backed media, Saudi Arabia has struck multiple Houthi positions in Mocha, including the airport, a sign that the fighting will likely only continue to escalate.
1: We went out on this blessed day and in this blessed night in celebration, support and blessing for the leader. May God's grace and protection be upon him and for the armed forces following the statement issued today that brought joy to the hearts of the believers. Victory comes only from God, and God Almighty is the worker of miracles. We went out today to express our joy at this great victory achieved by the army and the popular committees in the arena

0: sacred honor. We pledged to them that we will stand as a support for this army. We went out to congratulate all the heroic Yemeni people, their tribes, and the popular committees and the army on this great victory that came from God Almighty. We praise God Almighty and bow down in a prostration of gratitude to Him.
1: Turkish Foreign Minister Hakan Fidan discussed recent attacks targeting Saudi Arabia and broader regional developments in a phone call with his Saudi counterpart. The talks came after Saudi Arabia temporarily shut its east-west pipeline as a precaution following multiple attacks in the Riyadh and Medina regions that injured several people. Saudi authorities deployed emergency and technical teams to secure the pipeline and assess its safety. The Turkish Foreign Ministry separately strongly condemned drone attacks launched from Iraqi territory targeting Saudi Arabia, warning that such actions threaten regional security and stability. Ankara reaffirmed its support for Saudi Arabia's sovereignty and territorial integrity and praised the Saudi authorities for their restrained approach aimed at preventing further regional escalation. The ministry also welcomed the Iraqi government's condemnation of the drone attacks and its decision to immediately launch an investigation to identify those responsible. Turkey called for an immediate end to attacks threatening Saudi Arabia and urged all sides to refrain from actions that could further escalate tensions in the region. The developments come amid deepening security cooperation between Turkey and Saudi Arabia, which signed a joint defense agreement with Pakistan last month. BRICS nations have called for maximum restraint in the Middle East and stressed the need to protect global trade and energy flows as the widening conflict continues to threaten regional stability and key supply routes. In a joint declaration at the New Delhi summit, the group expressed deep concern over the continued escalation and urged all sides to avoid actions that could further aggravate the situation. The declaration also called for the protection of civilians and respect for the sovereignty and territorial integrity of states. BRICS leaders place particular emphasis on safeguarding global trade, supply chains, energy flows, and maritime security as the conflict increasingly affects some of the world's most important shipping routes. The statement was backed by both Iran and the United Arab Emirates, despite tensions between the two countries during the six-month Middle East war, providing a rare sign of diplomatic convergence. Iranian President Masoud Pezeshkian also met Abu Dhabi Crown Prince Sheikh Khaled bin Mohammed bin Zayed Al Nahyan on the sidelines of the summit, marking the highest level meeting between the two sides since the conflict began. Their talks focused on de-escalation, regional stability, and efforts to advance peace and development, as summit organizers sought to keep diplomatic channels open between countries divided by the war. The joint declaration highlights efforts by BRICS to maintain consensus despite major geopolitical divisions, while pushing for restraint in the uninterrupted flow of global trade and energy supplies.
0: We in BRICS must stand against the normalization of attacks on civilian and critical infrastructure. The same principle applies to peaceful nuclear facilities. These facilities must be protected against attack and threats of attack, because endangering them is not an issue confined to a single country, but a threat to international peace and security. The issue of Palestine is another test of credibility of global governance. The Palestinian people have the right to self-determination and to live in security, and no just solution can be achieved without respecting their will. BRICS must be a voice for justice and play a more active role in ending the occupation and ensuring the legitimate rights of the Palestinian people. Iran supports three priorities within BRICS: strengthening political coordination among members in defense of the UN Charter and state sovereignty, expanding independent financial and economic cooperation free from monopolistic instruments, and enhancing cooperation in science, technology, energy, and food security for the benefit of all members, especially countries of the Global South.
1: Two Palestinians were killed and 13 others were wounded in an Israeli airstrike on a civilian vehicle in the Tel al-Hawa neighborhood of Gaza City. According to health sources, an Israeli drone targeted a civilian vehicle in the Tel al-Hawa neighborhood in southern Gaza City. Two Palestinians were killed and 13 people were wounded in the attack. Eyewitnesses said the Israeli drone struck the vehicle, which had two people inside, with at least two missiles, killing the two occupants of the vehicle and wounding several people nearby. Israel also struck central and southern Gaza. Meanwhile, according to local sources, the Israeli army carried out an artillery attack on Palestinian homes northeast of the Buraj refugee camp in central Gaza Strip. Eyewitnesses said Israeli military vehicles opened heavy fire on buildings and tents housing displaced Palestinians south of the city of Khan Yunis in the southern Gaza Strip, and that warships also carried out intense attacks on the city's coastline. According to the latest statement from Gaza's health ministry, 1,369 people have been killed and 4,627 wounded in Israeli attacks since the ceasefire took effect on October 10, 2025. The total death toll from Israel's attacks on Gaza since October 2023 has reached 73,783, with the number of wounded reaching 174,738. Gaza's fishermen are struggling to maintain their livelihoods with little equipment and severely restricted access to the sea as the effects of the war and Israeli blockade continue to devastate the territory's fishing industry. At Gaza City's harbor, damaged fishing boats now sit alongside tents sheltering displaced Palestinians, reflecting the destruction that has transformed the coastal community. Before the war began in October 2023, fishermen operated motorized boats and had access to a wide range of fishing equipment needed to support their work. The industry provided a lifeline for more than 6,000 Palestinians, according to aid groups in the United Nations, supporting families and contributing to Gaza's food supply. But fishermen say that they now lack boats, motors, and basic equipment, forcing some to venture into the water using small, non-motorized vessels, despite extremely limited catches.
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1: Despite the shortages and restrictions, fishermen continue taking their small boats into Gaza's waters, trying to secure whatever they can for their families amid widespread displacement and hardship.

0: dangerous as maternal health services remain under severe pressure and inadequate living conditions prevail. In the first 6 months of 2026, nearly 4,000 pregnancy losses were reported, more than three times the reported rate during the previous 6 months. One in three pregnancies is now considered high risk, while more than half of pregnant women are anemic. Almost all births are by cesarean section, many of them emergencies. Displaced pregnant women and new mothers live in poor conditions, in overcrowded tents, with inadequate sanitation and insufficient nutrition.
1: This week I'm in Gaza, witnessing women going through pregnancy while displaced, very hungry, and uncertain that in case they need any medical help, they may not be able to get help. 180 deliveries take place daily in Gaza, amidst challenging circumstances, understaffed facilities, ill-equipped health facilities. But within all this, women persevere, and majority of them try as much as possible to come to deliver from health facilities. And after delivery, they go back to their tents, overcrowded tents, unhygienic, and no safe place to sleep.
0: UNFPA is supporting maternity hospitals, health centers, mobile services, and midwives across Gaza with essential medicines, medical equipment, and reproductive health supplies, while deploying health workers and supporting services for women and girls affected by gender-based violence. In 2026, UNFPA reached an estimated 680,000 women, girls, and young people with sexual and reproductive health, gender-based violence, and mental health services. But needs continue to far outpace the response. Health facilities remain critically short of medicines, equipment, and staff, while restrictions and impediments continue to limit access to care and the scale-up of humanitarian assistance. UNFPA calls for attacks on Gaza to cease, for predictable and unimpeded humanitarian access across Gaza and the West Bank, for the urgent entry of a full range of life-saving and life-sustaining supplies, and for sustained funding, both to meet immediate humanitarian needs and to restore and rebuild Gaza's shattered healthcare system.
2: Hundreds of people marched through the streets of Paris on Saturday in support of Palestine and the population of the Gaza Strip. The procession set off in the afternoon from Place de la Bastille, with demonstrators carrying Palestinian flags alongside placards and banners calling for a boycott of Israel. Slogans including "Boycotter, c'est résister," boycotting is resisting, and boycott Israel were visible throughout the march. The organization placed the suspension of the European Union's association agreement with Israel at the center of the demonstration. Alongside a boycott campaign targeting companies accused by activists of supporting Israel amid the war in Gaza. Euro-Palestine also criticized a recent Adidas advertising campaign featuring a former Israeli soldier who was amputated after being wounded in 2021, arguing the campaign was insensitive given that more than 8,000 Palestinians have been amputated since the start of the war in Gaza. Adidas has since apologized to those who may have felt offended by the campaign, saying it stemmed from a local marketing initiative.

Palestinian man was shot and wounded in the leg during a confrontation with Israeli invaders in Fukua, east of Jenin in the occupied West Bank, says residents. Barakat Al-Omari, head of the Fukua Village Council, told the Palestinian news agency that a group of invaders had entered the area with their livestock, prompting residents to try to stop them. Israeli forces intervened and opened fire at the residents, wounding one man. A local official said the villagers were confronted with Israeli militant

0: invaders grazing livestock in the Palestinian-owned land. A video obtained by Reuters shows Israeli invaders confronting Palestinian villagers. A man was shot in the leg after the Israeli army intervened to end the confrontation. Reuters was able to confirm the location and date by original file metadata. Buildings, trees, terrain, and road layout also match satellite imagery of the area. The date was also confirmed by Reuters talking to the source. There has been an increasing of the invaders' attacks in the last few months, according to the statistics from the United Nations and other human rights, including B'Tselem, an Israeli human rights group.
1: We do not pose a threat. We do not intend to threaten European countries. Why would we? After all, no one even stops to consider that we have no grounds for any kind of conflict with Europe. All issues were resolved following the outcome of World War II and what happened afterward, following the collapse of the Soviet Union, was done with the consent of the Russian Federation as the successor to the Soviet Union. Anything that contradicts these agreements runs counter to our interests and does not comply with the fundamental principles of international law and the UN Charter. They insist precisely on this, on some kind of changes. But what changes? Do they want to revise the outcomes of World War II? What are they pushing the people of their own countries toward right now? A war with the Russian Federation. Now they are talking about how they are considering sending troops into Ukrainian territory. That means war with Russia. And I assume that the citizens of European countries understand what's happening. It is on this. It seems to me that today's developments in the Federal Republic and the trends in political processes across Europe as a whole are based.
0: Russian missile and drone attack on Ukraine's Odessa region injured at least 23 people, including a five-month-old baby. Local authorities and the state emergency service said an impact set off a large fire in a high-rise residential building in Odessa, with upper-floor flats heavily damaged. Video released by the State Emergency Service of Ukraine in Odessa region showed flames rising from the building and emergency crews and an ambulance arriving at the scene. Firefighters worked in rubble inside gutted flats, while residents gathered outside the block as smoke billowed from upper floors and debris lay scattered below. Reuters confirmed the location from the building facade and layout, which matched archive and satellite images. Date of the footage was confirmed by official and media reports of the attack. In another attack, Ukraine's Zaporizhia was targeted. A Ukrainian woman pulled alive from the rubble of her home after a Russian drone struck a residential area. Yulia Ivashchenko said she called out for help after the strike, but her 64-year-old sister Olena did not respond. Rescuers later pulled Olena from the rubble and carried her on a stretcher to an ambulance where paramedics tried to revive her. A heart monitor visible at the scene later showed no signs of life. Hanna Dotsenko, 39, the daughter of the woman killed in the attack, said Ivashchenko had lost the person closest to her.

I'm here in Dublin, Ireland with President Donald Trump. He spent a few hours here before flying to Doonbeg and the golf resort he owns there on the coast of the Atlantic Ocean. He met in Dublin with Irish President Catherine Connolly and Prime Minister Micheál Martin. He also addressed a gathering of U.S. and Irish business leaders at the U.S. ambassador's residence. In the meeting with Martin, Trump said he would love to see the reunification of the Republic of Ireland and the United Kingdom's Northern Ireland, saying that it would be, quote, fantastic. But the debate over reuniting both countries is a heated one, with strong opinions on both sides. Previous American presidents have avoided direct comment on the subject. Even Joe Biden, who is known for his strong personal connection to Ireland. Trump later acknowledged that

0: There was, quote, no good answer to the question.
1: Thousands of people have taken to the streets of Berlin to protest against the growing strength of the far right in Germany and call for the protection of democratic values. Organizers said that around 35,000 people demonstrated, while Berlin police estimated the turnout at about 19,000. The protest follows a strong electoral showing by the right-wing Alternative for Germany in the eastern state of Saxony-Anhalt, underscoring concerns over the party's growing influence.
2: Ich bin hierher gekommen, weil mir die Wahl in Sachsen-Anhalt große Sorgen macht. In meiner Familie, also meinen Großeltern, waren Nazis ziemlich überzeugte und das war ein großer Diskurs in meiner Familie darüber, was daran schlimm war, was daran schlecht war. Und wenn ich die Entwicklungen sehe, das Wahlprogramm von der AfD, finde ich es wichtig zu zeigen, dass mir das nicht recht ist, wie sich das entwickelt.
1: Further elections in Mecklenburg-Western Pomerania and Berlin are adding to attention on the political momentum of the far right across the country. Protesters called for solidarity, greater democratic participation, and stronger opposition to right-wing extremism. Organizers said that the demonstration was intended to defend an open and inclusive society at a time of growing concern over the far right's electoral gains. The rally reflects mounting opposition to the far right's rise as Germany faces an increasingly polarized political landscape and renewed debate over the future direction of the country. Police used batons to charge against Catalan leftist separatists on Thursday who were counter-protesting a gathering of a separatist far-right party on the eve of Catalonia's National Day. Using riot police vehicles, police attempted to disperse protesters. Some protesters threw items at police vehicles, and a bin was set on fire as protesters watched on. Sirens could be heard billowing throughout parts of the city. The protesters had gathered to oppose a rally by far-right pro-independence party Alianza Catalana, which has been rising in opinion polls. Although both groups support Catalan independence, they are deeply divided over issues including immigration and identity. Officers sought to prevent clashes between the rival groups. Police said it arrested three people and seven others were under investigation for public disorder after some threw paint powder to the far-right protesters. Police also said 13 officers suffered mild injuries. Alianza Catalana supporter Esther Pardina said Catalonia needed tighter migration controls to improve public safety. Sergi Perello, head of the intersyndical CSC trade union, accused the party of defending the interests of a wealthy minority. It comes following a gathering of a small far-right pro-Spain group downtown. The Catalan region celebrates its national day with the different factions of the separatist movement deeply divided.

A Philippine Coast Guard vessel arrived at Port of Borac with bags containing the remains of people killed in a ferry fire disaster. The death toll rose to 35 people after more bodies were recovered by emergency service personnel from the burnt vessel near southwestern Palawan province. 54 people remain missing after the fire tore through the ferry Wednesday night. There were 43 survivors. The ferry sailed from the capital, Manila, and was around 7.4 kilometers off the village of Turda near its destination of Coron in Palawan province when the fire was reported. The cause of the fire has not been determined. According to the manifest, 134 people were on board, 117 of them passengers and 17 crew. The 53-meter vessel had a capacity to carry 306 passengers and 27 crew. Coron is a popular tourist destination known for clear blue waters, limestone cliffs, and rock formations. Ferries are frequently used for transport in the Philippine archipelago. Sea accidents are not uncommon due to storms,

0: badly maintained vessels, overcrowding, and spotty enforcement of safety regulations, especially in remote provinces. In 1987, the ferry Dona Paz sank after colliding with a fuel tanker in the central Philippines, killing more than 4,300 people in the world's deadliest peacetime maritime disaster.
1: Raymond Kamwanga is a doctor and Ebola survivor. And he's also written a book calling on Congo's government to find ways to strengthen Ebola treatment centers. The UN says more than 3,000 people have died and over 6,000 infected in what is Congo's worst Ebola epidemic.
2: This can easily demoralize our population and lead them to start resisting because there's no trust, perhaps because the care provided is not being properly maintained.
1: But there's a problem. The numbers don't add up. WHO technical officer Luca Fontana has said nearly 1,400 treatment beds have already been established across 59 treatment centers. But he estimates that more than double are required and that three health workers are needed for each bed.
3: Right now we have nearly 4,000 healthcare workers currently working inside the treatment center, so it means we need 5,000 more. And how fast we need those human resources, how fast we need this 1,600 bed is, as we say in the emergency program, by yesterday.
1: Compounding that challenge is the issue of funding. As the outbreak has spread beyond its initial epicenter in Bunia, authorities have adopted a more decentralized strategy. That's meant building treatment centers closer to newly affected communities, such as this facility in Kisangani. However, the WHO estimates that it costs $500,000 to run a treatment center of 50 beds.
3: Running an Ebola response is extremely expensive. Every time an healthcare worker walks inside the patient's area wearing the full gear, the personal protective equipment, it's approximately $25. We have hundreds of staff walking inside the patient's area every single day.
1: Added to that, the WHO estimates that only 5 or 6 major organizations have the expertise and capacity to run an Ebola treatment center. Fontana said they risk becoming tied up managing existing centers unless other partners can step in to take over facilities that are already running smoothly.
3: Where are all the organizations that were running treatment center in West Africa outbreaks in 2014-16? Why they're not currently in the field to support this current response is probably because of lack of resource. And this is probably one of the bottleneck now that can delay the scale-up plan.
1: In some cases, Congo's health ministry is assuming responsibility for centers opened at the start of the outbreak. But Fontana warned that its capacity would eventually be stretched. The WHO is urging donors to increase and accelerate contributions to the Congolese government-led Ebola response plan of $1.3 billion over the next 6 months.

0: A growing push to buy Canadian and avoid U.S. products is reshaping supermarket shelves across Canada as trade tensions with Washington influence consumer choices and supply chains. The Buy Canadian movement has gained momentum as the U.S.-Canada trade dispute intensifies, encouraging consumers to pay closer attention to where products are made. The shift is particularly visible in fresh produce, an area where Canada has traditionally depended heavily on imports from the United States.
1: I would back that 100%. I would say buying Canadian goods is always a net positive, and relying less and less on the United States is the best possible outcome for this tariff situation. If we can rely on them less and support the Canadian economy and the infrastructure here, then we build a stronger nation here for us, and we can, again, continue to rely on them less.
0: The U.S. remains Canada's largest supplier of fresh vegetables, but its share of Canadian vegetable imports fell to 62.6%.

0: 66% in July from 69% in the same month of 2023.
1: I think, honestly, if I can support Canadian products and Canadian institutions and through these tough times, I think that's a way to help in my small way. Also, going to be honest, I'm a little bit mad with America right now with how things are going. The attitude has just not been that of a friend. So I'm like, why bother?
0: The consumer movement has intensified following the breakdown of U.S.-Canada trade talks and a new round of tariffs and counter-tariffs between the two neighbors. The changing sentiment is forcing supermarkets to improve country of origin labeling while exploring Canadian and alternative international suppliers to meet consumer demand. The push for greater food self-reliance could also support efforts to tackle food inflation as the trade dispute accelerates a broader debate over Canada's economic dependence on the United States.

0: U.S. consumer prices continued to climb higher in August, reinforcing expectations that the Federal Reserve will raise interest rates at its policy meeting next week. The Labor Department's Consumer Price Index, released Friday, increased 0.4% last month, a jump from July's 0.1% gain. That put the annual inflation rate at 3.4%. Soaring gas prices accounted for more than a third of the increase in the August CPI. Oil prices have climbed back above $100 a barrel, with diesel prices at record highs, suggesting inflation was set to remain elevated and broaden out in the coming months. Grocery prices held steady last month, giving American consumers a pause rather than a reprieve at the supermarket. But strip out those volatile food and energy components, and the so-called core CPI rose 0.3%, the largest increase since April. That was above economists' expectations. Fed Chairman Kevin Warsh has said the central bank may need to act if underlying inflation is not moving sufficiently toward the Fed's 2% goal. Most economists on Friday said the August data does not appear to meet that bar.
1: The price of diesel is hitting record highs just when many U.S. farmers need it to power combines, tractors, and other equipment to harvest two of the nation's largest commodities, soybeans and corn. The spike adds to an already tough year for these farmers, who also faced higher costs for fertilizer, seeds, and equipment. Diesel hit a record price in the U.S. on September 4th, soaring to an average of $5.85 a gallon for the first time as the six-month war with Iran disrupted the world's flow of fuel. According to the American Automobile Association, it has gone even higher since then, going for an average price of $6.05 a gallon on Friday. Jason Kurtz, a corn and soybean farmer near Forest City, Missouri, said he was paying twice as much for diesel this year.
2: The machine behind me uses 200 gallons a day, so we'll harvest for about 30 days. So
3: every day.
2: So there's 6,000 gallons.
1: His combine uses 750 liters of fuel a day. He expected to run it for 30 days. He also needed diesel for a tractor and truck. Kurtz, 49, said his finances were already tight this year after he also had to pay more for fertilizer and chemicals. American diesel prices are now 60% more expensive than they were before the U.S. and Israel launched their war against Iran in late February, when the national average was about $3.76 per gallon. Prices quickly climbed as the cost of crude oil, the main ingredient in diesel as well as gasoline, skyrocketed amid disruptions to tanker traffic in the Strait of Hormuz because of the war.
4: Those prices hurt, and that it's not just the harvesting, it's the hauling of everything, moving the grain or the silage from the field to the farm, and then from the farm to the wherever they're selling it, someone's going to pay those hauling costs. And so those are all going to increase the diesel prices.
1: Kurtz, who voted for President Donald Trump, said he planned to hold off on some farm work until later, when he was hopeful diesel prices would fall.
2: I try not to worry about it too much. We cut corners where we can, and other places we just, you can't do it. So that's one good thing about farming. Tomorrow will be different. The next day and the next day. So that's one thing I really enjoy about it.

0: Now, if China wanted to come in and open a plant to build their cars here, I'd be okay with that. Japan does it, but they hire our people. The big thing is they hire our people. They use our people. What I don't want is them to build in Mexico and just, you know, build it inexpensively and ship it across the border. I'm the one that has 150% tariff on any car from China. You know how many Chinese cars we have in the United States? None.
1: And you're pledging tonight that none will be in the United States.
0: I'd never even heard about it. Up. It's just fake news. It's just these people are very dishonest. They're very dishonest. Slotkin, she's doing a terrible job, by the way. But like most of them, I mean, most of the radical left, they're ruining their states. They're ruining their cities. I know nothing about it. I know nothing about BYD. I'm the only one that stopped them from coming in. They've destroyed, you know, they're destroying Germany. They're ruining Mercedes. They're ruining BMW. And if you go to Europe, you look at what's going on. It's like an avalanche of Chinese cars. And I'm not knocking Chinese. I'm not knocking Chinese cars.
2: Ukraine is facing mounting economic pressure as intensified Russian attacks damage critical infrastructure, disrupt exports, and deepen a growing budget crisis. Ukraine's economy ministry estimates that damage to infrastructure and fixed assets from Russian airstrikes has reached nearly $10 billion this year. The wider economic impact of the attacks and the effective blockade of Ukraine's Black Sea ports is estimated at around 1.5 percentage points of gross domestic product. The disruption poses a major threat to export earnings, with around $40 billion in revenue at risk as agricultural products, iron and steel struggle to reach international markets through Black Sea ports. The economic damage is increasingly affecting government finances, with domestic budget revenue falling about $1.35 billion short of expectations during the first 8 months of the year. At the same time, the cost of financing the war continues to rise, putting additional pressure on already constrained fiscal resources. Officials estimate that the daily cost of the war has climbed to around $190 million, compared with $140 million in 2024, driven by inflation, higher military expenses, and growing social payments. With infrastructure damage, export losses, and rising defense costs hitting the economy simultaneously, Ukrainian officials warn that the approaching winter could bring even greater financial and economic strain. World's largest fully electric ferry has been unveiled in Uruguay, marking a major step toward cleaner maritime transportation across the Rio de la Plata. The vessel was acquired by Uruguayan shipping company Bucabus and built in Tasmania as a fully electric passenger and vehicle ferry. The company says that the ship is the largest fully electric vessel of its kind in the world and is expected to transform transportation between Uruguay and Argentina.
3: Y por supuesto que tiene que ver con infraestructura de carga, que es la otra parte que nos desafía como país, que cuando vos creces exponencialmente en transporte, tenés que tener la infraestructura que acompañe ese crecimiento para que a la gente no le sea pesado, no le sea una mochila haber optado por una movilidad eléctrica. Así que vamos hacia eso.
2: The 130-meter-long ferry is built entirely from marine-grade aluminum and can carry up to 2,100 passengers and 225 vehicles. Once in service, the electric ferry will operate between Colonia and the Argentine capital, Buenos Aires, providing a new low-emission connection across the Rio de la Plata. Its introduction represents a significant move toward electrification in large-scale maritime transport and could provide a model for reducing emissions on busy passenger ferry routes.

0: Well, at this level, because it was a beautiful game of football with two teams, with an atmosphere in the stadium, it was unbelievable. With Sunderland, they are so well organized, they are so good in so many phases, they have great players, they create a lot of issues. We have to cope with all of that. It was a lot in a really difficult week after Chelsea and Napoli. And on top of that, we have to go through what we've done today that, in my opinion, is not acceptable. And I watch it 20 times and I cannot find a way to understand how even think to give a penalty in that situation or the way the VAR has to intervene. So I don't know what to think, really. But it was, I'm sad that we have to discuss in such a beautiful game something at this level that has the gravity of that, because that changes the course of the season and it can cost you the championship. And at this level, with all the work that we put in, this cannot happen. But when you see it, that is a judo roll. You don't do nothing, it's a judo roll and it brings the player on the floor. So it's, how can this a penalty? I mean, I don't know. I cannot find an explanation, honestly. That's why I'm going to try to find an explanation now.
1: Has anyone explained it?
0: No, but I have to be here in front of you guys and talk about it. I don't want to talk about it. I want to talk about the game and how good we were, how good Sunderland it was, and the level of the league and how beautiful this is. We should not never be talking about this or the save of David, which it was incredible. We should not even be talking about that. Yeah, but there is an element of luck as well, because they are so good at doing that. They throw in numbers, they know exactly how to do it, the timing is so good, the type of players that they do. But not only that, when you give them a space to play as well, they play. They are a really, really good side. And yeah, in any other moment, we could have conceded a goal in a different way, and that's part of the game as well. This one, I watched it 20 times. It was a penalty 10, that one 20. Unbelievable. But again, the personality that he has, he comes in, and this is a special game for him as well, and what it means for him, how he grabs the game, the decision that he's made, and yeah, the two actions. The goal is incredible, and the assist as well to Bukayo to pull him through in front of goal, it's unbelievable as well. So really impressed with him.
2: I'm happy. I'm very happy because we've been together for 3 months now, but it's not really 3 months. We can only count when we've all been together since the time the players who played the semifinals, the final, and the third and fourth of the World Cup came back. You can't build perfection. There is no perfection in football, but when I say a team that is almost perfect, it's not in 3 days, it isn't in 3 months, sometimes it isn't. It doesn't exist in 3 years. I think that at the moment what we are doing has many positive things, and then we go little by little trying to always improve. Physically, he's better than ever. He's missing a millimeter to reach his maximum speed, but the ability to repeat his efforts is enormous. At the same time, I've understood that my demands from a defensive point of view are also high, and it's a process that he's in. Mentally, he is very strong. He has been in Madrid for many years and he knows Madrid better than anyone else. All his life he plays under a huge responsibility, which is to play for Real Madrid and the Brazilian national team. It's a guy who is absolutely calm. He knows himself very well. He knows his body very well and he knows perfectly what is coming. At this moment, we are in the moment of assists and in a time to force his mind to interpret the game to meet his defensive obligation. The goals will come soon.
3: Defensivo e já ligaram aos goles.
2: Hwang Hee-chan notched his assist in his debut with Bundesliga side Schalke on Friday to cap a 3-1 win away to Union Berlin. Hwang, who recently joined Schalke from English championship side Wolverhampton Wanderers on a season-long loan, came on as a substitute in the 80th minute. He fed Maximilian Vober with a cross in stoppage time for the final goal of Schalke's 3-1 victory. The South Korea international last played in Germany for RB Leipzig in 2021, and Friday's match marked his return to the Bundesliga after 5 years. Schalke can reportedly make Hwang's loan permanent for €3 million at the end of the season.
4: In
1: in South Florida. That game was played up in Fort Lauderdale.
2: Lionel Messi scored his MLS-leading 19th goal of the season as Inter Miami.

0: Miami played first place Nashville to a 2-2 tie on Saturday night. Messi appeared to have Miami on its way to its first win over Nashville this season when he scored with a left-footed shot to make it 2-1 in the 62nd. Nashville's Sam Surridge equalized with his second goal of the night just a minute into stoppage time to keep his club unbeaten in four meetings with Miami this season.
1: Will Bright takes it away.
0: The draw also kept Nashville 9 points ahead of second-place Miami in the Eastern Conference standings. Nashville struck just 4 minutes into the match when Surridge finished Andy Najjar's pass for his 14th goal of the season.
2: Of DePaul and Segovia to be a little bit more.
0: The score was evened in the 19th when Nashville defender Reed Baker Whiting scored an own goal on a corner kick. Messi had a shot blocked from outside the box in the 27th minute and sent a free kick wide shortly afterward before breaking through in the second half.
2: Fans, Leagues Cup final.
0: Rodrigo De Paul found Messi outside the penalty area, and the 8-time Ballon d'Or winner sent a left-footed shot into the bottom left corner for his 19th MLS goal of the season.
2: Oh my goodness!
0: Miami was looking to avenge a 4-1 loss to Nashville in the team's previous meeting on August 15th. Nashville also eliminated Miami from the CONCACAF Champions Cup earlier this season.
3: Get himself going, and that's
0: the Miami Marlins overcame an early deficit to beat the Los Angeles Dodgers 4-3 on Saturday, snapping a four-game skid and ending Los Angeles' season-high eight-game winning streak. The Dodgers took a 2-0 lead in the first on back-to-back home runs by Mookie Betts and Max Muncy. Betts hit his 20th homer and Muncy his 28th.
3: Looking for a mistake.
0: Graham Pauly tied it with a two-run homer in the second before Otto Lopez's RBI single put Miami ahead. The Marlins added another run in the fifth when Javier Sanoja reached on a fielder's choice and a throwing error by Betts allowed Griffin Conine to score. The Dodgers pulled within one in the ninth on Hunter Fiducia's two-out single, scoring Josue DePaula, but Will Smith lined out to end the game. Miami snapped its four-game skid, while the loss ended the Dodgers' eight-game winning streak.
4: To tie the game.
5: Three, two.
0: Hao Yu Lee doubled and tripled in a 7-run eighth inning as the Detroit Tigers rallied for an 11-7 win over the Colorado Rockies on Saturday. Trailing 7-4, Lee and Gleyber Torres started the eighth with back-to-back doubles, and Riley Green followed with an RBI single.
5: And now there's 3-2.
0: After walks to Spencer Torkelson and Ben Malgary put Detroit ahead, John Peck added a sacrifice fly.
5: Lee's at second.
0: Lee then lined a two-run triple off the right field wall to cap the 7-run inning.
5: Toward that corner that was in.
0: Lee also hit an RBI double in the fourth, finishing with two doubles and a triple. The Tigers had stranded 12 runners over the first seven innings before breaking through in the eighth. Detroit extended its winning streak to three games and handed Colorado its ninth straight road loss.
5: Arkansas.

A new attack on a vessel in the Strait of Hormuz has intensified concerns over global energy supplies as escalating regional attacks threaten both of the Middle East's crucial oil shipping routes. The British Navy-linked UKMTO said that a projectile struck a vessel while it was moving through the strait, although the extent of the damage and the condition of the crew remained unclear. The incident comes as the Strait of Hormuz remains largely closed by the U.S.-Iran conflict, severely disrupting a waterway that was one of the world's most important routes for oil and gas supplies before the war. Pressure on energy markets has increased further after Saudi Arabia temporarily shut its vital east-west oil pipeline following a drone attack that Riyadh and Baghdad said originated from Iraqi territory. The 1,200-kilometer pipeline has become a critical alternative to Hormuz during the conflict, carrying around 4 to 5 million barrels of oil per day, equivalent to roughly 4% to 5% of global supply. The combination of threats to Hormuz and the Saudi pipeline has heightened fears of further supply disruptions after Brent crude surged back above $100 a barrel. Tensions are also escalating around the Red Sea, where the Houthis have been targeting Saudi shipping and oil infrastructure and have reportedly seized the strategic island of Perim in the Bab el Mandeb Strait. Meanwhile, Iran is due to attend talks with Gulf Arab states in Oman on the future of the Strait of Hormuz, but expectations for a breakthrough remain limited. Tehran has said that the strait will not fully reopen unless its conditions are met, while seeking recognition of Iranian control over the waterway and the right to collect fees from vessels passing through it. With attacks now threatening Hormuz, the Saudi alternative pipeline, and shipping around the Red Sea, markets face growing uncertainty over the security of some of the world's most important energy supply routes.

0: The Iranian-backed Houthi rebels have made their biggest territorial gains since the 2022 truce ended the years-long civil war in Yemen. They are now inching closer to controlling the entire Bab al-Mandeb Strait, a key waterway at the entrance of the Red Sea. The Houthis now control the strategic port city of Mocha on the western coast, and they also control the island of Mayun, also known as Perim, a tiny barren volcanic island right at the entrance of the strait. With the Strait of Hormuz nearly closed because of the U.S.-Iran war, the Houthis' advances on Bab al-Mandeb are bound to cause more disruption to shipping and oil prices, which have already soared to over $100 a barrel. There are now also concerns that a new front is opening after more than 6 months of war in the region. The United Nations warns that the fighting between the Houthis and the Saudi-backed government forces in Yemen effectively marks the end of relative calm in Yemen. The UN Migration Agency says that over 46,000 people have been displaced as a result of the fighting. According to Houthi-backed media, Saudi Arabia has struck multiple Houthi positions in Mocha, including the airport, a sign that the fighting will likely only continue to escalate.
1: We went out on this blessed day and in this blessed night in celebration, support and blessing for the leader. May God's grace and protection be upon him and for the armed forces following the statement issued today that brought joy to the hearts of the believers. Victory comes only from God, and God Almighty is the worker of miracles. We went out today to express our joy at this great victory achieved by the army and the popular committees in the arena of sacred honor. We pledge to them that we will stand as a support for this army. We went out to congratulate all the heroic Yemeni people, their tribes, and the popular committees and the army on this great victory that came from God Almighty. We praise God Almighty and bow down in a prostration of gratitude to Him.
2: Turkish Foreign Minister Hakan Fidan discussed recent attacks targeting Saudi Arabia and broader regional developments in a phone call with his Saudi counterpart. The talks came after Saudi Arabia temporarily shut its east-west pipeline as a precaution

following multiple attacks in the Riyadh and Medina regions that injured several people. Saudi authorities deployed emergency and technical teams to secure the pipeline and assess its safety. The Turkish Foreign Ministry separately strongly condemned drone attacks launched from Iraqi territory targeting Saudi Arabia, warning that such actions threaten regional security and stability. Ankara reaffirmed its support for Saudi Arabia's sovereignty and territorial integrity and praised the Saudi authorities for their restrained approach aimed at preventing further regional escalation. The ministry also welcomed the Iraqi government's condemnation of the drone attacks and its decision to immediately launch an investigation to identify those responsible. Turkey called for an immediate end to attacks threatening Saudi Arabia and urged all sides to refrain from actions that could further escalate tensions in the region. The developments come amid deepening security cooperation between Turkey and Saudi Arabia, which signed a joint defense agreement with Pakistan last month.

0: Java UN chief staff.
1: BRICS nations have called for maximum restraint in the Middle East and stressed the need to protect global trade and energy flows as the widening conflict continues to threaten regional stability and key supply routes. In a joint declaration at the New Delhi summit, the group expressed deep concern over the continued escalation and urged all sides to avoid actions that could further aggravate the situation. The declaration also called for the protection of civilians and respect for the sovereignty and territorial integrity of states. BRICS leaders placed particular emphasis on safeguarding global trade, supply chains, energy flows, and maritime security as the conflict increasingly affects some of the world's most important shipping routes. The statement was backed by both Iran and the United Arab Emirates, despite tensions between the two countries during the six-month Middle East war, providing a rare sign of diplomatic convergence. Iranian President Masoud Pezeshkian also met Abu Dhabi Crown Prince Sheikh Khaled bin Mohammed bin Zayed Al Nahyan on the sidelines of the summit, marking the highest level meeting between the two sides since the conflict began. Their talks focused on de-escalation, regional stability, and efforts to advance peace and development, as summit organizers sought to keep diplomatic channels open between countries divided by the war. The joint declaration highlights efforts by BRICS to maintain consensus despite major geopolitical divisions, while pushing for restraint in the uninterrupted flow of global trade and energy supplies.
2: We in BRICS must stand against the normalization of attacks on civilian and critical infrastructure. The same principle applies to peaceful nuclear facilities. These facilities must be protected against attack and threats of attack, because endangering them is not an issue confined to a single country, but a threat to international peace and security. The issue of Palestine is another test of credibility of global governance. The Palestinian people have the right to self-determination and to live in security, and no just solution can be achieved without respecting their will. BRICS must be a voice for justice and play a more active role in ending the occupation and ensuring the legitimate rights of the Palestinian people. Iran supports three priorities within BRICS: strengthening political coordination among members in defense of the UN Charter and state sovereignty, expanding independent financial and economic cooperation free from monopolistic instruments, and enhancing cooperation in science, technology, energy, and food security for the benefit of all members, especially countries of the Global South.
1: Palestinians were killed and 13 others were wounded in an Israeli airstrike on a civilian vehicle in the Tel al-Hawa neighborhood of Gaza City. According to health sources, an Israeli drone targeted a civilian

0: Palestinian vehicle in the Tell al-Hawa neighborhood in southern Gaza City. Two Palestinians were killed and 13 people were wounded in the attack. Eyewitnesses said the Israeli drone struck the vehicle, which had two people inside, with at least two missiles, killing the two occupants of the vehicle and wounding several people nearby. Israel also struck central and southern Gaza. Meanwhile, according to local sources, the Israeli army carried out an artillery attack on Palestinian homes northeast of the Buraj refugee camp in central Gaza Strip. Eyewitnesses said Israeli military vehicles opened heavy fire on buildings and tents housing displaced Palestinians south of the city of Khan Yunis in the southern Gaza Strip, and that warships also carried out intense attacks on the city's coastline. According to the latest statement from Gaza's health ministry, 1,369 people have been killed and 4,627 wounded in Israeli attacks since the ceasefire took effect on October 10, 2025. The total death toll from Israel's attacks on Gaza since October 2023 has reached 73,783, with the number of wounded reaching 174,738. Gaza's fishermen are struggling to maintain their livelihoods with little equipment and severely restricted access to the sea as the effects of the war and Israeli blockade continue to devastate the territory's fishing industry. At Gaza City's harbor, damaged fishing boats now sit alongside tents sheltering displaced Palestinians, reflecting the destruction that has transformed the coastal community. Before the war began in October 2023, fishermen operated motorized boats and had access to a wide range of fishing equipment needed to support their work. The industry provided a lifeline for more than 6,000 Palestinians, according to aid groups in the United Nations, supporting families and contributing to Gaza's food supply. But fishermen say that they now lack boats, motors, and basic equipment, forcing some to venture into the water using small, non-motorized vessels, despite extremely limited catches.
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0: For fishermen who have relied on the sea throughout their working lives, the collapse of the industry has left few alternatives for earning an income.
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0: Despite the shortages and restrictions, fishermen continue taking their small boats into Gaza's waters, trying to secure whatever they can for their families amid widespread displacement and hardship.

0: Every day, around 180 babies are born in Gaza. But for mothers and newborns, pregnancy and childbirth remain difficult and dangerous as maternal health services remain under severe pressure and inadequate living conditions prevail. In the first 6 months of 2026, nearly 4,000 pregnancy losses were reported, more than three times the reported rate during the previous 6 months. One in three pregnancies is now considered high risk, while more than half of pregnant women are anemic. Almost all births are by cesarean section, many of them emergencies. Displaced pregnant women and new mothers live in poor conditions, in overcrowded tents, with inadequate sanitation and insufficient nutrition.
1: This week I'm in Gaza, witnessing women going through pregnancy while displaced.

0: very hungry and uncertain that in case they need any medical help, they may not be able to get help. 180 deliveries take place daily in Gaza amidst challenging circumstances, understaffed facilities, ill-equipped health facilities. But within all this, women persevere, and majority of them try as much as possible to come to deliver from health facilities. And after delivery, they go back to their tents, overcrowded tents, unhygienic, and no safe place to sleep.
1: UNFPA is supporting maternity hospitals, health centers, mobile services, and midwives across Gaza with essential medicines, medical equipment, and reproductive health supplies, while deploying health workers and supporting services for women and girls affected by gender-based violence. In 2026, UNFPA reached an estimated 680,000 women, girls, and young people with sexual and reproductive health, gender-based violence, and mental health services. But needs continue to far outpace the response. Health facilities remain critically short of medicines, equipment, and staff, while restrictions and impediments continue to limit access to care and the scale-up of humanitarian assistance. UNFPA calls for attacks on Gaza to cease, for predictable and unimpeded humanitarian access across Gaza and the West Bank, for the urgent entry of a full range of life-saving and life-sustaining supplies, and for sustained funding, both to meet immediate humanitarian needs and to restore and rebuild Gaza's shattered healthcare system.

Hundreds of people marched through the streets of Paris on Saturday in support of Palestine and the population of the Gaza Strip. The procession set off in the afternoon from Place de la Bastille, with demonstrators carrying Palestinian flags alongside placards and banners calling for a boycott of Israel. Slogans including "Boycotter, c'est résister," "Boycotting is resisting," and "Boycott Israel" were visible throughout the march. The organization placed the suspension of the European Union's association agreement with Israel at the center of the demonstration. Alongside a boycott campaign targeting companies accused by activists of supporting Israel amid the war in Gaza. Euro-Palestine also criticized a recent Adidas advertising campaign featuring a former Israeli soldier who was amputated after being wounded in 2021, arguing the campaign was insensitive given that more than 8,000 Palestinians have been amputated since the start of the war in Gaza. Adidas has since apologized to those who may have felt offended by the campaign, saying it stemmed from a local marketing initiative.

0: Palestinian man was shot and wounded in the leg during a confrontation with Israeli invaders in Fukua, east of Jenin in the occupied West Bank, says residents. Barakat Al-Omari, head of the Fukua Village Council, told the Palestinian news agency that a group of invaders had entered the area with their livestock, prompting residents to try to stop them. Israeli forces intervened and opened fire at the residents, wounding one man. A local official said the villagers were confronted with Israeli militant invaders grazing livestock in the Palestinian-owned land. A video obtained by Reuters shows Israeli invaders confronting Palestinian villagers. A man was shot in the leg after the Israeli army intervened to end the confrontation. Reuters was able to confirm the location and date by original file metadata. Buildings, trees, terrain, and road layout also match satellite imagery of the area. The date was also confirmed by Reuters talking to the source. There has been an increasing of the invaders' attacks in the last few months, according to the statistics from the United Nations and other human rights, including B'Tselem, an Israeli human rights group.
1: We do not pose a threat. We do not intend to threaten European countries. Why would we? After all, no one even stops to consider that we have no grounds for any kind of conflict with Europe. All issues were resolved following the outcome of World War II and what happened afterward, following the collapse of the Soviet Union, was done with the consent of the Russian Federation as the successor to the Soviet Union. Anything that contradicts these agreements runs counter to our interests and does not comply with the fundamental principles of international law and the UN Charter. They insist precisely on this, on some kind of changes. But what changes? Do they want to revise the outcomes of World War II? What are they pushing the people of their own countries toward right now? A war with the Russian Federation. Now they're talking about how they are considering sending troops into Ukrainian territory. That means war with Russia. And I assume that the citizens of European countries understand what's happening. It is on this. It seems to me that today's developments in the Federal Republic and the trends in political processes across Europe as a whole are based.
0: Russian missile and drone attack on Ukraine's Odessa region injured at least 23 people, including a five-month-old baby. Local authorities and the state emergency service said an impact set off a large fire in a high-rise residential building in Odessa, with upper-floor flats heavily damaged. Video released by the State Emergency Service of Ukraine in Odessa region showed flames rising from the building and emergency crews and an ambulance arriving at the scene. Firefighters worked in rubble inside gutted flats, while residents gathered outside the block as smoke billowed from upper floors and debris lay scattered below. Reuters confirmed the location from the building facade and layout, which matched archive and satellite images. Date of the footage was confirmed by official and media reports of the attack. In another attack, Ukraine's Zaporizhia was targeted. A Ukrainian woman pulled alive from the rubble of her home after a Russian drone struck a residential area. Yulia Ivashchenko said she called out for help after the strike, but her 64-year-old sister Olena did not respond. Rescuers later pulled Olena from the rubble and carried her on a stretcher to an ambulance where paramedics tried to revive her. A heart monitor visible at the scene later showed no signs of life. Hanna Dotsenko, 39, the daughter of the woman killed in the attack, said Ivashchenko had lost the person closest to her.

0: I'm here in Dublin, Ireland with President Donald Trump. He spent a few hours here before flying to Doonbeg and the golf resort he owns there on the coast of the Atlantic Ocean. He met in Dublin with Irish President Catherine Connolly and Prime Minister Micheál Martin. He also addressed a gathering of U.S. and Irish business leaders at the U.S. ambassador's residence. In the meeting with Martin, Trump said he would love to see the reunification of the Republic of Ireland and the United Kingdom's Northern Ireland, saying that it would be, quote, fantastic. But the debate over reuniting both countries is a heated one, with strong opinions on both sides. Previous American presidents have avoided direct comment on the subject. Even Joe Biden, who is known for his strong personal connection to Ireland. Trump later acknowledged that there was, quote, no good answer to the question.
1: Thousands of people have taken to the streets of Berlin to protest against the growing strength of the far right in Germany and call for the protection of democratic values. Organizers said that around 35,000 people demonstration, while Berlin police estimated the turnout at about 19,000. The protest follows a strong electoral showing by the right-wing Alternative for Germany in the eastern state of Saxony-Anhalt, underscoring concerns over the party's growing influence.
2: Ich bin hierher gekommen, weil mir die Wahl in Sachsen-Anhalt große Sorgen macht. In meiner Familie, also meinen Großeltern, waren Nazis ziemlich überzeugte und das war ein großer Diskurs in meiner Familie darüber, was daran schlimm war, was daran schlecht war. Und wenn ich die Entwicklungen sehe, das Wahlprogramm von der AfD, finde ich es wichtig zu zeigen, dass mir das nicht recht ist, wie sich das entwickelt.
1: Further elections in Mecklenburg-Western Pomerania and Berlin are adding to attention on the political momentum of the far right across the country. Protesters called for solidarity, greater democratic participation, and stronger opposition to right-wing extremism. Organizers said that the demonstration was intended to defend an open and inclusive society at a time of growing concern over the far right's electoral gains. The rally reflects mounting opposition to the far right's rise as Germany faces an increasingly polarized political landscape and renewed debate over the future direction of the country. Police used batons to charge against Catalan leftist separatists on Thursday who were counter-protesting a gathering of a separatist far-right party on the eve of Catalonia's National Day. Using riot police vehicles, police attempted to disperse protesters. Some protesters threw items at police vehicles, and a bin was set on fire as protesters watched on. Sirens could be heard billowing throughout parts of the city. The protesters had gathered to oppose a rally by far-right pro-independence party Alianza Catalana, which has been rising in opinion polls. Although both groups support Catalan independence, they are deeply divided over issues including immigration and identity. Officers sought to prevent clashes between the rival groups. Police said it arrested three people and seven others were under investigation for public disorder after some threw paint powder to the far-right protesters. Police also said 13 officers suffered mild injuries. Alianza Catalana supporter Esther Pardina said Catalonia needed tighter migration controls to improve public safety. Sergi Perello, head of the intersyndical CSC trade union, accused the party of defending the interests of a wealthy minority. It comes following a gathering of a small far-right pro-Spain group downtown. The Catalan region celebrates its national day with the different factions of the separatist movement deeply divided.

0: A Philippine Coast Guard vessel arrived at Port of Borac with bags containing the remains of people killed in a ferry fire disaster. The death toll rose to 35 people after more bodies were recovered by emergency service personnel from the burnt vessel near southwestern Palawan Province. 54 people remain missing after the fire tore through the ferry Wednesday night. There were 43 survivors. The ferry sailed from the capital, Manila, and was around 7.4 kilometers off the village of Turda near its destination of Coron in Palawan Province when the fire was reported. The cause of the fire has not been determined. According to the manifest, 134 people were on board, 117 of them passengers and 17 crew. The 53-meter vessel had a capacity to carry 306 passengers and 27 crew. Coron is a popular tourist destination known for clear blue waters, limestone cliffs, and rock formations. Ferries are frequently used for transport in the Philippine archipelago. Sea accidents are not uncommon due to storms, badly maintained vessels, overcrowding, and spotty enforcement of safety regulations, especially in remote provinces. In 1987, the ferry Dona Paz sank after colliding with a fuel tanker in the central Philippines, killing more than 4,300 people in the world's deadliest peacetime maritime disaster.
1: Raymond Kamwanga is a doctor and Ebola survivor, and he's also written a book calling on Congo's government to find ways to strengthen Ebola treatment centers. The UN says more than 3,000 people have died and over 6,000 infected in what is Congo's worst

0: Ebola epidemic.
1: This can easily demoralize our population and lead them to start resisting because there is no trust, perhaps because the care provided is not being properly maintained.
0: But there's a problem. The numbers don't add up. WHO technical officer Luca Fontana has said nearly 1,400 treatment beds have already been established across 59 treatment centres. But he estimates that more than double are required and that three health workers are needed for each bed.
2: Right now we have nearly 4,000 healthcare workers currently working inside the treatment centre, so it means we need 5,000 more. And how fast we need those human resources, how fast we need this 1,600 bed is, as we say in the emergency programme, by yesterday.
0: Compounding that challenge is the issue of funding. As the outbreak has spread beyond its initial epicenter in Bunia, authorities have adopted a more decentralized strategy. That's meant building treatment centers closer to newly affected communities, such as this facility in Kisangani. However, the WHO estimates that it costs $500,000 to run a treatment center of 50 beds.
2: Running an Ebola response is extremely expensive. Every time a healthcare worker walks inside the patient's area wearing the full gear, the personal protective equipment, it's approximately $25. We have hundreds of staff walking inside the patient's area every single day.
0: Added to that, the WHO estimates that only 5 or 6 major organizations have the expertise and capacity to run an Ebola treatment center. Fontana said they risk becoming tied up managing existing centers unless other partners can step in to take over facilities that are already running smoothly.
2: Where are all the organizations that were running treatment center in West Africa outbreaks in 2014-16? Why they're not currently in the field to support this core response is probably because of lack of resources. And this is probably one of the bottleneck now that can delay the scale-up plan.
0: In some cases, Congo's health ministry is assuming responsibility for centres opened at the start of the outbreak. But Fontana warned that its capacity would eventually be stretched. The WHO is urging donors to increase and accelerate contributions to the Congolese government-led Ebola response plan of $1.3 billion over the next 6 months.

0: A growing push to buy Canadian and avoid U.S. products is reshaping supermarket shelves across Canada as trade tensions with Washington influence consumer choices and supply chains. The Buy Canadian movement has gained momentum as the U.S.-Canada trade dispute intensifies, encouraging consumers to pay closer attention to where products are made. The shift is particularly visible in fresh produce, an area where Canada has traditionally depended heavily on imports from the United States.
1: I would back that 100%. I would say buying Canadian goods is always a net positive, and relying less and less on the United States is the best possible outcome for this tariff situation. If we can rely on them less and support the Canadian economy and the infrastructure here, then we build a stronger nation here for us, and we can, again, continue to rely on them less.
0: The U.S. remains Canada's largest supplier of fresh vegetables, but its share of Canadian vegetable imports fell to 62.6% in July from 69% in the same month of 2023.
2: I think, honestly, if I can support Canadian products and Canadian institutions and through these tough times, I think that's a way to help in my small way. Also, I'm going to be honest, I'm a little bit mad with America right now with how things are going. The attitude has just not been that of a friend, so I'm like, why bother?
0: The consumer movement has intensified following the breakdown of U.S.-Canada trade talks and a new round of tariffs and counter-tariffs between the two neighbors. The changing sentiment is forcing supermarkets to improve country of origin labeling while exploring Canadian and alternative international suppliers to meet consumer demand.

0: The push for greater food self-reliance could also support efforts to tackle food inflation, as the trade dispute accelerates a broader debate over Canada's economic dependence on the United States.
1: U.S. consumer prices continued to climb higher in August, reinforcing expectations that the Federal Reserve will raise interest rates at its policy meeting next week. The Labor Department's Consumer Price Index, released Friday, increased 0.4% last month, a jump from July's 0.1% gain. That put the annual inflation rate at 3.4%. Soaring gas prices accounted for more than a third of the increase in the August CPI. Oil prices have climbed back above $100 a barrel, with diesel prices at record highs, suggesting inflation was set to remain elevated and broaden out in the coming months. Grocery prices held steady last month, giving American consumers a pause rather than a reprieve at the supermarket. But strip out those volatile food and energy components, and the so-called core CPI rose 0.3%, the largest increase since April. That was above economists' expectations. Fed Chairman Kevin Warsh has said the central bank may need to act if underlying inflation is not moving sufficiently toward the Fed's 2% goal. Most economists on Friday said the August data does not appear to meet that bar.

0: The price of diesel is hitting record highs just when many U.S. farmers need it to power combines, tractors, and other equipment to harvest two of the nation's largest commodities, soybeans and corn. The spike adds to an already tough year for these farmers, who also faced higher costs for fertilizer, seeds, and equipment. Diesel hit a record price in the U.S. on September 4th, soaring to an average of $5.85 a gallon for the first time as the six-month war with Iran disrupted the world's flow of fuel. According to the American Automobile Association, it has gone even higher since then, going for an average price of $6.05 a gallon on Friday. Jason Kurtz, a corn and soybean farmer near Forest City, Missouri, said he was paying twice as much for diesel this year.
1: The machine behind me uses 200 gallons a day, so we'll harvest for about 30 days. So
2: every day?
1: Every day. So there's 6,000 gallons.
0: His combine uses 750 liters of fuel a day. He expected to run it for 30 days. He also needed diesel for a tractor and truck. Kurtz, 49, said his finances were already tight this year after he also had to pay more for fertilizer and chemicals. American diesel prices are now 60% more expensive than they were before the U.S. and Israel launched their war against Iran in late February, when the national average was about $3.76 per gallon. Prices quickly climbed as the cost of crude oil, the main ingredient in diesel as well as gasoline, skyrocketed amid disruptions to tanker traffic in the Strait of Hormuz because of the war.
3: Those prices hurt, and that it's not just the harvesting, it's the hauling of everything, moving the grain or the silage from the field to the farm, and then from the farm to the, wherever they're selling it, someone's going to pay those hauling costs. And so those are all going to increase the diesel prices.
0: Kurtz, who voted for President Donald Trump, said he planned to hold off on some farm work until later when he was hopeful diesel prices would fall.
1: I try not to worry about it too much. We cut corners where we can, and other places we just, you can't do it. So that's one good thing about farming. Tomorrow will be different. The next day and the next day. So that's one thing I really enjoy about it.

0: Now, if China wanted to come in and open a plant to build their cars here, I'd be okay with that. Japan does it, but they hire our people. The big thing is they hire our people. They use our people. What I don't want is them to build in Mexico and just, you know, build it inexpensively and ship it across the border. I'm the one that has 150% tariff on any car from China. You know how many Chinese cars we have in the United States? None.
1: And you're pledging tonight that none will be in the United States.
0: I'd never even heard about it. It's just fake news. It's just these people have

0: Very dishonest. They're very dishonest. Slotkin, she's doing a terrible job, by the way. But like most of them, I mean, most of the radical left, they're ruining their states. They're ruining their cities. I know nothing about it. I know nothing about BYD. I'm the only one that stopped them from coming in. They've destroyed, you know, they're destroying Germany. They're ruining Mercedes. They're ruining BMW. And if you go to Europe, you look at what's going on. It's like an avalanche of Chinese cars. And I'm not knocking Chinese. I'm not knocking Chinese cars.
1: Ukraine is facing mounting economic pressure as intensified Russian attacks damage critical infrastructure, disrupt exports, and deepen a growing budget crisis. Ukraine's economy ministry estimates that damage to infrastructure and fixed assets from Russian airstrikes has reached nearly $10 billion this year. The wider economic impact of the attacks and the effective blockade of Ukraine's Black Sea ports is estimated at around 1.5 percentage points of gross domestic product. The disruption poses a major threat to export earnings, with around $40 billion in revenue at risk as agricultural products, iron and steel struggle to reach international markets through Black Sea ports. The economic damage is increasingly affecting government finances, with domestic budget revenue falling about $1.35 billion short of expectations during the first 8 months of the year. At the same time, the cost of financing the war continues to rise, putting additional pressure on already constrained fiscal resources. Officials estimate that the daily cost of the war has climbed to around $190 million, compared with $140 million in 2024, driven by inflation, higher military expenses, and growing social payments. With infrastructure damage, export losses, and rising defense costs hitting the economy simultaneously, Ukrainian officials warn that the approaching winter could bring even greater financial and economic strain. World's largest fully electric ferry has been unveiled in Uruguay, marking a major step toward cleaner maritime transportation across the Rio de la Plata. The vessel was acquired by Uruguayan shipping company Bucabus and built in Tasmania as a fully electric passenger and vehicle ferry. The company says that the ship is the largest fully electric vessel of its kind in the world and is expected to transform transportation between Uruguay and Argentina.
2: Y por supuesto que tiene que ver con infraestructura de carga, que es la otra parte que nos desafía como país, que cuando vos creces exponencialmente en transporte, tenés que tener la infraestructura que acompañe ese crecimiento para que a la gente no le sea pesado, no le sea una mochila haber optado por una movilidad eléctrica. Así que vamos hacia eso.
1: The 130-meter-long ferry is built entirely from marine-grade aluminum and can carry up to 2,100 passengers and 225 vehicles. Once in service, the electric ferry will operate between Colonia and the Argentine capital, Buenos Aires, providing a new low-emission connection across the Rio de la Plata. Its introduction represents a significant move toward electrification in large-scale maritime transport and could provide a model for reducing emissions on busy passenger ferry routes.

Look, the first question that we have to discuss is, and this is not acceptable at this level, because it was a beautiful game of football with two teams, with an atmosphere in the stadium. It was unbelievable. With Sunderland, they are so well organized. They are so good in so many phases. They have great players. They create a lot of issues. We have to cope with all of that. It was a lot in a really difficult week after Chelsea and Napoli. And on top of that, we have to go through what we've done today that, in my opinion, is not acceptable. And I watch it 20 times, and I cannot find a way to understand how even think to give a penalty in that situation or the way the VAR has to intervene. So I don't know what to think, really. But it was... I'm sad that we have to discuss in such a beautiful game something at this level that has the gravity of that, because that changes the

0: course of the season, and it can cost you the championship. And at this level, with all the work that we put in, this cannot happen. But when you see it, that is a judo role. You don't do nothing, it's a judo role, and it brings the player on the floor. So it's, how can this a penalty? I mean, it's, I don't know. I cannot find an explanation, honestly. That's why I'm going to try to find an explanation now.
1: Has anyone explained it?
0: No, but I have to be here in front of you guys and talk about it. I don't want to talk about it. I want to talk about the game and how good we were, how good Sunderland it was, and the level of the league, and how beautiful this is. We should not never be talking about this or the save of David, which it was incredible. We should not even be talking about that. Yeah, but there is an element of luck as well, eh? Because they are so good at doing that. They throw in numbers, they know exactly how to do it, the timing is so good, the type of players that they do. But not only that, when you give them a space to play as well, they play. They are a really, really good side. And yeah, in any other moment, we could have conceded a goal in a different way, and that's part of the game as well. This one, I watched it 20 times. It was a penalty 10, that one 20. Unbelievable. But again, the personality that he has, he comes in, and this is a special game for him as well, and what it means for him, how he grabs the game, the make decision that he's made, and yeah, the two actions. The goal is incredible, and the assist as well to Bukayo to put him through in front of goal, it's unbelievable as well. So really impressed with him.
2: I'm happy. I'm very happy because we've been together for 3 months now, but it's not really 3 months. We can only count when we've all been together since the time the players who played the semifinals, the final, and the third and fourth of the World Cup came back. You can't build perfection. There is no perfection in football, but when I say a team that is almost perfect, it's not in 3 days, it isn't in 3 months, sometimes it isn't. It doesn't exist in 3 years. I think that at the moment what we are doing has many positive things, and then we go little by little, trying to always improve. Physically, he's better than ever. He's missing a millimeter to reach his maximum speed, but the ability to repeat his efforts is enormous. At the same time, I've understood that my demands from a defensive point of view are also high, and it's a process that he's in. Mentally, he is very strong. He has been in Madrid for many years, and he knows Madrid better than anyone else. All his life, he plays under a huge responsibility, which is to play for Real Madrid and the Brazilian national team. It's a guy who is absolutely calm. He knows himself very well. He knows his body very well, and he knows perfectly what is coming. At this moment, we are in the moment of assists and in a time to force his mind to interpret the game to meet his defensive obligation. The goals will come soon. Hwang Hee-chan notched his assist in his debut with Bundesliga side Schalke on Friday to cap a 3-1 win away to Union Berlin. Hwang, who recently joined Schalke from English championship side Wolverhampton Wanderers on a season-long loan, came on as a substitute in the 80th minute. He fed Maximilian Vober with a cross in stoppage time for the final goal of Schalke's 3-1 victory. The South Korea international last played in Germany for RB Leipzig in 2021, and Friday's match marked his return to the Bundesliga after 5 years. Schalke can reportedly make Hwang's loan permanent for €3 million at the end of the season.
3: In South Florida, that game was played up at Fort Lauderdale.
2: Lionel Messi scored his MLS leading 19th goal of the season as Inter Miami played first place Nashville to a 2-2 tie on Saturday night. Messi appeared to have Miami on its way to its first win over Nashville this season when he scored with a left-footed shot to make it 2-1 in the 62nd. Nashville's Sam Surridge equalized with his second goal of the night just a minute into stoppage time to keep his club unbeaten in 4 meetings with Miami this season.
4: Will Bright takes it away.
2: The draw also kept Nashville 9 points ahead of second-place Miami in the Eastern Conference standings. Nashville struck just 4 minutes into the match when Surridge finished Andy Najjar's pass for his 14th goal of the season.
1: Of DePaul and Segovia to be a little bit more.
2: The score was evened in the 19th when Nashville defender Reed Baker Whiting scored an own goal on a corner kick. Messi had a shot blocked from outside the box in the 27th minute and sent a free kick wide shortly afterward before breaking through in the second half.
5: Fans, League's Cup final.
2: Rodrigo De Paul found Messi outside the penalty area, and the eight-time Ballon d'Or winner sent a left-footed shot into the bottom left corner for his 19th MLS goal of the season.
5: Oh my goodness!
2: Miami was looking to avenge a 4-1 loss to Nashville in the team's previous meeting on August 15th. Nashville also eliminated Miami from the CONCACAF Champions Cup earlier this season.
6: Nashville have leveled the game in added time!
7: Trying to get himself going, and that's
2: the Miami Marlins overcame an early deficit to beat the Los Angeles Dodgers 4-3 on Saturday, snapping a four-game skid and ending Los Angeles' season-high eight-game winning streak. The Dodgers took a 2-0 lead in the first on back-to-back home runs by Mookie Betts and Max Muncy. Betts hit his 20th homer and Muncy his 28th.
7: Looking for a mistake.
2: Graham Pauly tied it with a two-run homer in the second before Otto Lopez's RBI single put Miami ahead. The Marlins added another run in the fifth when Javier Sanoja reached on a fielder's choice and a throwing error by Betts allowed Griffin Conine to score. The Dodgers pulled within one in the ninth on Hunter Fiducia's two-out single, scoring Josue DePaula, but Will Smith lined out to end the game. Miami snapped its four-game skid, while the loss ended the Dodgers' eight-game winning streak.
8: To tie the game.
9: Three, two.
2: Hao Yu Lee doubled and tripled in a 7-run eighth inning as the Detroit Tigers rallied for an 11-7 win over the Colorado Rockies on Saturday. Trailing 7-4, Lee and Gleyber Torres started the eighth with back-to-back doubles, and Riley Green followed with an RBI single.
9: Now there's 3-2.
2: After walks to Spencer Torkelson and Ben Malgary put Detroit ahead, John Peck added a sacrifice fly.
9: Lee's at second.
2: Lee then lined a two-run triple off the right field wall to cap the 7-run inning. Lee also hit an RBI double in the fourth, finishing with two doubles and a triple. The Tigers had stranded 12 runners over the first seven innings before breaking through in the eighth. Detroit extended its winning streak to three games and handed Colorado its ninth straight road loss.
9: Arkansas.

allies before the war. Pressure on energy markets has increased further after Saudi Arabia temporarily shut its vital east-west oil pipeline following a drone attack that Riyadh and Baghdad said originated from Iraqi territory. The 1,200-kilometer pipeline has become a critical alternative to Hormuz during the conflict, carrying around 4 to 5 million barrels of oil per day, equivalent to roughly 4% to 5% of global supply. The combination of threats to Hormuz and the Saudi pipeline has heightened fears of further supply disruptions after Brent crude surged back above $100 a barrel. Tensions are also escalating around the Red Sea, where the Houthis have been targeting Saudi shipping and oil infrastructure and have reportedly seized the strategic island of Perim in the Bab el Mandeb Strait. Meanwhile, Iran is due to attend talks with Gulf Arab states in Oman on the future of the Strait of Hormuz, but expectations for a breakthrough remain limited. Tehran has said that the strait will not fully reopen unless its conditions are met, while seeking recognition of Iranian control over the waterway and the right to collect fees from vessels passing through it. With attacks now threatening Hormuz, the Saudi alternative pipeline, and shipping around the Red Sea, markets face growing uncertainty over the security of some of the world's most important energy supply routes.

0: The Iranian-backed Houthi rebels have made their biggest territorial gains since the 2022 truce ended the years-long civil war in Yemen. They are now inching closer to controlling the entire Bab el-Mandeb Strait, a key waterway at the entrance of the Red Sea. The Houthis now control the strategic port city of Mocha on the western coast, and they also control the island of Mayun, also known as Perim, a tiny barren volcanic island right at the entrance of the strait. With the Strait of Hormuz nearly closed because of the U.S.-Iran war, the Houthis' advances on Bab el-Mandeb are bound to cause more disruption to shipping and oil prices, which have already soared to over $100 a barrel. There are now also concerns that a new front is opening after more than 6 months of war in the region. The United Nations warns that the fighting between the Houthis and the Saudi-backed government forces in Yemen effectively marks the end of relative calm in Yemen. The UN Migration Agency says that over 46,000 people have been displaced as a result of the fighting. According to Houthi-backed media, Saudi Arabia has struck multiple Houthi positions in Mocha, including the airport, a sign that the fighting will likely only continue to escalate.
1: We went out on this blessed day and in this blessed night in celebration, support and blessing for the leader. May God's grace and protection be upon him and for the armed forces following the statement issued today that brought joy to the hearts of the believers. Victory comes only from God, and God Almighty is the worker of miracles. We went out today to express our joy at this great victory achieved by the army and the popular committees in the arena of sacred honor. We pledge to them that we will stand as a support for this army. We went out to congratulate all the heroic Yemeni people, their tribes, and the popular committees and the army on this great victory that came from God Almighty. We praise God Almighty and bow down in a prostration of gratitude to Him.
2: Turkish Foreign Minister Hakan Fidan discussed recent attacks targeting Saudi Arabia and broader regional developments in a phone call with his Saudi counterpart. The talks came after Saudi Arabia temporarily shut its east-west pipeline as a precaution following multiple attacks in the Riyadh and Medina regions that injured several people. Saudi authorities deployed emergency and technical teams to secure the pipeline and assess its safety. The Turkish Foreign Ministry separately strongly condemned drone attacks launched from Iraqi territory targeting Saudi Arabia, warning that such actions threaten regional security and stability. Ankara reaffirmed its support for Saudi Arabia's sovereignty and territorial integrity and praised the Saudi authorities for their restrained approach aimed at preventing further regional escalation.

The ministry also welcomed the Iraqi government's condemnation of the drone attacks and its decision to immediately launch an investigation to identify those responsible. Turkey called for an immediate end to attacks threatening Saudi Arabia and urged all sides to refrain from actions that could further escalate tensions in the region. The developments come amid deepening security cooperation between Turkey and Saudi Arabia, which signed a joint defense agreement with Pakistan last month.

BRICS nations have called for maximum restraint in the Middle East and stressed the need to protect global trade and energy flows as the widening conflict continues to threaten regional stability and key supply routes. In a joint declaration at the New Delhi summit, the group expressed deep concern over the continued escalation and urged all sides to avoid actions that could further aggravate the situation. The declaration also called for the protection of civilians and respect for the sovereignty and territorial integrity of states. BRICS leaders place particular emphasis on safeguarding global trade, supply chains, energy flows, and maritime security as the conflict increasingly affects some of the world's most important shipping routes. The statement was backed by both Iran and the United Arab Emirates, despite tensions between the two countries during the six-month Middle East war, providing a rare sign of diplomatic convergence. Iranian President Masoud Pezeshkian also met Abu Dhabi Crown Prince Sheikh Khaled bin Mohammed bin Zayed Al Nahyan on the sidelines of the summit, marking the highest level meeting between the two sides since the conflict began. Their talks focused on de-escalation, regional stability, and efforts to advance peace and development, as summit organizers sought to keep diplomatic channels open between countries divided by the war. The joint declaration highlights efforts by BRICS to maintain consensus despite major geopolitical divisions, while pushing for restraint in the uninterrupted flow of global trade and energy supplies.

We in BRICS must stand against the normalization of attacks on civilian and critical infrastructure. The same principle applies to peaceful nuclear facilities. These facilities must be protected against attack and threats of attack, because endangering them is not an issue confined to a single country, but a threat to international peace and security. The issue of Palestine is another test of credibility of global governance. The Palestinian people have the right to self-determination and to live in security, and no just solution can be achieved without respecting their will. BRICS must be a voice for justice and play a more active role in ending the occupation and ensuring the legitimate rights of the Palestinian people. Iran supports three priorities within BRICS: strengthening political coordination among members in defense of the UN Charter,

0: That warships also carried out intense attacks on the city's coastline. According to the latest statement from Gaza's health ministry, 1,369 people have been killed and 4,627 wounded in Israeli attacks since the ceasefire took effect on October 10, 2025. The total death toll from Israel's attacks on Gaza since October 2023 has reached 73,783, with the number of wounded reaching 174,738. Gaza's fishermen are struggling to maintain their livelihoods with little equipment and severely restricted access to the sea as the effects of the war and Israeli blockade continue to devastate the territory's fishing industry. At Gaza City's harbor, damaged fishing boats now sit alongside tents sheltering displaced Palestinians, reflecting the destruction that has transformed the coastal community. Before the war began in October 2023, fishermen operated motorized boats and had access to a wide range of fishing equipment needed to support their work. The industry provided a lifeline for more than 6,000 Palestinians, according to aid groups in the United Nations, supporting families and contributing to Gaza's food supply. But fishermen say that they now lack boats, motors, and basic equipment, forcing some to venture into the water using small, non-motorized vessels, despite extremely limited catches.
1: حسك مقداف يعني زي ما بيقولوها من هلا ما تصل بوابة المينا بتكون ميت ورغم هيك انت بتتعرض للاعتقال بتتعرض للطاخ يعني انا مصاب حرب في البحر طب انا بمارس مهنة الصيد في الحرب عندنا احنا اليوم فيش 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
0: For fishermen who have relied on the sea throughout their working lives, the collapse of the industry has left few alternatives for earning an income.
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0: Despite the shortages and restrictions, fishermen continue taking their small boats into Gaza's waters, trying to secure whatever they can for their families amid widespread displacement and hardship.

0: Every day, around 180 babies are born in Gaza. But for mothers and newborns, pregnancy and childbirth remain difficult and dangerous as maternal health services remain under severe pressure and inadequate living conditions prevail. In the first 6 months of 2026, nearly 4,000 pregnancy losses were reported, more than three times the reported rate during the previous 6 months. One in three pregnancies is now considered high risk, while more than half of pregnant women are anemic. Almost all births are by cesarean section, many of them emergencies. Displaced pregnant women and new mothers live in poor conditions, in overcrowded tents, with inadequate sanitation and insufficient nutrition.
1: This week I'm in Gaza, witnessing women going through pregnancy while displaced, very hungry, and uncertain that in case they need any medical help, they may not be able to get help. 180 deliveries take place daily in Gaza. Amidst challenging circumstances, understaffed facilities, ill-equipped health facilities. But within all this, women persevere, and majority of them try as much as possible to come to deliver from health facilities. And after delivery, they go back to their tents, overcrowded tents, unhygienic, and no safe place to sleep.

UNFPA is supporting maternity hospitals, health centers, mobile services, and midwives across Gaza with essential medicines, medical equipment, and reproductive health supplies, while deploying health workers and supporting services for women and girls affected by gender-based violence. In 2026, UNFPA reached an estimated 680,000 women, girls, and young people with sexual and reproductive health, gender-based violence, and mental health services. But needs continue to far outpace the response. Health facilities remain critically short of medicines, equipment, and staff, while restrictions and impediments continue to limit access to care and the scale-up of humanitarian assistance. UNFPA calls for attacks on Gaza to cease, for predictable and unimpeded humanitarian access across Gaza and the West Bank, for the urgent entry of a full range of life-saving and life-sustaining supplies, and for sustained funding, both to meet immediate humanitarian needs and to restore and rebuild Gaza's shattered healthcare system.

Hundreds of people marched through the streets of Paris on Saturday in support of Palestine and the population of the Gaza Strip. The procession set off in the afternoon from Place de la Bastille, with demonstrators carrying Palestinian flags alongside placards and banners calling for a boycott of Israel. Slogans including "Boycotter, c'est résister," "Boycotting is resisting," and "Boycott Israel" were visible throughout the march. The organization placed the suspension of the European Union's association agreement with Israel at the center of the demonstration, alongside a boycott campaign targeting companies accused by activists of supporting Israel amid the war in Gaza. Euro-Palestine also criticized a recent Adidas advertising campaign featuring a former Israeli soldier who was amputated after being wounded in 2021, arguing the campaign was insensitive given that more than 8,000 Palestinians have been amputated since the start of the war in Gaza. Adidas has since apologized to those who may have felt offended by the campaign, saying it stemmed from a local marketing initiative.

0: Palestinian man was shot and wounded in the leg during a confrontation with Israeli invaders in Fukua, east of Jenin in the occupied West Bank, says residents. Barakat Al-Omari, head of the Fukua Village Council, told the Palestinian news agency that a group of invaders had entered the area with their livestock, prompting residents to try to stop them. Israeli forces intervened and opened fire at the residents, wounding one man. A local official said the villagers were confronted with Israeli militant invaders grazing livestock in the Palestinian-owned land. A video obtained by Reuters shows Israeli invaders confronting Palestinian villagers. A man was shot in the leg after the Israeli army intervened to end the confrontation. Reuters was able to confirm the location and date by original file metadata. Buildings, trees, terrain, and road layout also match satellite imagery of the area. The date was also confirmed by Reuters talking to the source. There has been an increasing of the invaders' attacks in the last few months, according to the statistics from the United Nations and other human rights, including B'Tselem, an Israeli human rights group.
1: We do not pose a threat. We do not intend to threaten European countries. Why would we? After all, no one even stops to consider that we have no grounds for any kind of conflict with Europe. All issues were resolved following the outcome of World War II and what happened afterward, following the collapse of the Soviet Union, was done with the consent of the Russian Federation as the successor to the Soviet Union. Anything that contradicts these agreements runs counter to our interests and does not comply with the fundamental

0: fundamental principles of international law and the UN Charter. They insist precisely on this, on some kind of changes. But what changes? Do they want to revise the outcomes of World War II? What are they pushing the people of their own countries toward right now? A war with the Russian Federation. Now they are talking about how they are considering sending troops into Ukrainian territory. That means war with Russia. And I assume that the citizens of European countries understand what's happening. It is on this. It seems to me that today's developments in the Federal Republic and the trends in political processes across Europe as a whole are based.
1: Russian missile and drone attack on Ukraine's Odessa region injured at least 23 people, including a five-month-old baby. Local authorities and the state emergency service said an impact set off a large fire in a high-rise residential building in Odessa, with upper-floor flats heavily damaged. Video released by the State Emergency Service of Ukraine in Odessa region showed flames rising from the building and emergency crews and an ambulance arriving at the scene. Firefighters worked in rubble inside gutted flats, while residents gathered outside the block as smoke billowed from upper floors and debris lay scattered below. Reuters confirmed the location from the building facade and layout, which matched archive and satellite images. Date of the footage was confirmed by official and media reports of the attack. In another attack, Ukraine's Zaporizhia was targeted. A Ukrainian woman pulled alive from the rubble of her home after a Russian drone struck a residential area. Yulia Ivashchenko said she called out for help after the strike, but her 64-year-old sister Olena did not respond. Rescuers later pulled Olena from the rubble and carried her on a stretcher to an ambulance where paramedics tried to revive her. A heart monitor visible at the scene later showed no signs of life. Hanna Dotsenko, 39, the daughter of the woman killed in the attack, said Ivashchenko had lost the person closest to her.

0: I'm here in Dublin, Ireland with President Donald Trump. He spent a few hours here before flying to Doonbeg and the golf resort he owns there on the coast of the Atlantic Ocean. He met in Dublin with Irish President Catherine Connolly and Prime Minister Micheál Martin. He also addressed a gathering of U.S. and Irish business leaders at the U.S. ambassador's residence. In the meeting with Martin, Trump said he would love to see the reunification of the Republic of Ireland and the United Kingdom's Northern Ireland, saying that it would be, quote, fantastic. But the debate over reuniting both countries is a heated one, with strong opinions on both sides. Previous American presidents have avoided direct comment on the subject. Even Joe Biden, who is known for his strong personal connection to Ireland. Trump later acknowledged that there was, quote, no good answer to the question.
1: Thousands of people have taken to the streets of Berlin to protest against the growing strength of the far right in Germany and call for the protection of democratic values. Organizers said that around 35,000 people demonstrated, while Berlin police estimated the turnout at about 19,000. The protest follows a strong electoral showing by the right-wing Alternative for Germany in the eastern state of Saxony-Anhalt, underscoring concerns over the party's growing influence.
2: Ich bin hierher gekommen, weil mir die Wahl in Sachsen-Anhalt große Sorgen macht. In meiner Familie, also meinen Großeltern, waren Nazis ziemlich überzeugte und das war ein großer Diskurs in meiner Familie darüber, was daran schlimm war, was daran schlecht war. Und wenn ich die Entwicklungen sehe, das Wahlprogramm von der AfD, finde ich es wichtig zu zeigen, dass mir das nicht recht ist, wie sich das entwickelt.
1: Further elections in Mecklenburg-Western Pomerania and Berlin are adding to attention on the political momentum of the far right across the country. Protesters called for solidarity, greater democratic participation.

participation and stronger opposition to right-wing extremism. Organizers said that the demonstration was intended to defend an open and inclusive society at a time of growing concern over the far right's electoral gains. The rally reflects mounting opposition to the far right's rise as Germany faces an increasingly polarized political landscape and renewed debate over the future direction of the country. Police used batons to charge against Catalan leftist separatists on Thursday who were counter-protesting a gathering of a separatist far-right party on the eve of Catalonia's National Day. Using riot police vehicles, police attempted to disperse protesters. Some protesters threw items at police vehicles, and a bin was set on fire as protesters watched on. Sirens could be heard billowing throughout parts of the city. The protesters had gathered to oppose a rally by far-right pro-independence party Alianza Catalana, which has been rising in opinion polls. Although both groups support Catalan independence, they are deeply divided over issues including immigration and identity. Officers sought to prevent clashes between the rival groups. Police said it arrested three people and seven others were under investigation for public disorder after some threw paint powder to the far-right protesters. Police also said 13 officers suffered mild injuries. Alianza Catalana supporter Esther Pardina said Catalonia needed tighter migration controls to improve public safety. Sergi Perello, head of the intersyndical CSC trade union, accused the party of defending the interests of a wealthy minority. It comes following a gathering of a small far-right pro-Spain group downtown. The Catalan region celebrates its national day with the different factions of the separatist movement deeply divided.

0: A Philippine Coast Guard vessel arrived at Port of Borac with bags containing the remains of people killed in a ferry fire disaster. The death toll rose to 35 people after more bodies were recovered by emergency service personnel from the burnt vessel near southwestern Palawan province. 54 people remain missing after the fire tore through the ferry Wednesday night. There were 43 survivors. The ferry sailed from the capital, Manila, and was around 7.4 kilometers off the village of Turda near its destination of Coron in Palawan province when the fire was reported. The cause of the fire has not been determined. According to the manifest, 134 people were on board, 117 of them passengers and 17 crew. The 53-meter vessel had a capacity to carry 306 passengers and 27 crew. Coron is a popular tourist destination known for clear blue waters, limestone cliffs, and rock formations. Ferries are frequently used for transport in the Philippine archipelago. Sea accidents are not uncommon due to storms, badly maintained vessels, overcrowding, and spotty enforcement of safety regulations, especially in remote provinces. In 1987, the ferry Dona Paz sank after colliding with a fuel tanker in the central Philippines, killing more than 4,300 people in the world's deadliest peacetime maritime disaster.
1: Raymond Kamwanga is a doctor and Ebola survivor. And he's also written a book calling on Congo's government to find ways to strengthen Ebola treatment centers. The UN says more than 3,000 people have died and over 6,000 infected in what is Congo's worst Ebola epidemic.
2: This can easily demoralize our population and lead them to start resisting because there's no trust, perhaps because the care provided is not being properly maintained.
1: But there's a problem. The numbers don't add up. WHO technical officer Luca Fontana has said nearly 1,400 treatment beds have already been established across 59 treatment centres. But he estimates that more than double are required and that three health workers are needed for each bed.
3: Right now we have nearly 4,000 healthcare workers currently working inside the treatment centre. So it means we need extra

0: 5,000 more. And how fast we need those human resources, how fast we need this 1,600 bed is, as we say in the emergency program, by yesterday.
1: Compounding that challenge is the issue of funding. As the outbreak has spread beyond its initial epicenter in Bunia, authorities have adopted a more decentralized strategy. That's meant building treatment centres closer to newly affected communities, such as this facility in Kisangani. However, the WHO estimates that it costs $500,000 to run a treatment centre of 50 beds.
0: Running an Ebola response is extremely expensive. Every time a healthcare worker walks inside the patient's area wearing the full gear, the personal protective equipment, it's approximately $25. We have hundreds of staff walking inside the patient's area every single day.
1: Added to that, the WHO estimates that only 5 or 6 major organizations have the expertise and capacity to run an Ebola treatment center. Fontana said they risk becoming tied up managing existing centers unless other partners can step in to take over facilities that are already running smoothly.
0: Where are all the organizations that were running treatment center in West Africa outbreaks in 2014-16? Why they're not currently in the field to support this core of response is probably because of lack of resources. And this is probably one of the bottleneck now that can delay the scale-up plan.
1: In some cases, Congo's health ministry is assuming responsibility for centres opened at the start of the outbreak. But Fontana warned that its capacity would eventually be stretched. The WHO is urging donors to increase and accelerate contributions to the Congolese government-led Ebola response plan of $1.3 billion over the next 6 months.

0: A growing push to buy Canadian and avoid U.S. products is reshaping supermarket shelves across Canada as trade tensions with Washington influence consumer choices and supply chains. The Buy Canadian movement has gained momentum as the U.S.-Canada trade dispute intensifies, encouraging consumers to pay closer attention to where products are made. The shift is particularly visible in fresh produce, an area where Canada has traditionally depended heavily on imports from the United States.
1: I would back that 100%. I would say buying Canadian goods is always a net positive, and relying less and less on the United States is the best possible outcome for this tariff situation. If we can rely on them less and support the Canadian economy and the infrastructure here, then we build a stronger nation here for us, and we can, again, continue to rely on them less.
0: The U.S. remains Canada's largest supplier of fresh vegetables, but its share of Canadian vegetable imports fell to 62.6% in July from 69% in the same month of 2023.
2: I think, honestly, if I can support Canadian products and Canadian institutions and through these tough times, I think that's a way to help in my small way. Also, going to be honest, I'm a little bit mad with America right now with how things are going. The attitude has just not been that of a friend. So I'm like, why bother?
0: The consumer movement has intensified following the breakdown of U.S.-Canada trade talks and a new round of tariffs and counter-tariffs between the two neighbors. The changing sentiment is forcing supermarkets to improve country of origin labeling while exploring Canadian and alternative international suppliers to meet consumer demand. The push for greater food self-reliance could also support efforts to tackle food inflation, as the trade dispute accelerates a broader debate over Canada's economic dependence on the United States.

U.S. consumer prices continued to climb higher in August, reinforcing expectations that the Federal Reserve will raise interest rates at its policy meeting next week. The Labor Department's Consumer Price Index, released Friday, increased 0.4% last month, a jump from July's 0.1% gain. That put the annual inflation rate at 3.4%. Soaring gas prices accounted for more than a third of the increase in the August CPI. Oil prices have climbed back above $100 a barrel, with diesel prices at record highs, suggesting inflation was set to remain elevated and broaden out in the coming months. Grocery prices held steady last month, giving American consumers a pause rather than a reprieve at the supermarket. But strip out those volatile food and energy components, and the so-called core CPI rose 0.3%, the largest increase since April. That was above economists' expectations. Fed Chairman Kevin Warsh has said the central bank may need to act if underlying inflation is not moving sufficiently toward the Fed's 2% goal. Most economists on Friday said the August data does not appear to meet that bar.

0: The price of diesel is hitting record highs just when many U.S. farmers need it to power combines, tractors, and other equipment to harvest two of the nation's largest commodities, soybeans and corn. The spike adds to an already tough year for these farmers, who also faced higher costs for fertilizer, seeds, and equipment. Diesel hit a record price in the U.S. on September 4th, soaring to an average of $5.85 a gallon for the first time as the six-month war with Iran disrupted the world's flow of fuel. According to the American Automobile Association, it has gone even higher since then, going for an average price of $6.05 a gallon on Friday. Jason Kurtz, a corn and soybean farmer near Forest City, Missouri, said he was paying twice as much for diesel this year.
1: The machine behind me uses 200 gallons a day, so we'll harvest for about 30 days. So
2: every day?
1: Every day. So there's 6,000 gallons.
0: His combine uses 750 liters of fuel a day. He expected to run it for 30 days. He also needed diesel for a tractor and truck. Kurtz, 49, said his finances were already tight this year after he also had to pay more for fertilizer and chemicals. American diesel prices are now 60% more expensive than they were before the U.S. and Israel launched their war against Iran in late February, when the national average was about $3.76 per gallon. Prices quickly climbed as the cost of crude oil, the main ingredient in diesel as well as gasoline, skyrocketed amid disruptions to tanker traffic in the Strait of Hormuz because of the war.
3: Those prices hurt, and that it's not just the harvesting, it's the hauling of everything, moving the grain or the silage from the field to the farm, and then from the farm to the wherever they're selling it, someone's going to pay those hauling costs. And so those have all going to increase the diesel prices.
0: Kurtz, who voted for President Donald Trump, said he planned to hold off on some farm work until later when he was hopeful diesel prices would fall.
1: I try not to worry about it too much. We cut corners where we can, and other places we just, you can't do it. So that's one good thing about farming. Tomorrow will be different. The next day and the next day. So that's one thing I really enjoy about it.

0: Now, if China wanted to come in and open a plant to build their cars here, I'd be okay with that. Japan does it, but they hire our people. The big thing is they hire our people. They use our people. What I don't want is them to build in Mexico and just, you know, build it inexpensively and ship it across the border.
1: I'm the one that has 150% tariff on any car from China. You know how many Chinese cars we have in the United States? None.
2: And you're pledging tonight that none will be in the United States.
0: I'd never even heard about it. She made it up. It's just fake news. It's just these people are very dishonest. They're very dishonest. Slotkin, she's doing a terrible job, by the way. But like most of them, I mean, most of the radical left, they're ruining their states. They're ruining their cities. I know nothing about it. I know nothing about BYD. I'm the only one that stopped them from coming in. They've destroyed, you know, they're destroying Germany. They're ruining Mercedes. They're ruining BMW. And if you go to Europe, you look at what's going on. It's like an avalanche of Chinese cars. And I'm not knocking Chinese. I'm not knocking Chinese cars.

0: Ukraine is facing mounting economic pressure as intensified Russian attacks damage critical infrastructure, disrupt exports, and deepen a growing budget crisis. Ukraine's economy ministry estimates that damage to infrastructure and fixed assets from Russian airstrikes has reached nearly $10 billion this year. The wider economic impact of the attacks and the effective blockade of Ukraine's Black Sea ports is estimated at around 1.5 percentage points of gross domestic product. The disruption poses a major threat to export earnings, with around $40 billion in revenue at risk as agricultural products, iron and steel struggle to reach international markets through Black Sea ports. The economic damage is increasingly affecting government finances, with domestic budget revenue falling about $1.35 billion short of expectations during the first 8 months of the year. At the same time, the cost of financing the war continues to rise, putting additional pressure on already constrained fiscal resources. Officials estimate that the daily cost of the war has climbed to around $190 million, compared with $140 million in 2024, driven by inflation, higher military expenses, and growing social payments. With infrastructure damage, export losses, and rising defense costs hitting the economy simultaneously, Ukrainian officials warn that the approaching winter could bring even greater financial and economic strain. World's largest fully electric ferry has been unveiled in Uruguay, marking a major step toward cleaner maritime transportation across the Rio de la Plata. The vessel was acquired by Uruguayan shipping company Bucabus and built in Tasmania as a fully electric passenger and vehicle ferry. The company says that the ship is the largest fully electric vessel of its kind in the world and is expected to transform transportation between Uruguay and Argentina.
1: Y por supuesto que tiene que ver con infraestructura de carga, que es la otra parte que nos desafía como país, que cuando vos creces exponencialmente en transporte, tenés que tener la infraestructura que acompañe ese crecimiento para que a la gente no le sea pesado, no le sea una mochila haber optado por una movilidad eléctrica. Así que vamos hacia eso.
0: The 130-meter-long ferry is built entirely from marine-grade aluminum and can carry up to 2,100 passengers and 225 vehicles. Once in service, the electric ferry will operate between Colonia and the Argentine capital, Buenos Aires, providing a new low-emission connection across the Rio de la Plata. Its introduction represents a significant move toward electrification in large-scale maritime transport and could provide a model for reducing emissions on busy passenger ferry routes.

0: Look, the first question that we have to discuss is, and this is not acceptable at this level, because it was a beautiful game of football with two teams, with an atmosphere in the stadium. It was unbelievable. With Sunderland, they are so well organized. They are so good in so many phases. They have great players. They create a lot of issues. We have to cope with all of that. It was a lot in a really difficult week after Chelsea and Napoli. And on top of that, we have to go through what we've done today that, in my opinion, is not acceptable. And I watch it 20 times and I cannot find a way to understand how even think to give a penalty in that situation or the way the VAR has to intervene. So I don't know what to think, really. But it was, I'm sad that we have to discuss in such a beautiful game something at this level that has the gravity of that, because that changes the course of the season and it can cost you the championship. And at this level, with all the work that we put in, this cannot happen. But when you see it, that is a judo roll. You don't do nothing, it's a judo roll and it brings the player on the floor. So it's, how can this a penalty? I mean, I don't know. I cannot find an explanation, honestly. That's why I'm going to try to find an explanation now.
1: Has anyone explained it?
0: No, but I have to be here in front of you guys and talk about it. I don't want to talk about it. I want to talk about the game and how good we were, how good Sunderland it was, and the level of the league and how beautiful this is. We should not never be talking about this or the save of David, which it was incredible. We should not even be talking about that.

0: Yeah, but there is an element of luck as well, because they are so good at doing that. They throw in numbers, they know exactly how to do it, the timing is so good, the type of players that they do. But not only that, when you give them a space to play as well, they play. They are a really, really good side. And yeah, in any other moment, we could have conceded a goal in a different way, and that's part of the game as well. This one, I watched it 20 times. It was a penalty 10, that one 20. Unbelievable. But again, the personality that he has, he comes in, and this is a special game for him as well, and what it means for him, how he grabs the game, the make decision that he's made, and yeah, the two actions. The goal is incredible, and the assist as well to Bukayo to put him through in front of goal, it's unbelievable as well. So really impressed with him.
1: I'm happy. I'm very happy because we've been together for 3 months now, but it's not really 3 months. We can only count when we've all been together since the time the players who played the semifinals, the final, and the third and fourth of the World Cup came back. You can't build perfection. There is no perfection in football, but when I say a team that is almost perfect, it's not in 3 days, it isn't in 3 months, sometimes it isn't. It doesn't exist in 3 years. I think that at the moment what we are doing has many positive things, and then we go little by little trying to always improve. Physically, he's better than ever. He's missing a millimeter to reach his maximum speed, but the ability to repeat his efforts is enormous. At the same time, I've understood that my demands from a defensive point of view are also high, and it's a process that he's in. Mentally, he is very strong. He has been in Madrid for many years, and he knows Madrid better than anyone else. All his life, he plays under a huge responsibility, which is to play for Real Madrid and the Brazilian national team. It's a guy who is absolutely calm. He knows himself very well. He knows his body very well, and he knows perfectly what is coming. At this moment, we are in the moment of assists and in a time to force his mind to interpret the game to meet his defensive obligation. The goals will come soon.
2: Vista defensivo e já ligaram aos goles.
1: Hwang Hee-chan notched his assist in his debut with Bundesliga side Schalke on Friday to cap a 3-1 win away to Union Berlin. Hwang, who recently joined Schalke from English championship side Wolverhampton Wanderers on a season-long loan, came on as a substitute in the 80th minute. He fed Maximilian Vober with a cross in stoppage time for the final goal of Schalke's 3-1 victory. The South Korea international last played in Germany for RB Leipzig in 2021, and Friday's match marked his return to the Bundesliga after 5 years. Schalke can reportedly make Hwang's loan permanent for 3 million euros at the end of the season. Lionel Messi scored his MLS-leading 19th goal of the season as Inter Miami played first-place Nashville to a 2-2 tie on Saturday night. Messi appeared to have Miami on its way to its first win over Nashville this season when he scored with a left-footed shot to make it 2-1 in the 62nd. Nashville's Sam Surridge equalized with his second goal of the night just a minute into stoppage time to keep his club unbeaten in 4 meetings with Miami this season.
3: Will Bright takes it away.
1: The draw also kept Nashville 9 points ahead of second-place Miami in the Eastern Conference standings. Nashville struck just 4 minutes into the match when Surridge finished Andy Najjar's pass for his 14th goal of the season.
4: Of DePaul and Segovia to be a little bit more.
1: The score was evened in the 19th when Nashville defender Reed Baker-Whiting scored an own goal on a corner kick. Messi had a shot blocked from outside the box in the 27th minute and sent a free kick wide shortly afterward before breaking through in the second half.
4: Fans, Leagues Cup final.
1: Rodrigo De Paul found Messi outside the penalty area, and the 8-time Ballon d'Or winner sent a left-footed shot into the bottom left corner for his 19th MLS goal of the season.
4: Oh my goodness!
1: Miami was looking to avenge a 4-1 loss to Nashville in the team's previous meeting on August 15th. Nashville also eliminated Miami from the CONCACAF Champions Cup earlier this season.
5: Going, and that's
1: the Miami Marlins overcame an early deficit to beat the Los Angeles Dodgers 4-3 on Saturday, snapping a four-game skid and ending Los Angeles' season-high eight-game winning streak. The Dodgers took a 2-0 lead in the first on back-to-back home runs by Mookie Betts and Max Muncy. Betts hit his 20th homer and Muncy his 28th.
6: Looking for a mistake.
1: Graham Pauly tied it with a two-run homer in the second before Otto Lopez's RBI single put Miami ahead. The Marlins added another run in the fifth when Javier Sanoja reached on a fielder's choice and a throwing error by Betts allowed Griffin Conine to score. The Dodgers pulled within one in the ninth on Hunter Fiducia's two-out single, scoring Josue DePaula, but Will Smith lined out to end the game. Miami snapped its four-game skid, while the loss ended the Dodgers' eight-game winning streak.
7: To tie the game.
1: Hao Yu Lee doubled and tripled in a 7-run eighth inning as the Detroit Tigers rallied for an 11-7 win over the Colorado Rockies on Saturday. Trailing 7-4, Lee and Gleyber Torres started the eighth with back-to-back doubles, and Riley Green followed with an RBI single.
8: Now there's 3-2.
1: After walks to Spencer Torkelson and Ben Malgary put Detroit ahead, John Peck added a sacrifice fly.
9: Lee's at second.
1: Lee then lined a two-run triple off the right field wall to cap the 7-run inning. Lee also hit an RBI double in the fourth, finishing with two doubles and a triple. The Tigers had stranded 12 runners over the first seven innings before breaking through in the eighth. Detroit extended its winning streak to three games and handed Colorado its ninth straight road loss.
10: Arkansas.

The world is full of fear, getting whatever it wants. It only cares for five of its children. An enigma. Summoning armies of terror. Instead of wind, rain, or snow, it strangles the poor with oil and spreads death on its soil. Not you nor others. The rich will understand. They tell when it will fail and when and how high it will rise. Before you, there were others who stood strong and brave, and who were blown away like straw. It liked the ones with weak faith, but true life liked the brave ones. But now, you stand before me, challenging, rejecting terror. You come with crowds following you. You are aware of everything. And now you know nothing is as powerful as the truth. A News.

A new attack on a vessel in the Strait of Hormuz has intensified concerns over global energy supplies as escalating regional attacks threaten both of the Middle East's crucial oil shipping routes. The British Navy-linked UKMTO said that a projectile struck a vessel while it was moving through the strait, although the extent of the damage and the condition of the crew remained unclear. The incident comes as the Strait of Hormuz remains largely closed by the U.S.-Iran conflict, severely disrupting a waterway that was one of the world's most important routes for oil and gas supplies before the war.